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5: Hi, I'm Pastor Matthew Harrison, President of the Lutheran Church Missouri Synod. 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We are the pro-life, pro-marriage, pro-family Lutherans. During the memorial service for Charlie Kirk, his widow Erica stated, "If you aren't a member of a church, I beg you to join one, a Bible-believing church." I agree. The Lutheran Church Missouri Synod is the ultimate Bible-believing church. We confess the truth of every word of the Bible. The basic message of the Bible is easy to understand. It's all about Jesus, our Savior. As St. John wrote, "The blood of Jesus Christ, God's Son, cleanses us from all our sin." Jesus comes for sinners. Jesus comes for you. To find a Lutheran Church Missouri Synod congregation near you, visit lcms.org. lcms.org.

The final stanza of the hymn, Thine the Amen, Thine the Praise. I'm Todd Wilkin. This is Issues, Etc. We're concluding our series on the threefold office of Christ, talking about Jesus as King with Pastor Will Wheaton, host of the daily 15-minute verse-by-verse Bible study produced by Lutheran Public Radio called The Word of the Lord Endures Forever. I wanted to take you to 1 Corinthians 15, where there's a lot of talk about the kingdom, but these words, especially from St. Paul's pen, then comes the end when he, that is Christ, delivers the kingdom to God the Father, when he puts an end to all rule,

0: and all authority and power, for he must reign until he has put all enemies under his feet, and the last enemy that will be destroyed is death. What does that reign and that putting his enemies under his feet look like in real time?
1: To hear all the enemies put under his feet, you got to hear this is the end of the rebellion. When the rebellion on earth is ended, because when he appears in glory, no one's going to be able to stand up against him. On that day, his enemies will be flat on their face before him. And that includes the enemy of death. He is going to make death itself be past tense. It will be a thing of the past for his people. And he himself has put every blasted thing in subjection to himself and then delivered the whole thing to his Father, so that his Father may be, as St. Paul said in verse 28 of 1 Corinthians 15, all in all. This is Psalm 110 in action, you know, or Psalm 2. This is the divine Son, the one who is at the right hand of the Father, and he will rule. And once he has destroyed all of our enemies, when your sin is gone because it has totally been forgiven in his blood, when your death is gone because he has raised you in incorruption, when you know all the enmity and struggles of your life are history because he has brought you into the fullness of joy at his right hand where there are pleasures forevermore there. And in that moment, he will be the one who has subjected all things to himself. And even the sin, I mean, it's so hard for us to picture this, isn't it, Todd, that the sin in your heart will be gone? Can you imagine it? Can you imagine what it's like that it's really Todd, it's really you, it's really Whedon, and yet really there is no sin there left because it has been removed at the resurrection. That's the moment that we're aching and waiting for, and it's why the church prays so earnestly to the King, come, Lord Jesus, come and save us from this. And he says, every time we pray it, I am and I will.
0: The coronation, I think Christianity can in some ways be kind of split up over the question of where does Christ receive officially his coronation as in his human flesh. And Lutherans have emphasized over and over again that this literally happens with a crown of thorns on the cross. This is Christ's coronation. There's the proclamation over his head saying that he is the king. The trial has centered around the issues of he's been denounced by those who do not want him as king. Mm-hmm. And he goes into his grave being called for various motivations, King of the Jews.
1: Yeah. This, of course, is a feature in St. John's Gospel to stress that the glory of Christ shows itself on the cross, but it's also huge in St. Luke's telling of the Passion. Just go through and underline the word king or kingdom every time it occurs in Luke's Passion, and you'll see this beautiful picture emerge that what Christ is doing in his suffering and death is to actually bring about the kingdom, or as we sing in the Te Deum Laudamus, to open the kingdom of heaven to all believers. He shows himself king when he exerts his almighty power, and his almighty power is not shown in making people knuckle under. His almighty power is shown in that he has the authority with his blood to forgive the sins of the entire world, and this is what he goes to his cross to do, to reign that way. And that's how he wins the hearts of people to love and serve him. People have bent the knee to King Jesus for many a century when they've become convinced that he, out of his great mercy and love, endured the cross for them. Think about how Paul puts that in Galatians chapter 2, who loved me and gave himself for me. And once you see that, the crucified king has assumed his seat in your heart, and you gladly give your all for him who gave his all for you.
0: That crown of thorns, it's not coincidence that the curse that God pronounced over Adam's sin said, thorns and thistles, the land will yield to you.
1: Oh, it ties so much. And remember, the ram caught in the thicket by its horns. Yeah, no, this picture of the curse falling on the head of the one who spoke it, it is a picture of divine love that just leaves people stunned and astounded. And that's what he delivers in the Word and sacraments. He never tires of talking about what he did as the Lamb of God, bearing the sins of the world in order that he might establish his kingdom in us via faith. I kind of wanted to give a section from Quinchstedt, if I can, too. He said these beautiful words: "The end of the world will indeed terminate the mode of the kingdom of grace, but not the essence of the kingdom. That which is said in 1 Corinthians 15 concerning the giving up of the kingdom is to be understood not as applying to the government itself, but only to the mode of governing and the form and the quality of the government, because Christ will govern no more through the cross and among enemies, but all enemies being put down, the last enemy death being destroyed, and the wicked being cast into hell. He delivers the kingdom to God the Father. That is, he will hand over the captive enemies and establish the elect, among whom he holds a spiritual kingdom. Therefore, there will be a triumphal handing over of subjugated enemies and a presentation of liberated believers. By this act of handing over, Christ will not lay aside the administration of his spiritual and heavenly kingdom, but will only enter upon another mode of ruling." Isn't that beautiful? The kingdom doesn't cease in the kingdom of glory. Christ remains the king of the kingdom of glory. And yet this king's delight is to hand everything over into the hands of his Father, handing back what he had been given. It's a beautiful thing.
0: So by way of summary to our entire series here, Prophet, Priest, and King, what would you emphasize that we need to take away from this conversation?
1: Well, I hope that the one thing that stood out as we covered each of these is that this is not a description of something Christ did. It's, in every sense, a description of what Christ continues to do. As the prophet, he continues to preach and teach through the office of the Holy Ministry. As the priest, he continually pleads his sacrifice at the right hand of the Father, begging mercy and grace for us poor sinners. And as our King, he is the one who is reigning right now, ruling over every circumstance of our lives. And we pray then, now in our lives, that his kingdom would expand and grow, and that others may come to rejoice in this kingdom of grace with us, that the kingdom of glory may be replete.
0: What is the comfort of knowing that our Savior, Jesus Christ, not just occupies these offices in some sort of categorical way, theological way, but actually has fulfilled them in his incarnation, his life, his obedience, his death, and his resurrection?
1: That these are who he is to us. This is not just who he was. This is who he is. He remains our prophet, our priest, and our king. And that is indeed the comfort that fills the hearts of his people and makes them sing his praises. He did all of this for our redemption, and all of it is aimed toward that end, that finally we may come into the glory of the kingdom with him and sing his praises with the saints and angels.
0: Pastor Will Whedon is assistant pastor at St. Paul Lutheran Church in Hamel, Illinois. He formerly served as director of worship for the Lutheran Church Missouri Synod. He's author of the books Celebrating the Saints, Thank, Praise, Serve, and Obey, See My Savior's Hands, and I Remember a Life of Mary. 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Will, thanks.
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0: Thursday on Issues Etc., we'll continue our series on Luther's Large Catechism with Dr. Ken Sherb. We'll look forward to Sunday morning, according to the three-year lectionary, talking with Pastor Peter Bender about salt and light in Matthew chapter 5, and we'll respond to your email and the Issues Etc. comment line. So as prophet, he is the eternal Word made flesh forever. As the priest, he is also the sacrifice for our sins at the cross. And he now rules and reigns and guides and governs all things for our good to the very end. I'm Todd Wilken. I'll talk with you tomorrow. Thanks for listening.
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5: 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Pray for us, too, that God may open a door for our message so that we may proclaim the mystery of Christ for which I am in chains. 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

0: Welcome back to Issues Etc. He says, "Turn to me, all the ends of the earth, for I am God and there is no other." He commands everyone to turn to him. Now, would God command something that we were unable to fulfill? There's a whole school of theology built upon the premise that God would never command us to do anything that we weren't able to do. That wouldn't be fair, now would it? But if you have a thorough understanding of the perfection demanded by God's law, you begin to see that much, if not all, of what God commands of us, we are unable to do. But what about this thing that seems so fundamental? Turn to me, repent, return to the Lord. Can fallen, sinful man do this? We're responding to evangelical proof text today. Pastor Stephen Parks joins us. You can as well, 1-877-623-6943. It's Tuesday, January the 13th. Our in-studio email address, talkback@issuesetc.org. Pastor Stephen Parks is a regular guest and pastor of University Hills Lutheran Church in Denver. Stephen, welcome back.
1: Todd, thank you so much for having me. It's a pleasure to be with you, or on any Christian radio station that starts out by playing Cheap Trick.
0: No, it's the least we could do.
1: Well, I got to say, though, in the future, I do ask that you not have me follow Pastor Bill Swirla. I mean, what an act to try and follow. That's an eloquent servant of God.
0: You underestimate yourself, Stephen. I think you will avail yourself very nicely of it.
1: Well, thank you, Todd.
0: Is this what God is like? Kind of like the lyrics of that song. I want you to want me, and I wouldn't want you to do something, and I wouldn't command you to do something that you weren't capable of doing. So turn to me. It's easy. Just do it.
1: Right. Unfortunately, as you said, there's people who really kind of take that as their jumping off point for their entire theology. But as you know, if you look at Scripture, God never commands anything less than what is true and what is right and what is holy. And that's simply a way of saying that God never commands anything that's less than perfect. Jesus tells us, for example, in Matthew chapter 5, verse 48, "You therefore must be perfect as your heavenly Father is perfect." That's God's standard for the way in which we ought to behave toward him and also toward one another. That is essentially the law. It's perfection. And nevertheless, we know that despite the fact that Jesus tells us to be perfect, none of us are. Despite the fact that God tells us to avoid sin, we simply are incapable of doing that. It's why John, for example, writes in 1 John 1, "If we say we have no sin, we deceive ourselves and the truth is not in us." We recognize, in fact, that we are sinners, and as the book of Proverbs says, that even a righteous man falls seven times a day. All of this despite the fact that God tells us not to sin. So we know throughout all of Scripture that God does command what is good and what is right and what is holy, but because we are sinful individuals, we are simply incapable of performing that.
0: Other people would say, and this is kind of a nuanced version of what you just discussed there, they would say, okay, we are obviously incapable of so much, so God kind of meets us halfway on this thing. He doesn't say, for instance, demand that the fallen man, incapable of turning to him or repenting or making a decision for Christ or whatever you want to call it, he doesn't demand that they actually do that. He just demands that they kind of want to do it, even though they're not capable of doing it.
1: Right. Well, there's a couple of things that we would want to point out there. I think the first and most obvious is simply to say, where does Holy Scripture teach such a thing? We see in Scripture that man is incapable of turning to the Lord. For example, in John chapter 6, the Lord Jesus says, "No one can come to me unless the Father who sent me draws him." We see in Holy Scripture that man is dead in his trespasses and sins, and of course, dead people are incapable of responding, and so on. There are all kinds of examples that could be multiplied, but there aren't any examples of the sort of neutral ground that's supposed by people who put that position forward. That is to say that there's no examples in Scripture of where the Lord says, "I have to draw you first, but then you have to use your own free will in order to come to me." Rather, instead, when it comes to the business of conversion, God gets the credit from beginning to end. It's his work, because it's his word which creates faith as a gift in the hearts of sinful men and women.
0: During your time in evangelicalism, Pastor Parks, how did you understand God's command to turn to him, and what happened next with you? How did you understand that?
1: Well, really, you know, I may have nuanced it a little bit, but the bottom line is I just understood it this way. God has done everything that he can possibly do in order to save you. He sent his son into the world to live and to die and to rise again, and he no longer asks us to keep the 600-plus laws that we see in the Old Testament, no longer demands that we keep the Ten Commandments and that sort of thing in order to be saved, but now all he asks of us is that we believe in Jesus. And so if we exercise our faith as a free gift, you know, or exercise our faith in the free gift of Jesus, then we will receive the forgiveness of sins. And of course, there's an element of truth to that last part, which is to say it is faith in Jesus through which we receive the gift of forgiveness. However, I understood it as sort of God has done his part, and now it's up to me to do my part, that is to use my faith in order to kind of meet God halfway. And again, that makes me be a contributor to my salvation. It means that the difference between me and somebody who isn't going to heaven is something that I did, whether it was my proper disposition or my good horse sense or just the fact that that I decided of my own free will to turn to Jesus. Whatever the case may be, the reason that I'm in heaven ultimately is because of something that I did, whereas Holy Scripture teaches us the reason we go to heaven is only because of the shed blood of our Savior.
0: Again, during the time when you held this view, where did that ultimately leave you?
1: You know, it ultimately left me trusting in myself, I would say. I wouldn't have said that at the time, but in looking back at my own struggles and so on, I mean, to trust the human will and to look to it for your assurance of salvation is really kind of a risky business. I mean, we're talking about the same will that can't seem to put down the cigarettes, even though we may make that New Year's resolution year end and year out to quit. It's the same human will that can't seem to stick to the diet or can't seem to uphold some of these new things that we decide that we want to do. This is the thing that we're going to look to in order to secure our salvation. This weak and feeble thing is the thing that's going to not only make me saved, but also keep me saved. And it was realizations like that that really made me shudder in the wee hours of the morning and really come to worry about the security of my salvation. And if I truly believed with enough sincerity, with enough truth, with enough real desire to be a Christian. So ultimately, it pointed me back to myself and sadly, away from the Lord who was crucified for me.
0: You've made two excellent points there, the first of which I never really considered in that particular way. It sounds like you're saying if the human will in trivial matters beneath us cannot exercise control over itself, cannot be fully resolute and carry out its plans, how can the human will so feeble possibly hope to make a decision for Christ and make it stick?
1: Well, that's exactly right. I mean, if you look at the difficult time that people have, whether we're talking about quitting smoking or quitting alcohol or drugs or other various and sundry kinds of addictions, the bottom line is that we know that addictions can hold a tremendous power over individuals. But if simple earthly substances can exercise that sort of power and authority over our feeble wills, what about sin itself? I mean, what about the fact that we are born dead in our trespasses and sins, this mortal wound inflicted upon Adam and upon all of his spiritual and physical progeny, that's, you know, each and every son and daughter of Adam and Eve, we're held captive as slaves to sin. Slaves weren't able to free themselves. They had to be freed by another, and that's the point. Jesus comes to set us free, and when he sets us free, we are free indeed.
0: The other thing that you mentioned there that I think is key is this whole yes, I decided, but was I really sincere? Or yes, I decided, but did I really give my whole life over to him? Or did I just let him in the first two rooms of the house and I'm reserving the back bedrooms for myself? Those kind of incremental things that cause so much worry. Talk about that.
1: Exactly. You know, when I was in evangelicalism and as a non-denominational Christian, seeking to love God with all of my heart and all of my soul and all of my mind and all of my strength, as the Scripture commends us to do, I was constantly falling short of that. And it was making me realize just how sinful I was. And when I would go to a pastor for counsel, he would say, well, you need to pray more or you need to read your Bible more. And of course, those are wonderful things. But sadly, I was being given law as opposed to gospel. I needed not to hear about how sinful I was. I was already dealing with that. I didn't need to hear about how weak I was. I was already struggling with that. Instead, I needed to hear about the holiness of my Savior who was strong for me and who redeemed me. And so this business that I was constantly hearing of taking myself off of the throne of my heart and enthroning the Lord there instead, I found to be more and more and more difficult. In fact, the more I wanted to do it, it seemed the less possible it was for me to do it, because I was becoming more and more aware of my inability to do so. And it was only when I took a look at what Scripture had to say, not just in isolated texts, but in its larger context and as a whole, that I was able to come and rest in the almighty and gracious hands of my Savior, realizing that my salvation and everything related to it, especially my conversion, was His work and not mine.
0: When we come back from this break, we'll go back to this verse, "Turn to me and be saved, all the ends of the earth." If it doesn't mean, come on, exercise your free will or what's left of it and do your part, the only thing, the only small little tiny thing God will ever ask of you is for you to make this one little tiny decision. If it doesn't mean that, then what does it mean, turn to me and be saved? If you have a question or a comment on free will, we're talking about it. Pastor Stephen Parks is our guest. 1-877-623-6943. 877-623-MY-IE. Talkback at issuesetc.org. It's Tuesday, January the 13th. I'm Todd Wilkin. Stay tuned.

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1: In a culture that has forgotten about the truth of God, God's people need to stand upon His Word firmly and faithfully. 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
0: 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Hannah, Alan Spellbring, Timothy Spellbring, Beth Stafford, Wally Aker, David Abushan, Gay Garvelink, Matt Young, Stephen Gerke, and Glenn Jones. 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
4: Welcome back to Issues Etc. I'm Todd Wilkin. Pastor Stephen Parks is our guest. 10 more minutes in this hour, 10 more minutes responding to an evangelical proof text that would say, all God really requires of you, not the 600-some-odd commands of the Ten Commandments, but just one simple commandment, easy to keep. Simply give your life to Jesus. You make the decision. Turn to the Lord and be saved, a la Isaiah chapter 45. Well, if it doesn't mean that, then what does it mean, Pastor Parks?
5: That's a good question, and we have to remember that we can never take just one verse of Scripture and sort of absolutize it, separate it from its greater context. And in the context of the book of Isaiah, remember that the Lord isn't speaking simply to rank-and-file unbelievers, but He's speaking to His people who have wandered away from Him. That is to say, He's speaking to Israel, those who were believers in Him, despite the fact that they were straying away from what He would have them do. Specifically, in the book of Isaiah, one of the many sins that they fell into was that of idolatry. And remember, when we read about idolatry in the Old Testament, we're not simply reading about people who were rejecting the Lord, Yahweh, and turning instead to idols, but they were often wanting to worship other gods in addition to the one true God. They were being, we might say in our day and age, that they were being open-minded, which is to say they weren't looking just toward the one true God, but they wanted to look to many gods, and this is the exact problem that Isaiah is dealing with. And so in the larger context of Isaiah 45, this is exactly what the Lord says. He's speaking to his people who are sinful believers. He says, assemble yourselves and come, draw near together, you who have escaped from the nations. They have no knowledge, who carry the wood of their carved image and pray to a God that cannot save. So he begins by condemning the idolatry of the surrounding nations, and he goes forward. Tell and bring forth your case. Yes, let them take counsel together. Who has declared this from the ancient time, and who has told it from that time? Have not I, the Lord? Here speaking of how he separates himself from false gods by being able to tell the future. And there is no other God besides me, he says, a just God and a Savior. There is none beside me. Look to me and be saved, all you ends of the earth, for I am God and there is no other. I have sworn by myself. The word has gone forth out of my mouth in righteousness and shall not return, that to me every knee shall bow, every tongue shall take an oath. So the larger context here in Isaiah is God speaking to his people who are believers, and he's bidding them to come back to him. And we know that the ability to come back to them isn't something that lies in and of themselves, but rather he tells us where the power comes from his very word, which has gone out of his mouth in righteousness and shall not return to him, or as it says elsewhere in Scripture, that it shall not return to him void. We know, for example, from the book of Romans, that man doesn't have the power to turn to God on his own. The Apostle Paul says in Romans chapter 3 that there is none righteous, no, not one. There is none who understands. There is none who seeks after God. They have all turned aside. They have together become unprofitable. And he goes on to talk about how none do good, etc. He doesn't say there are some who seek God, or there are a few who seek God. He says there are none who seek God. And the thing that I think is particularly poignant here for our discussion is this citation from the Apostle Paul in Romans chapter 3 is actually from the prophet Isaiah. If you look at Isaiah 59, for example, he says the exact same thing.
4: So the very thing that God speaks, this command that he speaks, is the real power in turning the dead in trespasses and sins sinner and enlivening him, making for him a new heart, converting him in essence.
5: Absolutely, absolutely. I mean, what we're looking at here is similar to Ezekiel's Valley of Dry Bones. The dry bones have no power to give themselves life. But when the prophet of God speaks forth God's word, God works through it in order to give them life. You know, it's just with Jesus in the New Testament when he works healing and he tells people to arise and take up their bed and walk. They're not able to do that in and of themselves. If they were, they wouldn't be lying around sick on a bed. But instead, through the speaking of that word, God performs the miracle and he gives strength to their legs and healing to their back and so on, so that they're able to do the thing that he says. Likewise, when we're called to believe and invited to believe in the Lord Jesus Christ, it's through that speaking of that powerful word of God that faith is created. Remember, faith is a gift. Paul teaches us, for by grace you have been saved through faith, and that not of yourselves. It is the gift of God, not of works, lest anyone should boast. And that gift is given to us through the speaking of that holy gospel. The same God who speaks and the universe leaps into existence, the same God who speaks and says, let there be light, speaks to us through that saving gospel, and he creates faith in our hearts to believe in Jesus.
4: This leaves me in a kind of, people are going to then say, but then where's my certainty? Because when I used to believe that it was my decision that got me in with God, when I used to believe that I had, you know, I could put my finger on that moment when I gave my life to him, then at least I had something to hang my hat on. And now all I have is, you say, to trust that God's word does what it says.
5: Well, that's right, and I think that there's a good concern that underlies all of that, and when we're dealing with the question of certainty, we certainly want something objective that we can point to and say, I know my sins are forgiven because of this. And for us Christians, we have that. We have a God who came outside of us 2,000 years ago, who was crucified for us, and who rose again for us. But he doesn't just leave it at that, but rather he continues to come to us through his word. And sometimes he attaches to that word earthly elements, such as water in holy baptism, such as bread and wine, ultimately his body and blood in the Lord's Supper, and so on. So when that word comes to us, we can be sure and certain that the one who gives that word, the crucified and risen Savior, is there present to strengthen us and to forgive all of our sins. So we can look at that word as it comes to us in holy baptism and say, I know I'm forgiven because Jesus says so. We can look at that word as it comes to us in holy absolution and say, I know that I'm forgiven because Jesus says so. We can look at that word as it comes to, attached to us in the Lord's Supper, given and shed for you for the forgiveness of all of your sins. And we can know that our sins are forgiven because Jesus said so. So in this way, his word becomes the object of our faith rather than our own faith becoming the object of our faith.
4: That would seem to leave aside all the worries about, am I sincere enough? Did I really decide? Did I give everything over to him? Do I love him with my whole heart kind of questions?
5: Well, exactly, because I think ultimately, Todd, as we become introspective and we ask the question, was I sincere enough, the answer is going to be no. And you see this play itself out in evangelicalism when people become more and more and more acquainted with God's word. They become more and more acquainted with how sinful they are. And they begin to worry about whether or not they were sincere enough when they raised their hand at the altar call or when they walked that aisle. And so they want to make sure that they do it sincerely. So they'll do it again and again. And again, and they repeat these things week after week after week, because ultimately, if it relies upon anything within us, whether we're talking about our own sincerity or our own faith or any of those other things, we're going to be unsure and uncertain. But when it relies solely upon Jesus Christ, when it relies solely upon his gospel words spoken to us in baptism, in confession and absolution, in the Lord's Supper, in his word preached to us, in Holy Scripture, we can be sure and certain because Jesus is sure and certain.
4: So this is the difference between the previous interpretation of Isaiah chapter 45, turn to me and be saved, that you held. And the one you hold now is simply one directed your eyes inward upon yourself, the other one directs your eyes outward to Christ and his word and his certain promises.
5: That's right. And remember, faith is not a narcissist. Faith isn't given to us to stare at its own at itself. Dr. Rosenblatt, one of my mentors, used to say that faith isn't a navel gazer. It doesn't sit around staring at its own navel. But rather, faith is directed to an object, and that object is our Lord Jesus Christ, who comes to us in his word. And so his word is always going to be the object of our faith. That word in baptism, that word in the Lord's Supper, that word in all of the means of grace as it comes to us purely by his grace and by his mercy, because it's to him and to him alone that we're directed, never to ourselves.
4: Pastor Stephen Parks is pastor of University Hills Lutheran Church in Denver. Pastor Parks, it's always a pleasure. Thank you so much for being our guest.
5: Hey, so great to be with you again. And I second Pastor Swirla's statement about giving him an hour next time.
4: Well, that's very generous of you. Jeff will take that into account. Thanks for being our guest. When we come back from this break, we've got hour two of Issues Etc. straight ahead. A short conversation on adoption with Dr. Jennifer Roback Morse, and then we'll review, as far as we can get in three segments, that book that's been selling like hotcakes, The Shack. I know that it's been out for a long time, but I wanted to do a thorough study of it before I offered my own personal review of the book. I'm ready to do that in the last 45 minutes of Hour 2 of Issues Etc. live this Tuesday, January the 13th. The Bible's quite clear. You are dead in your trespasses and sins apart from Christ. You have no life in you apart from Christ. So, dead men aren't capable of making decisions or taking action. In fact, dead men aren't even incapable of doing these things. They are neither capable nor incapable. They are dead. Death means no capacity whatsoever, not even incapacity. I mean, a person who is merely knocked out is incapacitated, but if you slap him around or pour cold water on him, he might wake up and be able to get up and go about his business. But dead is dead. You can pour all the cold water on a corpse you want, and the corpse isn't going to get up. You can slap him around, and they're not going to wake up. They're not capable, they're not incapacitated, they're dead. And that's the picture that Scripture paints of us in our fallen nature. Sinful, dead in trespasses and sins. What does a dead man need? He needs resurrection. Who raises the dead? Not dead people, only the living God through his word of Jesus Christ. When we come back, hour two of Issues Etc. Stay tuned.
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4: Thank you for your regular and generous support of Issues Etc. in the past year, 2008. A good summary of my hopes for Issues Etc. for 2009 are St. Paul's words to the Colossians. Pray for us too, that God may open a door for our message, so that we may proclaim the mystery of Christ, for which I am in chains, Pray that I may proclaim it clearly, as I should. Be wise in the way that you act toward outsiders. Make the most of every opportunity. 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Welcome back to Issues, Etc. I'm Todd Wilkin. We started this series about a year, maybe 2 years ago now, responding to evangelical proof texts. What we found was there were a lot of texts from Scripture that were being used as proof texts in evangelical circles, broadly evangelical circles, that were fraught with problems, not the texts themselves, but the interpretation. And so we started this series responding to evangelical proof texts. We revive it today on Issues, Etc., heading right back into one of the more difficult ones, Ezekiel chapter 37. Now, the story itself is familiar. It's a vision of Ezekiel about a valley of dry bones. They all rattle. They all get together. Before you know it, there's a mighty army living and breathing standing right before him. I was always taught that this was about the resurrection, about the restoration of Israel and then through Israel, through Christ, all of the world. Little did I know that that interpretation was not the only interpretation, that elsewhere in other churches, people were being told an entirely different interpretation of Ezekiel's dry bones. Pastor Brent McGuire is our guest. He's pastor of Redeemer Lutheran Church in Dallas, Texas. Brent, welcome back.
6: Good to be here.
4: Our call-in number, 1-877-623-6943, 877-623-MYIE, or TalkBack at issuesetc.org. I told everybody how it was interpreted when I heard it preached and described in Sunday school. How was this Valley of Dry Bones story interpreted when you were growing up in evangelical circles?
6: It was used as a prophecy of the regathering of the nation of Israel. So it was interpreted in a strictly political way.
4: So, what was it as simple as this is a prophecy of Israel's reinstatement as a nation state in 1948?
6: Yeah, that's right. Very elaborate explanation went along with it. The story goes, and I suppose the facts of the story itself are true, though what one might raise an eyebrow at their application. The story is that in the middle of World War I, England, desperate for a solution to their losing ground to the foreign to their foreign enemies, greatly benefited from the invention of TNT, dynamite. And a formula was come up with by a guy named Chaim Weizmann, a Zionist Jew. And the invention of dynamite was such a boon to the English that David Lloyd George asked this professor, this scientist, Chaim Weizmann, to name his prize. And his request was that land be set aside for the return of Jews to their homeland. And this promise on behalf of the English government came in the form of what's called the Balfour Declaration. And that was the beginning, at least politically, of what would in 1948 become fact, the reinstatement of Israel as a nation state. And so that little detail about the invention of dynamite playing a part in the regathering of Israel was used as the fulfillment of the shaking and rattling of the dry bones in Ezekiel 37. See, it's obvious, isn't it?
4: Oh, okay. The loud sound produced by the rattling of the bones was somehow tied into the explosive nature of TNT.
6: Yes.
4: Did you take that seriously at the time? And did that seem like a rational and reasonable leap from rattling bones to the sound of explosions?
6: Well, as at the time, I don't know that I found it as absurd as I do now, because that was typical of the approach in general to prophetic statements in the Bible, a kind of connecting facts of current events, headlines in the news, with verses and chapters of the Bible. And when you're told that you know, something like 90% of the prophecies in the Bible are yet to be fulfilled, or were left unfulfilled at the close of the canon, then things like this get done, and with regularity, you begin to accept them. This is the way you take a strange passage, a vision passage of Scripture. You look for things in the world today that seem to line up with the details, and here was one of those ways in which you could make events in our recent past kind of line up with the language of Scripture.
4: So this is really, I mean, this particular interpretation of Ezekiel 37 was really just symptomatic of a greater problem in the branch of evangelicalism you grew up in. That is, the Bible was interpreted, not in every case, of course, but especially Bible prophecy was generally deemed to be largely unfulfilled, awaiting a fulfillment in the end time somewhere in the geopolitical unfolding of human events, not fulfilled in the perfect life, death, and resurrection of Jesus Christ.
6: Exactly. And one of the realizations I came to becoming a Lutheran was to recognize how that kind of approach to biblical prophecy basically entails a jumping over the cross, a skipping past Christ's earthly ministry, death and resurrection, and going straight to a literalistic physical fulfillment of those wonderful places, such as Ezekiel 37, which point instead to things that Christ did through his perfect life and death.
4: Now, I'm wondering if the how would you rightly respond to those who say, look, it's so obvious that this is about Israel. It even says this is the household of Israel. They're all going to get up and stand on their feet. There can't, even if you want to lay aside the whole dynamite theory and the rattling of bones, there can't be a better explanation than the reinstatement of the nation state of Israel. How would you respond to this?
6: Well, I think one place to go would be the Gospels, and to look at the ways in which the Pharisees and the Sadducees and the experts in the law are misunderstanding Jesus, and that so often their expectations of the kind of Christ, the kind of Savior that he's come to be, are way off the mark. And that Jesus is continually correcting them as to how he's going to go about bringing salvation, and that salvation isn't just for ethnic Jews; it's for everyone, all sinners. And then to show that, might it be possible that the same misunderstanding of Jesus of which the Pharisees and teachers of the law were guilty is present in such an understanding of prophecies such as this, and then to move to this point, namely that, isn't it striking how throughout the New Testament there really is no mention of fulfillment of the land promises in the Old Testament, which is really how this Ezekiel 37 is being treated. This is yet another promise that Israel's going to get its land back. Ezekiel's writing during the exile, and so the Jews are scattered, and the premillennialists, the left behind authors, see this as necessarily referring to some time in the future in which the ethnic Jews will be allowed to come back and re-inhabit that land that God had given them. Well, such a promise is not picked up by Paul or the evangelists or Peter. It's nowhere to be found in those writings. Why is this? Could it be that making or having such an expectation was part and parcel of the misunderstanding of Jesus' kingdom in the first place? So, I mean, that's where I would start in terms of at least opening the person's mind to the possibility that it's not to be taken literalistically or physically. And one of the verses for that is within the prophecy itself, namely, God tells Ezekiel, "Son of man, these bones are the whole house of Israel." And, well, how are you going to go with that? If you put it in the context of Ezekiel in the exile, the whole house of Israel doesn't go back to Israel. When after the period of captivity, they're allowed to repatriate, it's only a handful that really go back.
4: Let's take a break right here, because I guess the next question on top of that one would be, and of course, those who went back to Israel are in 1948 are certainly not the whole house. There is a sticking point there, isn't there? Well, when we come back, we'll talk more about this evangelical proof text for what they say is the prophecy of the return of ethnic Jews to the nation state of Israel, Ezekiel chapter 37. Pastor Brent McGuire is our guest. I'm Todd Wilkin. Stay tuned.

0: 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John Poindexter, Sally Hack, Mark McKeela, Lori McKeela, James Schabel, Pastor Jamie Bosma, Heidi Gallus, Christine Bosma, Patricia Bush, and Christine Buettner. 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

0: So have you ever heard that the dry bones in Ezekiel 37, that vision of Ezekiel the prophet, is about the rebirth of the nation state of Israel? We're talking about that evangelical proof text. Pastor Brent McGuire is our guest. You can join us. 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Pastor Brent McGuire is pastor of Our Redeemer Lutheran Church in Dallas, Texas. Well, okay, the alternate explanation that you gave before the break is certainly not as interesting as the invention of TNT and bargaining for free land for the return of ethnic Jews to a new reinstated nation state of Israel. It's not as interesting, but of course, interesting is not always the standard by which we judge whether or not something is a faithful interpretation of any passage of Scripture. You were talking about the land promises before, and I'm wondering, why do the dispensational and then kind of generally evangelical interpretation of this text, why are they driven so much by what they considered to be unfulfilled land promises?
1: Well, I think it has a lot to do with a mistaken interpretive approach, which is to deny what Christ himself says, that you read the Scriptures searching for life, and they testify of me. The Scriptures point to Jesus.

0: line was used over and over again by the prophets as a type of God's spiritual gifts, but stuck in a kind of literalistic reading of those verses means that you're constantly looking for things like political successes in the life of the country of Israel today, and leads certainly, and we see this among a lot of the evangelical leaders, a kind of one-sided support of Israel over against Israel's kind of political neighbors and even enemies.
1: You were talking about the whole house of Israel before the break, that this really is a problem for those who want to interpret Ezekiel 37, the Valley of Dry Bones, as literally fulfilled in the reestablishment of the nation state of Israel. You said even at the time of the exile, it wouldn't have been the whole house of Israel restored to the land. Pick up where you left off.
0: Well, right. And then as you added, in 1948, again, a disappointing fact for those who read Ezekiel 37 this way is that not all Jews return to Israel to be part of that new nation state. And it looks very much like that will never happen, that there will be this this Zionist movement among Jews in the world who think it important that they return to their homeland as they see it. But that's by no means a majority view among Jews. And even those who support the Zionist movement don't themselves live in Israel. What really puts a wrench in the works is what the New Testament gives us in terms of understanding Scripture's use of the word Israel. And Paul is quite clear in Romans chapter 9 when addressing this question of how can it be that Jesus' own reject him? How can it be that the people of God in Old Testament times are in large numbers not responding in by believing in Christ to the message that Paul and the apostles are proclaiming? And he begins by saying it's not God's word's fault. It's not as though God's word had failed, for not all who are descended from Israel are Israel. In other words, not all those who are in the bloodline of Abraham make or constitute, comprise what God calls Israel. So that Israel is to be understood, Paul is telling us, as all believers in Christ, whatever their ethnicity, Jews and Gentiles, make up this spiritual group called Israel. Paul uses that same language again at the end of Galatians. He says, peace and mercy to all who follow this rule, even to the Israel of God. Israel is a word for God's people, those who believe in His Son. It's not a narrow biological designation. It speaks to it refers to that group of believers who have faith in Jesus Christ, and that would include Gentiles too. So go back to Ezekiel 37, this promise of the whole house of Israel being quickened, having the Holy Spirit breathed into them, is a promise of the new life that comes by the work of the Holy Spirit, who brings us dead, spiritually dead human beings to new life again. That's what Ezekiel 37 is about, and that interpretation is certainly more consistent with the rest of Scripture than is the interpretation that would have it be a prophecy of the 1948 or even before that, the Balfour Declaration regarding the state of Israel.
1: It struck me while you were describing that, Pastor McGuire, that the real weakness, perhaps not the greatest weakness of this, but one of the weaknesses of this nation state of Israel is the fulfillment of the dry bones prophecy, is that it simply is too

0: small an interpretation. It limits everything to ethnic Israel. It limits everything to a piece of property in the Middle East. It limits everything to that kind of parochial political interpretation.
1: Exactly. You said earlier the conventional, if I could use that word, or traditional Christian interpretation of Ezekiel 37, it may not be as interesting as the dynamite story, but I think at a certain level, the dynamite story, it's too clever, but it's by no means more comforting, and it's by no means more exciting than that interpretation that puts it within the template of Christ as the fulfillment of Scriptures, and recognizing that what God is doing here through his prophet Ezekiel is pointing ahead to the means by which he is going to raise us up, give us whose verdict, whose just judgment is death and eternal death at that, and he is going to make it possible for us to live again. I mean, Scripture is quite clear that we are dead. There is nothing in us to save us, to cause life to be in us again. And no wonder Ezekiel responds to that first question from God as to, you know, can these bones live? You know, Ezekiel's got to be thinking, well, of course not. And so he says, O Lord, you know. You know, there's nothing in the bones themselves to give Ezekiel or any of us any hope that life could be formed again in them. It's up to the Lord to do that. And that, I think, is part of what Ezekiel's response is telling us. Oh, Lord, you know. It's your call, God. If they are to have life in them, it's up to you, because dead people can't make themselves walk again. And it's like watching Lazarus being commanded by Jesus to come forth, and he does, but only by the power of God's word. That's what this is all about. And to think that Ezekiel 37 is something as narrow and time specific as the 1948 reinstatement of Israel as a nation state robs Christians of the great comfort that this picture gives us of what happens when God's word changes our hearts and brings us to saving faith in Jesus Christ, and with Jesus knowing that we will rise again. So it's both a prophecy of a spiritual resurrection that we experience even now, this side of our deaths, but because that spiritual resurrection takes place now, also there will be a physical resurrection, just as strange and amazing and marvelous to behold as the scene pictured for us in Ezekiel 37, when on that last day, we who believe in Christ will be raised from the dead and given glorified bodies to live forever.
0: Pastor Brent McGuire is pastor of Our Redeemer Lutheran Church in Dallas. Thanks so much for being our guest.
1: My pleasure.
0: We have an article written by Pastor McGuire titled, Will You Be Left Behind?, posted under the on-demand page of our website, issuezetc.org. We'll continue our series on responding to evangelical proof text tomorrow on the program. Pastor Stephen Parks will join us on the passage from Isaiah 45, Turn to me and be saved, all you ends of the earth, for I am God and there is no other. What's usually taught there? Well, God's waiting for you to turn. You can do it. Don't worry. He's just waiting for you to act first. When we come back, Hour 2 of Issues, Etc., Brian Gadawa will talk a little bit about the Golden Globe Awards and the baptism of Jesus with Dr. Arthur Just. Stay tuned.
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0: It is the last thing that Jesus does during what we call his earthly ministry. It's the last time his disciples see him, except in an occasional vision or an appearance. He ascends into heaven. It certainly is a change of location in some sense. He does go up. I mean, there is some movement there, but then he is hidden by this bright cloud, this cloud of glory. And then it comes with the promise that he would come again in the same way that you saw him go. And that kind of implies a descension, that is, his coming again. How tightly together Christ's ascension and his coming again are tied together, especially at times like these when we long for Christ to come again. Greetings and welcome back to Issues Etc., coming to you from the studios of Lutheran Public Radio. I'm Todd Wilkin. Thanks for tuning us in. We're going to be studying the Ascension Hymn, A Hymn of Glory, Let Us Sing. Pastor Will Wheaton will be our guest. He is assistant pastor at St. Paul Lutheran Church in Hamel, Illinois. He formerly served as director of worship for the Lutheran Church Missouri Synod, host of the daily 15-minute verse-by-verse Bible study produced by Lutheran Public Radio called The Word of the Lord Endures Forever. And he's author of the books Celebrating the Saints, Thank, Praise, Serve, and Obey, and See My Savior's Hands. Will, welcome back.
1: Hey, thank you so much, Todd. Joy to be with you.
0: Historically, the celebration of Christ's ascension has been really, really important to the Christian church. Why is that?
1: Yeah, I mean, it's so huge. I am very blessed to be part of a parish which has always observed the Feast of the Ascension on its proper day, that is the Thursday after Rogate Sunday. And sometimes, because lots of neighboring parishes didn't observe it, their members would join us. I still remember one day after Ascension Day liturgy, Bill Sievers from the parish to the north of us, he commented to me after the liturgy. He said, "I just don't get it, Pastor. It's one of the most important feasts. It's where we are now living." Bill was no dummy. That's exactly right. Luther puts it like this in the larger catechism. He says, after this, he rose from the dead. He swallowed up and devoured death and finally ascended into heaven and assumed the government at the Father's right hand. He did these things so that the devil and all his powers must be subjected to him and lie at his feet until finally at the last day, he will completely divide and separate us from the wicked world, the devil, death, sin, and such. To explain all these individual points, it belongs to fuller sermons extended throughout the year, especially at those times which are appointed for the purpose of treating each article at length. For example, Christ's birth, his sufferings, his resurrection, his ascension, and so on. You know, so this ascension of Jesus with him ruling over absolutely everything at the right hand of God, this is where we now are living, like Bill Sievers said. Why has it suffered in popularity among the people of God? You know, I'm not exactly sure. I do have to kind of wonder if maybe the adoption in the 20th century of the so-called Feast of Christ the King kind of replaced the content of this feast, at least in the minds of some of the faithful. And certainly didn't help in this country when the Roman Catholic bishops gave permission to shove it off its date in exality onto a Sunday so that at least it would be given some sort of a nod. They were also dismayed at how few people were actually still coming for service on that day.
0: What do we know about this particular hymn and its authorship?
1: First of all, I have to say how much I absolutely love this hymn, and in part because of the great man who wrote it. Bede, he first came to the monastery at Jarrow as a youngster. He was born about 673 in, well, I guess we would say what was becoming England. In 686, plague swept through and took almost all the brothers of the monastery. Only the abbot Ceolfrith, and a young brother continued to sing the psalms of the daily office, to offer up hymns of praise to Christ and to pray at that time. Just two of them. The young brother, apparently, was the 13 or 14-year-old Bede. And he ended up spending his whole life there at Jarrow, praying, singing, teaching. His biographer, St. Cuthbert, would later say, "I never saw with my eyes or heard with my ears anyone return thanks so unceasingly to the living God." He famously wrote the book History of the English People, and that earned him the moniker the Father of English History. But his real delight was the Word of God, and his commentaries on Scripture, yeah, they are renowned throughout the Middle Ages. And he showed both a reverence for the text of the Scriptures, and he listened respectfully to what previous commentators in the church had taught about these words from the Lord. And he had this way of combining the best of patristics with a very honest exegesis that made him so valuable as a commentator to generations after him. The hymn we're about to look at, it's not actually included in the fragment that we have of his 16 hymns, but the tradition ascribing it to him is strong. And it is, of course, a hymn for the Ascension. And that's fitting in the way that God works, Todd, you know, because you see, up to the very end, Bede was working on the Scripture. It was the eve of the Ascension, 735 AD. He is about 62 years old. He was working on an English rendering of the last bit of St. John's Gospel. He had a little boy helping him whose name was Wilbert. And Wilbert told him, I think there's still one sentence, dear master, which is not written down. So he dictated that. And then he supposedly said to Wilbert, it's finished. Take my head in your hands, for it delights me to sit opposite any holy place where I used to pray, that so sitting I may call upon my Father. So he just basically props him up on the floor of his cell. He sings out one more Gloria Patri on the eve of the Ascension, and then he breathes his last and dies, praising God all the way to the end. Isn't that amazing?
2: The primary, we're going to talk about a lot of texts for this various stanzas of this hymn, but what's the primary biblical text?
1: Well, I think we're going to say the primary biblical text is Acts 1, where Luke gives the most detailed account of the Ascension. Obviously, he has, Bede certainly draws on all the places where Scripture even remotely touches on the doctrine of the Ascension as he weaves together the beautiful narrative of this hymn.
2: The first stanza of A Hymn of Glory, Let Us Sing. A hymn of glory let us sing, new hymns throughout the world shall ring. Alleluia, alleluia, Christ by a road before untrod ascends unto the throne of God. Alleluia, alleluia, alleluia, alleluia, alleluia.

0: Will, where would you take us in Scripture based upon this first stanza of the Hymn of Glory, Let Us Sing?
1: Well, I do want to take us to Scripture, but before we do, I do want to make one comment about the tune, if I can. This tune, Lost Ones Therefore, and it has these, you know, the glorious Alleluias appended to it there. It's just important to note that that's not part of Bede's original hymn. He didn't have the Alleluias built in. So as glorious as they are, and as fitting as they are for the text that he wrote, he actually just wrote the smaller guts of the piece, if you will. So let's look at, you know, where do we go in Scripture? A hymn of glory suggests the hymn that glorifies, that praises and extols the Lord. And as we know, this happens not merely by standing in front of him and telling him, oh man, you're such a great God. It happens by speaking out the great things he's done for us in our salvation. And so this hymn speaks out the events that Luke records for us at the beginning of Acts, Acts 1. 40 days after Jesus rose from the dead, the ascension occurred. The hymn that glorifies the Son of God is part and parcel of the new songs that ring throughout the world. You think about Psalm 96, Psalm 98, sing to the Lord a new song, for he has done marvelous things. Luther aptly wrote about that new song. He said, God's cheered our hearts and minds through his dear Son, whom he gave to redeem us from sin, death, and the devil. He who believes this earnestly cannot be quiet about it. He must gladly and willingly sing and speak about it so that others may also come and hear it. And whoever does not want to sing and to speak of it shows that he doesn't really believe it. Preface to his Baptist hymnal. Love that. So throughout the world, the praise of the ascended Lord literally spreads joyously. The new hymns continue to pop up about it. Now, speaking of singing to the Lord a new song, just have to give a caveat here. I love the hymn of the day that's assigned to the ascension. It sports a marvelous text by Yaroslav Vajda, Up Through Endless Ranks of Angels, and it has an incomparable tune that you can actually hear the ascension take place in, written by our good friend Henry Garrickey. But I'm saddened that Bede's ancient hymn got sidelined from the hymn of the day slot. Still, you know, any church that observes Ascension Day is almost certainly still going to find time to sing Bede's beautiful hymn. He speaks about Christ by a road before untrod. You might say, wait a minute. We heard an Old Testament reading about the chariot that swung low and picked up Elijah. And then there's that odd bit about Enoch. So is this road really untrod? Von Hegel's fine essay on this hymn in Luther and Hymnal Companion stresses that Bede's running with Gregory the Great's, you know, he makes a distinction between the aerial heaven and the ethereal heaven. In other words, Christ in his ascension, he passes beyond all things created, even heaven, into the heaven of heavens, as Hebrew would put it. Or as St. Paul says in the Epistle for Ascension, seated him at the right hand of power in the heavenly places, far above all rule and authority and power and dominion, and above every name that's named, not only in this age, but in the age to come. That is, to the throne of God. Mark 16, 19 speaks of Christ ascending to the right hand of God where he was then seated. Bede's language here, though, seems most explicitly to draw on Hebrews 12, verse 2, that he is seated at the right hand of the throne of God. This is what Hebrews also calls the new and living way, which he opened for us, that is, by the road he trod.
0: Stanza 2 of the Hymn of Glory, Let Us Sing. The holy apostolic band upon the Mount of Olives stand, Alleluia, Alleluia, and with his faithful followers see their Lord ascend in majesty, Alleluia, Alleluia, Alleluia, Alleluia, Alleluia.

0: stanza 2 of A Hymn of Glory Let Us Sing. Will, I am put in mind of, perhaps not closely related, when the apostles, after the ascension, they need to replace Judas, and one of the qualifications is it's got to be someone who was with us from Christ's baptism until he ascended into heaven. They had to be a witness of these things. And that's basically what the stanza tells us who the witnesses are, doesn't it?
1: Yeah, yeah. In fact, you know, it's kind of irritating that the translator has cut out the Virgin Mary, whom Bede mentioned among the faithful followers. Luke's not explicit on that, but I think it's a reasonable deduction given in the next paragraph, Acts 1:14, you have with the 11, the women and Mary, the mother of Jesus, and his brothers all continuing in prayer. So, yeah, I mean, it's a bigger crowd. With the apostles, there stand a bunch of other people, too, also participating in that first Ascension Day liturgy, if you will. And the location on the Mount of Olives is a scene for the Ascension. I think it looks back to Luke's previous volume, his Gospel. You hear in 24:50 that he led them out as far as Bethany. That's located on the far slope of the Mount of Olives. Acts 1:12 does note they returned to Jerusalem from Olivet. That's another name for the Mount of Olives. And there is just something fitting about that location where the crowds had assembled to welcome him into the holy city with their cries of Hosanna and blessed is he who comes in the name of the Lord, that's where he ascends to heaven in majesty until the clouds received him from their sight. Remember, you told them a little while and you will not see me, and then again a little while and you'll see me, and I'm going to the Father. Well, this moment of the ascension, it inaugurates the church's little while as she stands and watches him disappear. O.P. Kretzmann, in his absolutely stunning homily on the Ascension, says, "It was the solemn moment in the story of God and man when the visible Christ became the invisible Christ. From that hour, everything concerning him became visible only to the eyes of faith. The final line of demarcation in the world between those who believe and those who refuse to believe was now clear. Men can say all of this is not true and use the mind of man to reject the mind of God. Or they can know that God once walked among them and that they now have a friend in heaven who knows all that earth and time and pain can do to man." Just love that.
0: One more thing on that stanza, and that is they are referred to as the holy apostles. Why is that a fitting way to describe these men who at this time are still scratching their heads and need to be corrected by angels, according to one ascension account?
1: Yeah, yeah. I mean, they're still waiting to get it fully. That's going to come on them on the day of Pentecost when the Spirit arrives. But they are the apostolic band because they are these ones who Christ himself called and appointed to be apostles, you know, the 12, if you will, and then minus Judas and then replaced by Matthias and the rest of Acts 1. So they are the ones who will be the witnesses to proclaim to the world the truth of what happened visibly and the truth of what is now happening invisibly, that there really is a king on the throne of the universe. His name is Jesus, and guess what? He has flesh and blood just like you and me.
0: We're studying the Ascension Hymn, A Hymn of Glory Let Us Sing. Pastor Will Wheaton is our guest. He's assistant pastor at St. Paul Lutheran Church in Hamel, Illinois, and host of a daily 15-minute verse-by-verse Bible study produced by Lutheran Public Radio called The Word of the Lord Endures Forever.

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4: 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I'm Todd Wilkin. We're studying the Ascension Hymn, A Hymn of Glory Let Us Sing. 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Here is stanza 3 of A Hymn of Glory Let Us Sing. To them the shining angels cry, why stand and gaze upon the sky? Alleluia, alleluia. This is the Savior, thus they say. This is his glorious triumph day. Alleluia, alleluia, alleluia, alleluia, alleluia.

0: Stanza 3 of A Hymn of Glory, Let Us Sing. Will, what are your thoughts on this stanza?
1: Well, he's obviously taking a little bit more poetic license as he, unpacks the story here. Acts 1:10 records that it is as the apostolic band was gazing up into the sky where the clouds had received Jesus that suddenly, that's the behold, two men stood by them in white robes. That cues angels. And in all of our minds, we think then of the white shining robes we see in Revelation and elsewhere. And they asked the men of Galilee, why do you stand looking into heaven? And he gives them more lines than Luke does. They begin their answer with, this is the Savior. Well, where did he get that from? Well, remember Luke 2, of course, that is the first thing the angels cry out, right? To you is born this day a Savior. It's who he is. But this is his glorious triumph day? I think that suggests that the angels were themselves exulting in Psalm 47. Remember these words? Clap your hands, O people, shout to God with loud songs of joy, for the Lord, the Most High, is to be feared, a great king over all the earth. God has gone up with a shout, the Lord with the sound of a trumpet. Sing praises to God. Sing praises. God reigns over the nations. God sits on his holy throne. God, as in God made flesh, Jesus Christ. I think Opie Kretzmann, again, is right here with Bede in his Sanctified Imagination. He writes, there were no bells and banners on earth, but surely all the trumpets on the other side sounded as they had never sounded before. Surely the chiming golden bells of heaven sang their welcome, and angel choirs intoned the song of the throne. Worthy is the Lamb. Which, of course, lands you in Revelation 5. Remember, the Lamb, as though it had been slain, yet alive forevermore, receives and opens the scroll, and when he does that, all the joy breaks out in heaven. That's the explosion of praise that just keeps reverberating, getting louder and louder and louder. And when Bede has the angel say, this is his triumph day, I think that's what they're referring to, that beautiful scene there from Revelation 5.
0: They continue speaking in stanza 4. You see him now ascended high, up to the portals of the sky, alleluia, alleluia. Hereafter Jesus you shall see, returning in great majesty, alleluia, alleluia, alleluia, alleluia, alleluia.

0: Stanza 4 of the Ascension Hymn, A Hymn of Glory Let Us Sing. Pastor Will Wheaton is our guest. Will, what would you highlight in this stanza?
1: Well, you know, after riffing a bit on the angel's heavenly explosion of joy, he turns back to the actual text of Acts 1. And here you cannot help but note the point you made in the introduction, how wedded at the hip the ascension is to the parousia, the joyous appearing of Christ on the last day. This Jesus, who was taken up from you into heaven, will come in the same way that you saw him go into heaven. It's right there in Acts 1. That is, with the clouds and with great glory. And remember, he himself had prophesied as much before the high priest at his trial. But I tell you that from now on, the Son of Man will be seated at the right hand of power and coming on the clouds of heaven. And whenever you get mention of clouds and Son of Man, well, that calls to mind Daniel, right? Chapter 7, that strange vision that Daniel had. And I saw in the middle of the night visions, and behold, with the clouds of heaven, there came one like a Son of Man. And he comes to the Ancient of Days and was presented before him, and to him was given dominion and glory and a kingdom that all peoples, nations, and languages should serve him. His dominion is an everlasting dominion which shall not pass away, and his kingdom one which shall not be destroyed. He doesn't come back to begin his reign. He appears at the last day to reveal his reign, the authority that has been his, all authority in heaven and on earth, which belonged to him eternally as the only Son of the Father, but which he shared with his glorified human nature at his ascension. This is part of the great feast and joy of the ascension itself.
0: We're studying the Ascension Hymn, A Hymn of Glory Let Us Sing, with Pastor Will Wheaton. Be now our joy on earth, O Lord, and be our future great reward. Alleluia, alleluia. Then throned with you forever, we shall praise your name eternally. Alleluia, alleluia. Alleluia, alleluia, alleluia. We'll study that fifth stanza after the break.

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0: Stanza 5 of the Ascension Hymn, A Hymn of Glory Let Us Sing. We're studying this hymn. Our guest is Pastor Will Wheadon of The Word of the Lord Endures Forever. What would you say about that fifth stanza, Will?
1: You know, when it starts with, "Be now our joy on earth, O Lord," I can't help but again go back to Christmas and to the angel's announcement. Behold, I bring you good news, gospel of a great joy. I really believe that's the name the angel is giving to Christ himself. He is our joy, and he is on earth. We can share that joy here on earth because he literally takes our human nature into unity with his divine person. And that absolutely is our great joy. And it's not like it ends here, because he promised us, "I will come again and take you to be with me, that where I am, there you may be forever." And so we have this future reward that we're looking forward to. But in this stanza, what really grabs me is the end. Todd, I hope you don't mind me waxing personal. The truth is, I am not given to tears. Maybe that is a defect, but it is absolutely true. I think my kids could tell you they could count on one hand the number of times they've ever seen their dad cry. And so I will never forget my shock at crying during a movie. Now, my wife, she cries at the Hallmark commercials. You know, I mean, that's the way she is. But I'm not like that. But I was watching The Lion, the Witch, and the Wardrobe. I knew the story. I knew it inside and out well before I ever went to see it. And where would you think the tears would flow in that story, right? I mean, surely it's at the self-sacrifice of Aslan, right? No, I was my usual self there, and I've been totally dry-eyed. It was not until Aslan leads the children to Cair Paravel and shows them the thrones that had been built for them and prepared for them from long before. I mean, it hit me like a ton of bricks. The tears were welling up in my eyes. And I was like, oh my goodness, that is what he's aiming for us the whole time, to seat you and me on a throne with him. And Paul teaches in Ephesians 2 that already by our baptism into Christ, we've been raised with him, and we in fact right now are seated with him in the heavenly places. But it also gives you a big clue about Revelation, right? Remember the thrones surrounding the throne of God and the Lamb? And then you realize that's the church. 12 for the Old Testament, 12 for the New Testament, 24 total for the whole people of God. It's the whole lot of the redeemed. And they sit enthroned in the presence of God. They reign with him. And so his joy really is our own. He is our future great reward. And to be with him, whose delight it is to make us kings and priests to his God and Father, so that we can join in singing his praise eternally, is really what life itself is all about. Yeah, it did move me to tears, the very thought of it.
0: Well, here is stanza 6, the final stanza of the Ascension Hymn, A Hymn of Glory Let Us Sing. O risen Christ, ascended Lord, all praise to you let earth accord. Alleluia, alleluia. You are, while endless ages run, with the Father and with Spirit one. Alleluia, alleluia. Alleluia, alleluia. Alleluia.

0: Well, this final stanza is kind of a doxology of doxologies, isn't it?
1: Yeah. I mean, it's so cool. You know, we've just been talking about singing praises to God's name eternally, you know, with all the saints and angels before the throne of the Lamb. And then now, proleptically, that future joy, it swings back into our present. And we get to actually taste it. We taste the joy of the doxology of standing together as his people and singing to him whose blood has literally set us free. You know, we praise the risen Christ, the ascended Lord, and we summon all of the earth to join with us in that praise. Remember, that really is the mission of the church, is to bring the idolatrous and lost children of man into the worship of the triune God. Let me say that again. The mission of the church is to bring the nations into the worship of the true God, standing before him, receiving from him his gifts, and giving to him all glory and praise, Father, Son, and Holy Spirit. To glorify Christ, who is risen from the dead and who has ascended in triumph as the Lord, risen Christ, ascended Lord. That rings in Psalm 110 in the background, right? The Lord said to my Lord, sit at my right hand until I make your enemies your footstool. So Jesus is David's son and David's Lord. You remember how important that passage was to him in the matter of days before the offering of the sacrifice of the cross. Where the heart of praise is the glorification of Jesus. Find the heart of praise. You're going to find giving glory and praise to Christ, telling out the great things that he has done for us. And that literally just sweeps you up and carries you along in praise to the Father and in praise to the Holy Spirit, because he is one with them. Remember how the Athanasian Creed puts it? The glory is equal, the majesty is co-eternal, and so the glory we give is equal to the Father, to the Son, and to the Holy Spirit, even though it centers in, the focus is on the gift of the Son himself.
0: We're studying the Ascension Hymn, A Hymn of Glory Let Us Sing. Our guest is Pastor Will Wheadon, host of a daily 15-minute verse-by-verse Bible study produced by Lutheran Public Radio, called The Word of the Lord Endures Forever. 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We'll spend the final segment of the program listening to the entire Ascension hymn, A Hymn of Glory Let Us Sing, and we'll get Pastor Whedon's final thoughts after the break.

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0: 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I'm Todd Wilkin. This is Issues Etc. We're studying the Ascension Hymn, A Hymn of Glory Let Us Sing, with Pastor Will Whedon. Will, let's listen to the entire hymn, and then we'll get your final thoughts.

0: The Lutheran Public Radio Choir with the Ascension Hymn, A Hymn of Glory Let Us Sing. Will, your final thoughts on this great Ascension Hymn?
1: Well, hallelujah, hallelujah, hallelujah, hallelujah, hallelujah. So back to Bede and the way Cuthbert characterized his whole life as one big hallelujah, a life of glory and a praise to God, thanksgiving to him that never failed. Think how that carried him through all his way. Picture the young man standing in a monastery, surrounded by death, the death of so many people that were his family there, if you will, right? I mean, they're all dying around him. And in the midst of that, he learns that the praise of the Lord endures forever, as Psalm 111 says. And so he wafts his praise to the Lord, who has conquered death and who has defeated sin and who has brought him into the joy of his Father and his Spirit. And so what else are you going to do in the face of death and suffering and misery but to stand and sing to him psalms and hymns and Gloria Patris along with this faithful abbot? Picture this man who devoted his entire life to opening the sacred scriptures in joy that others might join him in awe at the

0: are all things, seated at the right hand of the Father, governing all things, waiting for the moment of his return. Picture the old man laboring away to finish up a translation of the Bible into the language of his own people so that John's gospel could be heard and rejoiced in by the English, asking his boy at the end to prop him up so that he can look across at the chapel as he sings his very, very last earthly Gloria Patri. Glory be to the Father and to the Son and to the Holy Spirit as it was in the beginning, is now, and will be forever. Amen. And with that on his lips, passes on the very eve of the Ascension into that place where the songs of joy and the songs of praise to the ascended Lord simply never end. I tell you, Todd, when I think of it, it is just staggering. It is a great hymn from a great man who understood that this is indeed what we are created for. Created to praise, as St. Paul would say, that we might be to the praise of his glory.
1: With just a couple minutes left here, Will, at the beginning of our conversation, you mentioned someone saying, we need to celebrate the Ascension because we're living it right now. What did that mean, and make the case for the church's return to the celebration of Christ's ascension to the right hand of the Father?
0: I don't think anything demonstrates it more powerfully than that awesome postscript we've referred to so often, the postscript to the death of Polycarp, where, you know, his faithful followers are there writing up what happened to him. And when they wrap it up, they're like, well, you know, the dude responsible for his arrest was so-and-so, and the ruler of the council at that time was such-and-such, and it goes on down, you know, naming these minor officials, and then it closes the whole thing by saying, but the ruling monarch was Jesus Christ, to whom be glory forever and ever. That kind of gutsiness in the face of the world that could look at the world and say, you think that the one on the throne is someone else. The one who is on the throne is the crucified and risen one. He is our brother, the one who carried all of our sins to death on the tree. He's the one who is governing every circumstance of our life. And boy, there is never a time when the church does not need to preach that, and her people do not need to remember it and ponder it and live from it. Ascension, we need it.
1: Pastor Will Whedon is assistant pastor at St. Paul Lutheran Church in Hamel, Illinois, formerly served as director of worship for the Lutheran Church Missouri Synod. He hosts the daily 15-minute verse-by-verse Bible study produced by Lutheran Public Radio called The Word of the Lord Endures Forever, and he's authored the books Celebrating the Saints, Thank, Pray, Serve, and Obey, and See My Savior's Hands. Will, thank you so much, and a blessed ascension to you and yours.
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1: Tomorrow on the Issues Etc., we'll get a review of the Netflix series Tiger King from Pastor Ted Geese. We'll discuss the Lord's Supper during shutdown orders with Pastor Mark Bestel, and we'll talk with Pastor Robert Zagore about preparing the church for the post-pandemic. It is comfort, pure comfort, to know that Christ's work is truly finished. His saving work is done. And he now is waiting along with the rest of us while his Father makes all of his enemies his footstool. How does that happen? Well, it happens as Christ's word is preached, law and gospel throughout the world, until finally his reign has spread. And when he returns, he will be hailed as the ruling monarch of all things, our merciful Savior. I'm Todd Wilkin. I'll talk with you tomorrow. 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
6: This is particularly true for the media. If they genuinely believe what they claimed they believed about the seriousness and credibility of these allegations, the fact that he made it onto the Supreme Court should cause even more investigation, even more coverage, that instead they dropped it.
7: Martin Luther often said that if the church ever were to lose the biblical languages, the church would lose the gospel.
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9: On-demand listeners of Issues Etc. love hearing sound theology while walking the dog.
10: It is often said, and it is true, that we Lutherans are people of the gospel. What does that mean? It means, well, it ought to mean that it is the gospel that is at the center of our theology. It's not the only thing in our theology, though. It ought to mean that the gospel is that central message that we have to proclaim. But of course, we also speak the law. The gospel without the law is not gospel at all. And it ought to mean that the gospel ultimately is the message we are trying to find in Holy Scripture. But of course, it's not the only thing that Holy Scripture teaches, and the gospel certainly should not be used to explain away or to dismiss anything else that Scripture teaches us. When we say we are people of the gospel, sometimes that's said in the context of ethics, as though Lutherans being people of the gospel really have nothing to say. We're not against ethics, really, but we have nothing to say about ethics because, after all, we're people of the gospel. But is that true? Greetings and welcome to Issues Etc. on this Thursday afternoon, the 8th of November. I'm Todd Wilkin. Thanks for tuning us in. We're going to be beginning a series on Lutheran ethics. Dr. Joel Bierman will be our guest. In hour two of the program, we'll be looking forward to Sunday morning. According to the three-year lectionary, the widow's offering in Mark chapter 12, Dr. Carl Fikencher will be our guest. Joining us to begin a series on Lutheran ethics, Dr. Joel Bierman. He's professor of systematic theology at Concordia Seminary in St. Louis, author of several books, including A Case for Character. Dr. Bierman, welcome back.
11: It's great to be back with you guys.
10: Someone would say, look, we're Lutherans, we're people of the gospel. We just really don't have that much to say in the realm of ethics. How would you respond to that?
11: Well, it's kind of funny because that's an accusation that gets leveled at Lutheranism often by other people who are not Lutheran. It's been kind of a running, standing joke that Lutherans can't do ethics because of their overwhelming focus on justification by grace through faith in Christ alone. And so when people say that, it's, in a sense, justification of that. But I would say that the Lutheran Church actually has a pretty good history of people doing ethics, I would argue, beginning with Luther himself. And then you see it coming down through the history of the Church. There are many who have done ethics, and the problem becomes a myopic focus on only one aspect of theology instead of seeing all of theology in its wholeness.
10: Then what would you say makes a Lutheran approach to ethics different or unique from other approaches, say as a Roman Catholic approach or any other confession of faith?
11: Yeah, probably I would have to say that what makes Lutheranism unique is what often makes Lutheranism unique, which is the emphasis on distinctions and the desire we have to make sure that we're keeping our theology square by keeping the distinctions right. We have a distinction between law and gospel. We also have a distinction between two kinds of righteousness, Christ's two natures. When we keep those distinctions right, things line up. And so the ability to do ethics well means you need to keep a distinction between what is about the gospel and what Christ is giving us and what is about the law and what it means to be human and creaturely. And being able to distinguish that enables you to do ethics really in a robust way, but not in a way that crushes or that gives people the impression of earning their salvation, but simply working out what it means to be human.
10: How would you respond to someone who says, since you have mentioned that distinction between law and gospel, that if Lutherans are properly distinguishing between law and gospel, the teaching of ethics would some way fundamentally violate that distinction in that it would gainsay the gospel after it has been proclaimed?
11: Yeah, this is the really intriguing thing about some people who want to just really zero in on the law-gospel distinction. And what seems to drive this is their absolute desire to promote the gospel, which I completely agree with. The gospel is the thing that matters for us as human beings who are broken and need God's grace, so the gospel delivers this. But then the notion that somehow talking about what it means to be human and living our Christian life in this world, which is what ethics is really about, is our life in this world, that somehow nullifies or negates that, is actually an example of collapsing these two. And then you end up having the sense that somehow all we have to do is just live in the gospel. And then life becomes pointless or meaningless and really has no relevance to the Christian life. And what often happens is the same people who are trying to promote this gospel is the most important thing will sneak a little law back into this. We'll start talking about a gospel use of the law or a second use of the gospel. So this kind of notion, and they end up talking about the gospel tells me to do these things, the gospel leads me to do these things. And as soon as you have that sort of language, you should be very suspicious, because when it's something we're doing, it's not gospel. Gospel is God doing for us. And so it's ironic that in their desire to promote the gospel, they end up undercutting the gospel.
10: So let's get some good, solid definitions underneath us here to begin with. Beginning with the law, how do Lutherans rightly define the law of God?
11: Yeah, the law is best defined actually in the Book of Concord, in the Formula of Concord, in the Epitome, in Article 6. The reformers state very clearly, the law is simply the will of God. And in the context of their discussion, they're just talking about how it is the will of God for how the creation is supposed to function. It's the way things are supposed to work. So the law is simply an expression of or an articulation of how God put the world together, how things are supposed to work. So when humans are doing what they're supposed to do according to God's plan, they're keeping his will, which means they're keeping the law. So that would be a solid, clear definition of the law.
10: Is it right to understand God's law as not simply as revelation of information, but as revelation in some way of his divine nature?
11: You can go that direction to a point, but I personally personally hesitate a little bit there. And Christians vary on this, and I don't think this is an essential point, but whether or not the law is an expression of God's very being or simply what he has established for this world, it's kind of the old argument between the nominalist and, you know, the Aquinas Thomistic guys. And I tend to be a little bit more nominalistic, that simply this is what God established for this world, and whether or not it's a reflection of God's very essence, to me, is in a sense immaterial, and perhaps might just be tinging over into the area of trying to equate the creation with God a little more than it should. And so I tend to shy away from that. But the point is, this is what God has established for this world, and whether it's arbitrary or not is immaterial. It's what God has established for us in this world, and this is what we know as his creatures in this world.
3: Why has it been debated whether or not the law is eternal?
11: Yeah, this is also interesting. This kind of runs into the discussion about the natural law and the eternal law, these kinds of terminologies. A lot of people are very wary of natural law talk, which clearly is sort of the direction I'm headed in here. And I'm very appreciative of the concerns people have about natural law, because it has so often been abused by Christians, thinking that it somehow provides a bridge to unbelievers, or that somehow natural law will become the basis for societal functioning. And it's never worked for that, because sin has so polluted our understanding of natural law that it always falls short. And yet, there is this built-inness to God's will that just pervades the entire creation. And so I would tend to say that is the eternal law. And it's not something that was arbitrarily made up at Sinai or at any other time post-fall, but it was just built into the very fabric of how God put the creation to be.
3: I think 10 or 15 years ago, as a Lutheran pastor, had you asked me just out of the blue, is the law eternal in the sense that it will still be there in some sense in the world to come? I think I would have said no, because I would have wanted to say, no, the gospel will have the final word and it will prevail. But I think I would have been wrong. What are your thoughts?
11: Yeah, I'm sympathetic with what you're saying. And in fact, the formula says in another place that the law is for this life only, even as the gospel is for this life only. Now, what they mean there is law in its condemning, cursing aspect, and the gospel then being the freeing aspect. And so neither the gospel or the law in antithesis are going to last at the recreation, because then what endures is simply God's will for his new creation and for his perfect kingdom. And God's will certainly be present. So if we define the law as God's will, well, then clearly God's will is still in force in the eternal kingdom. And so if we call that the law, we're fine. To me, the critical thing in this is, if we think of the law in only negative terms, none of this makes sense. But if we think of the law as simply the will that God has established for the functioning of the creation, things begin to drop into place very nicely, and we see a real consistency with Scripture and with the Lutheran teaching.
3: Can you, if you would, just give me some of your thoughts on why we have, sadly, as Lutherans, come to view the law solely in negative terms, and not, even as the Lutheran confessions are always strong to point out, that it has a positive understanding of the law ultimately?
11: Yeah, I think there are a lot of forces at work here. I would tend to think of them primarily maybe in three categories. I would say there are cultural forces, there are theological forces, and then there might be what we call spiritual forces. The cultural forces, especially for us in this country as Americans and Westerners in general, really, is we have this celebration as a fruit of the Enlightenment of the individual as being the most important thing. And then also, along with the individual being the critically important thing, we have this entitlement mentality, that the individual needs to be celebrated, the individual needs to pursue his passions and desires and to fulfill himself. And so anything that gets in the way of my personal freedom, my personal celebration of who I am, the whole you be you idea, anything that hinders that is inherently negative. And so a law that would curtail my behavior or just my passions and keep me from doing what I feel like doing seems to be inherently burdensome and wrong. And so that skewed definition of liberty generates then the sense of freedom as license, that I should be able to do what I want. And then that seems to translate into the church. We hear about, for freedom, Christ has set you free. And so we immediately apply our American definition of freedom there, and we assume that we are free now to do what we want. Freedom, license, Christian freedom. And that's not the definition of freedom at all. So that's a big problem, I think, is simply the force of the Western Enlightenment. The theological forces I've kind of already touched on. This is the idea of the law gospel reductionism, the sense that somehow the gospel is the most important thing, and then it frees us from the law in the sense that we don't have to keep it anymore, instead of understanding that the freedom being freedom from the condemnation and the curse of the law. And so that skewed law gospel reductionism comes through, and then we have this polarity almost of law gospel, and this is how it often gets described, where the law is seen in negative light and the gospel in the positive light. And the question, of course, is why would you go back to the law if you're in the gospel? So the theologically, there's a lot of force to simply dismissing the law and the role of ethics. Then the spiritual one is maybe a little more subtle, but I think it's still there. And this is the sort of latent Gnosticism that's all over in our culture and even in the church, which is that spiritual things are the things that matter. And so I just need to have my heart right with God. And then what I do in my life isn't as important. So what I do, it doesn't matter as much as what I believe. And if I'm believing the right thing, then it really doesn't matter what I do. And so ethics is just not that important. What matters is I've got my heart right. I believe in Jesus, kind of a thing. So then you end up having a bifurcation between the worldly things and the spiritual things, and the worldly things just don't matter very much. What matters is spiritual. You take all those three together, and you have a pretty good recipe for a dismissing of ethics, a dismissing of the force of the will of God in our lives, and the desire to actually conform our lives around God's will.
10: That's the definition of the law. Let's talk about a solid Lutheran definition of the gospel.
11: Yeah. The gospel is simply the declaration of the forgiveness of sins through Jesus Christ, his suffering, his death, his resurrection, freely given to me by God's grace alone. That's gospel. So the gospel is pure giving. The gospel is pure declaration. It's the proclamation of what God says about me. And the content then of the gospel is the story of Christ, his life, death, resurrection, and his action in my life through his means of grace.
10: When we come back from the break, Dr. Joel Bierman is our guest. We're going to talk about a few other implications of this notion that the law of God is bad and the gospel is good. It tends to blur the definition even of the gospel. Stay tuned.

0: When the historian's ideological bias distorts or ignores evidence from the past, a bad kind of revisionism emerges.
1: Dr. Mark Kaltoff of Hillsdale College, talking about his presentation at the Fall 2018 Issues Etc. 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
0: It masquerades as honest history. Such revisionism needs to be exposed and dismantled. It undermines proper understanding of our world. It has been said those who do not remember the past are condemned to repeat it. In this case, failure to expose bad revisionism means that those who do not know the past are condemned to suffer at the hands of biased ideologues who claim they do.
1: You can meet and hear Dr. Mark Kaltoff making the case against revisionist history at the Issues Etc. 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
1: 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I'm Todd Wilkin. We're beginning a series on Lutheran ethics. Dr. Joel Bierman is our guest, professor of systematic theology at Concordia Seminary in St. Louis and author of several books, including A Case for Character. 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Making the Case Friday, November 9th and Saturday, November 10th in Dallas. Dr. Bierman, before the break, you were talking about the notion, that kind of simplistic notion, that God's law is bad, therefore the gospel is good, or vice versa. But it also, at least I've noted, leads to a blurring of the definition of the gospel itself into, well, just about any good news you might encounter in life. How would you correct that?
5: Yeah, I think you've described very accurately what often takes a place. So law is a bad word, gospel is a good word, and so the sun came up today and it's a pretty day, the gospel here. And students joke this all the time. So a professor gives someone an extension on a paper, oh, that's gospel. Well, yeah, okay, I get that, it's a nice thing, but it has a tendency, as you said, to diminish the actual content of the gospel by making it so broad. There's a sense in which God's grace to me is, yeah, that's all grace. All those actions are indicators or reflections of God's grace at work in the world. But I would contend that the scripture itself and the Lutheran tradition clearly wants this really precise definition of the gospel being what's given to me through Christ, because that's the thing that transforms my standing before God and makes all the difference. And the problem really comes in, if we start making the gospel so wide, then we easily overlook the narrow, clear definition of the forgiveness of sins in Christ. And this maybe is manifest, I see clearly, especially in attitudes towards Christian witness or evangelism, where you have this notion that if I do nice things for my neighbor, if I show kindness, if I continue to go the extra mile for the sake of my neighbor, I'm doing the gospel for him, and then that's going to bring them to Christ, when that's simply not the case. Your kindness can maybe open doors for conversation, can give legitimacy to the messages you want to bring, but the gospel is the declaration of Jesus Christ. He needs to be proclaimed. Christ and him crucified has to pass our lips, or we haven't done gospel. And that's true for when we speak to ourselves God's gospel and when we speak that to others. It needs to be that specific, and we need to, I would say, be very zealous and sort of demanding about that, or we are actually lessening what the gospel is.
1: In the realm of preaching, and this is where I think I've noticed it, I have often said, and it's, again, everything can be abused, but I've often said, if Jesus doesn't die in your sermon, you didn't really preach the gospel. You may have gotten mighty close, and your listeners may have heard the gospel in the sense that they filled in the blanks.
5: Right.
1: But there needs to be a substitutionary atonement in there for the gospel itself to have been spoken. But I've heard a lot of kind of substitutes for the gospel, which is God, we're all sinners, God loves us anyway, that kind of stuff. Or even a substitute in preaching of the gospel where it's not law gospel preaching, it's law sacrament preaching or law baptism preaching with no explicit connection to the death of Jesus Christ for me. Is that the kind of stuff you're talking about here?
5: That's a piece of, yes, I agree. If you're truly going to preach the gospel full blast, you've got to get to the cross and the resurrection. This is what it's all about. In the question of homiletics, there's lots of discussion we can have there. I think there are times in preaching within the context of an entire, you know, year of preaching where the gospel is being clearly proclaimed as cross and empty tomb. There can be times when maybe a sermon will zero more in on the sacrament or another aspect of the impact of Christ's work in my life. But I would say always needs to be there in the, clearly in the mind of the preacher, that I haven't really preached the gospel fully unless I've gotten to Christ. I would agree with that. You need to be aware of it, and don't think that something else in its place is sufficient as, well, there I gave him the full gospel. Well, maybe not. You gave a piece of or pointed to, and maybe in that context that would be acceptable. But the gospel is not preached without the cross. I would agree with that.
1: So you had mentioned a term before that we need to explain at this point before we proceed, and that is, you mentioned law gospel reductionism.
5: Yeah.
1: What exactly is that?
5: Well, this goes by a lot of different definitions, and I tend to think about law gospel reductionism as the tendency to try to put all of theology through the law gospel paradigm. So in other words, you're reducing all of theology to a question of law and gospel. That's how I would understand law gospel reductionism. And it's not a matter of that you're reducing everything to the gospel, and we sometimes hear that shorthand of gospel reductionism, and that's sometimes slapped on anybody who's being too nice or too bleeding heart. We just say, well, that's gospel reductionism. And that's really not the more precise understanding. The precise way of thinking about law gospel reductionism is when you try to make everything fit through, is this law or is this gospel, and that's all there is to say about it, and then you end up seeing things purely in the question of, am I giving people freedom in Christ, gospel, or am I putting them back under the law? And it so quickly degenerates and sinks into a law bad, gospel good. It doesn't have to. I want to make that clear, but it can easily. And so I think that's why it's more helpful sometimes to think about other ways of also expressing the Christian life in terms of new creation or in terms of the two kinds of righteousness. And there are other ways of also that need to be emphasized instead of trying to run everything through a law gospel paradigm.
1: What happens to ethics under law gospel reductionism?
5: Well, it doesn't exist. That's just what you end up with. You end up with some kind of a rather trite, very nice sounding, just do the loving thing. And you even get people who say, I just want to live in the gospel, which is a good sentiment. I get that. We all want to live in the reality of Christ's forgiveness. In fact, I want all my Christian friends and parishioners to live in the gospel. Absolutely right. But the idea that living in the gospel is sufficient then to direct and guide and shape the Christian life, I think is really misleading and is frankly wrong. Because the gospel gives me the forgiveness, but the law, the will of God, gives me the content and the specifics. And that's what ethics is. Ethics is the direction for how to be and how to act. That's what ethics is interested in. It's interested in doing and being. Now, being issues come into the gospel. I am God's child. I am his forgiven person. I understand that. But the sense of ethics is, be a kind person, be a generous person, be a just person, and then you act accordingly. That's ethics. Ethics is zeroing in on this life. It's always focused on our lives here in this world, the things we do, the things we don't do. And if all we're thinking about is my standing before God, then there's not much we can say besides just go do the loving thing. And there are times when you can kind of get away with that. There was a time even in church history where you could tell people, do the loving thing, and people then would fill that with the content of what they had learned from Scripture and from their life in the church. Oh, the loving thing is to be kind. The loving thing is to be generous. The loving thing is to hold people accountable. That's the loving thing. This all kind of went down the tubes in the late 1960s when a guy named Joseph Fletcher wrote his book, Situation Ethics. And in there he said, well, we need to do the loving thing. That's the only rule there is, do the loving thing. But then he defined that in very humanistic-oriented ways of the loving thing is what makes people feel good or what seems nice. And so if your friend is dying from a horrible disease, the loving thing is to euthanize him. That's loving. Or the loving thing is to help a mother who has too many kids already, help her get an abortion. That's clearly the loving thing. And he gutted the whole concept of do the loving thing because he revealed it for what it was. It's not really a guide at all. It becomes purely a matter of sentiment and feeling, and it doesn't give any content. That's where you need something more specific and more outside of my own heart, my own thoughts, and that's where God's law comes back in. So ethics needs some kind of foundation beyond simply the loving thing or the kind thing or what I feel in my heart.
1: What I have heard from fellow Lutherans is, well, Paul tells us that love is the fulfilling of the law. Mm-hmm. And the way that that is then played out is that means that we are forgiven in Christ. Now the law is replaced with love rather than the law is what love looks like. The law is replaced with love. It is essentially do the loving thing.
5: Yeah.
1: And if you can tell people to love, but you can't tell them to say not steal, because that latter would be the law, not love.
5: Exactly. And it becomes completely defeating, because if we can only tell people just do the loving thing and just know how much Jesus loves you, what do you feel like doing? There's just no content in that. And that's exactly the problem.
1: Well, you just made a kind of a sidelong reference to, I think, one that's rather popular among Lutherans nowadays when it comes to this interplay with ethics. And that is, well, okay, am I free as a Christian to do what I want to do? Yes, you are. What do you want to do? Personally, Dr. Bierman, that has never worked in my life, because what I want to do is so often not what God wants me to do.
5: I think one of the problems that we encounter with this notion that we simply give people the gospel and then stand back and let the Holy Spirit do his thing or let God do his thing, and we don't need to give any content to the law, is I think it has a really naive understanding of the weight of the simul justus efficatur and the real force of this. And historically, you see this even playing out in Luther's life. When Luther was in the early days of the Reformation, the late teens, especially the early 20s, he would say such robust things about, you know, just the gospel. All we need is this. We don't need the law, and we can write a whole new commandment. It's better than the first. And he said things very strongly like this because he was confident that once people knew the gospel, it would just take off in people's lives and everything would be right. And then historically, there are some significant things that happened for Luther in the middle 20s. He got married and started having kids. And then there was the Peasants' Revolt, where people who were rebelling against the emperor were actually invoking Luther as their proof for this. Hey, we have the ability to stand against tyranny, and we're going to live in our freedom. And he was scandalized by that. And then probably the most significant event, though, was when he joined for a while the Saxon Visitation in the late 20s and actually went out and saw what was going on in the parishes. And then he came back and famously wrote his introduction to the Small Catechism when he describes the horror he saw out there. He said, people are living like pigs, and they are abusing their freedom in the gospel. And he says, I wish they would just go back to the papacy. He was so disgusted by it. And from then on, I believe you see in Luther a very marked turn. The Small Catechism and especially the Large Catechism are much more explicit about, here's what it means to live the Christian life. Here's what it looks like. And I think he came to terms with the reality of the simple condition, as you described it. I don't want to do the right thing. We're all sinners still. And even though we're in Christ, the old man is still there. And I think what happened for Luther was he had a huge dose of the real extent of the peccator in us. And he came to terms with that and realized, no, we need to be explicit about this and we need to wrestle with that old man. And that's exactly the kinds of arguments the Formula of Concord makes.
1: Well, Dr. Bierman has brought up the question of the simultaneously saint and sinner. When we come back, we'll have him contrast that weak view with the biblical and confessional view of the fact that the Christian is saint and sinner. I'm Todd Wilkin. We're talking about Lutheran ethics. Dr. Joel Bierman is our guest. We'll be right back. What are some of the most misunderstood and confused aspects of Christianity, and how can we respond? Clearly Christian, Following Jesus in This Age of Confusion, is the Issues Etc. 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Book of the Month, Clearly Christian.
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2: 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Good Shepherd Lutheran, Inglewood, California. Zion Lutheran, Pleasant Plains, Illinois. Peace Lutheran, St. Louis, Missouri. Mount Olive Lutheran, Duluth, Minnesota. Bethlehem Lutheran, Parma, Ohio. Messiah Lutheran, Keller, Texas. Mount Zion Lutheran, Greenfield, Wisconsin. Emmanuel Lutheran, Eagle, Nebraska. St. Paul Lutheran, Hamel, Illinois. Our Savior's Lutheran, Ridgecrest, California. Trinity Lutheran, Fredericktown, Missouri. And Memorial Lutheran, Houston, Texas. 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Welcome back. We are beginning a series on Lutheran ethics. Dr. Joel Bierman is our guest of Concordia Seminary in St. Louis and author of several books, including A Case for Character. Dr. Bierman, we were talking about the weak or weakened view of the fact that a Christian is simultaneously saint and sinner. If you would then contrast that weak view with the one that we find in Scripture and the Confessions.
3: Yeah, I think what you get in Scripture and Confessions is that we have this twofold thing going on. This is again, these wonderful distinctions that are so core to our Lutheran theology that God has gifted us with, that we know that we are 100% in Christ, fully saint. There's no diminishing of that, completely perfect in Christ, 100% his child, saint through and through, and that's my identity. And yet I'm also still old man, through and through. And it's not a little back and forth. And I have often detected in people, they have a kind of a temporal understanding of simuliosis epicater. Sometimes they act like a saint, sometimes they act like a sinner. That's not it. That's not it even close. The point is you are 100% saint all the way through up and down, and you're a 100% sinner all the way through up and down, and only saint by God's grace. So if I'm doing a good deed as a Christian, what makes it good is not the fact that I kept God's law or that I had a good heart or my motivations were right. What makes it a good deed is Christ's forgiveness extends to that. So I need his grace all the way through. And then that's what makes me a saint and makes it good. And then at the same time, I have to struggle and resist against my own nature and my own flesh because it's always rising up inside me. My pride, my self-confidence, my arrogance, my putting myself down, whatever it might be, those temptations are continually present. I think this is exactly why St. Paul can say, I am the chief of sinners. It's not a bit of hyperbole on his part, and he's not being self-deprecating just to kind of make a point. He looks at his own life in the light of what God expects of him, and he sees how utterly short he falls. He's completely a sinner, and yet he's completely saint, and he can turn around and say, follow my example. So how can it be both? It's because of the awareness of our dependence upon Christ and following him and then striving to be what he calls us to be, and at the same time recognizing my utter inability and my need to continually check myself against what God has actually said and hold myself accountable to his standard.
2: The sainted Robert Preuss is famous for having said, and this is the debate we're talking about here, goes back decades and more. It just continues to kind of surface every once in a while. He's famous for saying that a proper understanding of simultaneously saint and sinner is really grasped not by kind of making man into some sort of radically dual creature, but to understand who the Christian is before God's law, sinner, yes, and then who the Christian is according to God's gospel, saint. And
3: right,
2: he said, we don't press it into some kind of dualism. We simply say, these are the two words we hear from God, and these are the two truths they reveal about the one single person that's me.
3: Yeah, I think it's very well said. I think he's exactly right. I see a similar kind of move that even Dietrich Bonhoeffer makes in his Ethics, the idea of the whole person. We're not divided. We're not split into these kind of, you know, schizophrenic sort of individual. We are wholly one individual right before God and striving to be right also before the world, always knowing where we stand in reality before the law and needing God's grace. It's both at once, always up and down.
2: So let's talk about the place of the law in the Christian life, and here you would direct us back to some of Luther's thoughts.
3: Yeah, I would say read the Large Catechism is a great place to begin. And he spends a great deal of time in the Large Catechism on the Ten Commandments. And it's worth remembering, too, that he basically founded the Large Catechism on a series of sermons he preached from the pulpit to the parishioners in Wittenberg. And he's laying out what it looks like to live the Christian life. When you read through the Large Catechism, it's stunning, the kinds of things he says. And it's actually rather unnerving. I get pushback from people on a regular basis for just reading Luther because they can't believe that's so legalistic and it's so law-oriented. And yet, there it is. And he doesn't back off of the expectation of what it means to be human, because the point is, in Christ, we are restored for the life we have in this world, and we are to be striving to be more and more like Christ in our obedience to God and doing what he gives us through our vocations. And so it's an exciting kind of life. It's not a drudgery. It's real freedom. And then the other aspect of this that comes through from Luther, which is huge, and this is all through the Large Catechism and through all of his writing, is this whole concept of vocation. Vocation is nothing more than the Christian life oriented rightly to the neighbor in this life. And we live this for the sake of the neighbor. Ethics is not about self-promotion or self-purification or self-righteousness. Ethics is about better service to the neighbor. And there's another, you asked at the outset, what's distinctive about a Lutheran ethics? Maybe that's another huge thing I should have emphasized even then. Lutheran ethics is always others-centered. It's not about my personal rectitude, my personal purity. That's not relevant. What's relevant is how better do I serve those around me? How do I fulfill my vocation? And I think one of the markers of good ethics is when the person's not so concerned about doing the right thing so that he doesn't get sinful or get dirty, but he's concerned about doing what does God expect me to do for the sake of my neighbor? It's driven toward the other. It's not about preserving my own purity, but about better serving the neighbor. That's all through Luther.
2: A turning point came for me when a fellow pastor we were having a conversation along these lines, and he brought up Psalm 119.
3: Yeah.
2: And he said, can you pray that psalm without getting cute with the text? And what he meant was, I knew well what he meant, because we've both been taught to take Psalm 119 and every reference to Torah, commandments, statutes, instruction, there are more vocabulary in there for law than you'll find any place else. We were taught to take all of that and say, well, that just means the word of God, kind of. So, I delight in the word of God, not so much in the law parts, but yeah, I delight in the word of God. But he said, can you pray it without getting cute with the text? Just can you say, I love your commandments. I meditate on your commandments, all those things. And at the time, I had to honestly say, not with the way I'm sorting things out right now.
3: Yeah.
2: So how does the Christian then rightly understand those words? They are stark words, and they're repeated for verse after verse after verse after verse. Yeah. How do Lutherans pray that psalm?
3: Yeah, Psalm 119 is such a cool psalm, just from a literary standpoint, because every single verse has some word for the commandment, the Torah, the statutes, and as you said, the vocabulary is exhaustive because the psalmist is trying to find every possible word he could think of for the sake of variety, because he'd set out to this task. And as you know, it's also an acrostic psalm, so each section of the psalm begins with the same Hebrew letter, so he's got quite a task to pull that off in the poetry, but he does it beautifully. And you end up getting this exceedingly heartfelt celebration of God's direction for the Christian life and God's caring about me enough to tell me, here's how it looks. Here's what it looks like to live this life. Here's how you live. And that's a beautiful thing. So I would say that the Christian looks at Psalm 119, and this is not a prescription for salvation. We know so much better than that. Christ alone gives me my salvation. Psalm 119 is the joy in knowing that God has given me purpose in this life and meaning in this life and direction. I live His way. I live according to His purposes. I'm here to work in His creation. Here's how I do this. I delight in His law. I delight in what He's taught me. I delight in following this because it makes me more nearly what He created me to be in the first place, and it makes me more nearly what Christ came to redeem me to be, fully human, what God intended for me all along.
2: We are sorting out the place of the law in the life of the Christian as we begin a series on Lutheran ethics with Dr. Joel Bierman of Concordia Seminary. There is an analogy that I have heard that works very well for me understanding the place of the law there. It is the analogy of the sailboat. We'll hear what it is and see what Dr. Bierman thinks about it on the other side of the break on this Thursday afternoon, November the 8th. I'm Todd Wilkin. This is Issues Etc.

0: With religion in America continuing its historic decline over yet another year, many may wonder, how fares the LCMS? This November, the Lutheran Witness is once again shedding light on the state of the Lutheran Church Missouri Synod. 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
4: Welcome back to Issues Etc. I'm Todd Wilkin. We're beginning a series on Lutheran ethics, talking about law and gospel with Dr. Joel Bierman. That distinction of law and gospel is part of what is distinctive about being a Christian, living in God's word of both law and gospel, but it does set us against the world automatically. The world not only becomes a place that is ultimately hostile to the Christian, to the child of God, but also deeply confusing. And it's that confusion that is addressed in the Issues Etc. Book of the Month for November, Clearly Christian, Following Jesus in This Age of Confusion. 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Dr. Bierman, here's an analogy that I have found very helpful in understanding the place of the law in the Christian's life. It's a sailboat analogy. So the law is most certainly not the sail. It's not the wind that drives the boat forward, but it is the rudder. It doesn't move the boat at all, but it does direct its course. What do you think?
5: Yeah, I like that. I think that's a very good analogy. I've not actually heard that one before, and I think that captures it quite well. So the power is from the Holy Spirit, and it even fits in everything nicely, the ruach, the wind. And then that guide that shows me and directs me, the rudder, the keel, keeps me on course. You bet. I like that.
4: So you've used this term, living in the gospel, and
5: yeah,
4: it's one that can often be horribly abused by Lutherans as to eliminate ethics. How do we rightly understand living in the gospel?
5: Living in the gospel means knowing who you are. You're God's forgiven child. And while you're striving to obey his law the best you can, you know you're falling short. And so at the end of any given day or any given moment in life, when you stop and reflect on your performance and you're feeling guilty, you're crushed by your inability, then you remember also what God speaks to you, forgiven child of God, my son, my daughter, my child. And that's who you are. And that's liberating. It's fantastic to know that I'm not going to be held accountable for that, because in Christ I am freed from the consequences of that. And now I strive yet even more to be what God created me to be, here for the sake of others. And there's this wonderful, buoyant joy and lightness, I think, that attend the Christian life. We're very circumspect. We're very aware of the things we're failing in, the fact that we're still sinner and this troubles us. And yet, what a delight to know I'm God's child. And it just pervades everything. So there's a genuine joy and a genuine real happiness, I think, that should be characteristic of the Christian, just knowing where he stands before God. That's what it means to live in the gospel. Never doubt who you are or where you stand with Christ.
4: Why must we maintain that it is not license? It is not affirmation of who or what I want to be?
5: Yeah, the living in the gospel is not equivalent to license, because license is really the antithesis of the Christian life. Freedom is not free to do what I choose or free to be who I am in a sense of my self-assertion or self-authentication. Freedom, scripturally defined, is living within God's purposes. When Adam and Eve were in the garden, they had freedom, not because they did whatever they felt like doing. They had freedom because they were living inside God's will, within his purposes, keeping his commandments. That's the definition of freedom. Christ restores me for that sort of a life. Christ gives me the freedom of living, again, within God's purposes. Slavery is being in sin, trapped in the clutches of sin. This is exactly what Romans says. You're a slave to sin or you're free in Christ. Freedom in Christ is not license. It's free to obey God's will.
4: Has there been a sad tendency among us Lutherans to equate the law and sin? Because Jesus says, whoever sins is a slave to sin. And I think sometimes, and I have in the past, and I've heard fellow Lutherans almost say that it is the law that is slavery, not sin that is slavery.
5: Oh, I agree. And I think that's quite right. We don't make a distinction between sin and the law. The law is what makes me feel bad, so it must be that the law is the problem. But we need to remember, the law of God is good and right. It's never the problem. It should be celebrated. The problem is always sin. It's not the law that's the problem. It's my inability to keep the law that's the problem. That's the issue.
4: So if we understand that, added with the overall approach that the Lutheran confessions have toward the law, which is overwhelmingly positive understanding. Yes, it accuses us, but that, again, the problem there is sin, not the law. Can we then say with St. James, talk about the law of perfect freedom, that perfect freedom actually looks like the Ten Commandments?
5: Exactly. Now, that's exactly right. Perfect freedom is completely within God's will, keeping the Ten Commandments, honoring God, serving my neighbor, doing exactly what creatures are put here to do. That's perfect freedom. Adam was living in that sort of freedom, and at the eschaton, at the resurrection, we'll be living in that freedom again. That's right.
4: So, Ken, that brings us back to kind of the eternality of the law.
5: That's right, it does.
4: Can we say then that in the age to come in the resurrection, because we will be wholly redeemed and wholly remade in the image of Christ, we will be living completely and thoroughly in God's law?
5: I would say that. I know people might resist that and kind of, oh my goodness, I can't say that, but I think that's exactly right. Yes, I would say that.
4: Why do you talk about living in the gospel as, you say, it's a jog that comes from being released from condemnation and hell?
5: Yeah, it's this kind of a jolt that comes into our life, and then there's this just freedom that comes from this, and the sense of joy of knowing that I'm not going to be condemned. I'm not under the curse any longer. So it's this just remarkable joy that is this that pervades us. As I was trying to talk about before, that attendant joy that is there when I'm doing whatever I'm doing. In my vocations, I do them all with a sense of purpose and also a sense of not compulsion, because I am in Christ's forgiven child, and yet I'm here to do this. And so it's that tension that exists there.
4: Pastorally, someone says, Dr. Bierman, but sin feels like freedom, and the Ten Commandments feel like shackles, like slavery.
5: Yeah.
4: How would you respond to that?
5: I say you're talking like an American or like a human being. You're deceiving yourself, and you're underneath the enticement of what sin does. It just deceives us and besieges us and pulls us down into false reality. It's just simply not true. And the other side of this is that there is this joy that comes in this sense of rightness when you're doing your vocation. And most of us have tasted this. When you're doing a hard day's work and digging in and doing what you need to do, and you're done with that, there's a sense of satisfaction which is unparalleled to anything else. It's just the rightness of it. And that's part of, I believe, that our sympathetic nature getting in sync with what God created us to be, and we sense real joy and real freedom there. That's what freedom looks like.
4: I heard a preacher once talk about Jesus, that this is a prison world where everyone is a slave, and Jesus enters as the only free man. And he's free because he is doing God's will always from a pure heart, pure freedom. Do we see, if we want to talk about a Christian freedom, should we say Jesus is what Christian freedom actually looks like?
5: Yeah, I would say so. That's right.

0: place of the law in the Christian's life and how we should understand what it means to live from the gospel in the gospel. How would you summarize all of it?
1: Well, I'd say for the Lutheran life, it's that Christ is the center of everything, and then the law is the guide for how we live. Luther actually summarizes this very nicely in his little essay called Freedom of the Christian, and from early Luther, but he writes this at the end of this. He says, "Therefore, a Christian lives not in himself, but in Christ, and in his neighbor. Otherwise, he's not a Christian. He lives in Christ through faith, in his neighbor through love. By faith, he is caught up beyond himself into God. By love, he descends beneath himself into his neighbor." So the key is, it's not about him at all. It's about Christ, receiving what Christ gives to him, and it's about his neighbor, living for the sake of his neighbor in love. And love, then, is what the law looks like. I go out and love my neighbor by keeping the law for his sake, and I delight in God's forgiveness given to me in Christ for Christ's sake. And that's the whole of the Christian life, before God and before neighbor.
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1: Thank you. 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
0: Up next, we'll look forward to Sunday morning, according to the 3-year lectionary discussing the widow's offering in Mark chapter 12 with Dr. Carl Fekencher of Concordia Theological Seminary in Fort Wayne, Indiana. I'm Todd Wilkin. 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
5: When God decided to love you, He wasn't content to sort of love you at a distance. 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
0: Pastor Hans Feeney of Lutheran Satire talking about his presentation at the Issues Etc. Making the Case conference.
5: But even after Christ ascended to the right hand of the Father, God still wanted to dwell with you through the flesh and blood of His Son. He wanted to be physically present and in the room when He covered you in forgiveness and life and salvation. So that's why He's given His church the Lord's Supper, and that's why we should rejoice every time God comes into the room and invites us to feast on the same flesh and the same blood that won our salvation at Calvary.
0: You can meet and hear Pastor Hans Feeney making the case for the Lord's Supper at the Issues Etc. Making the Case Conference, June 7th and 8th in Chicago. Learn more at issuesetc.org. How did we get to this point, fellow Lutherans, where the mere mention of a idea like Lutheran

0: ethics or a Lutheran way of living or the idea that there is a shape, in fact, a divinely revealed shape to our much touted Christian freedom, a shape that looks exactly like the Ten Commandments. How did we get to the point where these ideas, Lutheran ethics, Lutheran way of living, are met by Lutherans with sneers, with guffaws, with accusations that such ideas are downright un-Lutheran? Welcome back to Issues Etc. I'm Todd Wilkin. We're continuing our series on Lutheran ethics today, challenges to a Lutheran way of living. We'll be answering some of those questions. Joining us to do so, Dr. Joel Bierman, professor of systematic theology at Concordia Seminary in St. Louis and author of several books, including A Case for Character. Dr. Bierman, welcome back.
1: Thanks very much for having me.
0: By way of review, make the case that there actually is a Lutheran way of living.
1: Well, it kind of starts with understanding exactly what we mean by a way of living. The idea is simply the all-encompassing aspect of our faith, that if our faith is God's gift to us, it's not simply something we hang on to for someday when we die so we can go to heaven, but this faith is encompassing of everything in our lives. It tells us who we are, what we're here for, what it means to be human, what it means to be accomplishing God's purposes in this life. And so our confession is tied directly to our Lutheran heritage, obviously. So we confess as Lutherans. That means as a Lutheran, it's not just a head thing, but it's a life thing. It's how we approach life. So a way of living is in concert with the faith we confess. What we confess, what we live, all go together. So is there a Lutheran way to confess? Well, obviously we would say that. So then is there a Lutheran way of living? Well, clearly there is. There's a way of life that goes with this kind of confession. It's not meant to say there's a cookie cutter formula that everybody has to fit, but there are certain ways and shapes of being Christian according to a Lutheran way of thinking that are going to be dominant. And that's the idea.
0: How would you evaluate how Lutherans are currently responding to the cultural, theological, spiritual challenges to a Lutheran way of living that we're going to discuss?
1: Not always real well. The challenges that come in from the world around us and from other Christians are pretty severe. I think that Lutherans do a pretty decent job of recognizing the threat from the world around. We see the danger of scientism or materialism or the other threats of lack of faith. It's sort of it's just over the top, easy to identify. Less easy to identify are the threats that come in from other Christians who might seem to be following God's will very well, and we think we should be emulating what they're doing, but by doing that, we might end up actually sacrificing the distinctives that we have according to our confession.
0: Describe how Americans celebrate the individual.
1: Yeah, this is part of the American way of thinking that's it's not incidental. It's not just like a result, but it's core to the very definition of what it means to be an American. If you go back to the founding documents of our country, you see that the idea of the individual as being the most significant thing. Everything is about the protection of the rights of the individual, the idea of the individual having these privileges or these perks, and we need to take care of those. The first 10 amendments, all about the Bill of Rights. This is central to the American way of thinking. And most Americans have become so accustomed to this, so used to this, that we don't even recognize the novelty of this idea of rights. I've made the case other places and talked about this frequently that as Christians, we really shouldn't be thinking in the terms of rights. We don't make the claim to have rights. What we need to recognize is we are creatures dependent on God, contingent, meaning dependent on all kinds of other people around us, not being able to claim anything. To put a sharp focus on this, it's kind of just imagine yourself walking into God's presence and saying, God, I have a right to put your name at whatever it is. And you're telling God that you have a right to something. I have a right to life. I have a right to free education. I have a right to good food. I have a right to whatever, life and liberty and the pursuit of happiness. It's laughable. We have a right to nothing. We are creatures made by God, dependent upon Him. We don't get to claim things that we have inherently as rights. And so the whole premise of building a system on the idea of rights is, in a sense, a little bit wrong-headed from a Christian perspective. It works. It's pragmatically useful. It accomplishes a lot of nice things so far as justice and balancing things out. But from a Christian standpoint, the thing that drives us is not trying to adhere to our rights or saving our rights, but what drives us is being the creatures God created us to be. Now, the individualism then plays in, because that's just kind of taking the rights idea and just going full bore with it, that I'm an individual, I have rights, and it's my privilege to pursue my individual rights and be the person I want to be, and then away we go. To the point we get to America now, where it's all about every individual having his right to do things his way, and everybody else has to affirm that and go along with that and embrace that. We see this most explicitly in the whole homosexual agenda and the gay community, with the idea that God made me this way. I have a right to love whom I want. I have a right to express my sexuality the way I feel like I want to express it. And everybody is supposed to say, yep, that's your right. Go ahead and do that. And in fact, it's not the way the Christians would think. We would say instead, no, it's not a matter of rights. It's a matter of doing what God put us here to do.
0: So is that part of what you call the entitlement mentality?
1: Yeah, exactly. Exactly. The notion that we have this sort of entitlement because I am a human being, and more than that, I'm an American human being, and I'm living in 21st century America, therefore I am entitled to certain rights like life, liberty, and the pursuit of happiness, or health care, or to express my sexuality, and the list just keeps growing and growing. And so we have this sense that because of my being, I'm entitled to something. And my argument would be, this is antithetical to the very premise of Christianity. Christianity, there is no entitlement. I have no claim on anything. I don't get to insist that God owes me something. I don't get to insist that anybody owes me anything. All I can do is simply appeal to God's mercy as a broken sinner, and then he gives it. Now, having said all of this, including about rights and entitlement, the fact is, I am an American living in this country today, and my country has deigned to give me privileges, and they'll call them rights. And so I'm able to use those and function with those, and I enjoy those as privileges and great gifts that have been given to me as a citizen of this country. And I don't have to disclaim those, but neither do I operate with an attitude of entitlement or that it's owed to me, that somehow this is my divine right and nobody can take it from me. I recognize these more as gifts and privileges for which I'm very grateful, but they really come to me from the hand of God through the government. And that's wonderful, but it's not an inherent right or an entitlement I can claim.
0: How is liberty understood culturally today?
1: Right. Liberty is this sense of freedom. It's just the Latin derivation for the sense of no boundaries, free, liber. And so liberty is the sense of freedom from constraint. In the American context, pretty much in the Western context, this means that no one's going to tell me what to do. I am free to do what I want to do. I can pursue my own desires. And so the American experiment, or the Enlightenment way of thinking, is that individuals, humans, have these inherent rights and this inherent freedom. It's the old dictum that man is born free and is everywhere in chains. And so we start with this inherent freedom, then we become enslaved. Whereas the Christian worldview, or the Christian way of thinking about this, is quite the opposite. We're born enslaved to sin and then made free in Christ. So the concept of liberty or freedom is significant, because it starts to fill into how we think about all sorts of things in theology. So even the idea that Luther brought Christian freedom, and the whole point of the Reformation is freedom in Christ. And we start hearing that word freedom like Americans, and we assume that means now we don't have to be told what to do. Now we're not obligated to do anything. We are set free. And that's not what liberty means. That's not what freedom means. It's not even what the ancient Greeks or the classically educated people thought it meant. Liberty always had with it the idea of control over self, so that you're not enslaved to your passions, so you're not enslaved to your desires, that when you have control over your desires and your passions, now you are free. This is how even the classical thinkers thought about this. Aristotle would have taught this. So liberty, the idea of just license and freedom to do what you want, is not the best understanding of liberty. From a Christian standpoint, liberty would be better understood as freedom to be what God created me to be. And that means freedom to live according to God's purposes. That means that doing God's will, in other words, the law, is freedom, which is completely the opposite of how the world thinks about it.
0: That way that the world conceives of liberty, I think this is a very difficult question. What is its goal? Is it undirected liberty, kind of a vectorless liberty, or does that worldly way of thinking of liberty have a goal?
1: The only real goal that it can suggest, and this was part of the insidious part of the world we're living in, the only real goal they can suggest is what some authors have put it as an amplification in living. In other words, enhance pleasure, create the greatest and good I can think of, make my life rich and full and meaningful, so we just amplify our living. That's about the only goal you can get. And so then you give up some liberties for the sake of common getting along and everything, but the basic goal of life becomes simply having more of it and making it richer and fuller. And you look around at the world we see around us, and this perfectly defines exactly what's going on. This is how people function. This is how they're motivated. It's just the amplification of living. There is not really any goal. This is the dirty little secret of the contemporary world, and this is what's sometimes been labeled as nihilism or even a normal nihilism. That's just the way that things operate. There's nothing that's certain anymore. There's nothing that we can say definitively is the whole point of life. So everybody's just kind of trying to figure out, what's the point? What am I here for? What am I trying to do? And no one has a good answer. They're just kicking around looking for answers.
0: Dr. Joel Bierman is our guest, professor of systematic theology at Concordia Seminary in St. Louis. 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Are you looking for a new devotional resource in 2019? 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
0: 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Welcome back. I'm Todd Wilkin. This is Issues Etc. It's our series on Lutheran ethics. We're talking about the challenges to a Lutheran way of living. Our guest is Dr. Joel Bierman, author of several books, including A Case for Character. You'll hear teachings on several Christian worldview topics at the 2019 Issues Etc. Making the Case Conference, Christians in the Public Square, Conservatism versus Progressivism, the Hippocratic Oath, and more. Making the Case is Friday, June 7th and Saturday, June 8th in Chicago. Early bird registration is $115, and that includes three meals. Learn more about the one and only conference in 2019, the Issues Etc. 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The Issues Etc. Making the Case Conference, June 7th and 8th at Concordia University, Chicago. Dr. Bierman, we were talking about the culture's definition of liberty. Obviously, it's found its way into the Christian church. How does it present a challenge to a Lutheran way of living?
1: Yeah, the notion that somehow I have these inherent rights, I'm free to do what I want, and that anybody who tries to curtail that freedom or that self-expression is somehow clamping down on who I am and my individuality, does find its way into the church, because now we have the sense that the gospel frees me from the constraints of the law. Now I can do this self-expression and just go live in the love of God or live in the reality of who I am. And it has this amorphous quality to it. There's no shape to it. There's no direction. This shows up in the church when you have people who are reluctant to say, God has a will for how you should spend your money, or God has a will for how to raise your children. And we tend to think, well, no, I think I would want to do it this way, or I would rather do it my way. And anybody who tries to tell me to do something is somehow infringing on my freedom and my liberty. And that's, I think, one way it comes in. And it starts to actually undercut the idea of a certain shape or a obedience to God. There's a word that doesn't go real well with liberty, this obedience, but in reality, obedience is a good description of what it means to be living in freedom.
0: I have often said that if you want to know what Christian freedom looks like, you just read the Ten Commandments.
1: Exactly.
0: I get a lot of blowback from Lutherans on that, but Christian freedom looks precisely like the Ten Commandments. And my case is this, Dr. Bierman: Jesus Christ was a man free. He was the only free man. And he lived in utter freedom before God, yet made himself the servant of both God and man. And what does his life look like? Perfect obedience to God according to the Ten Commandments. He shows us what freedom is.
1: This is exactly right. And to bring up Jesus is outstandingly good move, because Christ is the one human who is all that he is created to be, fully human within God's purposes, obviously fully divine as well, the perfect God-man, and yet it is as a human being that he is obedient to the Father, and it is a human being that he shows us what it means to be human, which, as you put it very well, is obedience to the Father's will, which means fulfilling and keeping the Ten Commandments. So the Ten Commandments are normative, not just because they show me my sin and failings so I can get to the gospel, but they're normative because they're the way that God designed things to work in this world, and they're the way that Christians should be living when they're living in sync with God's purposes. And it's been put this way, that they are the shape of the Christian life.
0: You say that law-gospel reductionism is a theological challenge to Lutheran ethics. Again, what is law-gospel reductionism?
1: Law-gospel reductionism, it would be simply the idea that all of the theological task can be accounted for by the distinction between law and gospel. And then what usually ends up happening in that law-gospel distinction is we end up painting the law in a negative light and the gospel in a positive one. So the law becomes the negative word of God that crushes me and kills me and gets me to the gospel. And then the gospel is the word that undoes that negative word and then releases me from the bondage of those crushing rules. The problem with that is then we end up seeing the law only in a negative light, and we can't imagine any positive function to the law. And then the law-gospel reductionism just is off and running, and it leaves us with inability to speak of anything positive coming from the law. We can see it only in negative terms.
0: So it has a broader theological implication in that it essentially becomes the way of reading the Bible, too, that if I can't classify something as gospel, it's law, therefore must be either superseded, obsolete, or I can freely disregard it if I...
1: This is quite right. Yeah, this is quite right. And so this has, it has hermeneutic implications for how we read the Bible and the theological implications. And to put a real fine example on this, to put a sharp point on this, I would contend this is much of what was driving the events that led up to the eventual walkout here at the Concordia Seminary in the 70s. And people typically think about the walkout and all the time around that as an issue of the battle for the Bible. But what was driving it actually was a law gospel reductionism. And the reason that the Bible was being reinterpreted and the parts that were problematic were being kind of written out was in the name of the gospel. So that the gospel can predominate, we have to reinterpret what's going on here in some of these texts in the Old Testament, or we have to rethink about some of these things that are a little bit problematic. And it was in the name of the gospel. So what was really driving most of the forces at work in the walkout was not just a desire to be liberal, as in the Bible's not really true. There was a reason why they were treating the Bible that way, and the reason was the law gospel reductionism. That's what was behind much of it.
0: How does that law gospel reductionism in particular challenge Lutheran ethics?
1: Yeah, it challenges it in particular because it really leaves no room for the ethical task. As I have said before, ethics is really nothing more than a question of what does it mean to be human in this world? How should I live? What kind of person should I be? Ethics is interested in the questions of functioning in daily life in the world right now. That's the province of ethics. So ethics is all about doing. It's all about understanding what's right and what's wrong. It's all about understanding the best way to operate. So those things are utterly grounded in this world, and they're, and by definition, very interested in the law, because the law is what guides us and directs us in thinking what we should do or not do, how we should be. And if we have ruled out the law as somehow being inferior to the gospel or being somehow simply subservient to the gospel and then overcome by the gospel, well, then once we have arrived at the gospel, the idea of coming back and picking up the law again is patently absurd, even offensive, and is horrifying. And so then there's no room left to talk about any kind of concrete specificity, because by definition, that's the law from which we have been freed by the gospel. So law gospel reductionism always spells the death of ethics.
0: Is that why we often hear appeals to freedom, which means dispensing with the law entirely, except as an accusing tool? Is that why we often hear that appeal?
1: Yeah, I think so. Yeah. I mean, people will still say, oh, we need the law. The law has to be preached. This is, you'll hear this from everybody. The law has to be preached. But what they're understanding by that is the law has to be preached so that my sin can be revealed, so that I can be crushed, so that I can despair, so that the gospel can predominate again. And then once the gospel has come, now we can leave the law behind. But the idea of the law needing to be preached so that the new man knows what God wants him to do, and so that he learns to live more and more in a Christ-like way, no, that's just ruled out. So it's not like they dispense with the law entirely. They keep the law, but they have it for only one purpose, which is simply to expose sin, simply to kill and crush. And any other function of the law is by definition ruled out because it's somehow deemed not Lutheran. And this is pretty common. So, and this is why I've even heard people who are thoroughgoing, complete law gospel reductionist who will insist that they are not antinomian, which means having no use for the law, because they absolutely do use the law, and they use it very forcefully to drive people to despair and to give up on their self-righteousness. And that's a fine use of the law, but it's not the only or the final use of the law. There is also the aspect of this is God's will and direction for how I live, and we can't ignore that.
0: We've talked here about the third use of the law. Again, just briefly, what is it and why is it essential to Lutheran ethics?
1: Yeah, the third use of the law comes in when we start thinking about how the law functions in our life. I'm kind of fond even of using the term the three functions of the law rather than uses. Use somehow implies that I, as the preacher or the teacher or the parent, can determine how the law gets heard, how it gets applied. And I don't get to decide that. I can try, but I don't know what the hearer is going to do with my teaching of the law. Somebody might hear it as an accusing word, but I mean it as an encouraging or directing word. So anyway, the law functions in three very distinct ways. The three classic functions are the curb, the mirror, and the guide. And so the first function or the first use, curbs, simply there are rules and there are promises and threats, and these things help to guide life and keep us doing basically right things. So if the student wants to get an A because he's going to get rewarded by his parents and his peers will think highly of him, he will work hard to get that A. That's a law of motivation. That's the law working as curb. That's the first function. And the second function or use would be the mirror, and that's the exposing, revealing. I'm trying to do the right thing. I think I'm doing pretty well. But then I hear what the law says about what God really expects for me to keep the fifth commandment. And it's not just that I didn't kill somebody, but I have to actually go out of my way to help people in their needs. And I realize I haven't done that, and I feel convicted by my failure to keep the law. That's the second function of the law, the exposing and killing and crushing aspect. Then the third function is the sense that now that I am in Christ and I know his forgiveness that has come to me after I've been killed by the law, I'm asking the question, how does God want me to live in this world? What's the point of my humanness in this world? What should I do? And now we're told, well, you do God's will. And what is his will? It's the law. So now the law becomes a guide or a word from God, which gives me direction and insight into what it means to be human and how he would want me to live. And that would be a function or a use of the law that would be specifically for Christians as they're learning and discerning what it means to follow Christ.
0: Dr. Joel Veerman is our guest, part two of our series on Lutheran ethics today, Challenges to a Lutheran Way of Living. We'll talk about the spiritual challenge after this.

0: Oh no! Another Lutheran dirge and other myths.
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0: We'll be doing some myth busting during our hymn sing. Double dare anyone to participate and walk away thinking Lutherans sing dirges. From God's Own Child to Lord Thee I Love. From Dear Christians One and All Rejoice to In Thee Is Gladness. Oh yeah. Lots of joy bursting out in song all over the place. And so sorry, not a dirge in sight. Real Lutheran church music.
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1: It's our series on Lutheran ethics. Today we're talking about the challenges to a Lutheran way of living. Dr. Joel Bierman is our guest, professor of systematic theology at Concordia Seminary in St. Louis and author of several books, including A Case for Character. Dr. Bierman, we've gone through the cultural and the theological challenges. What is the primary spiritual challenge to a Lutheran ethic?
5: Yeah, I think the big spiritual challenge is the fact that we are still simultaneous epicator, and that's the Latin for at the same time saint and sinner, at the same time justified and still sinful. So the spiritual challenge is that I'm a new creation in Christ. That's wonderful, beautiful reality. And as a new creation of Christ, I yearn for God's truth. I yearn to follow him. I want to honor him. And that's true. But I'm still an old man or an old Eve. And I have, as Luther would say, a big heaping dose of the old man still hanging around my neck. And he is a rotting, stinking mess. And so even though I have a new man in me, the old man's still right there, and he never goes away. And he's always hanging around trying to drag me away from God's purposes, trying to create in me a disobedient spirit. And I have to battle him all the time. That's a spiritual reality that I have to fight all the time.
1: You talk about neo-Gnosticism. What is that?
5: Well, Gnosticism is an old heresy that's been around since just about the time of Paul and of John, and was full blast within a few years after Apostle John's death. Gnosticism is an attempt to try to reconcile some Greek philosophical ideas with Christian truth. And the Gnostics were basically very philosophically oriented, thinking that the material world was somehow evil, spiritual realities are better, more pure, and that we have to rise up to these pure spiritual realities and leave the mundane material world behind. This is think about Plato or Socrates. That's the kind of stuff they would advocate. So the Gnostics tried to say, well, that's what Christianity is doing. Christianity gives us the secret of the way to get out of this world and to escape into a higher reality, and Jesus shows us the way. So they create this bifurcation between the material world and the spiritual world. Spiritual world being pure and good and right, and the material world being dirty and unholy. And so the goal then is to leave this material world behind and escape into the spiritual things. So that's an old idea that has never really shaken free from any thinking in the West. It keeps on showing up again and again and again. And so neo-Gnosticism is nothing more than simply saying it's still alive in the world today, and it still shows up in the church today. one example of how it may, might show up in the church is when people will say, I want to really feel the presence of God. I want to feel the presence of Jesus. So they're looking for some kind of a spiritual, mystical connection that's going to happen in the worship service through either the praying or the singing or the contemplating. And then they'll say things like, you know, the Lord's Supper just kind of leaves me cold. I don't feel anything. It's just, you know, bread and wine. I don't feel anything when that happens. And what being illustrated there is that the material reality is not good enough. They're looking for some kind of spiritual reality, which is more authentic or more real, rather than taking the material thing that's there and honoring that. Now, how this has relevance for ethics is where you'll have somebody who will say, well, this material world is all going to burn. It's all passing. It doesn't matter anyway. So what I do in this world isn't that important. What matters more are the spiritual realities and pursuing spiritual higher realities. And this is a denigrating of the material world that God has created, and obviously then basically gutting the ethical task because it becomes irrelevant and really nonsensical.
1: There is a theme that has emerged in our conversations, it seems, that is of reducing Lutheran theology or teaching to a set of dualisms, to a set of either-ors, law or gospel, as you just said, flesh yeah. or spirit, or those kind of dualisms. Is this a fatal flaw in Lutheran theology?
5: Yeah, it's not a fatal flaw, but it can easily become one. And I don't think it's an inherent or necessary result. But this is a serious challenge we have to resist in our Lutheran thinking. Lutheranism thrives, absolutely thrives on these tensions or dualities. I'm not that concerned about the terminology we use. We just need to make sure we get the idea right. People sometimes will call these polarities or paradoxes. I'm not as fond of that because I think that leads to problems. But the idea of a tension captures this well. There are so many of these tensions that are at work in our in good theology. Christology, Jesus is fully God and fully human. Which one is he? He's both at once all the time. The tension has to be maintained. And we have the same thing with the simuliosus epicator. We are fully saint and fully sinner. Both at the same time, the tension has to be maintained. When we don't maintain the tensions, that's when we get into trouble. So in the Christological thing, if you don't maintain the tension, you can drop off into a Nestorian attitude, or even worse, kind of an idea that Jesus is just fully human and God kind of pulls him up, like an adoptionism. Or you can make the mistake of, no, he's not really a human, he just appeared that way, and so we have a docetism kind of idea, or maybe a Eutychian idea where the divine kind of overwhelms the human. No, the truth of Chalcedon is you have to hold both together all the time. And the same thing works with like simuliosus epicator. If I think that I'm fully sinner and I can't do anything, then we despair and we become incapable of accomplishing anything, and we just simply have this kind of really dour look at this Christian life. Or if I think I've already arrived, I'm just fully new man, the old man's gone, then we have sort of a hurried eschatology, thinking we're already at the eschaton, fully made new, and we're not paying attention to the reality of the sinner that's still there. We've got to hold these tensions, and when we let go of the tension, then we let go of truth, and we end up crashing into all kinds of errors. The Christian history is just littered with error after error of failing to hold on to the tension.
1: Two final questions for you. Why do you think it's so difficult to make the case for Lutheran ethics? You've been trying to do this for quite some time now.
5: Yeah. It's part of it's just our recent history. And you look, you can read the history about how the third use of the law became diminished, how this sort of two-use thinking became dominant. It grew out of some German thinking at the time, it's called the Luther Renaissance. Some of the key, very influential, sometimes very conservative Lutherans in the early 20th and mid-20th century, who became then very influential on a lot of thinkers in our own history, in the LCMS. And so they became very influential, and that heritage hasn't let go. And then you have added to that then the whole kind of pride and the confidence in what you were taught, to think that somehow if I was taught that law gospel is the ultimate paradigm, anything that challenges that can't be right. And so there's a resistance to it. And then I think there's just a resistance because we really don't want to be told that God actually expects obedience and that how we live matters, because it makes our lives more complicated, frankly, and it makes it a little more difficult, and we'd rather not deal with that. So I think there are lots of reasons, whether they're just simply selfish reasons for our own liking to be immoral people, or theological reasons, or the cultural reasons. There's a lot of reasons for that, people to be reluctant to accept what's there.
1: Finally, you said earlier that if you look back at the Lutheran Church Missouri Synod's recent history in the at the time of the walkout and of the Seminex controversy, on the surface, it appeared to be about higher criticism and a liberal reading of the Bible. But you said underneath that and driving it was that gospel reductionism. We call that time the battle for the Bible, Dr. Bierman. Did we fail to engage law gospel reductionism sufficiently while fully establishing ourselves on inspiration and inerrancy? Did we miss dealing with that root problem of law gospel reductionism?
5: I think so. I think that's exactly what happened. I don't think most people recognize it for the threat that it really was and kind of assumed that's what it meant to be a good Lutheran and just kept on percolating along. I think in more recent times, people have been kind of catching on to this. The emphasis on vocation, which has been going on now for a couple of decades in our church, is really helpful. And that's made people realize, now, wait a minute, if my vocation is important, where do I do that? I do it in this life. That's opened the door for maybe a reappraisal of some of this heavy emphasis on just, you know, living in the gospel sort of a thing. That's helped. But I think also just a little more clarity in thinking through what it actually means to live the Christian life is helping to push back against some of this wrong thinking. But it's taken a while. And I don't think in the 70s and 80s anybody really recognized the extent of the problem of the antinomianism or the licentiousness. In more recent times, it's being recognized, and I think it's being dealt with, but it's taken a while, yeah.
1: You mentioned vocation, and I agree there has been a renaissance in that teaching, although I would point out that one of the primary resources on that, Wingren's piece, if I'm not mistaken, Luther on Vocation, flatly denies the third use of the law.
5: I know it. And I know it.
1: So is simply emphasizing vocation enough? Can we have a full teaching of vocation without the third use of the law?
5: Correct. No, you're right. And this is one of the great ironies. Gustav Wingren, who I have benefited from enormously, his book Luther on Vocation and his book Creation and Law, really are very helpful to me in many, many ways. But you're right. He's a thoroughgoing law gospel reductionist who would deny completely and adamantly any third use of the law. But see, he's a great illustration of this because he gets a lot of these things right, but he has operating this fundamental idea that the law is somehow bad and not to be trusted, and he's a little wary of it, even though it's not consistent with his own teaching, especially in creation and law. But then his own life is illustrative because he starts writing these really tremendous books early in his career. By the time he had reached maturity in his career, he was a bishop in the church in Sweden, and the Swedish church, the conservative Swedes, saw Wingren as a great problem because Wingren became an advocate of women's ordination and homosexual rights and all sorts of what we consider to be sort of liberal causes. And the reason he could do that was because the gospel has to predominate, and the gospel is always kind and loving and affirming, and we need to get past the law that is simply curtailing people's individual expression. And so a law gospel reductionism opened the door for him to pursue very liberal ways of functioning. So you're right. Just emphasizing vocation isn't enough. We need to pay attention to the whole counsel of God, which include the law as a positive. And as we talked about last time, that's what enables us to see Psalm 119 not as some sort of old archaic idea, but as actually an expression of Christian truth that we delight in the law because it is God's will for how we live. And it's a good thing, not a bad thing.
1: Dr. Joel Bierman is professor of systematic theology at Concordia Seminary in St. Louis. 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
5: Thank you. It was a pleasure.
1: 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Pastor Paul McCain of Concordia Publishing House will be our guest. We'll talk with Pastor Chris Roseborough about the 25th anniversary of the Toronto Blessing. Has it been 25 years? And we'll play Issues Etc. soundbite of the week with you tomorrow on the program. I'm Todd Wilkin. Thanks for listening.

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3: St. Paul says in 1 Thessalonians 5, Panto te chairete, rejoice always, always rejoice. And the word he uses there is the same word which is used for grace, same root.
4: Pastor Matt Harrison, president of the Lutheran Church Missouri Synod, talking about his presentation at the 2019 Issues Etc. Making the Case Conference.
3: By grace you are saved by faith, and this not of yourselves. It is a gift of God. That's square one. And then Paul goes on to say, pray without ceasing and give thanks. Those all belong together. Rejoice, pray, and give thanks, all under the grace of Christ. The result is a deep joy.
4: You can meet and hear President Matt Harrison making the case for being joyfully Lutheran at the one and only 2019 Making the Case Conference, Friday, June 7th and Saturday, June 8th at Concordia University, Chicago. Find out more and register at issuesetc.org. Here is the phrase, when it comes to the Lutheran life, Christ is the center, God's law is the guide. That seems to say an awful lot, but it needs some explanation. What do the fact that Christ has come to redeem all creation, not just us, but all creation, what does it have to do with the way a Christian lives his or her life? Or what does the incarnation have to do with Lutheran ethics? Welcome back to Issues Etc. I'm Todd Wilken. We're going to conclude our series on Lutheran ethics today, talking about ethics centered in Christ. Joining us to do so, Dr. Joel Bierman. He's professor of systematic theology at Concordia Seminary in St. Louis and author of several books, including A Case for Character. Dr. Bierman, welcome back.
5: Thanks for having me.
4: You say that for the Lutheran life, Christ is the center and God's law is the guide. What do you mean by that?
5: Basically, what I'm getting at there, I think, would be to say that for any human being in Christ, Christ is everything. Christ is our life. Christ is our hope. Christ is our future. We live through Christ and because of Christ and only because of Christ. He is what brings us right with the Father, brings meaning to our life. Christ is the center. And then the law, though, is the guide for what it means to be living in Christ. We're not left with this sort of empty, just be in Christ and figure it out. God provides direction for his creatures, for what it means to live a fulfilled and right life in sync with God's purposes. So we live in Christ, which now means we live according to God's purposes for us as established in his law. And that means the law is the guide and teaches what it means to be in Christ in a faithful way.
4: You hinted at it just a moment ago there, but what other ideas or concepts of Lutheran ethics are you responding to?
5: Well, I'd say probably one of my bigger concerns, especially in my book, Case for Character, is the notion of the sort of spontaneous generation. And I don't want to over-characterize, you know, another view, but the idea is pretty prevalent among Lutherans that once you become a Christian and you're in living in Christ, it's just kind of you do whatever comes naturally. And they point to, quite rightly, the strong admonition that a good tree produces good fruit. Luther was very fond of that imagery. So you make the tree right and the fruit will come. And I'm fine with that because I think that's quite right. And Luther can be found to say things very strongly to that effect, and especially in his early career. My concern with that is I think if you rely entirely on the idea of the spontaneous generation of the good works, you're discounting and underestimating the influence and the effect of being still simul justus et peccator. The sinfulness is still there. And so the law provides the impetus and the insight often into what is really expected of me and helps me from becoming complacent. And more than that, I would also contend, the law also gives me insight into what God expects of me, which I would argue is not simply inherent in being a Christian. Just because you're in Christ doesn't mean you suddenly have new insights and know everything that God wants you to do. And I would point to even the story of Adam and Eve, or of Adam in the garden before the fall. God tells Adam what he wants to do. He doesn't just leave it for Adam to figure out. There's direction. So direction, as the will of God for his creation, is not somehow bad or negative. It's simply the direction God gives.
4: In Romans chapter 8, the Apostle Paul talks about the redemption of Christ worked out not only for us, but for all creation. Why do you begin there when talking about ethics centered in Christ?
5: Yeah, the point is to try to pull together Christianity within all that God is doing. We've got an eschatological component, but there's also a protological component. And the protology just means the things about the beginning. So we think about the things at the end, and we think about the things at the beginning. Sometimes those who are really pressing the idea of the sort of spontaneous generation of good works, you're just this new creature, you're going to just do these new things, will point to Paul's emphasis on you're a new creation. So there, the old is gone. So the old stuff gone, now we're a new creation. And in a sense there, I would contend, becoming eschatological out of balance. They're what we might call, they're practicing realized eschatology in some sense, that the eschatological fulfillment of being new creations is fully here now. We don't need any of that direction from the law. We don't need to pay attention to those things because we're now in Christ. Whereas being old men and new men, we need to pay attention to who we still are. And that's where keeping the balance of the protology, going back to creation, also helps us kind of get some grounding here. We see that eschatology is the fulfillment of God's plan in creation. What God created, he brings to fulfillment at the end. Christ comes to be able to bring the creation back to the Father. Christ comes for the sake of the whole creation. And that's the emphasis that I see Paul making in Romans. It's that the whole creation is the object and the target of God's redeeming work in Christ. It's not just a handful of people, but it's all the creation. So we, as creatures in this world, see ourselves in relation to God's purposes for the whole creation, and we realize that he has won us for the sake of the creation around us, and we are then driven out of ourselves for that world around us and serving that world. So grounding Christian ethics in a much broader creational grounding or standpoint, foundation, helps us see the interconnectedness and the way that we as humans are not just oriented to God, but also oriented to the creation around us.
4: So how does Christ's own incarnation, that is, entering this creation, affirm the redemption of all creation?
5: Yeah, this is a pretty powerful reality. The fact that God himself becomes incarnate in Christ is breathtaking. I try to stress this sometimes when I'm teaching, to think about what this means, that God has joined himself to humanity. It's not a temporary thing or for a little while. He has forever brought humanity into the Godhead in the person of Christ. And this is extraordinary, to think that human flesh and bones, glorified in all that humanity was supposed to be, is eternally one with God, is God in Christ, means that there's nothing bad about the material world. There's nothing negative about it. There's nothing halfway about it. This is God's desire for his creation, and creation's good. And the fact that God himself has joined himself to creation certainly elevates the significance and the importance of that creation.
4: You talk about Christ's redemption freeing us to be what we were created to be. What do you mean by that?
5: Yeah, this kind of captures what I'm trying to get at here. So the protological thing is God creates this universe. Why? Because he desires to. He doesn't have to. He's not compelled to. He's not lacking anything. He just creates this universe. He places man into it with a very particular role. the Genesis account, that Adam is there to care for the garden and to be fruitful and multiply and fill this earth. That's his task. He's there for the sake of the creation. And then man summarily messes the whole thing up by his choice to reject God's plan and crashes the creation into a broken situation, which God then works to restore in Christ. So then when Christ is restoring things, he's putting the creation back where it belongs, freeing the creation to be what it should be, no longer suffering under bondage, and then also freeing us, human beings, man and woman, as the image of God and as the caretakers of the creation, freeing us to be what God created us to be, which is creatures in this world, caring for the creation, doing what God put us here to do. And then this opens the door marvelously to all the things that occupy our lives and our world today. All my vocations, vocation as father, as a teacher, as a brother, as a son, as a neighbor, all of those vocations are in the context of what it means to be human according to God's plan. And I'm doing all of those with Christ as the center, following God's direction given to me in his law, learning how better to serve those around me for the sake of that creation. So all these things start to drop into place when we see this in the broad picture of God's redemption for the sake of all the creation.
4: Is this fully human aspect of our redemption complete in us now?
5: Right. That's the key. It's not. It's not. And yet it is. And this is the marvel of what we often call theologically the now and not yet. And this is a term that's been around for a long time and used widely in many, many traditions. The now, not yet. Right now, I am in Christ. Right now, I have his forgiveness. Right now, you are his baptized child. Right now, it's true. And you have eternal life, and you have full redemption, and you have identity as God's child. That's true. And right now, you're not yet fully redeemed in the sense of, I'm no longer caught by sin. I'm no longer living under the consequences of sin. I still live in a broken world. I still grieve. I still struggle against sin. I still fall to temptation. And death still stalks, and death still wins and beats and kills, and death brings its horrible intrusion into life. So all those things are true. So while I right now have God's redemption, I don't have it yet full blast. And so that's why you get the tension. And this tension parallels then the idea of the simuliosis epicater, at the same time justified saint and sinner. Right now I'm a saint, and right now I'm still a sinner. And it's not just a back and forth or I'm a little bit more new man, sometimes a little more old man. I'm always completely new man, always completely old man, both at once, and they both need to be taken very seriously and taken into account. That's the wisdom I see of Luther, is taking both into account very seriously. And this is what he is especially doing later in his career in the catechisms and the antinomian disputations. He's taking seriously the intrusion and the danger of sin.
4: Dr. Joel Bierman is our guest, professor of systematic theology at Concordia Seminary in St. Louis. This is the conclusion of our series on Lutheran ethics. Today, ethics centered on Christ. We'll talk about Dietrich Bonhoeffer's mandates after this break. Nicholas von Amsdorf was the only nobleman in Luther's inner circle, yet few people today have ever heard of him. 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
2: We're concluding our series with Dr. Joel Bierman of Concordia Seminary on Lutheran ethics today, ethics centered in Christ. I'm Todd Wilkin. This is Issues, Etc. Dr. Bierman, you write about Dietrich Bonhoeffer's mandates. What are those and why are they important?
3: Yeah, the Dietrich Bonhoeffer's mandates are quite interesting because he's basically being very Lutheran. Luther was a great proponent of the division of society into three categories: the economic sphere, the civil sphere, and then the church sphere or the sacred sphere. So you have church, home, and then society or government. And so the mandates of Bonhoeffer are the mandate of church, the domestic mandate at home, the mandate of the state, and then the mandate of labor. And so what Bonhoeffer is doing, which is what most Lutherans do nowadays, is take the home mandate or the home estate and split it into its two factors today, which is home life and then work life. And the reason for this is simply that in Luther's day, the estate of the home accounted for your work life as well. You're either working on a farm or in some kind of a shop, and everybody in the family was working for the family business. There was no distinction between home and work. Nowadays, of course, in our more industrialized society, we have a distinction between those things. So Bonhoeffer is just basically following Luther. So we have the mandate of labor, of home, of church, and of state. So in each of those areas, each of those mandates, he's arguing that God has given every human being tasks to carry out in that area, a mandate to do. So in my labor, I work at my job, I work at my task, whatever that is, might be raising children, might be farming crops, it might be as a secretary or as a teacher. I do my mandate for the sake of those around me. In the state, I do my mandate being a good citizen of the nation, which means holding accountable the nation to God's justice, voting and paying my taxes, and also then checking that the government is following God's will and being just. And then within the home, what is my mandate? Be a good father, be a good child, fulfill your purposes to your children, raise your children well, be obedient to parents. Then the church mandate is interesting for Bonhoeffer. He treats it differently. He talks about how that mandate is the obligation we have to be participating in church where we receive God's truth, and the center guides all those other mandates and brings them all together. So he gives a special privilege to that fourth mandate of the church.
2: Thus redeemed and returned to the world, how do we know what to do and what not to do for our neighbors?
3: That's the beauty of God's will evident in our lives. So God tells us what to do. Obviously, a Christian wants to do God's will. He wants to follow God. Well, what is the will of God? Formula of Concord, Article 6, Solid Declaration, Paragraph 15 says that the law is simply the will of God for how his creation is supposed to function. So when I am doing God's will, what he wants me to do, I'm following the law. So if I'm trying to figure out, what does God want me to do for my neighbor? He wants me to serve my neighbor. How do I do that? Well, the law is a great place to consider that. And by law, I don't just mean the Ten Commandments or even simply boiled down to the Golden Rule, although Christ said the law can be summarized as love God and love your neighbor, and that's a great summary. But then there's all kinds of specifics that come into play, which the Bible has all over the place, and so does the church's teaching. Luther's large catechism, and when he's going through the Decalogue, is a beautiful picture of what it looks like to serve the neighbor by following God's will, because he unpacks each of the commandments in the Decalogue and helps you see what it means in a much fuller way to keep those commandments for the sake of the neighbor, and so that gives you the concrete direction. We're not left in a sort of a vapid world trying to figure out, what does God want me to do? What's he want me to do? He's told us. We study his will. We study the commandments. We study his word.

0: And there we begin to get insights on what it means to be human, what it means to live for the other, what it means to accomplish our lives well, and there we have the direction we need.
1: Why is the concept of simply bare freedom insufficient for Christian ethics?
0: Yeah, bare freedom is problematic, and there are plenty of Lutherans who like to champion this. You know, for freedom, Christ has set us free. It's scriptural. Paul says this, and this is great. The problem comes, especially in our Western culture, is that we have so many connotations that come along with the word freedom. And we hear freedom, in particular as Americans, in the context of freedom from tyranny, freedom from taxation without representation, freedom from people imposing their will on me, free to be my own man. And this creates the myth of the self-made man out on the prairie, the rugged individualist pulling himself up by his bootstraps and needing nothing and doing his own thing. And this is sort of the American ideal. And if that's the idea you have of freedom, as I do whatever I want, I'm free to do my own thing, that's not the freedom that Christ has given to us. And so I think to talk about the bare concept of freedom is insufficient. Freedom needs to be defined and given some context. Freedom, in a Christian standpoint, as Paul makes clear, means to be Christ's slave. So we are slaves of Christ. We are his servants. We follow him. That's freedom. Freedom means doing what God created you to do. Freedom means living into the plan that God has for you. That's freedom. To do your own thing, that's being a slave of sin. So it's quite right. You are going to have a master. The question is, who is it going to be? Satan and yourself, or is it going to be Christ? And the idea of freedom, meaning I answer to myself, that's just crass autonomy, and autonomy is antithetical to the Christian way of life.
1: We're concluding our series on Lutheran ethics today, ethics centered on Christ. Dr. Joel Bierman is our guest. He's professor of systematic theology at Concordia Seminary in St. Louis. Dr. Bierman's colleague at Concordia Seminary is the author of The Issues, Etc., Book of the Month for April, Nicholas von Amsdorf, champion of Martin Luther's Reformation. You can find out all about this great, not only colleague and friend of the 16th century reformer, but one who carried the standard forward after Luther's death and fought some of the battles that Luther did not survive to fight during the Reformation. It's at our website, issuesetc.org, on every page, or call Concordia Publishing House and ask for Nicholas von Amsdorf, 1-800-325-3040, 1-800-325-3040. Why is this notion of bare freedom popular among Lutherans in the last 100 years? We'll answer that question after this.
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0: Second Concordia Seminary Lutheran Hour Chorus with the hymn "We Sing the Praise of Him Who Died." 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Today we're talking about ethics centered in Christ. Dr. Joel Bierman is our guest, professor of systematic theology at Concordia Seminary in St. Louis and author of several books, including A Case for Character. Dr. Bierman, before the break, we were talking about that kind of bare, naked freedom. Why do you think that this notion of bare freedom has gained so much currency among Lutherans in the last 100 years?
1: Yeah, I think it has to do partly with this kind of Luther Renaissance. People were rediscovering Luther and really zeroing in on the early Luther. And you can find Luther there talking about the joy and the wonder of being freed from this constraints of trying to keep the law to earn God's salvation and being burdened by all the morality being forced on him by the church and all the dictates of the penance and the pilgrimages and all the things that you were trying to do to earn your salvation. And to be freed from that, yeah, that's incredible. It's liberating. And Luther celebrated that, as he rightly should, and as we all should. We're freed from having to earn our salvation. We're freed from the fear of wondering where we stand with God. We're freed from the fear of guilt or condemnation. That's all always wonderfully true. Never do we let go of that. That's what it means to be centered in Christ. And so when you read that part of Luther, you think, there, that's it. That's the whole of it. And many Lutherans, in my opinion, stop at about 1525 and don't go much further. They don't pay much attention to Luther of the Large Catechisms or Luther of the Full Galatians Commentary or Luther of the Antinomian Disputations, where he's going after the very people who are quoting him against himself. And so I think that's critically important, is to make sure that we're reading all of Luther. And then, of course, the notion of just being free does resonate very nicely with the Enlightenment sort of mentality in the world we're living in, of the radical individual, and the idea of freed from any constraints plays out very well, and it sells well.
0: I recently spoke with Dr. Benjamin Mays, colleague of yours at Concordia Theological Seminary in Fort Wayne, Indiana, and we were talking about vocation. He was making the case that we have kind of adopted a very anemic view of vocation in 21st century Lutheranism, one that's been disconnected from the Ten Commandments. It's actually, he would argue, we use that word vocation as a substitute, a poor substitute for the Ten Commandments as the guide in the Christian life. He says it leads to, in one case, either the denial of Christian freedom. Someone says, well, God must be trying to tell me every last little detail of what to do in my vocation. Or, conversely, it can lead to a kind of enthusiasm where I'm just going to live in the freedom of the gospel and just do what, as you said before, do what comes naturally, and that must be the Holy Spirit guiding me. What are your thoughts there?
1: No, I think that's quite well said. Vocation is so rich because it goes to our foundational relationships, those created by birth, those created through marriage, and through those foundational relationships. That's where our vocations are most at work, and that's where God's Word has remarkable depth and wealth to give us insight into what it means to live faithfully in those things. And I agree, we can reduce vocation to simply sort of using my gifts and feeling good about it, and it becomes very self-centered and very anemic from the challenges that should actually be present in vocation. That's quite well said.
0: You say that we need to resist the merely deontological use of the Ten Commandments. What is that, and why do we need to resist it?
1: I'll try to clarify just some. In the field of ethics, there's typically a twofold division between deontology and utilitarian. So utilitarian is the idea of whatever brings a good outcome is the right thing to do. Very American way of looking at things. The deontological says there's a right and a wrong thing, you got to do it. And there's great truth to that. There is certainly God's law, and we should follow it. But the danger of doing a merely deontological use is you start to be having this sense of this list of rules that becomes a checkbox, and you're simply checking off, I did that, I did that, I did that, and it can very easily lead into a sense of self-satisfied self-righteousness, and look at how morally pure I'm being. That's problematic. The point is not my self-improvement or my moral exactitude. That's not what we're driven by. Now, I should offer also here, just to be clear on this, it's not like as if there aren't clear guidelines from God, or that deontology is always wrong. Of ethics of virtue is also often very skewed and very messed up when it becomes an issue of, look how virtuous I'm becoming, and look, I have to do this to become the person I'm supposed to be, and it becomes very self-centered. When anything becomes self-centered, whether it's a checklist of a deontology or it's a pursuit of virtue for the sake of, look how virtuous I'm becoming, those things are always antithetical to Lutheran theology. Lutheran theology is not interested in the development of self, the promotion of self, the improvement of self. The goal is to be the servant God created you to be for the sake of the other. Now, I would contend that keeping rules can give you insight into that, and pursuing virtues can make you a better servant to others, but it's never about self-fulfillment. It's about better serving those around you, more fully being the person God created you to be.
0: Is that why you also say that the Ten Commandments should not be viewed as merely a checklist for human flourishing?
1: Yeah, that's part of it. We have to be careful. In one sense, the commandments are, in a sense, a guide for human flourishing. So you can have the righteous pagan who does not believe that Christ is the Redeemer of the world, but who believes that the Ten Commandments accurately articulate the way a person should live for the sake of flourishing. And so he decides to do that. Odds are very good that he will indeed prosper because he's living in sync with the way that things are wired to work in the world. There's a benefit from that. And yet, he's certainly not experiencing the fullness of God's plan. He's out of sync with God's purposes. He's certainly not righteous coram Deo or in his Godward relationship. And so he's ultimately going to find himself condemned and apart from God and his grace. And yet, the reality is by doing those things, things tend to go better. So we have to be careful not to reduce the commandments to simply that sort of a checklist, here's your magic list. The commandments are the will of God, which cannot be kept. The second use of the law is never very far from any of us. It always condemns. It always comes in and reveals our sin and crushes us. We are never freed from that. So no matter how much I'm striving to keep the law from a good motive, I'm going to fall short and find myself desperately needing God's grace and seeking it and receiving it. And if I think that I'm going to use those commandments as my checklist to be able to get through life better, I'm missing the real point, which is my absolute dependence on God for everything.
0: Talk about Luther's concept of the Christian living outside himself. Where is that found, and what does Luther say there?
1: Yeah, this is from early Luther, and this is one of his wonderful treatises called The Freedom of the Christian. And it's toward the end of that document. He writes this: "We conclude, therefore, that a Christian lives not in himself, but in Christ and in his neighbor. Otherwise, he's not a Christian. He lives in Christ through faith, in his neighbor through love. By faith, he is caught up and beyond himself into God. By love, he descends beneath himself into his neighbor." And what I think Luther is doing there is he is completely, beautifully articulating this sort of twofold way of looking at things that he's going to carry him through his entire career. He talks about before God, we live by faith, and we are caught up out of ourselves in faith toward Christ. And so we don't think about ourselves, we think about what God gives me, and I simply receive what he gives me, and I live outside of myself in faith. Then, when it comes to my life in this world, in the horizontal plane, I leave the vertical, and I go into the horizontal world of my life in this world, and I live, again, outside myself. Not in faith receiving, but in love giving. And the faith-love contrast is all over the New Testament, all over in the Reformation era. Faith meaning receiving what God gives, love meaning good works being poured out. And so either way, I'm not focused on me. Before God, I focus on Christ and receive what he gives. In the world, I focus on the neighbor and live for the neighbor, serving my neighbor, meeting their needs, providing for them. And so I always live outside myself. And that's what I'm getting at with the problem of deontology or virtue. It's not about me and self-improving. It's about what Christ gives and about using those gifts he gives me to serve those around me. So it's never about me. It's always about the other.
0: A couple questions on that. Is this why the Lutheran confessions will say, I think in more than one place, that the Christian no longer lives under the law? He has been freed from living under the law. The Christian now lives in the law, according to faith.
1: Precisely. Precisely right. We're not living under it as this burden that's oppressing us, because I'm in Christ. I have faith. I'm freed from that oppression. Not a problem. But now I'm also sent back into the world, where I live in the world, in God's purposes, in the law, because the law is what suffuses all of the creation, holding it together, guiding and directing it. I live part of that, participating in it, delighting in it, still stumbling being forced back to Christ where I receive forgiveness again, but actually delighting in God's good creation and his good law.
0: Finally, that insight from Luther that we live in by love in our neighbor has sometimes been abused to pit love against God's law, the Ten Commandments. Why is that not possible?
1: Yeah, this is very common, the idea that somehow love trumps the law, and you have to set aside the law. And Luther would acknowledge that sometimes strict adherence to the law is grave injustice. That's correct. But the point is that love does not somehow free you from God's purposes. It frees you for them. And so the argument I would make is that the law is always God's goodwill for the creation, and then thinking about how the law applies in the situations is the key. Rarely do you see the law being completely wrong. It's not the case. You just have to nuance the different parts of the law because they're all being held together. So we have to be careful not to pit them apart. Keeping the law is the loving thing. And can you do it in a way that becomes very self-focused and very harsh? Sure, and that would be wrong. But you can also do it in a way that honors the other and honors God by rightly applying the law in the situation.
0: Dr. Joel Bierman is professor of systematic theology at Concordia Seminary in St. Louis. 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
1: Thank you. It's been my pleasure.
0: We'll be talking about the humanitarian crisis of Islamic State refugees with Robert Spencer of Jihad Watch next.

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6: You shall not commit adultery. What does this mean? We should fear and love God so that we lead a chaste and decent life in what we say and do, and husband and wife love and honor each other. Thus, Martin Luther explains the Sixth Commandment, you shall not commit adultery. This month's issue of the Lutheran Witness takes up these topics and discusses homosexuality, transgenderism, and our own struggle to live a chaste and decent life. Pick up your copy today of the Lutheran Witness at cph.org/witness. The Lutheran Witness, helping you interpret the world from a Lutheran perspective.
1: There's no doubt about it. Our girls and young women are being catechized in a kind of immodesty that is so pervasive we don't even see it anymore. Well, we do see it. Red-blooded men see it all the time, and it is an occasion for their own particular kind of sin. It's not the cause. The cause is in our hearts, the black sin in our hearts, but it is the occasion for that sin. So if this is how we're all being catechized in terms of immodesty, that it's become completely normalized, where does the counter-catechesis, I like that term, the counter-catechesis toward modesty take place? Who does it? What role does, say, a father play or even a pastor play? Joining us to talk about modesty in dress, Katie Schuerman. She's a Lutheran pastor's wife, author of the books He Remembers the Barren and the Anthems of Zion fiction series. She's also written a column for the latest Lutheran Witness magazine titled You Are What You Wear. Katie, welcome back.
7: It's great to be with you.
1: Paul says in 1 Timothy 2:9, women should adorn themselves in respectable apparel with modesty and self-control, not with braided hair and gold or pearls or costly attire. Why is the Apostle Paul concerned about how women dress?
7: I think the Apostle Paul is concerned about how women dress because he is a good pastor. If we look a little bit earlier in that epistle, he's speaking to the men, instructing them how to pray. And he's telling them to pray with, you know, lifted holy hands, but without anger or quarreling. And so I think we can see that Paul as a pastor is concerned with the men and how they are, or with what intent they are coming to their prayers with. And I think then, likewise, we can see in his instruction to the women a pastoral concern for the intent behind what they are wearing. I don't know that it's so much that a braid in and of itself is the problem. I think maybe what might be the concern in the Apostle Paul's pastoral eyes is, why is the woman wearing the braid? Is she wearing the braid because she wants to draw attention with it? In fact, you know, in society at that time, showing your hair in general probably means something significant and communicates something significant. So when I transfer that to today, I sometimes wear my hair in braids. To be perfectly honest, a braid has a clear practical function, which is that it occupies my hair out of my face. So when I am working with my hands or I'm out in the wind, or if I'm walking around in a pandemic and don't want my hair to get caught in my mask, a braid is a very practical, efficient way to wear my hair. But I also have to say, when I braid my hair, I look in the mirror quite a bit. Because if my braid doesn't look good, I tend to take it out and braid it over again, because I also braid my hair because I like how it makes my face look, or I get compliments when I wear a braid. And so what I'm communicating is that even in my own personal experience, I can see that while a braid may be functional, it does tempt me to think about myself more, to think about my appearance more, and to attract the admiration of others. And I think Paul, as a good pastor, is aware of what a slippery slope that is to self-idolatry.
1: So speak as a woman here. Why do some women dress immodestly? What's going on there?
7: Well, I do know that for some women who would like to dress modestly but do not have a lot of money to buy clothes, it can be very difficult this day and age to find modest clothes for sale, especially certain body types. It's hard to find clothes that are made with enough material to cover our entire body. So there is that practical issue. Also, it is very expensive to make clothes by yourself. Either you don't have the equipment at home to do it, or material is just very expensive. So it can be difficult to find or make modest clothes. However, there's a strong cultural push toward women not dressing modestly at all. As I said, it's hard to find clothes in the store that are modest, and that's because it is very trendy. It is very in style to show your body parts rather than to cover them. Or even if you've covered them, to cover them in a way that you can still see them, because the clothes are so tight that there's no guessing what lies underneath the clothing. And so I think from a cultural standpoint, there's great temptation to dress immodestly because that is in style. That is what a lot of the people around us are doing, and that's what they're asking us to do.
1: When and where should modesty be taught?
7: I think modesty is best taught first in the home by the father. I think the headship, the father in the home, has the voice of authority and influence given by God to instruct his children. And we should mention that there's brokenness in the world, and not every home has a father. Some children's fathers have died. Some children's fathers have left them. Some children don't have fathers because the parents have divorced. But still, I think modesty is best taught and modeled by the father. An example of this is when I have gone to church in recent history and have witnessed some young women walking toward the altar for communion, they look so uncomfortable because I think as they stand up from the pew, they're recognizing that their skirt actually is too short to cover their backside. And this is evidenced by when they're walking, they're holding their clothing as straight as possible so that it won't give a centimeter. And then as they're trying to kneel at the altar, they're kneeling in a very uncomfortable, straightened position with their hands pulling their clothing down. And sometimes, unsuccessfully so, sometimes we still get glimpses of body parts that are meant to be covered by clothing, however small that clothing is. And in that moment, as a woman who's witnessing this discomfort, I actually feel very little anger or frustration toward the girl who dressed herself inappropriately that day. I actually feel more shame and embarrassment for the father who is kneeling beside her. Because when a girl is not even recognized to be old enough or mature enough to vote in national elections, to drive a car, to purchase property, obviously we as a society recognize that she is still being brought up in this world and trained to be a good citizen, and that responsibility falls primarily, I believe, from God on her father. And so when a girl is kneeling very uncomfortably in front of the altar for communion in a way that makes all of us uncomfortable, the shameful, I believe, point to be made is that actually the father who is right next to her has the authority and the ability to tell her to cover up, and to cover up for her own good and to cover up for her neighbor's good.
1: Talk about the atmosphere of immodesty that simply surrounds girls and women.
7: Well, I'm sure you've been to a wedding sometime in the last couple of years, and it's a great irony, isn't it, that we still maintain the tradition of dressing brides in virginal white, but we dress them in clothing and in dresses that barely cover their skin. And there's an irony there that we maintain the color tradition in society, but as the bride is walking up the aisle, her clothing unveils her to everyone in the church, not just her groom-to-be. If you go to a lake or a beach, we've noticed that swimwear for women has been reduced to basically underwear without any of its functionability. It's hard to enter into a gym or a workout space without seeing women who, in essence, are basically wearing sports bras or cut-off tights. And it's difficult to go shopping for clothes as a woman and find a dress that one feels safe in and comfortable in, that no matter what type of weather it is, the dress won't do harm to me by showing parts of my body in the wind to other people. All around us, magazines are featuring covers of women who wear less than what is appropriate. They're wearing clothes that show us their body parts. Social media is putting images of scantily clad women in front of all of us through ads, but then also sometimes we have people who are promoting in their own profile pictures or lifestyle pictures clothing of themselves scantily dressed. In other words, all around us, the world seems to be encouraging a lifestyle or changing an idea of what true beauty is from what God says to beauty being a focus on features of self and of showing those features to other people. And what is sad about that is it is a very difficult thing to actually achieve that kind of beauty from moment to moment. It requires somebody watching us. It requires feedback from other people. It requires being seen. It requires all kinds of self-promotion and then feedback from people. And beauty, as God defines it in his word, especially for women specifically, beauty is wearing good works. Beauty is being clothed with the new self given to us in baptism. It's being created after the likeness of God in true righteousness and holiness, which means beauty is not focusing on ourselves and how we look and being concerned about what others think about how we look. Beauty is actually not paying any attention to that at all, but instead focusing on what is good for the others around us, on doing good works, on serving other people, on crucifying the desires of the flesh and crucifying the pride of life, and instead, in true beauty, giving of ourselves for others, for their ultimate good.
1: We're talking to Katie Schuerman about her Lutheran Witness magazine column, You Are What You Wear. I'm Todd Wilkin. You're connected to Issues Etc. Coming off the church's celebration of the baptism of our Lord, Ad Crusum has several baptismal resources, baptismal and shell cards, a pewter dove and shell baptismal keepsake, baptism shell earrings, and more. 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That's A-D-C-R-U-C-E-M.com. We'll talk about the unique role that a father plays in protecting his daughter's modesty with Katie Schuerman next.

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1: 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I'm Pastor Brian Wolfmuller, pastor of St. Paul, and I'm glad we're part of this effort. Issues Etc. for decades has been the premier voice of Lutheran doctrine and biblical teaching in all of the world, and we're glad to be a little part of making sure that the work continues. 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

0: Welcome back to Issues Etc. I'm Todd Wilkin. We're talking about modesty and dress with Katie Schuerman, author of a column in the latest issue of the Lutheran Witness magazine titled You Are What You Wear. Katie, we touched upon this very briefly a moment ago, but how does a father serve a unique role in protecting his daughter's modesty?
1: Well, a father is the daughter's primary man. He is modeling for her what to expect from a husband someday. He is, hopefully, with the help of the Lord and the church and all those around him, training her in a life of this newly created self in baptism, you know, of righteousness and holiness, which is expressed in appearance, in modesty, and it is also expressed in service toward others and in action. And so the father is in the prime seat to be able to train, to teach, to read the Word of God to her, and to exhort her should she make choices that are harmful to herself and to others. And I do have sympathy with fathers today. I would imagine that it would take on quite a bit of suffering to exhort a daughter to put on more clothing if she is convinced by the world and those around her that actually she should be instead expressing her beauty by showing off her body. I would imagine it would bring great suffering upon him. But suffer is what the father will do when he loves his daughter, because, you know, love is not rejoicing in wrongdoing, but rejoicing with the truth, and love is being patient and kind. And I think love is expressed and shown over a long period of time, over many years. And should the Lord bless the father with many years of life with his daughter in his home, he's in the best position to show love over a long period of time. And in essence, he's the one who will be giving his daughter away in marriage, should the Lord bless her with a husband. And so again, he is her protector. He is her teacher. He is her provider. And he's the man in her life until she marries another.
0: Okay, in that vein, you say that a father needs to remind his daughter that when she marries, every other man in the world is not her husband. What do you mean by that?
1: I've had conversations with young women who feel great pressure to dress in a way that draws attention to themselves in hopes of snagging a mate. Men are so used to seeing female flesh that I think sometimes there's temptation for them to show the flesh so that they can attract the attention of that future husband. But I think something that is helpful is a father to point out that you may be thinking you're dressing to attract the one person, that future husband. But when you walk out into the world, that one man makes up the gross minority of all the men in the world. When you walk out your door, actually, and you're dressed in a way to attract attention, you're attracting the attention of more men than just your husband alone. And so if we stop and think about the reality of that, to dress to attract attention means to be looked at in that way, which in essence is, you know, to be lusted after in that way by people we are not given to in marriage. And so I think there are two sides to that. One, the reality that, oh, maybe then dressing to attract the attention of my husband is that actually the most effective way to get a husband. And on the other side of that is, oh, am I maybe while I'm bringing pleasure to my husband, am I actually bringing harm to every other man in the world? And every other man would be my own father, my brothers, my uncles, my grandfathers, my friends' fathers, my friends' relatives, the elders, the ushers, the pastors, all of these men who serve in the world. What if my single intent of attracting my mate is actually attracting their attention as well? And if that is the case, I'm not doing what is good for my neighbor. I'm actually doing what is harmful to him, because our Lord Jesus has told us that for a man to look with lust on a woman is to commit adultery with her in his heart. So we can tempt our brothers into adultery. That does not mean that it is a woman's fault when a man lusts after her, but it is good, right, and salutary to acknowledge that how I dress can help or hurt my brother. And if I have that power and ability the good and right thing to do is to dress in a way that helps him, not hurts him or hinders him. In Joel Bierman's article in the same issue of the Lutheran Witness, he is writing on chastity, and he's expounding on what chastity is by also saying what it isn't. And he says that the opposite of chastity is when we use our own sexuality to serve ourselves or to satisfy our personal desires, our urges, and our goals. And we're doing this to enhance our own life without regard for others. And this is what we're talking about with modesty as well. Modesty is kind of the expression of that primarily in this conversation and how we dress. So it's not okay for us as women to dress in a way that enhances our sexuality for our own good, for our own desires, for our own urges and goals and purposes, disregarding the needs and the weaknesses of other people.
0: Should Christian men also dress modestly?
1: Certainly. Modesty is good for everyone, and it's good to everyone. We're talking specifically in regards to women in this particular conversation, but just as chastity is for all God's people, so is modesty. And modesty, again, is choosing to serve one another with how we dress. And that means we're not necessarily dressing to impress others or to influence others in a harmful way or to tempt one another, but instead to dress in a way that looks out for the good of each other. And certainly that applies to men as well as women. I suppose the reason we talk more about women is because there seems to be a greater market. There seems to be a greater commercial return when women are immodest, which would point to, again, that there is an industry and there is a weakness in our brothers that tempts them to sin. If there is that much commercial gain for a woman to be dressed scantily, that means somebody is willing to pay for it.
0: Do men have a responsibility to encourage the modesty of women by avoiding lust themselves? In other words, that if they curb their lusts, then that would result in women not being tempted to dress immodestly.
1: I think the temptation is going to be there regardless, because as long as, or let's put it this way, sin is very old, and sin is going to exist whether our neighbor behaves better or not. But I do think, Pastor, yes, I think to a certain degree, if men would curb their behavior, if they would not reward scantily clad women with so much attention, I think our younger, more vulnerable women wouldn't be so tempted to try it themselves. Again, this is that the older men teaching the younger to behave in a way that is appropriate and beneficial to everyone. I also think, too, if men would curb their lusts, especially when it comes to the almighty dollar, that would maybe make a bit of an industry change, that maybe we wouldn't need to feature so many covers with women scantily clad if men wouldn't buy the magazines. But let's talk about something even more serious. It's important for men to curb those lusts, period, especially when it comes to pornography. And Steve Hokana writes an article about pornography in the Lutheran Witness, and he is very much calling out for men to be diligent in not acquiring this habit, because as often happens with any kind of addiction, once you start indulging in pornography, you need more and more and more to have the chemical reaction in your body that you've become addicted to. And eventually, just viewing images is not enough. It can lead to acting out on those urges in real time and with real people, and that can be very harmful to, obviously, sisters in Christ, to mothers, to daughters, to aunts, to all women, whether they are dressed modestly or not. It can take men and turn them into predators.
0: We're talking about modesty and dress. Katie Schuerman is our guest, author of a column for the latest issue of the Lutheran Witness magazine titled, You Are What You Wear. On the other side, how would she respond to someone who says, I dress the way I do because I'm proud of my body? The name of the Lord in the life of the Christian, the church, and fulfilled in Jesus. The Issues Etc. book of the month for January is Blessed Be His Name, Revealing the Sacred Names of God. 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The Issues Etc. Book of the Month for January, Blessed Be His Name.
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0: If you enjoy reading fiction, our guest, Katie Schuerman, is author of a three-part series, The Anthems of Zion. 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Katie, how would you respond to someone who says, I dress the way I do because I'm proud of my body?
1: Well, pride's not a great thing. Your body may be beautiful, and certainly it is good. It's a good creation of God. Maybe your body is to be admired and celebrated, too, in its proper context. What a blessing for your husband to have a body that is worthy of admiring. What a blessing it is to your children when you have a healthy body that can serve them. But celebrating and honoring this beauty and the good gift God has given you is very different than flaunting it. Flaunting it is when you are taking something that is good and using it to your own gain, for your own gain. And that's selfish, and it's harmful to others. It's an exhibit of power over other people. That's not loving. That can actually be abusive. And so it is a wonderful thing to be given the gift of a beautiful body. So use that body then to take care of people, to serve them, to protect them. Thank God for that good gift, but let's not flaunt it, because that takes what has been given to you to serve others, and then it becomes a weapon to harm others.
0: How do you respond to someone who says, don't we Christians have freedom to dress as we please?
1: The Apostle Paul, again, very pastorally exhorts us that in Christ we're free. We're free in so far as that we don't need to worry about our salvation anymore. Jesus has poured out his lifeblood to take away our sins. We don't need to be worried about whether we're earning salvation. Not even possible. It was earned, yes, that's possible, but it was never can be earned by us. It was earned by Christ on the cross. And so, yes, we're free. We're free now not to be burdened with guilt, sin, and shame. We're washed clean in the waters of holy baptism, and we're free now to look to the needs of other people. God is now pleased with us in Jesus, so we are free. We're free from worry, and we can turn our eyes toward the people who need our good works, who need our help. That does not mean that we're free to harm others. Or just because grace abounds, it doesn't mean that sin also should abound. And so Paul pastorally exhorts us and says that freedom you have is always intended for the good of your neighbor, to serve others. So I would say, no, we're not free to dress how we want, because that's about what we want. It's not what is good for our neighbor. Instead, we are free to not worry about that anymore, to not worry about having to look beautiful or to be the best dressed or to have the best figure or to get the most handsome husband or to marry the youngest or to, you know, we're free from all of these societal measures of success in life. We're free from that, and we're free instead to think about the good of others, to think about their needs, and to take care of them. We're free to dress modestly because the true beauty that we exude in this life is that new created self in baptism, that joyful spirit that turns to serve our neighbor rather than turns to look in the mirror.
0: Talk to that father who's listening to us, who is hesitant to correct his daughter or maybe even his wife's way of dressing because he doesn't want to upset them.
1: Dear Father, I sit with you in the pews. I witness your struggle. I imagine you are embarrassed too by the way that your daughter dresses. But she needs you. Every girl needs her father. She needs you not only to help her protect her own reputation and to protect her physically from predators, but she needs you to teach her what to expect from a husband. And if you are teaching her that she can and should dress and expose her body to so many people, you're in some way setting her up to expect that her husband might expect that as well. And that is a great risk to take, because what if she then looks for the wrong kind of husband? What if she looks for a man who's going to be pleased by her physically instead of rejoicing in her beauty and the good works that she wears? And so by your behavior, you are teaching her what to expect from her future husband. And so please, may I embolden you for the sake of her marriage someday, for the sake of her true confidence that comes in trusting in God's promises and in his word and in his forgiveness rather than how she looks. Would you please teach her what is modest? Would you please teach her what is truly beautiful? Would you please compliment her when she exudes the quiet and gentle spirit that is so precious in God's sight? Would you reinforce that, please? Would you spend the money, if you have it, to buy clothes that are modest, even if they're more expensive than all the stylish things on the sale rack? Would you please, when you take her to church, help her to be there in such a way that it becomes second nature to her to dress modestly and to approach everybody in her church as a daughter and as a sister? And when the time comes, when it's time for her to approach a man as a wife, would you please lead her down that aisle to a man who you have already questioned and seen is a man who will love her and respect her as you have loved and respected her? Would you please protect her? And that means telling her the hard truth. And that means sometimes suffering her scorn. But guess what? You're training her even in that moment. And you're being there and you're being consistent and you're doing things for her sake is a love that she sees and knows, whether she has the maturity to express it or not. So, dear fathers, we see the struggle. And if you need help, remember, you have pastors to help you. You have a whole church who wants to pray for you and support you. And if our Lord has blessed you with a wife still in this life, your wife is there to help you as well.
0: Finally, then, what responsibility do pastors have to teach modesty to both women and men?
1: Everything, because the women and the men are the mothers and fathers in the congregation. If not right now, then God willing in the future. And if we want to equip fathers and mothers to teach modesty, to model modesty, to live out modesty in front of their children, we need pastors to teach them the truths from God's word, not only to instruct them as to what is right, but to shore them up when it gets hard, so that pastors also can exhort and encourage their own children who are the mothers and fathers in the congregation. It's a beautiful thing that our Lord does not leave us alone in our suffering. It's a beautiful thing that the Lord does not leave us alone in our vocations, but instead connects us all together so that even if a father has to say something hard to his daughter and suffer scorn for it, he has the support of his pastor, his wife, his brothers in Christ, and hopefully the friends of that girl as well. It's a beautiful thing that we're all linked together. And one of my hopes about this article is to actually encourage and exhort people that if we live this connected vocational life together, we all can raise children into a knowledge of this true beauty, this modest beauty, and we all can enforce it and we all can encourage each other.
0: Katie Schuerman is a Lutheran pastor's wife. She's author of the books He Remembers the Barren and the Anthems of Zion fiction series.

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0: 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I'm Todd Wilkin. Thanks for listening.
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5: We need people who are well-educated enough to know what the Constitution means, what it says, how its principles work.
0: 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Making the Case Conference.
5: We need people who are willing to fight for those principles, to call out politicians, whether they're liberal or conservative, whether they are Democratic or Republican, when they transgress against the Constitution. We need a people who are fit for liberty and fit for the rule of law under a Constitution like ours, a Republican polity like ours, established under the Constitution. So I'm really going to be talking about civic virtue and its relationship to constitutional structures and principles.
0: You can meet and hear Dr. Robert George at the 2021 Issues Etc. 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We talk a lot about religious liberty. It's an important topic. Usually we're discussing it in terms of the First Amendment, free exercise, the exact wording of the U.S. Constitution and what it should mean for citizens today. But we need to think about religious liberty theologically as well. How is religious liberty grounded in Christ's authority over all creation? We do say that Christ is King of Kings, and we do say that he rules both his church and society. How is the image of God the best place to begin when talking about basic human rights? And is religious liberty about treating all religions as equal? Welcome back to Issues Etc. We're going to talk religious liberty. Dr. Andrew Walker joins us. He's Associate Professor of Christian Ethics at Southern Baptist Theological Seminary and author of the new book, Liberty for All, Defending Everyone's Religious Freedom in a Pluralistic Age. Dr. Walker, welcome back.
6: Todd, it's good to be with you. Thanks for having me.
0: How is religious freedom related to the basic American concepts of domestic tranquility and the general welfare?
6: Well, I mean, at the heart of the American experiment is the idea that individuals are free and that they don't have to prove their liberty to the government, that the presumption in an American context is that liberty belongs to us. And up until we do something that violates the common good or the general welfare, it's ours to use. And so it's one of those benchmarks of what it means to be an American is to have liberty. It's a liberty not simply to do license necessarily.

0: necessarily. It's a liberty to pursue the good. When we talk about the notion of the general welfare, that's the language of the common good. It means that the government is there to secure rights for people to fulfill the duties and obligations that make human flourishing and the common good achievable.
1: You say that those of us who have never known anything but religious liberty may not recognize when it is eroding. What do you mean by that?
0: Well, we live in a generation right now where religious liberty is a project over 200 years old, as far as an American context. And when it becomes something that's ingrained within the DNA of a nation state, on the one hand, it can become ingrained and unquestioned, which is great. The problematic side of that is where you have forces arise in the culture that are hostile to certain understandings of religion and religious ethics, it can become something that becomes politically volatile. And that's what we've seen around religious liberty. The consensus around the issue has eroded. You take a piece of legislation like the Religious Freedom Restoration Act, which was something understood to be bipartisan in the mid-90s, and it's absolutely politicized today. And I think that's in part because of issues of progressive ethics and kind of the sexual revolution on the left, and the general rise of secularism in an American context, which has the effect in the long run of making it impossible or difficult for people to understand how someone could be motivated out of a religious position or a religious orientation. In an American context right now, if you're increasingly secular, the secular mindset is one where you attempt to derive meaning apart from the transcendent. And so if you have these people who are religious saying, well, we are operating on the basis of a faith, but you have the rise of secularism, you have a growing chasm in how people make meaning and understand their moral obligations. And so it's in many ways, religion and materialism or secularism, they're almost different languages. And so they have to learn to translate between each other. And religious liberty is one of those facets or tools that helps us engage in that process of translation.
1: What's the relationship between liberal democracy and religious liberty?
0: Well, religious or liberal democracy has traditionally been the context where kind of the seedbed of religious liberty has been most established and most firm. And the idea of liberal democracy, it's one of those terms that it's almost defined according to the person, whoever wants to use the term and define it according to their preferences. But as I understand liberal democracy is an understanding that humans are rights-bearing individuals, that governments are constituted to secure and to protect those rights. And the reason that we have these rights is because these rights come to us from God. They don't come to us ultimately from the government. And so the government is there to protect the ability of individuals to live lives of liberty, to live lives around substantive truth claims. And you have these laws that are there to protect the exercise of those rights that facilitate someone obtaining the good and obtaining their understanding of the good life. And so liberal democracy right now is hotly debated even in religious conservative circles. And I think there are good ways to talk about liberal democracy, and I think there are problematic ways to talk about liberal democracy. But I think the very best of the question of liberal democracy is one that understands that we have these procedural mechanisms and these procedural norms that secure our rights in order for us to both live out substantive truth claims and then to also speak out on those substantive truth claims. And so my argument in the book is that we need to take advantage of these rights and protections that we've been given in order to make the arguments in the public square that allow us to contend for what is true and good and beautiful.
1: Is religious liberty treating all religions as equals?
0: There's a lot of misunderstanding around that type of question. We have to differentiate between legal equality and what I would call theological or metaphysical equality. And the misunderstanding of religious liberty is one where we end up treating all religions as functionally the same, where really no one religion is right or wrong. They're all basically co-equal, all grasping after the same divine truths. That's not what religious liberty ultimately is about. That's a kind of vague pluralism that I completely disavow in the book. What I'm arguing for in the book is simply an understanding of legal equality, legal pluralism around the topic of religious liberty, where we're not defending the merits or viewpoints of different religions' beliefs. We're simply protecting the right of these religions to exist in the public square, because if we're going to have a government that is treating all people equally, it has to treat people's religions equally as well, and not make second-class citizens of people based on something that the law is designed to make us equal around.
1: You say that religious liberty is grounded in Christ's authority over his creation. How is that?
0: Yeah, so that's one of the kind of the more unique arguments I'm trying to make in the book, is in contrast to understanding religious liberty as something that is grounded in the Constitution, I'm saying for us as Christians, it's grounded in the authority of who Christ is. And the authority of Christ is expressed in his ability to bring judgment on creation and over moral agents as persons. And what we understand is in the fullness of time, Christ is going to judge all persons, which means there are aspects to a person's existence, namely their conscience, namely their affections, their moral agency, that is ultimately accountable to Christ, not to the government. And I'm not saying that government needs to be agnostic about all moral issues, not at all. Or I'm not saying that government can't necessarily restrict certain expressions of religion where they do threaten the common good. What I'm simply trying to get at is understanding there are different jurisdictions that God has set up, that the government pertains to a temporal common order, and Christ and his reign and the church's reign right now, it pertains to an eternal order that is a sacred order. And because of how we understand who Christ is, Christ possessing that unique kingship and him possessing the ability to execute judgment over the conscience, it means that has not been delegated to the government, that the government is not authorized to make claims about theology being right or wrong regarding individual human beings.
1: We're talking about religious liberty with Dr. Andrew Walker, Associate Professor of Christian Ethics at Southern Baptist Theological Seminary and author of the new book, Liberty for All, Defending Everyone's Religious Freedom in a Pluralistic Age. I wonder if that's why he says that the kingdom of God is the measure of the secular state's authority. We'll get his answer on the other side of the break. In about a half hour, we'll talk with Chris Roseborough about the ordination of three female pastors at Rick Warren's Saddleback Church. I'm Todd Wilkin. Stay with us.

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1: Dr. Andrew Walker, author of the new book, Liberty for All, Defending Everyone's Religious Freedom in a Pluralistic Age, is our guest. I'm Todd Wilkin. This is Issues Etc. 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The 2021 Issues Etc. Making the Case Conference, July 23rd and 24th in Chicago. Dr. Walker, before the break, you were talking about how there are facets of our lives over which the state can claim no authority. Is that why you say that the kingdom of God is the measure of the secular state's authority?
3: Yes, that's exactly what I'm talking about. At the risk of repeating myself, the idea that Christ is king means that by virtue of that absolute sovereign authority that Christ has, the government is intrinsically and ontologically limited because it doesn't have absolute authority and say over all aspects of our life. And that's where in the book I talk about religious liberty. It's not just about questions of free exercise. Religious liberty is helping us understand those jurisdictions between eternal authority and temporal authority. And once we understand how those jurisdictions relate to one another, I think that necessarily posits a doctrine of religious liberty.
1: How should we understand the idea of secular or secularism?
3: So when we think about the term secularism in our culture right now, we often think of that being a term owned exclusively by the left and progressivism, and it being something that's anti-religion. I think that is true insofar as how it's being used today in our vernacular, but that's not the origins of the term secular. The idea of the secular actually is rooted in ancient concepts that even church fathers like Augustine were referring back to. And the notion of the secular is this understanding of temporal life, the parts of life and existence that will not make it over into eternity. So when we talk about government being secular, it's not that government doesn't play a role in God's plan for creation and for our common life together. It's that it's not designed to be an eternal institution with eternal authority over all things. That we understand when you read the language of the New Testament, earthly political authorities are passing away. They're relegated to this age only. So a Christian understanding of secularism or a Christian secularism is actually attempting to dethrone the significance of the state and the significance and power of the government by subjecting it to the age in which it is supposed to have proper delegated authority, which is this age that we're living in. That it's not there to persist onto eternity alongside of Christ. It's going to come to an end. So that speaks to, again, the limitedness of government, that it's ultimately a secular institution. It's not supposed to mediate or referee or explain divine matters because it hasn't been given that authority by Christ.
1: So what is Christian secularism?
3: Well, Christian secularism is, just briefly, it's an understanding that government is temporal, it's relegated to this age, and we understand that against the unfolding backdrop of what is eternal, which is the kingdom of God, which is the church of the Lord Jesus Christ, which is Christ himself sitting at the right hand of the Father, promising to bring judgment and to put all enemies at his feet. And so I think secularism, a Christian secularism, it's a way for us to understand the patient unfolding of God's drama in this age, that it gives us a horizon to look beyond just the affairs of life right now, that it helps us understand that, you know, the trials that the church is encountering, whether here or somewhere else in the world, that's not the final story, because the powers of this age are passing away, the Apostle Paul talks about, and they're passing away exactly because they don't have absolute sovereign control and the authority to execute judgment over the conscience. That's something that belongs to Christ and Christ only.
1: How is the image of God the best place to begin or to locate the discussion of human rights?
3: So when I talk about the image of God, I'm simply talking about the idea that we're made in his image. And because we're made in his image, we possess certain attributes that kind of elevate our status in creation, that we possess rationality, we have a conscience, we desire to have moral agency. And kind of the big fancy academic term that I use is this idea of self-constitution. Self-constitution is merely this idea that individuals try to live lives of authenticity on their own terms. And one of the ways that we're able to self-constitute ourselves is because God has made us thinking, feeling, intuiting creatures possessed by a soul, reason, affections, and the will. And those are things that fall outside the domain of the government. I mean, the government is really there to restrict your liberty only when your liberty is violating the common good. So to say that we're made in the image of God is to say that there are aspects intrinsic to personhood that the government doesn't get to bestow. It simply has to recognize, which is why religious liberty has always been understood as a pre-political right that individuals possess simply by virtue of being human. And so the government doesn't bestow religious liberty rights. It recognizes the rights of individuals to constitute themselves and to live lives as best as they can understand it according to their faculties, up until the point where the use of those faculties, again, becomes a problem or a threat to public safety or public health.
1: What is the relationship between that and the, for lack of a better term, conscience rights, the inability of the government to make a claim on one's conscience?
3: So, yeah, the language of religious liberty and conscience, they're necessarily intertwined. But the idea of the conscience is the idea that there is a source of moral law and a source of authority that an individual possesses at the deepest level of their existence. And individuals want to live in accordance with their conscience and not contrary to their conscience. And so when we talk about defending conscience rights, the mistake in this is to hear that as basically defending the merits of everybody's viewpoints. That's not what this is about. We're defending in order to make room for the proper use of conscience. We have to allow for the misuse or the misfiring of the conscience. But before that, it's the simple idea that the conscience is something that is sacred to the individual. And all of us know, because we're all sinners, all of us know the discomfort of living against our conscience. And so religious liberty is merely the idea that the government is trying to promote the conditions where individuals are not having to live against their conscience, and the government shouldn't create policies that force Christians to live against their conscience. And sadly, you know, and we just learned this week that the Biden administration is beginning to enforce some implications of the Bostock ruling on healthcare providers, and that is opposed to the freedom of conscience, because you're telling medical doctors, that they have to perform certain procedures on persons or administer medicine to certain persons, even if it runs contrary to their conscience. And when you run contrary to your conscience, there's pain in that. And it invites kind of inner fragmentation because we're made to live in accordance with our conscience, not contrary to it.
1: What kind of anthropology emerges from a biblical view of the image of God?
3: I would say it's an anthropology that actually significantly upholds the dignity of human beings. That's one of the cases I make in the book Through and Through, is when you look at kind of the history of the language of rights and its development in a Western context, even non-Christian historians would tell you that the language of the image of God did more to birth and kind of anchor a doctrine of human rights, because for the first time on kind of in human history, the language of image of God means that humans possess intrinsic nobility, that they're not simply cogs of the state that can be dispensed with at will, that there's something precious and noble about being a human. And so I think that's one of the real gifts that Christianity has to this question, not just on religious liberty, but a whole host of issues in society where we can disagree with people, but the profound paradox of Christian disagreement is that we still uphold the dignity of people's existence, even if we disagree with how they're living or with how they're believing.
1: We're discussing religious liberty with Dr. Andrew Walker of Southern Baptist Theological Seminary. This is Issues Etc. I'm Todd Wilkin. 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

0: You can meet and hear Mark and Molly Hemingway, Robert George, Brian Wolfmiller, Jack Phillips, Larry Rast, and Will Wheaton at the 2021 Issues Etc. 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
0: Dr. Andrew Walker is our guest, author of the new book, Liberty for All, Defending Everyone's Religious Freedom in a Pluralistic Age. I'm Todd Wilkin. This is Issues Etc. We're talking about religious liberty. Dr. Walker, how is the mission of the church related to religious liberty?
5: So I love answering this question because the answer is staring at us, and we often don't see it. When we're told to go and preach the gospel, that presumes kind of the context or horizon to be able to do so. And that's not to say that the mission of the church hangs on a legal doctrine of religious liberty. We know that Christ is going to advance his church and his kingdom regardless of the context. But behind this understanding of going and doing and proclaiming and evangelizing is the ability to do so. And I think simply as a prudential matter, we ought to strive for the conditions that make it as easy as possible for us to facilitate the mission of God in society. When you think about a church that is organizing some type of pro-life ministry, that presumes a legal horizon that is allowing Christians to act out and operate from the basis of their faith. And I think that's a gift that we ought to prioritize. And as I write about in the book, I view kind of contending for religious liberty as kind of one of these, the metaphor I use is it's like brush clearing. You know, if you go into the brush, you have to kind of cut down the overgrowth with a machete in order to make way for a path. And that's what religious liberty does. It's helping set up a context that's allowing the church to be the church. And it's allowing us to go forth and to not only share the gospel, but to live out the implications of our faith in any number of ways that Christians are going to bring their faith out in the public square.
0: What is the source of religious pluralism?
5: So that's a good question. So again, when we hear the term pluralism, we often think that's a very, very bad word. And on the one hand, in the book I talk about this, the reality of pluralism is lamentable. We want everyone to know who Christ is and to submit to Christ. But what we have to reckon with is we live in an age right now in kind of God's unfolding drama where not everything has yet been brought to his feet. And so that raises the question, if we live in a time where people don't think like us, what do we do with people who don't think like us? Do we banish them? Do we make them second-class citizens? Or do we figure out prudential ways, according to constitutional mechanisms, that allow individuals to work out their disagreements as peaceably as possible? When I talk about pluralism, I put that in kind of one major category, that we're living in between Christ ascending to heaven to sit at the right hand of the Father, and in a time where we're still waiting for Christ to come back and judge. And so we're living in this interim period, and which is why in the book I refer to religious liberty as an interim ethic, because someday it is going to come to an end. But that right now means if we're living in that in-between time, that sends the signal to me that we ought to expect people not to agree with us. And then again, if they don't agree with us, what do we do in response to that disagreement? And I think, coupled with what I've said earlier, the government has not been authorized to adjudicate or referee theological beliefs. So you couple those two realities together, and I think that helps posit a doctrine of religious liberty.
0: What is contestability, and how is it related to religious liberty?
5: Yeah, so contestability, it flows downstream from that idea of pluralism, that this age is marked by difference, it's marked by debate, it's marked by contending for truth. And so when I say this is a contested age, I mean simply it's an age where different ideologies and different moralities and different religions are all contending for believers and advocates. And so I think that's actually normative for this age. I mean, I would love for everyone to agree with me. I would love for America to be as thoroughly Christian as possible. But I don't think that's going to happen until, apart from Christ bringing his kingdom in full and judging those who are not Christians. And so to me, that means we have to gain some level of comfort that this age, it doesn't belong just to us. That's not to say that we're saying that other ideologies or religions or morality are co-equal in terms of their merits. It's simply a recognition that this age, if we get to a point where we're trying to eliminate people who don't think like us, to me, that's an over-realized eschatology. We don't have the ability to execute judgment over people. Only Christ himself does.
0: You make a point earlier in your book that everyone is essentially religious, whether they consider themselves religious or not. Why should people who consider themselves non-religious be interested in religious liberty?
5: Yeah, I mean, to me, every single person is operating on some type of religious principle, whether they want to call it religion or not. So the three categories in the book, I call them the three A's of religious liberty, and that's adoration, authority, and authenticity. And so adoration is simply the idea that we are giving ourselves to something that might be God for someone, that might be money for someone else, but we are giving the totality of ourselves to something. When you think about authenticity, that's simply the idea that we seek to live honest lives, that we want to live in accordance with our conscience and not contrary to it. And non-Christians are doing that as well. So you have adoration, you had authenticity, and then we have authority. Again, the idea that we are living according to some final absolute standard of authority. And what that authority is, we give it our worship, and we want to live authentically accordingly to it, which there, I mean, I didn't even mention the term God, but I just framed up how the idea of religious liberty, as far as its kind of bare lineaments, relate to people who don't share a Christian theological orientation to the world.
0: How can Christians respond to attempts to reduce religious liberty to the freedom to engage in private religious activities such as worship? I've heard, I know you have, religious liberty sometimes simply being called freedom of worship.
5: Right, right. Well, I think the most important thing you can do is, I think, to vote to put into office those individuals that have a constitutional and historical understanding of religious liberty and not a secular kind of postmodern understanding of religion. So I think there is just the pragmatic side of vote into office people who share your convictions. And then I would say, too, it's incumbent on people to do the homework themselves and get familiar with these ideas because, again, to kind of come full circle from what I said earlier, if we don't study these ideas and they just become tacit and implied, we take them for granted. And as I write about in the book, one of the whole motives for the book was kind of one big project of theological retrieval. It's not as though the idea of religious liberty is foreign through church history. It's actually Tertullian is the very first person on the world stage. He's one of our church fathers who mentioned the term religious liberty. But unless we are devoting ourselves to these doctrines and to these principles, they just fall out of favor and they become implicit and they fall by the wayside over time. So again, this book is just it's a call to retrieval for us to understand why these principles are timeless and why they need advocates in every single new age.
0: Finally, then, are we right to perceive that in America, as of today, our religious liberty is being threatened?
5: That's a good question. I think there's two ways to answer that. I think at the cultural level, yes, it's absolutely being threatened simply because of that growing lack of familiarity and the growing chasm between religious individuals and secular individuals. And we see the culture adopting ever more secular norms by the week, it seems. So there's a cultural component, but there's also the legal component. And the legal component is a little bit more encouraging. We've had a lot of wins at the Supreme Court of late, and we have a good makeup of the Supreme Court. We've also had some bad cases, like the Bostock ruling. But to me, issues of the Supreme Court and jurisprudence are only good insofar as you have the cultural infrastructure in the long term set up to protect the kind of the jurisprudential and the legal academy. So to me, we have a good legal setup, and that might last us 20 or 30 years, but the question is, what does religious liberty look like 60 years from now or 100 years from now? And that's the type of answer that I don't have as much confidence in because the culture is turning against us.
0: Dr. Andrew Walker is Associate Professor of Christian Ethics at Southern Baptist Theological Seminary. He's author of the new book, Liberty for All, Defending Everyone's Religious Freedom in a Pluralistic Age. You can purchase this book at our website, issuesetc.org. Click Talk On Demand Archives. Dr. Walker, thank you very much.
5: Thank you.
0: It's This Week in Pop Christianity. Next, we'll begin talking with Pastor Chris Roseborough about the ordination of three female pastors at Rick Warren's Saddleback Church.
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10: Welcome back to Issues Etc. I'm Todd Wilkin. When you hear that phrase, separation of church and state, a lot of different things come to mind. People often go back to its original coining, Thomas Jefferson writing to some, I believe, some Baptist ministers and talking about this wall of separation between church and state. And they say, that's the meaning of it. That's the meaning we'll go with. Of course, it's always been a tension in American society, the separation of church and state. That's why Jefferson thought the wall ought to be built. We're going to be talking about separation of church and state versus two kingdoms doctrine. Dr. Ben Mays joins us. He's assistant professor of historical theology at Concordia Theological Seminary in Fort Wayne, Indiana, and author of a recent essay titled Two Kingdoms, But Very Intertwined, Early Lutheranism on How Church Authority and Civil Government Relate. Ben, welcome back.
11: Great to be with you.
10: What is the separation of church and state kind of become in 21st century America, and is that what Lutherans ought to believe? We've got about a minute here before the break.
11: Generally, separation of church and state means that the state will not legislate a supported church. It will not take a position on what religions will be legal. And on the other hand, it also says that the state will not take its guidance from revealed religious faith. You can make arguments based on reason and of common sense morality, but not from the Bible, for example.
10: And is that what the historic teaching in Lutheranism of two kingdoms is?
11: Not at all. Not at all. For Luther and the Lutheran Church in the first 200 or 300 years, God's word, God's moral law, as it is revealed in nature as well as in Scripture, is authoritative both within the church as well as for the state, because those were explicitly Christian states in Germany at that time. So it's a very different way of looking at it, although there is supposed to be, according to Luther, a distinction between these two governments so that God rules them in different ways and through different people.
10: We will talk about that distinction on the other side of the break, the separation of church and state versus the two kingdoms doctrine of the Reformation. Dr. Ben Mays is our guest in hour two of Issues Etc. You can join us with questions or comments on this subject, 1-877-623-MYIE. Send us an email, talkback@issuesetc.org, a tweet at issuesetc. Or if you're listening on demand, our comment line is open, 618-223-8382. More on the separation of church and state versus two kingdoms with Dr. Ben Mays after this.
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10: Thanks to the following congregations for standing with us by joining the Issues Etc. 300. Holy Trinity Lutheran, Garfield, New Jersey. Grace Lutheran, Naples, Florida. St. John's Lutheran, Chicago, Illinois. St. Paul Lutheran, Unionville, Michigan. Mount Calvary Lutheran, Beverly Hills, California. Epiphany Lutheran, Door, Michigan. The Good Shepherd Lutheran, Inglewood, California. St. John's Lutheran, Sayville, New York. Apostles Lutheran, Melrose Park, Illinois. Christ Our Savior Lutheran, Elizabeth, Colorado. Grace Lutheran, Strasburg, Illinois, and Bethel Lutheran, Thunder Bay, Ontario, Canada. 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Welcome back to Issues Etc. I'm Todd Wilkin. On this Tuesday afternoon, November the 8th, we're starting a conversation with Dr. Ben Mays, contrasting the separation of church and state, the common idea here in the 21st century America, with the Reformation doctrine of two kingdoms. There is some overlap, but it's not as great as people often assume, and they're certainly not the same thing. Dr. Ben Mays is Assistant Professor of Historical Theology at Concordia Theological Seminary in Fort Wayne, Indiana. Ben, let's talk about the distinction that you said Luther wanted to maintain here. He lived in a world where there was de facto overlap between church and state. In fact, a lot of intertwining is the word that you use. But he wanted to maintain a distinction, if not a separation. What was that distinction's shape?
11: Well, God shepherds his people in two ways. That's the whole idea of the two governments or two realms, as opposed to somebody like the Swiss reformer Ulrich Zwingli, who did not make a very big distinction at all between being a Christian and being a member of the civil society, being a good citizen of the Christian state. Luther tried to make this distinction. So God shepherds his people in two ways. He established both the temporal government and he established the spiritual government, and he's at work in both of them, but they have different tasks. So Christians are citizens of both kingdoms, and Christians have responsibilities towards both. Now, unlike the American concept of the separation of church and state, according to Scripture, as Luther reminds us, God's will is authoritative, or at least it should be authoritative, not just for the church and for Christians, but even for civil society, even for the state. That is to say, God is active in two kingdoms to shepherd his people in two ways. The church, in this way of thinking, is God's right-hand kingdom, where God gives his gifts of forgiveness and salvation. And the state is God's left-hand kingdom, where he uses law, the sword, punishment, and good order in order to preserve peace on earth. Now, this is different than the American idea of the separation of church and state, which is now interpreted to mean that God's will, as expressed in Scripture and the natural law, has no place in civil government. So Luther is especially trying to emphasize this distinction between the churchly way of governing people, and by governing here, he means preaching the word and letting the word be the authority, preaching the word of God and letting that word be authoritative in people's lives. And that's based on Holy Scripture, and it doesn't go beyond the bounds of Holy Scripture.
10: He sees the word of God as authoritative in perhaps a different way, even outside the church.
11: That's right. Especially not necessarily the gospel, but the word of God insofar as it sets forth the moral law. So there are some reformers, for example, who looked at the law of Moses, including the civil laws, and said that's how we have to structure a society. That's how we have to be following those Old Testament laws of Moses, like nobody can work on the Sabbath, and can't, you know, have to obey the dietary laws. And Luther is clear that there is this distinction between the moral law and the ceremonial and the judicial and the civil laws of the Old Testament. And what's normative for now is the moral law of God. So that's the sense in which God's word is still authoritative in Luther's mind, not just for Christians, but for society in general. But the role of the civil government is not to go about proclaiming the forgiveness of sins and turning the other cheek. The role of government is, as it says in Romans, to Romans 13, for the government to bear the sword and to punish evildoers and to reward those that do good. That's the kind of work that the civil government is supposed to do. As it does that, it is, according to Luther, still supposed to look to the moral law of God that's written into the fabric of the universe, and also that is written in Holy Scripture to guide what it does. But it's not limited there. The civil government can make other laws to make sure that things are done in good order. And so a lot of those sorts of regulations that the civil government might do at Luther's time would actually go back to Roman law. And so it wasn't necessary that all of the civil laws of ancient Israel be followed by the civil government. What was important was that the moral law be followed. So that's the sense in which God's word is still authoritative for the civil government, according to Luther.
10: Someone listening to this is going to say, well, okay, but that was workable in Luther's time because there were the government was self-consciously, at least in some sense, a part of Christendom. That was what they understood themselves to be. Even the worst of kings still understood themselves to be exercising their authority under God, unless, of course, they were non-Christian kings. Right. But we just don't have that today, and this concept just isn't workable today. What's your response?
11: Well, that is actually something that we have to keep in mind, and I'm not going to dispute that, because that's only really workable if you have a government that's explicitly Christian, that's founded as an explicitly Christian state, and the people are predominantly Christian as well, at least Christian in confession and in their in what they say that they hold and what they believe. We don't have that, and I don't know of any country in the world that has that. But that's how it was at Luther's time, and that shows the great difference between what Luther is talking about when he talks about the two kingdoms, as opposed to what we in America especially mean by the separation of church and state. There is a distinction there for what Luther is talking about between these two kingdoms, but not anywhere close to this separation that we have in America. So I wouldn't necessarily disagree with the person that said that it's not workable here and now. I would, however, say that there's nothing inherently good about pluralism. And, you know, there could be some situation where possibly the sort of government that Luther talks about could be imaginable. Generally, that's not going to be the case anymore. We live in a pluralistic society where people are free to believe and worship as they choose. And that's one of the reasons why we ourselves get to continue to be confessional Lutheran and, committedly Christian and aren't forced to do something else. So it is definitely the system in which we live, and it's got great blessings for us. It's just not what Luther was necessarily talking about when he was talking about the distinction of the two governments.
10: So to just put Luther would not recognize separation of church and state as a corollary, an accurate corollary to his idea of two kingdoms.
11: I think we could say that. It's certainly quite different. And it's certainly quite different, especially because of the fact that it was explicitly viewed by the people in that government, ruling that government, and by the people who were ruled as being a Christian state. So that is the big difference. And we don't have that. We have a pluralistic state. And so we have to find other bases for the laws under which we live.
10: Did Luther have a problem with the church not so much meddling in the affairs of state, which would have, I mean, what the church was doing at the time of the Reformation went far beyond meddling. They were in some ways an agent of the state or vice versa. Would he have a problem with the church exercising things that are ordinarily today thought of as the means of the state, force and such things?
11: It's a really interesting question. We as Americans read for example, the Lutheran Confessions and other documents from that time period, and we tend to read our separation of church and state into these documents. For an example, if you look at Article 28 of the Augsburg Confession, it's called the Power of Bishops. And in it, Philip Melanchthon makes a clear distinction between the power that the Roman Catholic bishops had as churchmen, as pastors of a region, and the power that they exercised with regard to civil government, because there were a number of these church bodies, these dioceses or these regions, where the prince was not just was also a bishop. It was a prince bishop, so he was in charge of both the civil government as well as being charge of the church. And what's interesting is when you read the 28th article of the Augsburg Confession, Melanchthon never says that that's inherently wrong. He just is clear at making a distinction between those two kinds of governments and that they have to be distinguished, but he does not say that they have to be separated. So it's interesting. At the time of leading up to the Reformation, what you had was usually you had a situation where the Roman Catholic Church tried to control the governments, whether that is at a large European level, dealing with kings of France and England, as well as the Holy Roman Emperor who was over the German territories, or whether that was just noblemen who were princes who then also became bishops or archbishops who then controlled both the civil government and the spiritual government, so to speak, the church. It was a system that we call now papo-Caesarism. Papo meaning pope, and Caesarism, you hear the word Caesar in there, which is the emperor. So it was a situation in which the pope or the church tried to control the state. What you had in the Reformation was an effort to reform the church, and the only powers that were really able to do that was the civil government, was these pious Lutheran princes who believed the word that Luther preached and taught and then made changes in their territories. And so that actually then later on led to something that I hope we'll have time to talk about, which was Caesaropapism, the Caesar or the emperor controlling the church or trying to be the leader of the church.
10: Now, okay, so I'm trying to understand completely here. The Lutheran confessions and the reformers themselves several times talk about the authority of the pope, conceding that he has temporal authority. They have a problem with his spiritual authority when it comes to his false teachings. Are we to infer there that they said, look, the pope's a powerful man in the world, and we got no problem with that? Mm-hmm. Would they have said such a thing?
11: There is one spot where Philip Melanchthon concedes that if the pope would just recognize that his office is by human arrangement and not divinely established, then he would be ready to consider him to be the chief pastor of the church. But no, that's generally the Lutherans were not willing to concede that. They were not willing to grant to the pope that power. What they were really looking at, for example, in the 28th article of the Augsburg Confession, was a situation where the prince in charge of a territory also happened to be a bishop of that territory. And that's the situation that they thought would be okay as long as the two kinds of government, the two kinds of authority would be distinguished. And it's interesting that that's what they were looking at. They really didn't have too many problems with the same office or the same person exercising both civil government and church government, but they really wanted to keep the two governments distinct. But no, they would not want to give the pope as such any kind of primacy or government.
10: What were their concerns about the imperial powers attempting to control the church?
11: Okay, so this is kind of a long story, but the way that a lot of times these churches, these dioceses, these regions in the Roman Catholic Church were handled is that the bishops almost always came from the nobility. So it wasn't a lot of times at the time of the Reformation, these princes were not really all that well trained in theology, and they weren't acting as churchmen. So when they became bishops, they just were acting like normal, you know, civil, secular rulers and living much the same way and then appointing somebody else to take care of their church and their churchly duties. So when the Reformation came in and it became necessary to reform the churches in accord with Scripture, it didn't seem all that out of the ordinary or too strange for the princes, such as the Elector of Saxony, to take control of the Reformation in his territories and for him to enact changes that would bring about a reformation of the churches in accord with Scripture. Now, whenever the princes were against the gospel, Luther was opposed to their authority. So let me give you an example. Shortly after Luther was at the Wartburg, so he was at the Wartburg in 1521, he translated the New Testament into German, and then just a few years later, he wrote this book called Temporal Authority, To What Extent It Should Be Obeyed, and that was in 1523. Now, in that, he was arguing against the staunch Roman Catholic Duke George of Saxony, who governed Leipzig. And why was he writing this book? Because Duke George had ordered that copies of Luther's German translation of the New Testament should be confiscated. So against that

0: government intrusion into the true evangelical faith, subjects must refuse obedience to the prince whenever he meddles with the realm of faith, even though the prince's authority has been established by God. And the principle there is we must obey God rather than men, from the book of Acts. So that was the concern. Whenever the civil authorities were against the Reformation, against the gospel, against the Reformation according to God's word, Luther opposed their authority. So that was some of the concerns that they had and the way that Luther responded to that.
1: Dr. Ben Mays is our guest. We're talking about the separation of church and state versus the two kingdoms. He's assistant professor of historical theology at Concordia Theological Seminary in Fort Wayne, Indiana, author of a recent essay titled Two Kingdoms, But Very Intertwined, Early Lutheranism on How Churchly Authority and Civil Government Relate. What would the Reformers make of religious war? Then we will talk about the citizen who lives in these two intertwined kingdoms.
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1: Welcome back to Issues Etc. I'm Todd Wilkin. We're talking about the separation of church and state versus the Reformation doctrine of two kingdoms. Dr. Ben Mays is our guest. He's assistant professor of historical theology at Concordia Theological Seminary in Fort Wayne, Indiana, and author of a recent essay titled Two Kingdoms, But Very Intertwined, Early Lutheranism on How Churchly Authority and Civil Government Relate. Ben, congratulations, by the way, on your new position there at Concordia Theological Seminary.
0: Thank you. It's a wonderful place to serve.
1: If you don't mind, why should someone listening to us consider studying for the vocation of either deaconess or pastor there?
0: Just look around at the world. How much ignorance of God there is, how much vice, how much confusion, pain, shame, and sin. 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I think there's nothing better that can be done.
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0: Jesus Christ, to teach the faithful, reach the lost, and care for all, Concordia Theological Seminary, Fort Wayne, Indiana. Let's get to kind of the citizenship in these two kingdoms. I think with the separation of church and state today in 21st century America, sometimes Luther's theological descendants have a dualistic view of these two kingdoms. I can kind of walk in and out of them. I can walk into the right-hand kingdom and do churchly things and think churchly thoughts, and then I step out. I can leave that behind into the left-hand kingdom and be the man of pure reason and those kinds of things. Is that consistent with Luther's view of the two kingdoms?
1: I don't believe so. I believe that Luther would say that we are a Christian no matter where we happen to be and where we happen to be serving. So when we're in the church and we're doing churchly things, God's word applies to us there. If we are not, you know, in the context of the church, but we're in the context of civil government, well, we're still Christians, and God's word still applies to us there. In fact, God is the creator of the whole world, and his will for how he made us and how we are supposed to be and act still applies. Now, in America, and how does this work its way into how we actually live and work, especially with people who don't agree with us, and yet we need to live at peace with them, and we enjoy the same freedoms that they enjoy. So there, we have to find other arguments, other ways of convincing, in order to try to find a way that we can continue to live in peace with one another and still to preserve our religious freedom. So I really see as a Christian, we can't, you know, just check in with our Christianity and check out once we leave. And that's especially a big problem where people start thinking of the church and state distinction as meaning all the rules are off, all the Christian rules are off once we start talking about government. And that's certainly not anything that that Luther would say, and it's not anything that the scriptures would say either.
0: But that notion of saying we're going to have to find different arguments, while I completely agree with it, would you agree that that's a pragmatic issue rather than one of principle? For Lutherans, we must still maintain that God's word, its authority applies even to civil government in that moral sense completely, even though our arguments for pragmatic reasons might not appeal to that word of God.
1: Yeah, that's true. And that's true. And whenever we say that the word of God applies even to civil government, again, we need to make those distinctions that not every part of the Holy Bible applies. So the various civil penalties for crimes in the book of Exodus, Leviticus, Numbers, and Deuteronomy, that doesn't apply. But the moral basis of the Ten Commandments still does. And so that's the sort of thing where we say God's word still applies, and we are still Christians no matter where we're serving. That's certainly true, but that doesn't mean that the civil laws of Moses are going to apply in the United States today.
0: What would, if we can translate it, Luther's and the Reformers' concerns about the state meddling and attempting to exercise authority in or over the church, what would they make of the issues so sharp among us nowadays of religious liberty? How would they think of our concept of religious liberty?
1: That's an impossible question to answer because they're not here, and it's really difficult to say. I can maybe just react to it as a confessional Lutheran committed to the Holy Scriptures and to the Lutheran confessions who faces this as well. I'm not going to try to channel Luther here, but I can tell you what I think based on my reading of Luther and the sources. And that is that we've been taught that we have religious liberty in America, and we just kind of accept that at face value. But if you actually start to think about it and do some digging and some research, you find that there are certain areas where we don't have religious freedom. And I was just talking about this with some of my students today. We have this thing in our agenda that is called public excommunication, but we never use it. We always handle these things very quietly because we are afraid of litigation. We're afraid of being sued. And so there are certain aspects, you know, that that Scripture talks about with regard to church discipline that we simply cannot do in this society without some kind of repercussions. And I think we're going to see little things like that that are going to continually to be just nibbled around at the edges, so that the religious liberty that we once had in this land is going to be, further made narrower. Just as it's more and more difficult nowadays for Christians to voice their convictions about who we are as male and female and what marriage is, and we find all kinds of civil penalties against this simply for speaking out or acting in accord with our convictions. So that's why, you know, that's why we continue to need engagement in the political process. And we need to start recognizing that just as at the time of the Reformation, so also now, religious freedom is not something that can be assumed. It has to be fought for. It has to be defended. And that's what Luther and the Reformers had to do, and that's what we find ourselves having to do now as well. I think the time of just assuming that, hey, we're in America, therefore we have religious freedom, that is going to have to be examined a little more carefully going forward.
0: Our system of government, at least ostensibly, is the citizens are both the governed and the governing. This is by consent. We're sitting right here on Election Day, where that consent is given by the majority of the country, or in some form a majority of the country. That act of casting a ballot, is would the Reformers view that, if they even recognized it, would they view it as a Christian acting in strictly in the civil authority, or would they view it as, in a sense, in their individual capacities, the church acting?
1: I really don't know. That's a hard question. And I don't have a good answer to that. I can tell you that at the time of the Reformation, elections were not unheard of, but they were quite different than what we have now. For example, the Holy Roman Emperor was elected. It wasn't a hereditary office, but it was an elected office, and there were seven electors that got to elect him. And Luther's prince, Frederick the Wise, and then his successors after him, happened to be one of those seven electors, so they were very important people. So elections, as something that can be part of a Christian's duty towards the state and towards this governance, the civil society, yeah, certainly. I think that the Reformers would recognize that that's certainly possible. But, of course, the Reformers had no problem with monarchy and nobility and things like that that have never been a part of American society. So it would be quite foreign to them at the same time.
0: Dr. Ben Mays is our guest. We're talking about the separation of church and state versus the Reformation teaching of two kingdoms. When we come back, we're going to talk a little bit about the state hearing from the church. It's been a tradition, in fact, in American politics for politicians to at least publicly hear from prominent voices from within the church. We'll talk about that after this.

0: Christians young and old are increasingly pressured to change their beliefs. That's why St. Jude said we need to contend for the faith once for all delivered to the saints. At the San Antonio Worldview Conference, Confessional Lutherans Jonathan Fisk, Jay Weber, Ryan McPherson, and Craig Parton will unmask the false, direct us to Christ and His Word, and defend the faith. The San Antonio Worldview Conference, Saturday, February the 11th, San Antonio, Texas. 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
0: 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Welcome back to Issues Etc. I'm Todd Wilkin. Dr. Ben Mays is our guest. We're talking about the separation of church and state versus the Reformation teaching of two kingdoms. Let's talk a little bit about how the civil government, in a real sense, both for good and for ill, affected the Reformation at the time.
5: Sometimes we get this idea that because we're coming at it with this idea of the separation of church and state, that what happened was Luther put up his theses on October 31st, 1517. People talked about it. There was some debates back and forth, but eventually people, you know, a lot of people saw the truth of that, and then there was the Reformation and things were great. And we kind of think in our minds piously that the Word of God and the preaching of the Word of God did it all. And it kind of comes from where Luther says in 1522, "Take myself as an example. I opposed indulgences and all the papists, but never with force. I simply taught, preached, and wrote God's Word. Otherwise, I did nothing. And while I slept or drank Wittenberg beer with my friends Philip and Amsdorf, the Word so greatly weakened the papacy that no prince or emperor ever inflicted such losses upon it. I did nothing. The Word did everything." So we read that, and we start thinking that that's how it actually happened. But what I found is that that's not quite the case. The way that the Reformation happened was not simply that Luther preached the Word, wrote the Word, and people believed it, but that people believed it and then took action. That's what brought the Reformation about. So let me give you an example. Within Electoral Saxony, where Elector Frederick supported Luther, Luther called upon him at various times to suppress blasphemy against God, such as the continued practice of the sacrifice of the Mass in the Wittenberg Castle Church. So it's pretty interesting. In 1524, the elector kind of was dragging his feet on this. He wasn't making the changes that Luther wanted to have made there. It was still a situation where there were many priests on staff who would offer up the sacrifice of the Mass, that is to say, the Lord's Supper, viewed as a sacrifice that would benefit people in purgatory. So the dead who had not yet quite made it to heaven. And Luther said, this viewing of the Mass as a human work is a blasphemy. It needs to be stopped. And he called upon the elector to put a stop to that in the castle church. But the elector kept dragging his feet. He didn't want to make any changes. So at some point, Luther had had enough, and he was going to try to work other angles to get this practice stopped in Wittenberg. It's really, really interesting, because if he could not get the elector to take action, he was going to find a different way to do it. So he preached this sermon on Advent 1 on Matthew 21, but most of the sermon was actually a criticism of the liturgy of the Mass line by line. Afterwards, after the sermon, a group went to these priests at the All Saints Church, the Castle Church, and that group consisted of two mayors, 10 city councilors, the rector of the university, and the pastor, Johannes Bugenhagen. And they demanded the abolition of masses, and otherwise they threatened that ecclesiastical fellowship would be severed, those priests on staff there would not be protected by civil law, and an economic boycott would be imposed upon them. So three of those priests on staff reported this to the elector, and at first the elector was pretty upset about that, but then he changed his mind. And so eventually the practice of the sacrifice of the Mass at the Castle Church was then stopped. That month, there in December, it was stopped. But what it took was Luther preaching the word and then people taking action. And people actually used their political voice in order to make a change happen, whether that was with the threat of economic boycott or whatever other civil matters. That kind of goes against our American way of looking at the distinction or the separation of church and state. We just find, as we look back at the Reformation, that in order to bring about the Reformation, it was not enough to preach the word. The word changed hearts, but then people who had changed hearts took action, and that's what brought about the Reformation.
0: To be fair to Luther on that, I mean, Luther does, he kind of makes a hobby of overstating his case from time to time, especially in offhand comments. But to be fair to him, if someone had the opportunity to ask him a follow-up on that, he certainly would have given credit where credit is due.
5: I think so. His point was that he wasn't really calling for wars to overthrow the papacy. When it came to undermining the papacy's authority, he did it simply by changing hearts, and he did that by preaching the word, and the word of God lessened the authority of the papacy by changing people's hearts. But if we take that statement and then apply it to how the Reformation was actually brought into effect in Germany and in Luther's territory, we have to also recognize that people who have their hearts changed have to take action to make changes. And you know, that's how the Reformation happens. Even now, that's how whenever a pastor comes into a congregation and things are disordered and things are happening there that should not be happening, the pastor is not going to himself appropriate power to himself. He's simply going to preach the word. But then the word is going to change hearts, and then those people with changed hearts are going to take action to correct whatever is out of place. So what we see is that the way that the Reformation was done at Luther's time is actually still the way that changes are made today. The word changes attitudes, changes hearts, and then those people take action. Now, what is the action that we're going to take in America? It's going to be different than it was at Luther's time. Maybe our action is we're going to vote in a certain way. We're going to try to protect the lives of the unborn, and we're going to work together with other people who see things similar to the way that we do. Maybe we're going to try to raise up lawyers and political thinkers who will try to be able to give us more religious freedom. Maybe we'll try to raise up writers and thinkers who can move the fall forward, showing how the Christian life is right and better than the secular life. which accepts all vices but excludes people with traditional Christian morality. So there's various ways that we can be engaged, just as people were engaged and took action at Luther's time. But what we find from the Reformation is really that it does the separation of church, or rather the distinction of the two kingdoms, should not lead us to be passive and quietistic with regards to defending our religious freedom. There's different ways that we'll do it now as opposed to at Luther's time, but I think the history of the Reformation definitely calls us to be active in this.
0: Finally, you have written and studied extensively in the writings of one of the great Lutheran pastors, Gerhard. Is there a lesson in his example?
5: With Gerhard, what you find is already about 100 years after the Reformation, already the civil government, the secular ruler, although he's not really secular, he is a Christian man, but he's a Christian nobleman, and sometimes his priorities are not the priorities of the Church and of Holy Scripture. And what you find is that Gerhard is an example of many others who are trying to carve out some sort of independence for the Church over against the civil rulers, the noblemen. And so what Gerhard does is he tries to carve out this independence by how he defines the call process and the parts of the Church. And so he defines the parts of the Church as consisting of the laity, the pastors, and the pious prince. And the reason he does this is because at his time, everybody knows that the pious prince is in charge of the Church government, and he is the one who is going to be calling the shots, the most important voice when it comes to who will be called to a congregation, who will be made a pastor, and things like this. And so really what Gerhard was trying to do was carve out some independence for the pastors and for the laity in the call process. As it happened, sometimes people look back on this and see him as simply confirming the role of the prince in the call process and in the Church. But I really don't think that's what Gerhard was trying to do. I think he was trying to carve out some independence over against princes and lawyers who would argue that the prince alone is the bishop of the Church who gets to decide everything that's going to happen in the Church. That is really what I think is going on with Gerhard. So what does this teach us? It teaches us that Gerhard was trying to carve out independence for the Church as well and religious freedom. He had to do it in a way that was that made sense at his time. And we have to be aware of who he was writing against and what was going on at the time before we start considering him as being somebody who is just trying to give the control of the Church to the prince. That's not at all what he was trying to do.
0: Dr. Ben Mays is Assistant Professor of Historical Theology at Concordia Theological Seminary in Fort Wayne, Indiana. He's author of a recent essay titled Two Kingdoms But Very Intertwined, Early Lutheranism on How Churchly Authority and Civil Government Relate. Ben, thank you very much. And again, congratulations on your position there at Concordia Theological Seminary in Fort Wayne.
5: Thanks so much. Keep up the good work.
0: Dr. Jennifer Roback Morse is waiting for us on the other side of the break. We're going to be talking with her about a good cause. If you're one of those social justice warriors, she has a cause for you, one that is desperately in need of some real social justice. We'll talk about live-in boyfriends and domestic violence against children on this Tuesday afternoon, November the 8th, here on Issues, Etc. Stay tuned.

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0: Thanks to the following congregations for standing with us by joining the Issues Etc. 300. Trinity Lutheran, Brooklyn, New York. Hope Lutheran, Birmingham, Alabama. Our Savior Lutheran, Paradise, California. St. John Lutheran, Ray, Michigan. Peace with Christ Lutheran, Fort Collins, Colorado. Shepherd of the Hills Lutheran, Kimberling City, Missouri. The Lutheran Church of Our Savior, Salinas, California. St. John's Lutheran, Algoma, Wisconsin, and St. John's Lutheran, Colton, California. 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Book of the Month for May, From Atheism to Christianity, The Story of C.S. Lewis. 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
3: There's a social justice super clause. 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
4: You know, the feminists used to say the personal is political, and we should have listened to them when they said that, because they meant it. And what they meant was that absolutely every detail of your life would become politicized, and that they meant to get into your life.
5: What we find here revealed in Job is that the point of being a Christian is Christ, is knowing Him who is the Son of God, our Savior, our Redeemer, who shed His blood for us.
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0: It seems like a simple definition. A father is someone who has, what, in the old days he used to call it, begotten some children. He has a child or two. But fatherhood is a different thing. One is simply a biological relationship, but of course it's never intended to simply remain a biological relationship. Fatherhood has its challenges. It may, in the mind of our first guest here on Issues Etc., Dr. Meg Meeker, it may be more important in the life of children than even mothers. And that's not to say less of mothers. It's to simply say there's an awful lot to say about fatherhood that isn't getting said lately, especially as it seems the current state of fatherhood at least appears to be rather bleak. Greetings and welcome to Issues Etc. live on this Friday afternoon, May the 19th. I'm Todd Wilkin. Thanks for tuning us in. Dr. Meg Meeker joins us for the first hour or so of Issues Etc. We'll talk about fatherhood a little bit later. Pastor Chris Roseborough for our weekly series This Week in Pop American Christianity. He'll be alongside answering the question, does God threaten to kill those who oppose God's anointed, or at least those who claim to be God's Anointed. Then we'll play Issues Etc. Soundbite of the Week, a simple game we like to play with you, where we play four sound bites from this week's Issues Etc. audio. 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Soundbite of the Week. Joining us to talk about fatherhood, Dr. Meg Meeker. She's professor of medicine at Michigan State School of Human Medicine, spent 30 years practicing pediatric and adolescent medicine and counseling teens and parents. She's author of the best-selling book, Strong Fathers, Strong Daughters, and a new publication, Hero, Being the Strong Father Your Children Need. Dr. Meeker, welcome back to Issues Etc.
7: Thank you for having me, Todd.
0: How would you assess the current state of fatherhood in our culture today?
7: Well, from what I see, I believe it's better than men would think. And the reason I say that is this. If you turn on the television or listen to music, you will hear about fathers being stupid and snarky little kids have to correct them and they really don't have much value. They're bumbling idiots. And so that's how fathers are portrayed. But that's far from the truth. There are a lot of fathers who feel very inadequate and insecure in their roles. This is what I see. I've seen men run big companies or run a contracting company and be excellent at it and have a lot of self-confidence. But when they go home, they kind of think, oh, gee, I just don't want to mess my kids up. And to them, I say, don't worry. You know, you're wired with everything you need. You're probably doing a lot better job than you are. Oh, and by the way, your child sees you as a hero. And that's where the title of the book comes from. It's not about men doing great feats to become a hero. It's about showing fathers how their children see them.
0: You talk about a father's most important job. I think most people would say would be whatever his profession, his vocation is. But you say it's actually the family. Explain that.
7: Oh, absolutely. Because he knows that. You know, fathers, no matter what you do for work, if things aren't good with your children and things aren't good at home, you carry that with you every moment of the day. Now, you can deny it's there, but it's there. You know, if you have struggles at work, you can leave those behind when you leave work. And I think that if fathers began to approach families a little more like they approach work, like, I can do this. I can have a better relationship with my kids. I can have a better relationship with my wife. What they will find is, their overall well-being will be better, their relationships will be better, and they'll do better in all areas of life. And I also believe that when we see the family come apart, you see cities come apart and countries come apart.
0: So there's a connection to broader society. This isn't just about the private family unit, so to speak.
7: Yeah. No, this is a national crisis. I mean, we know that in the inner cities, we've got kids, teenage boys killing each other because they never had a dad in the home. Now, the wounds that you feel when you didn't have a dad or you never even knew your dad, they rattle you to the core of who you are. Now, that's the extreme. However, I think we've got a father crisis that's much, much milder in all homes across America, many homes across America, because we've got fathers who are timid to act on their own instincts. And I don't mean going into your home and being a bully and bossing everybody around. I'm saying just following your natural instincts to do a good job with your kids. And I'm here to just really prompt dads on.
0: You write that many, many fathers kind of adopt the role of coach with their children. And while that has some virtue to it, you would prefer leader. What particular kind of leadership are you talking about?
7: Well, really what I'm talking about is something that every father wants, and actually he is doing it to some degree with his kids for good or ill. He's showing them how to live. A coach is one who sits next to you or on the sidelines and says, go do this and go do this and go do this. He tells you how to do something. A leader is one who says, follow me, watch how I do this, watch how I live with integrity in our home. Watch me tell the truth. Watch me be good to mom. Watch me, exercise self-control. So leaders work on their own character so that they can show that character and walk in front of their kids and really sort of say, here, kids, imitate me. Now, that's a pretty scary thing, but again, you got a long time with your kids, so you just work on one character quality at a time.
0: Now, you also talk in connection with the leadership about self-sacrifice. Where does that come in?
7: Yes. Well, you know, we don't hear about sacrifice at all in parenting. As a matter of fact, our culture has got into this idea that parenting is something that we just want to do for us. You know, we don't really care what effect our parenting has on kids. If we want a child, we want a child. And it doesn't matter what our life situation is. And the truth of the matter is, good parenting requires parents to give something up for their kids. We need to give up our time. We give up some money. We do good things for them because we value them as people. And we show them we value them as people by taking time to be with them. The average child, oh, say 11 to 18, spends 7 to 10 hours per day in front of a screen and about 43 minutes with a parent. We need to reverse that and start saying, okay, even though I want to go to the gym tonight right after dinner, I am going to wait until after the kids go to bed because my kids need my time right now.
0: Then this kind of leadership means you obviously as a father are putting out fires, the things that come up. You also have to think ahead as a father, don't you?
7: Oh, absolutely. One of the things but you do that with your business. You'd say, okay, where do I want my business or my job to be in 5 years, in 10 years? And then you come up with a plan to help make that happen. What I say to fathers is, what do you want your child to be like when he or she is 25? What kind of character qualities do you want him or her to have? Do you want a good relationship? Of course you want a good relationship. So how are you going to get there in the next 15 or 20 years? What's your plan? And this book is a plan, but it's also a tremendous amount of encouragement because you're absolutely right. We have to figure out what our intentions are and how we're going to do this. So we're not just sort of reacting all the time or putting out fires or hoping for the best. Kids are worth far too much than to just hope things go well.
0: I personally, my father is a stellar example, always has been, for me and the rest of my brothers of what a husband and a father is. But that's not true for all men. What about the dad whose dad was terrible?
7: Yeah. Well, here's the great news, and I work with a lot of men like that because I work with the NFL for that specific reason. If a man who didn't have a dad has deep, deep wounds. Now, he may say he doesn't, but he does. And if he doesn't face those wounds and reconcile what he really wanted from his dad, but he never got, he will subconsciously carry his pain into his relationship with his kids, and he will start acting out his pain on his kids. For instance, he might get angry at things that the child really didn't mess up, or he might, you know, not want to be with the kids or ignore the kids because he doesn't know what it's like to be paid attention to. And these are things that I deal with in the book as well. There's one chapter called You're Not Your Father. You know, you can be better than your father, even if you had a great dad. So it's sort of a step by step. It's never too late to get a better relationship with your kids, and here's where you start. But first and foremost, you have to look back a little bit and acknowledge what your dad didn't give you, acknowledge where your father hurt you, so that you can leave that as best you can behind and then move forward with a healthy plan that you can enact over the years to do better with your own kids. And that is such freedom for men who never had a dad. It's so much freedom. I see the transformation in many of the men that I work with and the life that just begins to come out of them because they don't have to live in the pain of their childhood.
0: You talk about three questions that a father's children want an answer. The first one being, how do you really feel about me? Why is that such an important question?
7: Well, because these are the deep things that we never pay attention to. You know, we pay attention to their sports and their schools and their friends and their academics. But think back to what were the great things that your father instilled in you. Your father and my father, because I had a father who was a good father, the most important things he taught me is that he loved me fiercely. And that covered so many mistakes he made. because I always knew that deep in his heart, my dad would throw himself in front of a train for me at any given moment because he loved me so well. When you communicate to your kids that you love them that well, that becomes internalized in them and it shapes their identity and it gives them tremendous amount of security. Believe it or not, there are kids out there with really good parents who question whether their parents really love them or not because the parents are never home. The parents, you know, are always texting and not looking at them. They're just too busy for them. So it doesn't matter what socioeconomic strata you're in. It's about how much time and attention are you giving your kid to communicate that you really, really love them.
0: In that connection, you talk about several things, and I want to talk about them one at a time, and that is just showing up. I mean, that's, as they often say, you know, 99% of success is just showing up on time. But
7: it is
0: showing up as a father. What does that mean?
7: Be in the same room, literally. You know, if you've had a falling out with your child and your child, say you have a 14-year-old girl and she's snarly and she's mad because you tell her, I don't want you going to school dressed like that, and she slams doors and that kind of a thing, all you need to do is just try to leave that behind and be around, be in the same room. I know one father who said he would just go into his son's room and while his son was doing his homework and just kind of sit on the floor and work on his laptop a little bit and not even talk to the son. So here's why just being present in the child's life is so important, because that act of being there, whether you're talking or not, tells the child, I want to be around you. I value you. I see you. You're important to me. I'm watching what you're doing, not to correct you, but just because I'm interested and I think you're great. So really, and even studies show that if a father's just present in the home, and they don't even say whether it's a great dad or a bad dad, just having a father present there dramatically reduces the risk of problems that a kid could have during their teen years.
0: Dr. Meg Meeker is our guest, author of Hero Being Strong, Father Your Children Need. We're talking about fatherhood on this Friday. I'm Todd Wilkin. This is Issues Etc. When we come back, saying something.

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0: Welcome back to Issues Etc. I'm Todd Wilkin. We're talking about fatherhood. Dr. Meg Meeker is our guest professor of medicine at Michigan State School of Human Medicine. She spent 30 years practicing pediatric and adolescent medicine, counseling teens and parents, and she has authored the new book, Hero, Being the Strong Father Your Children Need. You also write about saying something, and it sounds so very simple. For a father, it's sometimes just easier to be silent at key moments, and it's sometimes difficult for fathers to say things like, I love you. Is that what you're talking about?
1: Yes. I talk about words and using words and how the language that we use to our children and for fathers and the tone of voice and the body language is so important, because kids are reading dads constantly for cues or clues about what he thinks about them. Does he see them? Does he like them? Is he mad at them? Whatever. And so it's really important, because to realize that if you say, for instance, yell at a four-year-old, you may not think you're yelling, but you're talking to a little child who may hear your yelling or your tone of voice as four times as loud as it really is, and it's terrifying to a child. So you need to learn to look at how you come across to a child. And if fathers have difficulty saying, I love you or forgive me, please, write letters, write notes. You know, write them notes and leave them in their bathroom or on their pillow and say, you know what, I'm so sorry for doing that today. I just want you to know I really love you like crazy and I ask your forgiveness. Notes, simple notes, because you'll be hard-pressed to find any kid who becomes an adult who throws away a handwritten note from a dad.
0: And then you say, and this is a really important one in my experience, my 26-year experience as a father, never take it personally, whether it's boys, but especially with daughters, the need for a father not to take their words, their attitudes personally.
1: Absolutely, absolutely. And I see this is, and many fathers do, because they feel insecure in their role. They don't know what they're supposed to do or what they're not supposed to do. So a typical scenario would be daughter comes down to the kitchen and it's the morning and she's 13 and dad goes to hug her and she stands there like a telephone pole with spikes all over her. And he's and basically communicating, get away from me, dad. I think you're gross. Well, dad, being a very pragmatic person, will say, okay, I'll back away. I get it. You know, I get the clue. And then he just leaves it because he said, she doesn't like me. Well, it has nothing to do with you, Dad. It has her. She is having trouble with who she is. So never take him personally. When kids slam doors and kids scream, I can't stand you, and kids do all crazy things, it's a cry for attention from mom and dad. But don't take their behavior personally. But we as parents love our kids, and so we internally say, what did I do wrong? What did I do wrong? So don't necessarily go down that path. Just say, gee, I'm feeling badly. My daughter's having such a hard time. And then you go to her and you say, honey, how can I help? Because I know you're miserable. How can I help? And then how can I help? And how can I help? So just don't take it personally, and you'll have a much better relationship with your kids.
0: The second question that you say the father's children need an answer to is, what do you believe about me? What's in that question?
1: Yes. Well, every child kind of knows what their father believes. And so my question to fathers is, what are you communicating to your kids? And we know, because we were once children, that if our father believed we could do something and believed we were capable, we could do it. There was no question, because dad, in many kids' eyes, most kids' eyes, is the authority. Now, it's not saying moms aren't important. They are. But moms play a very different role. When mom says, you can do it, you can do it, a child says, yeah, you have to say that because you're my mom, because you love me. And if you don't love me, my life isn't worth living. That's just how children perceive it. And it can literally change a person's life. I remember I got rejected from medical school the first round of applications, and I really was despondent because I had no backup plan. And I walked by my father's study, and I overheard him talking about me on the phone, and so I stopped and listened, and I heard my father say, my daughter Meg will be going to medical school in the next couple of years. And I was stunned. I was stunned. But I'll never forget the confidence in his voice, which communicated, I believe about you something, daughter, that you don't even believe about yourself. And that sentence changed my life. So that's what I'm talking about, communicating to your kids that you believe they can have good character. You believe they can succeed. I'm not talking about pushing them to get great grades. I'm talking about that you believe in their character and their ability to have a good life.
0: Closely related to that is the question, what are your hopes for me? What does that ask for?
1: Well, we never think about that often because, and talking to our kids about, you know, here are my hopes for you. I hope that you grow up and have a healthy life. And if you choose to get married, you know, what is that going to look like? And do you want to have children? And what do you think about your job? And what do you think about this? We paint pictures for our kids, not our pictures, but we ask them to paint pictures of their future to tell them that we believe they can get there. You know, cast your dream, and my job is to help you get there. And another reason it's very important is because most kids don't think about life past 25, particularly poor kids in the inner city. Many don't even believe they're going to live past 25. So we've got to say, and many kids in America believe all the good stuff happens before then. So I better do all this stuff. I better try everything. I better sow my oats because once 25 comes, or thereabouts, life gets really boring and dull. And we need to teach our kids that's not true at all. So that's why we talk to them about our hopes for them.
0: Why is it so important, and this is actually more complicated than it sounds, why is it so important that fathers play with their children?
1: Oh, you know, there's studies about this. Because, first of all, it makes a child feel loved. For with many boys, there's a lot of physical contact. And there's wrestling, and kids are being paid attention to, and they're getting dad's attention, and dad's communicating, you are fun to be with, and I like that. So a lot of it's the time and the attention. It also helps them develop socially, you know, how you interact with other people, because often games are involving other people. It teaches them how to win well and lose well. So there's so many lessons that a child learns in playing with dad. But most importantly, it builds their self-confidence and their sense of significance enormously because dad is taking time out of his day where he has very important stuff to do to play with me. So I, therefore, must be really special to dad.
0: Where does discipline fall into that?
1: Well, it's very important. The reason we discipline is to teach kids self-control. And you and I know that self-control is required for success in any area of our lives, relationship, work, or whatever. And kids aren't naturally self-controlled. So we have to impose discipline to show them what living a disciplined life looks like. In other words, this is what you can do and this is what you can't do. So they get used to having boundaries so that as they mature and into their teen years, they can begin to impose that discipline on themselves and take over and take charge. That's an enormously important developmental transition from childhood through adolescence into adulthood is, okay, mom and dad, I no longer have to have you tell me what I can and can't do, but I can impose discipline on myself and succeed. And unfortunately, a lot of parents don't want to discipline because they don't want conflict and they feel their kids aren't going to like them and they feel they just don't have the energy. But it's a cruel thing to do to a child to not discipline them because you're teaching them not to have self-control.
0: And that requires that the father exercise self-control himself. You talk about, you say being steady, but the rule I've learned as a father is, the way I put it is, when they go high, I go low. Yep. When their emotions run high, that's my signal to remain as calm as possible. And it may not always solve the problem, but what it does do is it gives them an anchor to hold on to when they're kind of swirling around in their own emotions.
1: Absolutely. You know, even if you have a 2-year-old toddler who's screaming and flailing on the ground, the worst thing you can do is go up and start, you know, screaming at that child saying, stop it, stop it, stop it. What that child is saying is, I'm out of control, dad, I'm out of control. So you might even put him on your lap and you put him in a bear hug and you say, it's okay, it's okay. You do the exact same thing with a 16-year-old kid. You're out of control, you're hysterical, I know, you're hurting, calm down. and we'll get this. We'll work this through. So it's very important to show a steadiness and a calm and a maturity as a father, particularly when your kids are having a hard time. The worst thing you can do is get mad at them having a hard time and being mad at you.
0: And then honesty as an important virtue here as well. Talk about that.
1: Oh, yes. You know, kids, you can't pull anything over on your kids. You may pull things over on your friends, maybe even your spouse, but not your kids, because your kids need to know what you really think, what you really feel, and what you're really going to do, because, again, they're dependent on you. And so they are tied very tightly to you by a love that's need-based. So it's very important to always tell the truth to kids, because they're going to know immediately if you're not telling the truth, and they're going to wonder why you're not telling the truth. And it's really a respect issue. You know, why are you lying to me, Dad? Now, that doesn't mean that you tell your child all the details of your troubles or work or your relationships or anything, but it means that when you're speaking to your kids or in front of your kids, it's very important to always tell the truth to them and around them, so they learn then this is the way to live, to always tell the truth, because you and I know life goes a whole lot better when you tell the truth. And there's very, very, very rare situations where you may need to not tell the truth. But most every problem in life can be solved with the truth.
0: Dr. Meg Meeker is our guest on this Friday, May the 19th. We're talking about fatherhood. We'll discuss fathers talking to their kids after this.

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0: Welcome back to Issues Etc. I'm Todd Wilkin. We're talking about fatherhood on this Friday afternoon. Dr. Meg Meeker, author of the book Hero, Being the Strong Father Your Children Need, is our guest. Dr. Meeker, the term of art is communication. That sometimes is made more complicated than it really is. How important is how a father talks to his children?
1: Oh, it's extremely important, because how a father talks is how a child begins to craft his or her identity. If a father is constantly negative to his kids and making comments, or he's very sarcastic, kids hate sarcasm because they don't see the humor in it. All they hear is the negativity, because they don't like that. So a child who is talked down to or criticized, or, you know, or dad calls some silly name or something, thinking he's being funny, to the child that says, that's who I am. That's who I am. If dad sort of talks to me like I'm dumb, I'm dumb. If dad calls me an idiot, even though he thinks he's kidding, I feel like an idiot. So the words that come out of a father's mouth that land into the heart of a child change who that child becomes. So it's extremely important for fathers to pay very close attention to how they speak and what they say and when they say it.
0: So this comes in several areas. You talk about correction and affirmation, but correction is the one where we probably, as fathers, make the most mistakes here. What are your thoughts?
1: Not because you're wrong in your motive to correct the child, because probably the child needs to be corrected. But often fathers will correct the child in a very harsh way. And I believe the reason they're being so harsh is because they feel guilty that their child just did that. Because they believe if they were a better father, their child would never act that way or say that thing. So I think there's an underlying sense of subconscious guilt. If I were a good dad, my child would never get grades like that, or would never say something like that, or would never say, I hate you. Again, they personalize it. So when you're going to correct a child, you say, you know what? You depersonalize it. The child is in a bad habit. That's what I say. You're in a bad habit, child, of saying blank. So I, as your mom, or I, as your dad, I'm going to help you correct it, because it's really going to hurt you, and it's not okay in our house. So here's how we're going to do that. And you very calmly lay out the rules. And you, or if, you know, if it's a bigger

0: issue, a real big issue. You may need, you know, help with it if your child's flunking out of school, or your child's into drugs or something like that. There are some serious issues going on that you need to sit down and really hash out in a calm, mature manner with your child, saying, I see that you're hurting, okay, and I see a problem, and I am here to link arms with you and help you figure this out. We won't figure it out today, but we'll figure it out, and it's going to require you to work with me and to make some changes. That's how you discipline.
1: Affirmation, which has kind of been hijacked by, you know, just celebrating whatever the kid, whatever impulse the kid has. You say it's more about acknowledging and affirming their intrinsic value.
0: Absolutely. And kids who are given trophies for all of their performances, whether it's in gymnastics or swimming or whatever, they see right through that. They know that people are trying to clap for them, and maybe they weren't the best, but they got a trophy anyway. And kids don't care. Kids who are constantly given trophies and constantly told, oh, you're good, oh, you're good, oh, you're good, even though the child knows he really wasn't very good, first of all, they catch on very quickly. But a child doesn't want to be appreciated and affirmed constantly for his performance. The child wants to know and needs to know that even if he can't perform, and even if he were in a wheelchair paralyzed, that dad would love him no less. That if he chose to sit in a closet the rest of his life, that dad would still be crazy about him. That's how you start to really develop a secure child who understands his value comes from being your son or your daughter, not in the stuff they do. And we don't communicate that very well to kids because our culture, our peer parenting culture, is all about performance. And we've got to stop it because it's kids hate it, and they see right through it, and they end up feeling like puppets.
1: One of the easiest habits to fall into, bad habits to fall into as a father, is to divide your attention when you're having a conversation, even a casual one, with your children. Talk about those things.
0: Yes. Well, I think that if you're having a conversation and one of your kids brings up something important that they want to talk about, and you're having a conversation with two kids and one kid brings up something really important, you look at them and say, Sam, that is a great topic, and it's a great question, and I want to take some time alone with you to discuss it because we're going to have to give it more time. But for now, let's shelve it, and we'll finish our conversation with your sister, your brothers, or whatever, and then we'll figure out when we're going to come back to that. And that's the way you sort of divvy up all of your attention with different kids. And even the simple act of making sure that you make eye contact over and over and over with your kids during the day makes you focus on different people. It makes you see them. It makes kids feel good. Oh, dad saw me. He's not always looking down at his phone. He sees me. And it makes a kid feel important. So it's just really important to make sure that you're doing your best to listen to each of your kids.
1: Near the end of your book, you take up the topic of teaching your children to say no, and the power of saying no. This is something that holds a kid in good stead for their entire life. What do you mean by the power of no?
0: Oh, the power of no is freedom. But if parents don't say it to their kids, kids will never impose boundaries on themselves. Here's a good example. I have a friend, John O'Leary, who wrote a spectacular book called On Fire. When he was 9 years old, he burned his house down and almost killed himself with gasoline and matches. He went into the hospital. He was burned on over 90% of his body, burned his hands off, was in the hospital a long time, came home having dinner with mom and dad and the other five siblings, and he couldn't hold his fork to stab the food to feed himself. So his sister went to stab her fork and put it in his mouth. And his mother leaned across the table and she said, don't you dare. No, he will feed himself. Now, he was very unhappy with his mother for a long time. And it feels cruel on the outside. But today, he is a man who is a very accomplished man, has four kids and a good relationship with his wife, and has a zest for life you can't believe. If his mother would have said, oh, that's okay, honey, I'll help you, she would have paralyzed him. Because the message is, if you don't say no, stop it, you can do better. The message is, I really can't do this, I need my mom to help, or I need my dad to help. So when we tell kids no, we're saying, you can do this. So, you know, for instance, if a child is doing bad things or whatever, we look at them and we say, look, I expect you to stop smoking because you can. So no more smoking in this house. Do you get it? And they go, well, okay. But if you feel like, well, you know, they're smoking because they're so anxious and this kind of a thing, we just enable kids and we make them into wishy-washy people who have no self-confidence. So saying no to kids is about setting boundaries, teaching them that no is a very good word, so that when they grow up, or your daughter's on a date with a guy and she's 18 and he's 21 and she wants to say no, she says no and it sticks. But if all she's ever heard is, oh, it's okay, I'll help you, but nobody's there to help her in that situation, she's going to do things she doesn't want to do. So that's the freedom and the power of saying no to your kids.
1: At the same time, we're trying to teach them the value of both courage and truth here. There are going to be times when courage and truthfulness in their lives will require them to say yes when they'd rather say no. What would you say to that?
0: Yeah, exactly. I think once they learn the difference between what no means and what yes means, and that if you learn that no is about self-control, then yes is about self-control. And if you commit something to somebody and you say, yes, I will do that your word is important and you better get going. And in my experience, the people who have the courage to define no and define yes act out each word very, very well. So in other words, the kids that are self-disciplined and know that they're not going to do that and they're not going to do that and they're not going to do that, when it comes for them to say yes to something important, they can pour their heart and soul into it and work really, really hard, because there's no blurry line there. There's no blurry line at all. And that's where teaching your kids courage and truth says, you committed this to that person, you better keep your word. And we don't see a lot of that in our culture now, people keeping their word. We've devalued the words yes and no.
1: Finally then, Dr. Meeker, you have kind of a triumvirate or a trinity at the end of your book of perseverance, forgiveness, and engagement, which sounds like an excellent summary of everything we've talked about so far. With about a minute here, why are these three so very important for fathers and their children?
0: Well, thank you. You know, they all work very much together. In order to forgive yourself or forgive other people, you have to be strong, because it's not easy. That means you need to be able to persevere through that. You need to persevere through forgiving yourself, forgiving your kids, and then saying, okay, now I'm going to move forward. And in that moving forward, I'm going to engage these people better. So they all go together, because you can't have healthy engagement without forgiveness, and it's hard to forgive if you don't persevere through it. So it really is like a circle that goes round and round, and any father can do it, because as I say in my book, Hero, every father is wired with exactly what he needs to do a great job with his kids, but he needs to stop and think and learn to see himself from behind his child's eyes.
1: Dr. Meg Meeker is professor of medicine at Michigan State School of Human Medicine. She spent 30 years practicing pediatric and adolescent medicine and counseling teens and parents. She's author of the best-selling book, Strong Fathers, Strong Daughters, and her new publication, Hero, Being the Strong Father Your Children Need. 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Dr. Meeker, thank you.
0: Oh, thank you.
1: Next up, Pastor Chris Rosebro, this week in Pop American Christianity. Does God threaten to kill those who oppose God's anointed?

0: Hi, I'm Pastor Palmer from Catalina Lutheran Church in sunny Tucson, Arizona. 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
7: Since your majesty and your lordships desire a simple reply, unless I am convinced by scripture and by plain reason, and not by popes and councils who have so often contradicted themselves. My conscience is captive to the word of God. To go against conscience is neither right nor safe. I cannot, and I will not, recant. Here I stand. I can do no other. God help me.
5: That's the reformer Martin Luther at the Diet of Worms, as portrayed in the 2003 movie Luther. Luther often stands historically there in the spotlight of the Reformation, and in a lot of ways it's hard to escape that. He does historically stand at the center of many of the events. He is, at least by his contemporaries, considered to be the leader of what would later be called the Reformation. He is a man of his times, but he's also a man who's kind of right place, right time as well. And not alone, although he may occupy the spotlight often, certainly not alone, both in its historical circumstances and in those who came alongside with Luther, similar concerns, identical concerns, and equal passion to bring us what we have come to call historically the Reformation. Welcome back to Issues Etc. I'm Todd Wilkin. Thanks for tuning us in live this Thursday afternoon. We're going to begin a four-part series with Pastor Paul McCain on the past, present, and future of confessional Lutheranism. Today, Luther is the right man in the right place at the right time. Pastor Paul McCain is publisher and executive director of editorial for Concordia Publishing House, based in St. Louis, and general editor of Concordia, the Lutheran Confessions. Paul, welcome back to Issues Etc.
8: Todd, it's a real pleasure to be back with you today talking about these things.
5: Since we're going to be discussing the past, the present, and the future of confessional Lutheranism, first I'm curious, how aware were the original Reformers of the impact that what they would do would have on the distant future, even the 21st century, our time?
8: Well, when Luther first posted his 95 Theses to be discussed on the Doctrine of Indulgences, he had no idea that it would result in such a controversy, in such a revolutionary period in the Church's history. But as time went on, he became more and more aware that what was happening was extremely important. And regardless of whether it would impact the future or not, the important thing to note is that the confessors wanted their confession in the 16th century to impact the future. For instance, the very end of the Book of Concord, the collection of all the Lutheran confessions of faith, the people who put that book together write, "In the sight of God and all Christendom, the entire Church of Christ, we want to testify to those now living and those who will come after us." So their goal was to put forward a confession of Christianity which would stand the test of time.
5: Then the focus of our conversation today is kind of on Luther, framing him as right man, right time, right place, kind of a
8: right
5: scenario. So give us the big picture to kind of zoom in on Martin Luther as finding himself at a fortuitous moment in history. What was it about the 16th century in general terms that made the time, both in terms of politics, church, society, and even Luther himself, ripe for something like a Reformation?
8: Well, it's interesting, and the reason we're starting in the past with Luther is because we can't get a good grasp of how confessing or confessional Lutheranism can impact and be effective in the 21st century without understanding where we came from. This period of time, and I'll just say roughly from 1450 until 1600, this 150-year period of time was an amazing period in church history, an amazing period in the history of Western civilization, and frankly in the world, for all the impact this has had in every area of life. Martin Luther himself personally was a child of his age, a extremely guilt-ridden Roman Catholic, and this was not anything unique to Martin Luther. People either just tuned out and didn't care and were not sensitive to what the church was teaching, just leaving it to the professional, so to speak, and we still have that today, or they took all this deeply to heart, and often the consequence was people afraid for their salvation and fear of their salvation, not hearing the gospel, turned rather to praying to the saints, praying to Mary, buying indulgences, going through all kinds of works to try to earn their way to heaven. And Luther was a perfect example of this kind of person. And in terms of the times, there was so much going on. There was so much swirling around. The politics were changing. Nations were rising. The Pope was losing authority and control. The Church's pervasive control of every facet of society in the Western Church was beginning to dwindle. Others had come on the scene before Luther, about 100 years before Luther's reforming work really began. There was a man named John Huss in Bohemia who tried to introduce some of the same topics and themes that Luther was sounding, but he was burned at the stake. Ironically, Luther, when he became a monk, took his monastic vows lying on the grave of the bishop who had condemned Jan Hus in Prague. That's remarkable. There's so much serendipity here. The economy was changing. Luther's parents were an example of the rising middle class. His father owned and managed copper mines and he was from peasant stock, but he became, for lack of better words, we would describe as middle class. He could afford to send his son to the best possible schools, and he hoped Luther would be a lawyer for the family business. So the economy was changing. The church culture was changing. Culture and society was changing. A whole philosophy of learning was changing. People were returning to the sources of learning. We had the Renaissance in Italy, which had already started, the rebirth of culture and learning and art and so on and so forth. Let's not fail to mention in 1455, Johann Gutenberg, no, he didn't invent the printing press. He invented making the printing press profitable. He perfected some of the technologies that the Chinese had been using since the year 500, Koreans since the year 1000. None of that ever came to Europe, but he figured out how to make metal type, which could be used over and over again. So the printing press was getting going. Before Luther came on the scene, this had all been refined and perfected, and now anything anybody wrote could conceivably be printed very quickly and distributed very widely. And ironically, because of the education system, the people who could read were the ones who would have the most power and influence over what would happen with what they read. So all this was happening. It was a perfect time, and the place was perfect. Luther was in Wittenberg, which Elector John Frederick wanted to make a great university. He encouraged all this new learning. He encouraged creativity. He supported Luther. So that's a real quick overview of why Luther was the perfect guy, the right man in the right place at the right time.
5: Would it be safe to say, and it's obviously pure speculation in terms of the history because things did unfold the way they did, and we don't know what would have happened, but is it safe to say that if it were not, had it not been Luther, it would have been someone else around this time under similar circumstances? There would have been something of a Reformation regardless, given the circumstances you've just described.
8: I believe so. And that's a very interesting question you raised, Todd. That's like asking, would the American Revolution have succeeded regardless if there wasn't a George Washington, Thomas Jefferson, Ben Franklin, or John Adams? That's an interesting question. Yes, events were happening. Yes, things were in motion. But I do think it also took the right people. You know, just to compare Luther to Washington, George Washington. Washington was a unique individual, suitably. Would World War II have been won, or would it have been won as successfully as it was without George Patton present? Probably, but yet Patton was a unique person. So that's a whole different conversation in many ways. But I do think Luther was uniquely qualified. He was educated in a certain way. He was first trained in the law, so he learned how to really think through things carefully. He was a master of the art of rhetoric, which was a much bigger deal then than now. He was schooled in all the ancient philosophies. He was absolutely familiar with the church's traditional theology, but he was being educated in the via moderna, the modern way of thinking and studying and learning. So he had the best of both worlds. Yeah, you've really given me something to think about for quite a while now, Todd.
5: I guess the point I'm trying to make there is that while we do and we will probably talk a lot about Luther, this was not a Luther alone kind of a thing.
8: No. And that's one thing I'm giving a series of lectures now at a couple local congregations, and I immediately try to tell people, you cannot think of this as Luther against the church, Luther alone. Well, at first he was fairly alone, but even at the very, very beginning, he was being protected by a group of intellectuals and political leaders and even churchmen. Luther never stood alone. And when he said, "Here I stand," he didn't say, "Here I stand alone," because he never stood alone. There was this incredible creative intellectual energy, theological energy around him with all his close colleagues in Wittenberg. So the Reformation was not some kind of a solitary Luther against the world. That's often a myth that's propagated, oftentimes by Lutherans themselves.
5: Pastor Paul McCain is our guest. We're beginning a four-part series on the past, present, and future of confessional Lutheranism today. Luther is the right man in the right place at the right time. And then we'll talk about that circle of support, Luther's colleagues, in some more detail after this.
9: Creo en Dios Padre Todopoderoso. Millones confesan los credos cada semana. ¿Pero por qué? Aprende más sobre los credos cristianos y las confesiones luteranas este mes en The Lutheran Witness. Recibe 6 ediciones de la revista principal de la Iglesia Luterana Sínodo de Missouri para $6.99 por visitar a cph.org/trilutheranwitness. The Lutheran Witness, interpretando a un mundo contemporáneo desde una perspectiva cristiana.
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5: 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I'm Todd Wilkin. Pastor Paul McCain is our guest, general editor of Concordia, the Lutheran Confessions. We're in a series with him, a four-part series, on the past, present, and future of confessional Lutheranism, talking about Luther and his colleagues. What would you say about that circle of support that you described before, Luther's colleagues? What would you have to say about them?
8: Well, first of all, Luther entered a monastery that was headed up by a wonderful man named Johann Staupitz. Staupitz himself was very sensitive to the very issues that Luther was sensitive to. How does one find a gracious God? Staupitz was the one who first encouraged Luther to look to Christ. When Luther was in torment over sin, Staupitz, who heard his confession over and over and over again, took to telling Luther, you have got to look to Christ. You've got to cling to Christ. Staupitz's own personal Bible motto verse was, I am yours, save me, from the Psalms. And he directed Luther to that verse and directed Luther to say that to God, to say that to Christ. Staupitz himself had not worked through all the ramifications of a grace-based theology or a mercy-based theology, but yet this was present. It wasn't like Luther just out of thin air concocted this theory of salvation by grace alone through faith alone. So Staupitz was an early influence. His teachers influenced him to have him read the scriptures. He was encouraged by Staupitz and his other superiors to become a doctor of the Bible. So that wouldn't have happened without others in his life. He was brought to Wittenberg, where Frederick the Wise, this shrewd diplomat, this powerful, the most powerful of the seven men who would elect the emperor of what was called the Holy Roman Empire at the time, he protected Luther. He wanted a very smart, clever professor. He was building up this wonderful university. He wanted to make a name for himself in academia. Now, there was Frederick the Wise, and at the same time, Frederick the Wise's secretary was a very close personal friend of Martin Luther named Spalatin. So throughout Luther's relationship with Frederick the Wise, as long as Frederick the Wise lived, up until about 1526 or so, if I'm not mistaken, Luther's go-between with Frederick the Wise was always his good friend Spalatin, who was also a Roman Catholic priest, well-educated, and of course became a strong supporter of Luther. So I could go on and on. His colleagues on the university faculty supported him, came to his defense, some more clumsily than others, some faultingly. And of course, then he had this brilliant young man brought to the university named Philip Melanchthon, who, as long as Luther was with him, remained very strong and did wonderful things for the Lutheran Church. And then he had his good friend in town named Lucas Cranach, this amazing artist, that guy who owned a printing press. He ran this huge art business. He became mayor of Wittenberg. He ran a pharmacy. So all these people in Luther's life supported him, encouraged him. Luther learned from them, and he helped them.
5: Then let's go back to that moment that many people identify with. There are two moments, I think. One very vague, and that is the posting of the 95 Theses.
8: Right.
5: That is often, and it's just simply vague because we don't know all the details except the documentation. Then there's a moment that is far more well-documented, of which we have much better details, and that's Luther's Here I Stand moment. That's kind of the motto for many people of
8: right.
5: the Reformation. But talk about what really happened where Luther eventually uttered those words.
8: Well, very simply, and this is very important to keep in mind, Luther was sent to Wittenberg to teach the Bible and to receive a doctorate in Bible. So he started to lecture on the Bible when he was permanently transferred to Wittenberg in 1513. He began lecturing on the Psalms. In 1515, he began lecturing on Romans. 1516, he began his absolutely seminal work on the book of Galatians. So you can see, if you're going to pick any books to start lecturing on, those would be key and would help Luther begin to really dig into what is the teaching of the Bible of how do I become right with God. In the year he posted the 95 Theses, he was lecturing on Hebrews. Well, that's all well and good, but Luther wasn't just called to Wittenberg to be a professor. He was also called to perform priestly duties at the parish church, St. Mary's. He preached, and he heard confessions. Well, it just so happened. Now, again, talk about being at the right place at the right time. This is again, amazing. It's a miracle, frankly. It's not a coincidence. At this time, the Pope in Rome wanted to build St. Peter's Basilica. There was a very powerful churchman in Germany named Albrecht. His family wanted Albrecht to go places and wanted Albrecht to not just be a bishop of one town, but to be the most important bishop in all of Germany, of the city of Mainz. But he couldn't get two offices unless the Pope gave a dispensation. And the Pope said, well, for a fee, we can work something out. And Albrecht's family, and Albrecht said, we don't have enough money. And the Pope said, no problem, I'll get you a loan from the imperial bankers, the Fuggers, F-U-G-G-E-R-S, funny name. And the Fuggers coughed up the money, forked it over, and Albrecht had to pay it back. And he said, but Pope, I don't have money to pay it back. And the Pope said, no problems, we will allow in your territory of Germany the selling of indulgences, which you can use to pay me back, which I in turn will use to build my wonderful basilica. So they sent a guy named John Tetzel into Germany to sell indulgences. Frederick the Wise, Luther's prince, had his own collection of relics where people bought indulgences, and he didn't want anybody in his territory selling indulgences, so everybody in Wittenberg had to go to this little town across the border close to Wittenberg called Zerbst. And there they heard Tetzel praise indulgences. They bought them. They came back to the parish church. They went to confession. And if Father Martin was in the confessional booth, they said, Father Martin, look what I have. And they would hold up these indulgences. And Luther went, whoa, wait a minute. This is wrong. The church can't dispense forgiveness like you would from a Coca-Cola machine or something. And he was motivated and animated to write a set of debating points just for academics. It was in Latin. He posted it to the university bulletin board, which was the castle church doors. The castle church complex had large lecture halls where students would regularly go every day. They would worship there. It was not at all uncommon for professors to post public notices announcing that they want to debate a given topic. That's all Luther intended, but maybe a little more, because not only did he post them, he also mailed them. He nailed them to the doors. He mailed them to the archbishop with a cover letter saying, oh, by the way, I thought I should let you know what I think of indulgences. That triggered a firestorm. I mean, it took Luther by surprise. But he had done two huge things wrong. First, he challenged the church's authority. He dared hint that the Pope might be wrong, even though he was very deferential to the Pope. But secondly, he rocked the church's economic system to its core.
5: And although that was largely the magnitude of it seems to have been unintended, it nonetheless had that eventual result. But let's add the caveat here that if someone sits down to read the document that Luther posted there, they yeah. might be sorely disappointed with what
8: oh,
5: they
8: yeah.
5: see.
8: Oh, yeah. No, as it was described to me, I forget which scholar said it to me. He said, the 95 Theses is a perfect example of late medieval reforming Roman Catholic theology. And absolutely true. This is not some, you won't find in there, thesis number one, we are saved by grace through faith alone on account of Jesus Christ alone, and continuing. No, it's a detailed critique of the Roman penitential system, a critique of how the church was dispensing the treasury of merits. In fact, your guests are well familiar with my good friend Dr. Ken Sherb, who wrote a wonderful introduction and explanation of the 95 Theses that we sell now, an English translation. It really helps you understand you know, what is this thing? Because you're right. You sit down and read and you go, this doesn't sound very Lutheran. In fact, I don't even know what he's arguing about. A lot of it's very esoteric and philosophical. And again, Luther did not intend this for lay people. He intended it to be debated among scholars, only among theologians. It was written in Latin, which nobody but the most highly educated could read.
5: And that does not yet take us to Luther's "Here I Stand" moment. How does he get to that one from the door at the Wittenberg Church?
8: Yeah, very quickly, things began to snowball. This caught the churchmen's interest. This caught the church leadership's interest. Archbishop Albrecht of Mainz, when he got his copy of the Indulgences, he read it. He knew exactly what potential this had to really mess things up for himself and the Pope. So he immediately sent a copy down to Rome. Rome dilly-dallied with it, more or less, until it finally got their full attention. But in the meantime, after 1517 and 1518, Luther goes to meet with his fellow Augustinians in the city of Heidelberg, and he defended his theology and was very favorably received. So now you got the whole Augustinian order talking about it. The Augustinians was a very powerful and influential group of monks in Germany. In October, the Pope did send a cardinal to try to set Luther straight, and he met with Luther in the city of Augsburg, Cardinal Cajetan. Cajetan tried to persuade Luther, did not get a recantation. Luther ended up arguing with him. Then in December, Frederick the Wise had to say to Rome, no, I will not hand Luther over. In 1519, arguably, this is when Luther really had his Reformation breakthrough, that the righteousness of God is not my righteousness. It's a righteousness God gives me as a gift through the work of Jesus Christ. This is when that point clicked. Well, in July of that same year, he debated John Eck in Leipzig, and Eck got him to deny the supreme authority of popes and councils. That did Luther in. That's when Luther got in big, big trouble. And consequently, in 1520, the Pope wrote this document detailing of all of Luther's errors, and it's a crazy document. You can look it up online and read it in English. Exsurge Domine, the first two words, Arise, O Lord, a quote from the Psalms. And in that document, they list all of Luther's alleged errors, and it's, again, it's nuts reading it. It's so wrong. He sent out this papal bull saying, Luther, you've got 60 days to recant or you're going to be excommunicated. That same year, Luther wrote, and the very first one, someone urged him, oh, you need to respond to the Pope, but please be very gentle, Luther. He said, oh, okay, fine. Well, he writes The Freedom of the Christian Man, which completely trashes Roman Catholic core theology on the gospel. He wrote to the German leadership, got them all fired up. He said, hey, if the church isn't going to reform itself, the leadership of the country needs to step up. And then he wrote this document on the Babylonian captivity of the church, in which he completely dismantled the Roman Catholic sacramental system with all of its rules and regulations and payments and indulgences. He did all of this, and when he got his hands on the papal bull at the end of the year, 1520, he burned it, along with a copy of the Code of Canon Law. January 1521, he gets himself officially, formally excommunicated. Well, he was excommunicated by the church, and now the ruler of the Holy Roman Empire, Charles V, had to step up and finally do something, calls Luther to the Diet of Worms in April, and says to Luther, at this point in time, we don't want to hear any more explanations from you. It's either revoco, I revoke, or not. And Luther finally had to say, no, I'm not going to take it back. It's not right to go against conscience or the Word of God unless I'm convinced by clear Scripture. I will not and cannot recant, period. And then he may or may not have said the famous, here I stand, I cannot do otherwise, God help me, amen. I believe he did. I believe what happened was that phrase was heard only by people standing closest to him, not by most of the people in the room, because when he said, I will not recant, you can imagine the room erupted. People were just arguing and yelling and shouting. So things really took off in 1521.
5: Pastor Paul McCain is our guest. So the question on the other side of the break is, how did it go from here I stand to here we stand when princes, not Luther, but the princes of Germany would stand in a similar diet and would put their lives on the line to confess Christ. It's the beginning of our four-part series on the past, present, and future of confessional Lutheranism with Pastor Paul McCain. The 500th anniversary of the Reformation is the theme of the next issue of the Lutheran Witness magazine. It contains columns from Issues Etc., regular guests Matt Harrison, Cameron McKenzie, and Paul Grimm. 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The Lutheran Witness, Interpreting the Contemporary World from a Lutheran Perspective, cph.org/try-Lutheran-witness. When we come back, we'll talk about that movement from Here I Stand to Here We Stand.

0: Is America going the way of the Roman Empire? A growing number of Christians think so, and I'm one of them.
1: Rod Dreher talking about his presentation at the 2017 Fall Issues Etc. Making the Case Conference.
0: That's why I say that Christians today should take a new look at the way the early Benedictine monks, who emerged out of the ruins of Rome, responded to the collapse of their civilization. 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The Benedict option, as I call it, is not about running away from the world. 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

0: Welcome back to Issues Etc. I'm Todd Wilkin. Pastor Paul McCain is our guest. We're beginning a series with him on the past, present, and future of confessional Lutheranism. We're talking about the very beginnings with Luther as the right man in the right place at the right time and those colleagues around him. And eventually it expands from, as you were describing before the break, Paul, here I stand to here we stand. There would be, instead of Luther, in time, princes standing before the emperor, making this confession, putting their lives on the line. How does it get from here I stand to here we stand?
1: Perfect. Yeah, that is absolutely perfect, Todd. Like I said last night to this group at church I'm lecturing, I said, in 1517, it was definitely Luther. And by 15, it was, you know, you could speak of I or me. By 1530, it was us. And it was no longer just the right man in the right place at the right time. Now it was the right men. So from man to men, now the Reformation was owned by the leadership in these Lutheran territories, by lay people, by free cities, by other theologians, by many other pastors. Luther's message was no longer just Luther's. And I made an interesting discovery, Todd, that it was the Pope who, in the document Exsurge Domini, excoriates and labels the followers of Luther as Lutheran. So if you want to blame somebody for calling us Lutheran first, it would be the Pope and others like him. Luther at first did not want that to happen. He didn't want to be given, you know, the responsibility for having a movement named after him. Later, he did accept it. But would you mind if I read a quote, which we'll get to your comment, Todd? This became owned by the lay people. This became the church's confession. Listen to what one particularly significant Lutheran leader at Augsburg said when he was challenged on why he's called a Lutheran. This is George Margrave of Brandenburg, the man who told Charles V, "I will sooner have you cut off my head than deny my Savior." Well, here's what he said about the name Lutheran. "I was not baptized in the name of Luther. He is not my God and Savior. I don't believe in him. I'm not saved by him. And therefore, in this sense, I am no Lutheran. But if you ask me whether with my heart and lips I profess the doctrines which God restored to light through the instrumentality of his blessed servant, Dr. Luther, I neither hesitate nor am I ashamed to call myself a Lutheran. In this sense, I am, and as long as I live, will remain forever a Lutheran." Now, isn't that something? That's the here I stand of a large group of people. And they made their good confession before Emperor Charles V at the Diet of Augsburg in 1530. And if you wanted to pick a birthday for the Lutheran Church, it's not August 31st, 1517, even though that started the ball rolling. It's not even April 1521 when Luther said, "Here I stand." It's June 1530 when the Augsburg Confession was read to Charles V.
0: And this document, that's why I want to emphasize the document in this case. This document, unlike the 95 Theses, focuses in on what you called earlier a grace-based or a mercy-based theology and expands it into other areas of concern that the Reformers had and would continue to have.
1: Yes, and this is a key difference between what was happening now and what had happened earlier in the history of the church with people wanting to change things. Wycliffe was tormented and tortured because he wanted the people to read the Bible in their own language, English. You know, Huss had some ideas that were comparable to Luther, but nobody was hitting the nail on the head like Luther did when it came to the doctrine of justification by grace alone, through faith alone, on account of Christ alone, the teaching that God gives us as a free gift through the work of his Son, the atoning sacrificial death, his substitutionary life, fulfilling the whole law of God. All of that is given to us as a gift, and God credits all that to us as righteousness through faith, which itself is a gift, completely, completely on account of everything Christ and Christ alone has done. That core teaching, that is what the gospel is, that was never articulated until the Lutheran Reformation, as clearly as it was by Martin Luther and his allies. Now, that's not to say other Protestant reformers didn't agree with that. They surely did, and they were heavily influenced by Luther. But it was really Luther and the Lutherans who, for instance, in the Augsburg Confession, Article 4, says, "Our churches teach that people cannot be justified before God by their own strength, merits, or works." Why did they have to say that? Because the church taught at that time people could be justified by their own strength, merit, or works. Now, not entirely. The church, I have to be careful here. The Roman church would teach, oh, but that was a gift of grace. Grace which allows you to do works, which is then counted to your credit. And then the article goes on. People are freely justified for Christ's sake through faith when they believe they are received in the favor and that their sins are forgiven for Christ's sake. By his death, Christ made satisfaction for our sins, and God counts this faith for righteousness in his sight. And we would refer to Romans 3 and Romans chapter 4. In fact, those are both cited in the text of the Augsburg Confession.
0: After this, that's kind of, as you said, the birthday. And since we're focusing here on Luther, right place, right time, and right man, what becomes of Luther and his role? How would you describe it from that point on, since it now this thing has expanded far beyond the man's personal struggle or the man's personal views?
1: Luther was very much regarded as the leader, the go-to theologian. Elsewhere, when the Book of Concord is written, the preface refers to Luther as the preeminent teacher of the churches of the Augsburg Confession. However, we should not think every word that came from Luther's pen was just received like, you know, coming down from Mount Sinai. That was not the case. But where Luther confessed clearly and accurately and where the church agreed and said, yes, this is our confession, Luther remained the preeminent teacher of the Church of the Augsburg Confession. After 1530, he went on to do all kinds of things. And I guess we should mention, already in 1529, he wrote what arguably, I don't think it is an argument, what is without a shadow of a doubt, the most important document he ever wrote in his whole life was the Small Catechism. That has been used to teach and communicate the Christian faith in a simple, clear way to countless millions and millions and millions for now nearly 500 years. So Luther went on from 1530. He was married by this time. He had a family. He influenced every aspect of church life, hymns, devotions, worship, liturgy, theology, the Bible itself. He, and very importantly, his team of colleagues released the first full edition of what's called the Luther Bible in 1534, but it was not only Luther working, it was all his colleagues, Justus Jonas, Melanchthon, Bugenhagen, all these guys with him in Wittenberg who were biblical scholars and could read Greek and Hebrew. They continued to work with Luther, refining and improving that particular complete translation of the Bible. So that was a spectacular achievement in 1534. He went on to write much more for the church. So it wouldn't be at all accurate to say he recedes into the background, but I would put it this way. More and more people stood with him and joined him, and this teaching spread throughout Germany, into Scandinavia, into Holland. It influenced the Reformation in England. I mean, if it wouldn't have been for the fact that they eventually embraced Calvinism, basically, particularly under Queen Elizabeth, there was a very good possibility England was becoming Lutheran, but the Lutheran confessors were kind of squelched. The very first articles that they prepared over there are very Lutheran, but later it became Calvinist. But Luther influenced the Reformation movements in Switzerland with John Calvin, and so on and so forth. So all Protestants look to Luther as the father of the Reformation. They really do. We just happen to continue to agree with Luther, whereas I like to quip, Calvinists love Luther until he gets all Lutheran. It's just true.
0: Pastor Paul McCain is our guest. First of our four-part series on the past, present, and future of confessional Lutheranism. As things wind down for Luther as he nears his death, what was his mind about this thing that had come to be the Reformation? We'll answer that question after this.
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0: 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We're talking about the past, present, and future of confessional Lutheranism with Pastor Paul McCain, part one of a series on that subject, dealing first with the principles, Luther and his colleagues. On this Wednesday afternoon, Pastor Paul McCain is publisher and executive director of editorial for Concordia Publishing House based in St. Louis and general editor of Concordia, the Lutheran Confessions. One of the biblical

0: lived for you? How do you know if Jesus died for you? Well, Pastor Brian Wolfmiller will be making the case of the for you of Christianity at the 2017 Fall Issues, Etc. Making the Case Conference. 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The Issues, Etc. Making the Case Conference, Friday, November 10th and Saturday, November 11th in Houston, Texas. Paul, as things wind down for Luther, as he nears his death, and he certainly believed many times that he was already near death, but as he actually gets near death, how would you describe his mind regarding this thing called the Reformation?
1: Well, as a glimpse into what Luther was up to from 1530 onwards, he died in his town where he was born, which is really eerie, in Eisleben, Germany, but he went there to try to mediate a dispute between several local princes. So he was involved in all kinds of stuff we would regard as ridiculously petty and trying to resolve squabbles, and he was so caught up in the mundane administration and management of the church, at times he got very discouraged, but he was always encouraged and always encouraged himself with the sure and certain promises of God. You know, a mighty fortress is our God, a trusty shield and weapon, and also the words from that hymn referring to Jesus Christ. He's by our side upon the plain with his good gifts and spirit. So Luther went through bouts of deep depression at times when he felt people weren't listening to him, and he basically entrusted it all to God. Luther once quipped, and it's in the PBS documentary, which people may have seen. There's a scene where the actor looks right into the camera and directly quotes Luther about the word did it all. I just sat in Wittenberg and drank a beer with my friends. He said that. He had a kind of a, he was not like Calvin. He wasn't trying to reform all of society. He was like, let the word of God do it and leave that work to the those called to do it. He was not at all cavalier, but he was very trusting. So it's amazing he died a peaceful death, considering what had happened to every other heretic, so-called, that came before him. But he died a peaceful death. But within a year of his death, basically all hell broke loose. Charles V finally attacked and defeated the Lutheran princes. There arose all kinds of theological squabbles, and we will probably be talking about that next time.
0: Well, I'm wondering, too, about that hesitancy, because you're absolutely right. It is as though Luther's death opens a door, and the Reformation now is fighting for its life, not theologically as much as it is physically for its life. Do you think that the emperor and the other opposing forces to the Reformation hesitated to act the way they did after Luther's death, before he died, lest they make him some kind of a martyr?
1: That's an interesting question. I don't know if I can answer that. I don't think so, though. I think it was more just the way the politics was lining up. Again, right place, right time. Why didn't Charles V swoop in, you know, right away in 1521? Why didn't he go on the attack? Why didn't he attack Frederick the Wise's territory and get Luther and send him to Rome and have him executed? Well, because of politics. The Turks were rising in the east. France was rising in the west. Charles V had his eyes on being more powerful in all the Italian estates, and at one point he sacked Rome. There were all these external issues going on that allowed Luther to continue to live and thrive. Again, almost miraculously. I'm not sure if it was necessarily by choice or just by circumstance. What did the Lutherans in was they were betrayed by one of their own, Maurice of Saxony, invited Charles V in and supported Charles V and led the charge literally on the battlefield that defeated the small Caldic League in 1547 at the Battle of Muhlberg. So it just, this amazing alignment of events, it just happened the way they did.
0: One of the things that I think Luther has suffered from, probably from the very beginning, you could speak more pointedly to that, is a romanticizing of him, the events around him, kind of cleaning them up when the story is told. But talk a bit, if you would, about how even the Reformation during Luther's life was a pretty messy business. It did not proceed according to some master plan.
1: No, gosh, no. And it's very interesting to me that the rise of the Luther hero cult

0: reaches its pinnacle in Germany almost at the exact same time that the Prussian king forces Lutherans and Reformed to unite. In order to get that to happen, he literally went around Germany putting up statues of Luther. You've got this gorgeous giant statue in the city of Worms itself, which we're all familiar with. The statue graces the campus of our Concordia Seminary. That statue, everybody would recognize Luther standing proudly with his fist, you know, firmly and boldly with his fist on the Bible. Luther, the great hero. Now, there was some of that in his times. He was portrayed like a saint with the Holy Spirit coming down on him. He was portrayed elsewhere as a Lutheran Hercules. But it really took off when the theology started to decline. Hermann Sasse once said, watch out when they start putting statues up to Luther. They just didn't exist until there was a decline in clear Lutheran confession. The Augsburg Confession and the celebration of its presentation was much more important for the Lutherans afterwards, and coins and medallions celebrating the Reformation would often show a candle being lit, you know, the light of the gospel shining forth. Luther was a very fallible, errant man. He had all kinds of faults and failings. In a crude, vulgar, and harsh age of rhetoric, Luther was infamous for beating them all. I mean, his friends were always cringing, like, oh, please, Martin, don't, yeah, cool it down. And even these people, by our standards, would be considered harsh and rude. But Luther was just bombastic. He knew it. His friends knew it. He couldn't control himself. As he got older, sicker, disillusioned, that's when he wrote his totally inexcusable documents castigating the Jews, the most notorious of which is the document on the Jews and their lies, which he wrote towards the end of his life. Shortly after one of his children had died, he was sick, blind in one eye, getting old. He was fed up that the Jews were not listening to the gospel. He wrote this horrible document, which unfortunately was used much later in history by the Nazi regime to justify their final solution for the Jews. It's unfair to pin that on Luther, but it is. He wrote what he wrote. The Lutheran Church Missouri Synod disavowed it very clearly, very faithfully, back in the 1980s, very clearly at the occasion of Luther's birthday. And you can read it on the website, LutheranReformation.org. So, you know, we don't defend that. That's just horrible. So Luther made mistakes all along, but he clung to the forgiving grace of Jesus Christ, and he points us to that, and that's what we are thankful for.
1: We were recently in Wittenberg to do some remote broadcasting, and we had Martin True on, who is an eminent scholar on both Katrina Luther and the city of Wittenberg. He runs the Wittenberg Museum there, and he was describing the castle church that had been destroyed and then rebuilt during this time of the Prussian Union, like you described. And he said, go look at that building. He says, it's nothing. It may kind of resemble at a distance what the original structure was, but he says if you go inside, he called it a Prussian prince's fantasy of what the Reformation was. He talks about that kind of glorification of Luther. What kind of warning word would you speak to us today on the regal 500th anniversary of the Reformation, lest we too fall into that kind of hero worship that tends to distort and come along with the distortion of the theology?
0: I would say, listen to what George Margrave of Brandenburg said about Martin Luther. You're not baptized into his name. He's not your God. You don't believe in him. You're not saved by him. And in that sense, you are not a Lutheran. But if you're asked whether you, with your heart and lips, profess the doctrines which God restored to light through the instrumentality of Luther, then don't hesitate to say yes. I'm a Lutheran. Don't be ashamed to say, yes, I'm a Lutheran. And in that sense, you will your whole life long. But it's not because of the man Luther. Luther would say, not me, Christ, Christ alone. Look to Christ. If Luther helps you understand as he does, if Luther confesses the gospel clearly as he does, that's the extent to which we are Lutherans. And we thank God for Luther and for the Lutheran Reformation.
1: Next time, we will be kind of hopefully taking up the story of the Reformation as it proceeded from there up to the present. Give us a little hint of what we'll be discussing next time.
0: Well, we're going to have to talk about basically the rise and fall of the Lutheran Church after the death of Luther. And you might be surprised to hear me say the rise and fall, but I mean that. there was a period of chaos until things were resolved in Germany with the Book of Concord in 1580, and then there was this age of Lutheran Orthodoxy, which was just incredible. It was an incredible flowering of the fruits of the Lutheran Reformation in art and culture. You know, J.S. Bach was an Orthodox Lutheran, specifically so, at a time when the church was beginning to decline and fall because of pietism, the inner spirituality, which then led and helped aid the whole influx of rationalism. The Enlightenment took over. The Lutheran church was ravaged by higher criticism, doubting the Word of God, doubting the Bible. And this forced merger of Calvinists and Lutherans happened in Germany, and that's the foundation for our church body, the Lutheran Church Missouri Synod. Our founders and leaders left Germany to be able to practice their convictions openly and freely in this country. So that's kind of what we're going to be up against next time.
1: Pastor Paul McCain is publisher and executive director of editorial for Concordia Publishing House based in St. Louis. He's general editor of Concordia, the Lutheran Confessions. Paul, thank you very much.
0: Thank you, Todd. God bless.
1: 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And we'll talk with Terry Mattingly about media coverage of Tim Tebow versus Colin Kaepernick, and we'll find out about Christ in Psalm 25. You know, the best way to celebrate the Reformation, the best way to remember it, the best way to continue the Reformation is by being what Luther and the other reformers were. Dedicated to the whole Word of God, law and gospel, centered in the saving work of Jesus Christ. Just be Lutheran. I'm Todd Wilkin. Thanks for listening.
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3: Children are a heritage from the Lord, but what of those who've not been given the gift of a child? 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
1: Mark Hemingway talking about his joint presentation at the 2017 Fall Issues Etc. 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
4: Whether it's willful or simple ignorance, the media have badly misrepresented this issue. It is also vital that all Americans understand just how foundational religious liberty and freedom of conscience are to the preservation of all American freedoms. And this is something that even those Americans who aren't religious should understand and agree with. I also happen to believe that we as Lutherans, with our understanding of Two Kingdoms theology, are in an excellent position to be the explainers and ambassadors of this issue.
1: You can meet and hear Mark and Molly Hemingway making the case for religious liberty at the Fall Making the Case Conference, Friday, November 10th and Saturday, November 11th in Houston, Texas. 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

0: This is how the framers of the Book of Concord, that book that contains the Lutheran confessions from the 16th century Lutheran Reformation, this is how they tell the story. Say this: immediately after Dr. Martin Luther, that most distinguished hero, endowed with most eminent piety, was removed from human affairs, Germany, our dear fatherland, experienced most perilous times and most severe agitations. The enemy of mortals cunningly labored to scatter in the churches and schools the seeds of false doctrine and dissension, to excite divisions combined with offense, and by these arts of his to corrupt the purity of the heavenly doctrine, to sever the bond of Christian love and godly agreement, and to hinder and retard to a greater degree the course of the most holy gospel. That's how they tell the story of what happened immediately after Reformer Martin Luther had died. That's a telling of the story kind of from the devil's perspective. What were those dissensions? What were those false doctrines? What was that excitation of division? What did it look like? It's going to be part four of our four-part series on the past, present, and future of confessional Lutheranism. Today we look at the Work of Concord after Martin Luther's death. Greetings and welcome to Issues Etc., coming to you live from the studios of Lutheran Public Radio in Collinsville, Illinois. I'm Todd Wilkin. Thanks for tuning us in. Pastor Paul McCain will be our guest for the first hour of the program. As I said, the second part of our series on the past, present, and future of confessional Lutheranism. Then Pastor Tom Baker joins us to teach a Sunday school lesson on Naaman the Syrian and Elisha, a miracle that at first, Naaman refuses to, well, he believes the miracle. He just didn't believe how that miracle is going to be done. Bill McKeever joins us of Mormonism Research Ministry. In the last half hour, we're going to talk about Mormonism, racism, gay marriage, and a $35 million publisher's manuscript of the Book of Concord. The Church of Jesus Christ of Latter-day Saints spent that much on a publisher's manuscript of what they consider to be a Second Testament to Jesus Christ. We'll talk about that in the last half hour of the program. Joining us for part two of our series on the past, present, and future of confessional Lutheranism today, the Work of Concord after Martin Luther's death, Pastor Paul McCain, publisher and executive director of editorial for Concordia Publishing House based in St. Louis, general editor of Concordia, the Lutheran Confessions. Paul, welcome back to Issues Etc.
1: Hello, Todd. Great to be back with you.
0: How would you respond to someone who says, and often Lutherans do, even scholarly Lutherans, will say the real Lutheranism is Luther while he was alive, and after that, it got put into a straitjacket by Lutheran orthodoxy. These men who followed Luther after his death were well-intentioned, but they systematized it. They took all the life out of Lutheranism, all the ambiguities and the paradoxes out of Lutheranism, and gave us something else. We need to get back to pristine Luther. How do you respond?
1: I was just reading about that in anticipation of next week's conversation about the age of Lutheran orthodoxy, and a very fine book written years ago by a Swedish theologian named Bengt Hägglund, I believe he was Swedish, called History of Theology, discusses this very mythology. And in our circles, Robert Preuss did the most to work on refuting this, that the age of Lutheran orthodoxy, or for that matter, the age of Lutheran confessionalization, which is what it probably should be called, was an era of great sterility in the Lutheran Church. Just the opposite is true, actually. Now, that's not to say that after the death of Luther, there wasn't a lot of controversy, but it was a struggle for the soul of Lutheranism. Are we going to stick with what the Reformer himself lived for and, you know, died, the faith he died in and with, or are we going to allow ourselves to be heavily influenced and perhaps even taken over by the Calvinist point of view?
0: So talk about Luther's death, not so much as, you know, the story of his death, which has been often told, but the impact that it had both immediately and in the short term for his colleagues in the Reformation.
1: Well, the interesting thing is that Luther saw what happened coming before he died. In fact, in the last year of his life, in a sermon, he had said, "The devil will kindle the light of reason and lead you away from the faith, as he did the Anabaptists and Sacramentarians. I clearly see that if God does not give us faithful preacher and ministers, the devil will tear our church to pieces." Now listen to this. Luther said, if he cannot accomplish this through the Pope and the Emperor, he will do it through those who are now in doctrinal agreement with us. Therefore, pray earnestly that God may preserve the word for you, for things will come to a dreadful pass. He saw this happening. He saw this coming. And the bottom line is, when Luther was alive, he was able to keep kind of a lid on stuff that had been percolating and brewing for, I'd say, about 10, maybe 10 years or so, particularly the last 6 years of his life, with his colleagues Melanchthon and others in the city of Wittenberg. But after his death, there was an absolute leadership vacuum. People expected Philip Melanchthon to be up to the task, which was really a false expectation. Everybody knew Melanchthon had a much more shy and retiring personality and was suing more for peace than Luther would be willing to. So with Luther's death, there was this great leadership vacuum, and it became kind of a free-for-all. But there were also external military and political pressure, which made things even worse.
0: Was there a kind of who's going to take Luther's place contest, or was that a foregone conclusion? Were there already men waiting in the wings who could emerge and lead as Luther had, so to speak?
1: Well, like I said, everybody expected Melanchthon to be that man. They expected Melanchthon to carry on the legacy of Luther, to stand up and stand up against the pressures that were being brought to bear by the emperor, who had finally literally went to war against the Lutheran princes and defeated them. They expected Melanchthon to stand up and resist any effort at compromise at that point, but actually, just in fact, the opposite happened, and he did not.
0: What did he do? What direction, eventually, after Luther's death, did Melanchthon chart?
1: Well, we have to be a little careful here. I think there's kind of been a period of time, in our circles particularly, where Melanchthon was viewed as just an absolute turncoat and traitor and almost heretic. A very, very harsh reactions against the errors Melanchthon made, and errors he did make. There's no doubt about that. But then in recent years now, again in our circles, there's almost come this historical revisionism over against Melanchthon and his students in the city of Wittenberg that's much too gentle on what was happening. Basically, Melanchthon, with his tendencies, his theological tendencies, which were evident early on, you know, he rewrote the Augsburg Confession in 1540, and particularly on the statement of the Lord's Supper, John Calvin said that he agrees now with the Augsburg Confession. So that's how much Melanchthon tinkered with the confessions of the faith. Luther saw this happening. But when pressure was brought to bear on the Lutherans by Emperor Charles V, who tried to impose an interim document on the German Lutherans, Melanchthon just caved, and then he cooperated in writing a new document since the first one wasn't being well received. He wrote a new document that was honestly very compromising on the doctrine of justification and the role and place of traditional Roman ceremonies like Corpus Christi and all this kind of stuff. So Melanchthon just was not up to the task. He did not have the fortitude that Luther did. I'll put it that way. So on the one hand, I don't want to be super harsh against Melanchthon. He was still well-loved, and his students, chief among whom Martin Chemnitz, became one of the chief formulators of the Formula of Concord, along with Jacob Andreae, and they were both, you know, students of Melanchthon and very devoted to him. But another one of his students, Matthias Flacius, became the chief spokesman against the compromises Melanchthon was making, and Flacius kind of led the charge against Melanchthon and against the group that became known as Philippists, because they followed Philip, and then very clearly well described as crypto-Calvinists. They were hidden Calvinists. They were trying to import into Wittenberg Calvinism, and I'd like to talk a little bit more about that when we get to that point.
0: Is this the controversy that also included on the other side, as you said, the Nazio-Lutherans?
1: Yes, basically after Luther's death, you have two warring parties, and it was a war of words. Once the political battle, the literal fighting had stopped in Emperor Charles V's defeat of the Smalcaldic League, he took the leading princes captive, and they were in exile. He put them in prison, John Friedrich the Magnanimous and Philip of Hesse, and Maurice of Saxony, who was actually related to these guys. He is the traitor. If anybody's going to be looked at as a traitor, it's this politician, this German politician, this ruler, the head of Ducal Saxony. He joined forces with Charles V, and that's how they were able to be defeated. But once that was resolved, once there was no more war going on, then the theological warfare became even more intense. And what you ended up having was a party that were referred to as Gnasio Lutherans, and Gnasio is a Latin word which means genuine. These were the genuine Lutherans. They understood themselves, and they claimed to be the true, genuine heirs of Martin Luther and his theology. They set up shop in the cities of Magdeburg, which became a fortress for this authentic Lutheranism, and it was even called the Chancellery of God because they put out so many pamphlets defending historic Lutheranism over against the compromises brought in by the first the Augsburg interim and then the Leipzig interim. The other city became an epicenter of Lutheranism was Jena, and they published an entire edition of Luther's works, and John Friedrich Magnanimous, once he was released, he founded the University of Jena. So you had the Gnasio Lutherans on one side, you had the Philippists, later known as the Crypto-Calvinists, on the other. And then after time went on, there arose kind of a third party, which perhaps we could refer to them as the Concordists, the ones who strived for concordia or harmony. And they actually, Jacob Andrea particularly led the way, and then Melanchthon was heavily involved in writing and formulating these statements that would resolve a number of key doctrinal issues that had been raging for, you know, 15 or 20 years after the death of Luther.
0: Pastor Paul McCain is our guest, General Editor of Concordia, the Lutheran Confessions, part two of our four-part series on the past, present, and future of confessional Lutheranism. Today, the work of Concord after Martin Luther's death. When we come back, we'll talk about that encroaching Calvinism. 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
0: Welcome back to Issues Etc. I'm Todd Wilkin. We're talking about the past, present, and future of confessional Lutheranism, the work of Concord after the death of reformer Martin Luther. Pastor Paul McCain is our guest. You want to go a little deeper and want an opportunity not only to read about, but also see in the imagery of the time what the Reformation was all about, the Issues Etc. Book of the Month for October, this October of 2017, the 500th anniversary of the Reformation, is the coffee table book called The Reformation by Issues Etc. regular guest Dr. Cameron McKenzie of Concordia Theological Seminary in Fort Wayne, Indiana. It illustrates the Reformation for you. You can see for yourself. Just go to the link that's at our website. On every page of the website, you'll find this book, The Reformation, and you can even look inside and see what this beautifully illustrated book on the Reformation is all about. You can call Concordia Publishing House as well and order one, 1-800-325-3040, 1-800-325-3040. The Issues, Etc., Book of the Month for October, The Reformation by Cameron McKenzie. Paul, before the break, you just hinted at this, but I'd like you to describe it in a little more detail. That encroaching Calvinism, how would you describe it?
1: Well, Melanchthon was always uncomfortable with Luther's, what he would regard as harshly realistic language about the presence of Christ in the Eucharist or in the Holy Communion. Melanchthon wanted to emphasize more the presence of Christ in the action of communion. And that actually fits rather nicely with Calvin's notion that the, as he wrote in the Consensus Tigurinus, the soul ascends to heaven and there feeds on the body of Christ. But when it comes to the body of Christ and the elements, they're separated as far from themselves as earth is from heaven, which betrays Calvin's kind of his whole worldview of, you know, we would say, well, how do you know where heaven is? But be that as it may, this became an ongoing concern right away. Melanchthon always had this tendency to want to compromise a little bit. Luther, on the other hand, spoke very realistically. In the Small Cold Articles, he taught that the bread is the body of Christ, the wine is the blood of Christ, and that it is received both by those who believe it and by those who do not. That's a key point because that establishes the objective reality of the real presence. The Calvinists, or at the time, Zwingli and Sacramentarians, another name for them, they did not believe that those who don't believe receive it because they believe the person's faith was the operative principle in the supper. So this whole school of thought started to infect Wittenberg, and as long as Melanchthon was alive, and he died in 1560, but during these, let's just call it a 15-year period while Melanchthon was still alive and working after Luther's death, he tried to keep even his disciples in check a little bit, even though he grew more and more angry at the attacks being launched against him and Wittenberg from the theologians in Magdeburg, led chiefly by Matthias Flacius and Nicholas Amsdorf, these stalwarts. So it just kept building and building. But then when he died, his students particularly very openly started to advocate for the importation of Calvinist theology into the curriculum, into the city. Some people try to claim that the phrase crypto-Calvinist is no longer helpful or even accurate. They say it's better to refer to crypto-Philippists because what they were really doing was just perpetuating the tendencies in Melanchthon's theology. Well, they were doing that, but the phrase crypto-Philippist is just absurd. There was not, crypto means hidden. There was nothing hidden about the fact they were students of Philip. What was hidden and what they were trying to keep hidden is their Calvinist tendencies. The other day I was researching this a little bit more, and I found a statement by the printer Hans Luest in Wittenberg. Hans Luest was a guy who printed the first complete Luther Bible in 1534. His whole business was built on printing Luther's works. Hans Luest was quoted as saying that during this period of controversy with the crypto-Calvinists in Wittenberg, he said he could not even sell copies of Luther's works he had on the shelves in his shop, but he couldn't print enough Calvinist documents. That is very, very telling and revealing.
0: Then, was the Lord's Supper kind of the key doctrinal issue that was swirling around most of
1: this
0: time?
1: Well, it got all wrapped up, too, also in a debate over Christology. So in the Formula of Concord, the crypto-Calvinist controversy is resolved by Articles 7 and 8 on Christ and the Lord's Supper. The argument was that it is impossible, according to the doctrine of the two natures in Christ, for Christ to be present on earth under bread and wine. The Calvinists argued that. They claimed that was the case. This was never the first line of defense for the Lutheran doctrine of the Lord's Supper. It never was. It was always the biblical words, "This is my body." We must interpret those as they're read. But if you're going to challenge the impossibility of that on the basis of the doctrine of the two natures in Christ, then we will be forced to show and reveal that this doctrine of the two natures in Christ that the Lutherans are advocating is the teaching, belief, and confession from the earliest days of the church. And so you had the great theologian Martin Chemnitz writing this wonderful book, which to this day, I will continue to argue, it is the most definitive single volume on the doctrine of Christ or Christology that's ever been written. It's simply titled De Duabis Naturis, The Two Natures in Christ. And it's translated, and it's in English, and yes, Concordia Publishing House sells it. Very heavy-duty reading. but they had to go to battle for the doctrine of Christ. And so that's why when people think Lutherans and Calvinists just differ over a few minor issues, they really don't. We really have some extremely fundamental differences on even how we understand Jesus Christ, his person, and his work.
0: So these debates were not on peripheral issues at all.
1: No, and again, this is another thing. People like to throw stones at us or at the whole time, particularly liberals who have given up the belief that the Word of God, the Scriptures are the Word of God, and one can reach definitive conclusions on what they teach. Once you give up that, then all bets are off. Who cares what the Word of institutions say, because we don't even know if they were ever said. You see what I mean? But these were not peripheral issues. They were arguing over free will, and that's a still lively issue today. Can I make a decision for Christ or not? The answer, no. You know, what is the nature of the righteousness we receive through Christ? The Lord's Supper, even the things that may seem peripheral, like did Jesus really descend into hell and for what purpose? That became kind of a minor squabble in one city, but they wanted to resolve that. In a very wise move, Melanchthon and his colleagues saw the arguments with Calvinism over predestination coming, and even though there was no immediate controversy over the doctrine that we call election, they included this beautiful article, Article 11 in the Formula of Concord, which in many ways, I always say this, that's my favorite article, but there's some beautiful pastoral comfort, and it's precisely the opposite of how Calvinism classically has treated the doctrine of predestination, with Calvin's view that God, as a demonstration of his sovereignty, has destined some for eternal damnation and some for eternal salvation. Lutherans never have taught that.
0: So you kind of named out some of the sides. It sounds like a multi-front debate with some nuance and then some stark differences. How did this, let's call it the temptation of the Reformation to compromise on some very important doctrinal issues, how did it begin to resolve itself?
1: Well, actually, in a very dramatic fashion. I mean, all this arguing was going on, and it was a period of great contention, and they published pamphlets and cartoons, and, you know, there's a thing called the Interim Dragon, and it's a colorful, they even did it in color. It shows that it's got, like, the head of the Pope and another head of one of these high church Roman Catholics are, you know, trying to impose that on the church, and it's in the form of a dragon. They had that engraved on beer steins. I mean, it was a huge propaganda campaign. It was the best way to understand. I said this the other night to one of the classes I'm teaching. I said, you know how worked up people get when Donald Trump tweets something controversial? Identical. Of course, it wasn't instantaneous communication, but these pamphlets would come out, and oh my goodness, it would just cause an uproar. Well, honestly, Todd, it looked like in the city of Wittenberg, everything was lost, that the Calvinist side had won, that Calvinism was going to be brought into the whole territory. Other electors in Germany had embraced Calvinism, and everything looked like a done deal. And unfortunately, I got to mention this, Maurice the turncoat, the bad guy, and when I taught my classes this week, I had everybody boo every time I mentioned Maurice. It's pretty funny. This Maurice of Saxony, or Moritz of Saxony, he was a turncoat. He betrayed his relatives. He sided with the Roman Catholics. But then he realized everything was so disastrous and he could not impose these interims. He decided the best thing to do is just start all over. So what he then did is he turned kind of double secret agent, and he turned against Charles V and drove him out of Germany and got these peace treaties signed, and one of which was very important. It establishes a rule that the religion of the prince will be the religion of the territory. Well, in the act of enforcing this treaty, he was killed in battle. And his brother took over, named Augustus. And Augustus became the elector of traditionally electoral Saxony and over Wittenberg. And he was being led along by these guys. He was not a theologian. He wasn't like John Friedrich. John Friedrich collected books, theology books. Elector Augustus collected weapons. So just a different point of view on things. He thought it was all a squabble of theologians. He threw the Orthodox theologians out. He curried, you know, he protected and defended and advanced the students of Melanchthon. But then he was deeply offended when he saw a letter that had been written from a theologian in Wittenberg to his friend in Dresden, and the letter contained a Calvinist prayer book. And the letter was addressed to the court, the Dresden court preacher's wife, and it was not supposed to be delivered to her. It was supposed to be delivered to this other guy. It was all, they were acting very sneaky. Well, guess who got the letter after all? The court preacher's wife. The court preacher in Dresden was a Gymnasio Lutheran. His wife opened the letter. She got it. She couldn't read it. It was in Latin. Handed it to her husband. He started to read it and realized what was going on. The letter said, I'm paraphrasing, but basically said, hey, slip this prayer book to the elector's wife, because if we can turn mama, the elector's soon to follow. Well, this horribly offended Elector August, and he finally paid attention to everybody, all his fellow princes, other theologians who kept telling him, you got a problem. So this all came to a huge head, and in 1574, there was a formal driving out of Wittenberg of all the crypto-Calvinists, and frankly, some were imprisoned for like 15 years. Very dramatic. They even struck a medallion commemorating the event. So Augustus became now the defender of the Gymnasio Lutheran, the Confessional Lutheran Party at this time, and he commissioned the work of Jacob Andreae and Martin Chemnitz and sent them around Germany with documents trying to get harmony and concord, and then 3 years later, finally, the formula of concord was written. So from a human perspective, it settled, but from as we would look at it, it was almost a miraculous intervention that saved Wittenberg for Lutheranism, and frankly, probably preserved Orthodox confessional Lutheranism.
0: We're talking with Pastor Paul McCain, General Editor of Concordia, the Lutheran Confessions, part two of our four-part series on the past, present, and future of confessional Lutheranism. When we come back, we'll talk a little bit more about that process of, as they would have said, identifying the status controversii. Stay tuned.
4: 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What's the story behind Luther's famous hymn, A Mighty Fortress? How and why are Lutherans celebrating the 500th anniversary of the Reformation this month? 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The Lutheran Witness, interpreting the contemporary world from a Lutheran perspective.
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9: I think every man, every Christian should consider, at least, the possibility of God calling him into the holy ministry.
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9: Because that's the way that God has designed for faith in Christ Jesus to be spread, for the gift of eternal life that Christ Jesus earned by his death and resurrection to be shared with people. 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
0: If you've ever considered becoming a pastor, contact Concordia Theological Seminary in Fort Wayne, Indiana. 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Welcome back. I'm Todd Wilkin. This is Issues Etc. We're talking about the work of Concord after the death of 16th century reformer Martin Luther at the time of the Reformation in our series, The Past, Present, and Future of Confessional Lutheranism. Pastor McCain is publisher and executive director of editorial for Concordia Publishing House based in St. Louis and general editor of Concordia, the Lutheran Confessions. You talked briefly about that process that Jacob Andrea and Martin Chemnitz undertook. It really was not easy. It was several years of them going around, not really taking surveys as much as seeking to clarify what the actual points of disagreement were before they begin to hammer out how to resolve that disagreement. They would call it the status controversiae. Talk a little bit about that process.
1: Yes, it was not quick at all. In fact, Jacob Andrea went out his first kind of journey or mission to try to work towards this concord or harmony, met with absolute failure. People were so angry at each other, they were not even willing to listen to anything that sounded like any kind of a compromise. It basically took enough years for the hotheads on each side of the battle to kind of move out of the picture. And then particularly Martin Chemnitz came a little later. Chemnitz was young enough that he hardly remembered Luther. He did hear Luther lecture on Genesis, and he did hear Luther preach a couple times. But basically, he didn't really know Luther, but he was very close to Philip Melanchthon. But regardless of that closeness, he recognized his old teacher's errors. And both Andrei and Chemnitz worked very hard, as you put it, to let the issues be the issues, not the people, which is very difficult to do. And we see this all the time today as well. You know, the issue kind of falls by the wayside as people go at each other personally. Well, they worked very hard to, as you said, to identify what they referred to the status controversiae, the point of contention. What is the status of the controversy? What are we really arguing about? And what they would do is say, well, some say this, we say this, here's why we say this, and this is why we, and this phrase is used over and over in the formula of Concord. We believe, teach, and confess, and because we believe, teach, and confess this, we therefore must reject and condemn this. But they made some of the Gymnasio Lutherans angry by not naming names. They did not name names. You will not find kind of inside baseball type of plays being used in the formula of Concord. They will name ancient heretics. They'll identify the Pope and so forth. But they don't even name Calvin by name, even though they quote him directly. They quote out of the Consensus Tigurinus that Calvin directly wrote in 1549, which said all these radical things about, you know, Christ not being present in the supper. So they, on the one hand, they will quote erroneous statements by Calvin, and they even almost quoted Melanchthon verbatim in some places. They didn't name names. They wanted the issues to be the issues. Let's try to keep names out of this at this point. Let's try to work towards agreement and not compromising, but true, genuine doctrinal agreement on the basis of careful deliberation over the Word of God.
0: Well, that's a very important point, because the spirit of the age today sees kind of doctrinal or theological dialogue as working toward consensus. I'm thinking about things like the Joint Declaration on the Doctrine of Justification, where both sides are expected to give a little on what they believe, and until we come up with a statement vague enough or ambiguous enough that we can both sign our names to it, meaning what we each mean. I think that's kind of the way it's done.
1: Right.
0: And I'm being rather blunt here. Or, in the best of all possible, and this is still terrible, saying, well, okay, we got to come to some kind of agreement. Let's come up with something so very bare bones and basic without going into definitions or details that
1: right,
0: we can both sign our names to it. This is nothing like what these guys were
1: up to. And some people try to claim, well, that's what the early creeds were. They're very short. They don't say everything. Well, but what they do say is absolutely clear, and where they had to speak to an error, for instance, the Nicene Creed rejects Arianism, and that thing is filled with pointed, masterfully and briefly stated comments that are going straight after the teachings of Arius, who claimed that Jesus was not equal with the Father. So that's why in the Creed we say, God of God, light of light, very God of very gods, begotten, not made, being of one substance with the Father. Those are all heavy-duty theological comments. Well, just extend this out to these issues. Yeah, we just had another example of this, of strange tendency to try to think, well, we can all kind of say something that we can all kind of agree with, and then we'll all get along, or at least tell the world this is what we agree on. But in the meantime, it's always the Lutherans on the short end of the stick, and they allow themselves to be on the short end of the stick. I'm thinking recently we had a document released called The Reforming Catholic Confession, and it was started up by a guy named Jerry Walls in Texas, who is out to lunch on issues like purgatory and universalism, the teaching that all people are eventually saved. He got in his head that to celebrate the Reformation, we should get together a bunch of evangelicals, Calvinists, and he invited some Lutherans to participate. Unfortunately, one did help draft it. And this thing is just a once-over lightly, and Lutherans always lose. You know, there's no insistence in that document that the Lord's Supper is the true body and blood of our Lord and Savior Jesus Christ, instituted by Christ himself, you know, by which we receive his body under the bread and wine, you know, and stuff like that. So we still have this tendency, but now, I do want to make a very sharp division. As I said earlier, liberal Christians, they don't care. This is why when liberal Lutherans, and I'm not saying the Lutherans involved in the Reforming Catholic Confessions are liberal, they're not. I think they're just naive. But liberal Lutherans, when they sign on to a statement called the Joint Declaration on Doctrine of Justification, they allow Rome to get away with what they've always taught, that there is an element of works in our salvation. That we must completely divorce ourselves from either of those approaches and understand the formula of Concord was working to achieve unity on the basis of clear doctrine, pure doctrine, with no compromise.
0: Talk about, they're working toward a document that would eventually become the formula of Concord, but how does that come together with the other documents that had been floating around? Now we know them as the Book of Concord, and I'm wondering what status did they have before the publication of the Book of Concord? Were they kind of going back through these documents saying, okay, obviously Augsburg Confession and its apology, what else? How did that process come about?
1: Well, this is a very interesting question, and one of the people attending the lectures this week asked the same thing. It's a great question. Basically, the Lutherans, this is one reason why they got so upset with Melanchthon for tinkering with the Augsburg Confession, as he did so dramatically in 1540 particularly. He produced what's called the Variata, which means a variant edition. And that's why to this day, Orthodox confessional Lutheran congregations will often even have on their church cornerstone three letters, UAC, which stands for Unaltered Augsburg Confession. In other words, we're identifying with the original Augsburg Confession. So there was that, and John Friedrich the Magnanimous was particularly adamant about insisting on the use of the original form of that. He was always a huge advocate and fan of Martin Luther's Smalcald articles written for a meeting of the Smalcaldic League in the city of Smalcald in 1537. It was not ever formally adopted by the League, but John Friedrich the Magnanimous made it his personal confession and always wanted it, always insisted on it. He died in 1554, so there, and then of course he had been put out of office anyway upon his death. But so there was that. There was also universally accepted, almost without, to my knowledge, not much controversy at all, the small and large catechisms of Luther. So you had the Augsburg Confession. You had the long defense of the Augsburg Confession called the Apology. But here too, as well, Lutherans, when they prepared the Book of Concord, insisted on using the original first version of the Apology, not the version that Melanchthon rewrote and redid. That was actually specifically rejected, and it's ironic because now the latest edition of the Book of Concord from the ELCA includes a version of the longest document in the Book of Concord that was never put in the Book of Concord. Crazy. That's a whole other conversation. But Augsburg Confession, Apology, Small and Large Catechism, small call articles, and the Tractate on the Power and Primacy of the Pope, which was formally adopted by the Small Call Book League, that was written by Philip Melanchthon, who wrote this wonderful statement about the Pope. I mean, he gets harsh, uncharacteristically harsh. He even said later, I wrote more harshly than I intended to, but I was kind of goaded, egged on by Luther. But he signs the document himself and says, but if the Pope would just accept all this and we could accept him according to human authority. So he, and that made John Friedrich Magnanimus furious. So those were the documents they had on hand as they were working to prepare what finally would become the Formula of Concord, which was completed in 1577. And then 3 years later, when they gathered all these documents together, basically a team of theologians preparing the Book of Concord chose these documents, and they literally sent the Formula of Concord around and got people all over Germany to sign it, like over, I think, about 4,500 to 5,000 or more signatures of pastors, teachers, theologians, politicians, and they all signed the Formula of Concord, and then it was all grouped together in what became the Book of Concord, which became legally binding law and doctrine in the territories ruled by Lutheran princes.
0: Pastor Paul McCain is our guest. We're talking about the past, present, and future of confessional Lutheranism. When we come back, we're going to talk about the remarkable fact that even though Philip Melanchthon went so far off the rails after Luther's death, the documents that he had first written were included. Stay tuned.
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0: The Law Assumed Sermon, the Gospel Afterthought Sermon, the God Loves You Anyway Sermon. I've written an article in the latest Issues Etc. journal titled An Updated Listener's Guide to the Pulpit. 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
0: We're talking about the work of Concord after Martin Luther's death, part two of our four-part series on the past, present, and future of confessional Lutheranism. Pastor Paul McCain is our guest. I'm Todd Wilkin. This is Issues Etc. 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Reformation Club. Paul, talk about a fact that I find remarkable, and that is that even though Philip Melanchthon started well but then went off the rails with regard to his theology, when it came down to it, at the publication of the Book of Concord, the framers there decided to keep his original writings of the Augsburg Confession, its apology, the treatise on the power and primacy of the Pope.
1: Yeah, And it's frustrating for us today because, quite honestly, Melanchthon is a hero of liberal Lutherans, and they just love to gush on about Philip Melanchthon because he opens a door to so much of their theological agenda today, union with the Calvinists. But we have to be careful not to so denigrate Melanchthon we lose sight of the great gifts he had and the great blessings God gave to us and to our church through him. In fact, just to give you an indication that maybe sometimes our feelings about Melanchthon are way too harsh to this day. In many first editions of the book, on many first editions of the Book of Concord, they're bound in heavy leather, there are images of two men stamped on the cover. Philip Melanchthon is one of them, with Martin Luther. That, to me, speaks volumes. By 1580, they still wanted to honor the memory of Melanchthon, and like you say, Todd, my goodness, he's responsible for the one person responsible for most of the content of the Book of Concord is Philip Melanchthon.
0: Then when the Book of Concord is, you said it's legally binding doctrine and law in the territories ruled by Lutheran princes, that's kind of a touchy subject for us today because they simply had no concept separation of church and state and may well have had a better idea of how things worked between the two realms of that Luther had found in Scripture, they're the right and the left-hand kingdom. But irrespective of that, how was it viewed among the

0: the 1580 Book of Concord in its German edition is in fact unconditional subscription to the document. And now that itself needs to be parsed a little bit. But was there something like that? An unconditional, as we would say nowadays, a quia, because it rightly reflects the Word of God, kind of subscription to the book?
1: Oh, yes, without question. In fact, at the end of the Formula of Concord, it's five or six men. I don't have it in front of me right now, but they basically say this: we want everybody to know that we, with intrepid hearts, are willing to stand before the judgment seat of Christ with this confession. And we want this for our posterity, for all who will follow us, and we promise to teach nothing publicly or privately contrary to it. That was the spirit of how this book was regarded and used, not as a substitute for the Bible by no means, but as the definitive explanation of, on the things it covers, what the Bible teaches. And you notice how I added that phrase, what is covered in the Book of Concord. Some, forgive my bluntness, some knucklehead liberal Lutherans in the 60s and 70s in our circles ran around saying, if the Book of Concord doesn't talk about the ordination of women, then it's okay. They began to treat this Book of Concord like some kind of a Mosaic law or something that, well, if it says anything in there, we got to follow it. If it doesn't say anything in there, then we can do whatever we want. I mean, it sounds crazy to us today, but that actually happened. But in Germany in those days, this was the standard to which all public professors and pastors and catechists and teachers, and they didn't have the same kind of office as we do, but anybody serving in what we would consider an office in the church, they were pledged to this book, and their local administrative group called a consistory, consisting of churchmen and lay people in this committee headed by the man who was called a superintendent. By the way, superintendent is literally the Latin translation of the word episcopos, which is bishop. So did Lutherans have bishops? Technically, we didn't use the word, but the superintendent in these areas throughout Germany, all these different consistories, he functioned as a bishop, and he held all the clergy under his charge to account to be faithful to the content of the Book of Concord.
0: I want to talk about three aspects of this as our time winds down. The first one being, while the Book of Concord is published there in 1580, the state of Lutheranism, so to speak, in Lutheran territories, is hardly a golden age. Talk about that.
1: Well, yeah, it's not as if, you know, then they all live happily ever after. That's not how this story ends. However, it can be said from the period of roughly 1580 through, let's say, 1700, 1705 actually is considered the last year that an Orthodox Lutheran Dogmatics was produced. But during this 120, let's just say 150 years for lack of, just make it easy, for this 150-year period, it was an incredibly productive time in the history of the Lutheran Church. The suggestion that there ever was an age of quote-unquote dead orthodoxy could be no further from the truth. The problem is most people only are aware of this period of time because they see these, I mean, literally massive tomes of theology written by one man, like Johann Gerhard's Loci Theologici is huge. I mean, one guy wrote this, and he was productive his whole life and wrote a lot more. But he was more well-known by lay people at his time for his sermons, for his devotional works. You had the work of great Lutheran Orthodox hymn writers like Paul Gerhardt, who is recognized worldwide as one of the greatest hymn writers in the history of the church, well beyond the Lutheran church. But in his day, at his time, he had to stand up against the encroachment of Calvinism and took a real stand for Orthodox Lutheranism. You never hear that about Paul Gerhardt, but he wrote these beautiful hymns, which all Germans love. They grow up singing Paul Gerhardt hymns, and we sing many of them in translation today. You had devotional works going on. You had the age of Lutheran Orthodoxy saw an amazing revolution in the study of science. It was Orthodox Lutherans who published, for instance, Copernicus. And they did not see a conflict between faith and reason, and they did not resolve any perceived conflict by saying, well, if reason doesn't make sense of faith, then obviously the faith must be wrong. No, just the opposite. But they led into a resurgence in the sciences, in the arts, in music. Oh, by the way, guess who was at the very tail end, frankly, beyond the reach of Orthodox Lutheranism into the early years of

0: the age of pietism. We'll talk about that next week. But the last great musical bastion of orthodoxy was in Leipzig, and you know who, Johann Sebastian Bach was an Orthodox Lutheran, very decidedly Orthodox, and yet look at the great art and music he wrote. It was a vibrant time of spirituality, just the opposite of this dead Orthodox.
1: The other aspect I wanted you to discuss here briefly, and this is an insight culled from one of your teachers and a man I never met but greatly admire through his writings, that is Robert Preuss.
0: Mm-hmm.
1: He said at one point, when I think during that age of liberalism, people were saying, well, you're saying that the confessions are inerrant or something along those lines. He said, and this distinction is just amazing, I want you to explain it for our listeners. He says, we do not maintain that the Lutheran confessions could not err. We simply maintain that they did not. What was he saying there?
0: Yeah, I'll never forget the day in class when I had him for class on the Lutheran confessions. And he began the whole class by saying, gentlemen, you will become Lutheran pastors. And in our church, to become a Lutheran pastor, you will be expected to say publicly that you agree with the contents of the Book of Concord, not in so far as they agree with Scripture, but because they agree with Scripture. So now is the time for you to ask every single question you can think of. I encourage you to ask them. I want to hear them. If you're too embarrassed or shy to ask in class, come to my office. We will exhaust every question you have. But on the day of your ordination, that's when you have to say, this is what I believe, teach, and confess. And it's for the good of the church. Otherwise, if our pastors have no firm and certain doctrinal standard to which they are held in their preaching and teaching, well, chaos ensues. And you see what's happening in the ELCA today, where it's a theological free-for-all. The only views that are frowned upon are those which say this is wrong, we must teach what the Bible teaches, not what the modern social sciences teach. Dr. Preuss was absolutely, as always, dead right on this. We're not saying they can't err, but okay, fine, show me where they make a mistake. That's what I've always said, loved to say to people. I say, well, okay, if you think there's something wrong in the Book of Concord, tell me what it is, and let's talk about it.
1: Then with about 30 seconds, you've hinted at this a little bit, gave us a little bit of a sneak preview of next time when we talk about the time after the publication of the Book of Concord, this so-called Age of Orthodoxy. What are we looking forward to?
0: I'm really looking forward. I'm going to do two things. We're going to talk about this period of time, 125 years or so, and what happened. Yeah, it was no golden age in the sense of they didn't have problems. Of course they did, but I'm going to talk about how the theology operated, what the style of preaching and teaching was like, what church life was like, and then we're going to have to turn next week to the Age of Pietism, which was another low point in the history of the church. But as a result of pietism and the ensuing rationalism came about the forced merger of Calvinists and Lutherans, and that's why our founding fathers in the Missouri Synod left Germany to come to this country. So it's an exciting period of time.
1: Pastor Paul McCain is publisher and executive director of editorial for Concordia Publishing House based in St. Louis, general editor of Concordia, the Lutheran Confessions. Paul, thank you for your time.
0: Thank you, Todd. God bless.
1: When we come back in hour two of Issues, Etc., we're going to be telling the story of Elisha the prophet, who's just minding his own business when Naaman the Syrian shows up at his door. Naaman has certain expectations about what a true man of God ought to be able to do about his particular predicament, which was leprosy, and he's healed nonetheless. Then we're going to talk about Mormonism and a $35 million manuscript of the Book of Mormon with Bill McKeever of Mormonism Research Ministry in Hour 2 of Issues Etc.
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3: For 28 years, I had the privilege of serving as a chaplain in the United States Navy.
1: Dr. Dan Gard, retired Rear Admiral and President of Concordia University Chicago, on the need for military chaplains.
3: During that time, I was able to bring word and sacrament to so many young people and their families, our sons and daughters spread throughout the world. Truly a privilege and an honor, and today there are other chaplains that must follow. We need more LCMS chaplains in all branches of the military. It's an incredible, amazing mission opportunities to go to places no other pastor can go, but to go with the same tools that any other pastor brings wherever he goes, word and sacrament.
1: You can find out more about the vocation of military chaplain at lcms.org/armedforces. 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

0: We tend to think of the high point of the 16th century Reformation as, well, within the 16th century. And in many ways, that's true. A lot of the activity took place then. But if there was a golden age of Lutheran theology, most of the 80 or so years, 50 or so years of the Reformation, that period we call the Reformation, wasn't the high point. It was building up to the high point. One might say 1580 with the publication of the Book of Concord. But if you look at the next century or so, things just got better. This theology started to, as God's word promises to, bear abundant fruit. And if you're looking for a golden age, a flowering of Lutheran theology and of Lutheranism as not only a theology, but that fruit-bearing tree, well, that century or so after the publication of the Book of Concord is a pretty good place to look. Greetings and welcome to Issues Etc. on this Columbus Day, October the 9th. I'm Todd Wilkin. Thanks for tuning us in. It's part three of our four-part series on the past, present, and future of confessional Lutheranism today, the rise and the fall of Orthodox Lutheranism. Pastor Paul McCain will be our guest for the first hour and hour two of Issues Etc. Whose Son is the Christ? We'll be looking at Matthew 22. Looking forward to Sunday morning, according to the one-year lectionary, with Pastor David Peterson of Redeemer Lutheran Church in Fort Wayne, Indiana. Joining us to talk about the rise and fall of Orthodox Lutheranism, Pastor Paul McCain, publisher and executive director of editorial for Concordia Publishing House based in St. Louis, general editor of Concordia, the Lutheran Confessions. Paul, welcome back.
1: Great to be with you again, Todd.
0: Last time we talked, you described in brief this century or so after the publication of the Book of Concord that was a flowering of Lutheran theology. It found its way into the life of the church, into music, into art, and especially into kind of the formulation of its theology, the systematization of its theology. Why do you think this period of flowering took place?
1: Because the Lutheran Church finally kind of had the time to literally systematize the great Reformation breakthroughs that Martin Luther made with his colleagues. And so for this roughly a century, one could probably go as far into 1625, but it's best just to think of 1580 to around 1700 as this age of Lutheran Orthodoxy. And it's interesting, in your introduction, you referred to it as a golden age. For most of modern scholarship, the period of Lutheran Orthodoxy was known pejoratively as the era of dead Orthodoxy. The accusation was made that during this time, the vibrancy of Martin Luther's Reformation gospel breakthrough was squelched through an institutionalization and a scholasticism that was imposed on his theology. And so most of modern liberal scholarship looks with a good deal of disdain on this era. But those who have studied this period fairly, and even those more recently taking a more objective academic approach to it without much bias, recognize this was an incredible period of time for the Lutheran Church in terms of really carefully articulating and expressing the scope of Lutheran theology.
0: So talk about we sometimes call them the Lutheran dogmaticians. Who were these men, and how would you describe their activity?
1: Right, and I would recommend to listeners the book by Robert D. Preuss called Reformation and Post-Reformation Theology, where he lays out a brilliant summary of the Age of Orthodoxy, and it is marked by prominent scholars and teachers, and it might be arguably best to begin with Martin Chemnitz, who was just a bit before the Age of Orthodoxy technically, but he began the process of really writing major works of doctrine, and then after him, the most important theologian during this era is John Gerhard, whom everybody looked to ever since as the epitome of Lutheran Orthodoxy, and he wrote massive works of theology. In fact, in preparing for my lectures this week at a couple of congregations, I went into our library here at CPH with a ruler. I just wanted to measure how long one edition of his major doctrinal work, the Lotsi Theologici, which means theological topics, roughly translated. And it's 2 feet long on a shelf, and the books are huge. Each book is like, 12, 13 inches high and 10 inches wide, and you know, you can imagine how thick they all are. That was just one of his doctrinal works, his chief doctrinal work. So he did that, and other fathers during this period, like Andreas Quenstedt, wrote a massive doctrinal study. One of the last of the era, the largest work produced during the era, was by a man named Abraham Kalov, and they all wrote these massive works of systematic theology.
2: And are they drawing heavily upon the primary work, the Lutheran Confessions? Obviously Scripture, but are they drawing heavily upon the Lutheran Confessions in these theologies?
1: Well, actually, yes and no. What you see primarily when you read Chemnitz, Gerhardt, all these men, is they are drawing most heavily on Scripture. And they are using Aristotelian philosophical categories, kind of the classic categories of medieval scholasticism, but now using it to organize and present their presentation of what the Bible teaches. What are all the doctrines taught by the text of Scripture? Their primary concern was to reflect the fact that God has given us a text, the Holy Scriptures, which are infallible and inerrant. And based on that text, we stand beneath it and use human reason as a servant in the application of that text. In other words, we don't allow reason to judge the text. We use reason, however, to organize how we're going to describe what it teaches. So when you read these guys' doctrinal theology, like John Gerhardt, what you're struck by is this incredible command he has of Scripture in the original languages, and then also the ancient church fathers. There was a great concern on the part of the Lutheran dogmaticians to demonstrate the continuity of the Lutheran church with the early church. In other words, to show, you know, we are not some kind of radical splinter group from the church Catholic. So you do see quoting of Luther. You will occasionally see the quoting of the Lutheran Confessions, but primarily these are biblical theology that's rich with its use of Holy Scripture.
2: They were organizing the teachings of the Bible when they systematized Lutheran theology, and I wanted you to mention two kind of the principles that allowed them to do this. It's a very valuable distinction, and one that we dare not confuse, to the great peril of people's souls. I'm just going to use the theological terms and let you explain them: the formal principle and the material principle.
1: Right. The formal principle refers to the stuff from which we draw the chief teachings of the Bible. So that would be Holy Scripture. The material principle is the chief doctrine taught in the Bible, and that would be the doctrine of justification by grace through faith. But there's more to this distinction, which is very important. The Scriptures are the inerrant, inspired stuff of which we draw our theology. But whenever that is faithfully expressed through hymns or sermons or lectures or anything, we can be assured we are receiving also the Holy Spirit's teaching of the material, the chief substance of this material, which would be, again, the gospel itself. And it's a unique Lutheran insight, and the Lutheran dogmaticians really developed it in a very helpful way.
2: So while this was happening around the same time, there was a flowering also of Lutheran devotional material, usually in the form probably mostly of preaching and of sermons. Who were we talking about here?
1: Well, here again, this is the interesting thing. And again, you have to understand modern liberal scholarship that had embraced a rejection of the old quote-unquote dead orthodoxy just didn't really care much to pay any attention to the age of Lutheran orthodoxy. They were all scorned and disdained. We want the free Luther, the powerful Luther, not all these dead theologians. If it wasn't for these theologians, however, Martin Luther's teachings never would have survived. But to get to the point you're asking about, the devotional content, ironically, in our circles, I can illustrate my answer to this. I can illustrate by saying this: in our circles, in our Missouri Synod circles, in the past, I'd say 20, 30 years, the work of John Gerhardt has been known to most of us primarily through the translation of his devotional works. And during his own lifetime, lay people knew John Gerhardt best for his, for instance, a book called, I've got it sitting on my desk right here, it's called, well, we did a translation by Matthew Harrison, and we titled it Meditations on Divine Mercy, and it was based on his work, Sacred Meditations, and it's very prayerful, very devotional. It's just filled with a biblical thought. So there's that. He did other works like this. A great hymn writer, for instance, Paul Gerhardt, was an Orthodox Lutheran. That's something that is either kind of poo-pooed or just ignored, but the fact of the matter is he was put out of office in Berlin during his ministry because he refused to compromise with the elector who was trying to impose Calvinism on the region that he ruled there in Prussia. But Gerhardt is world famous as one of the finest hymn writers in Christian history, over 130 extant hymns, most of which have not been translated, but in Germany he's a beloved cultural figure. So there was this great creativity during this period of time. The point I'll keep trying to make is, and I think I've already made it, is it was far from a period of dead orthodoxy. It was a vibrant, living orthodoxy.
2: So let's talk about the Gerhards. There's John and there's Paul, but give us a little more detail into the life of Paul Gerhardt. He has, I think, most recently come in for greater appreciation than he has in the past.
1: Yeah, Paul, and just to distinguish, their names sound similar, but it's John Gerhard with a D at the end and Paul Gerhardt, H-A-R-D-T, but they're often confused. There was no relation between them. But Paul was a Lutheran pastor. In fact, his life kind of is typical of this period of time, and I'm sure we'll talk a little bit more about what I'm going to mention. But the fact of the matter is the outward circumstances of his life were horribly depressing. He grew up at a fairly early age. He was influenced by the horrors of the 30 Years' War. He didn't even get a full-time job until he was 44. He didn't get married until he was an older man. Then his wife died after a long illness. All but one of his five children didn't survive. He had a brief period of time, and it only lasted about 6 years from a human point of view, where he was doing his ministry in Berlin, but then he ran into trouble with the elector. But he was a beautiful preacher, and his hymns are filled with joy and hope. And his hymns often use images about light, the sun, the word joy appears so often. But in his lifetime, he went through all these horrible trials and temptation, and there's actually a motto on the portrait that hangs in the last church he served in another city. He was thrown out of Berlin, but in Latin, it translated, it means put through Satan's sieve, through all the temptations. So on the one hand, you had this man suffering these horrible things in his life, going through the horrors of the 30 Years' War. His hometown of Grimma was wiped out. But on the other hand, this man who wrote these hymns so filled with faith and joy in Jesus Christ.
2: Pastor Paul McCain is our guest. It's part three of our four-part series on the past, present, and future of confessional Lutheranism. Today we're talking about the rise and fall of Orthodox Lutheranism. One more word on Paul Gerhardt, then we're going to turn to a tragic period, the 30 Years' War, tussling with both Rome and Geneva and the rise of Pietism. Right now, many churches are planning their budgets for the next fiscal year. 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
2: Welcome back to Issues Etc. on this Monday, October the 9th, part three of our four-part series on the past, present, and future of confessional Lutheranism. Pastor Paul McCain is our guest publisher and executive director of editorial for Concordia Publishing House based in St. Louis and general editor of Concordia, the Lutheran Confessions. Paul, I have to ask you to describe for our listeners the Issues Etc. book of the month for October, for this Reformation month, and aptly it is this beautiful coffee table book, The Reformation by Cameron McKenzie.
1: Yeah, it's phenomenal. I if guests are familiar with me plugging CPH products are probably getting used to my enthusiasm, but I have to say, if ever appropriately was applied the cliche, the greatest forward step in the baking industry since bread was wrapped. That's how the expression greatest thing since sliced bread came about, by the way, in 1928. But this thing is the best book that I've ever seen explaining the totality of the Reformation, not just Luther, but Lutheranism, Calvinism, the Anabaptist movement, what was going on in England, what was going on in France, what was going on all over the world, what about the Roman Catholic response and the Counter-Reformation. Beautiful illustrations throughout. I mean, just gorgeous, and some never seen before. And with this brilliant, brilliant text by Cam McKenzie, who did such a great job explaining things in a clear, simple fashion.
2: Find out more about the Issues Etc. book of the month for October, The Reformation by Dr. Cam and McKenzie. 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The Reformation, The Issues Etc. book of the month for October. Let's talk a little bit about the 30 Years' War. This is a time that, you know, you name a war after how long it took to fight, and that must have left some kind of impression, but this was a devastating period of conflict in Northern Europe, wasn't it?
1: It is mind-boggling how horrible it was. 8 million deaths occurred during this period of time. 8 million out of the, you know, 17th century population of Europe. It's hard to fathom. It's easier to wrap your head around concrete examples of how devastating it was. In the city of Magdeburg, which had around 30,000 residents, by the end of the 30 Years' War, after it had been laid siege and plundered, the population of 30,000 had been reduced to 5,000. That's how awful this was. And by the way, this is why many people trying to trace their genealogy back in Germany, most of them basically can go no further back than at some point in the 30 Years' War. It's because local churches with their archives and their books, they were burned to the ground and all that was lost. This was a horrible time in Europe, and basically to explain this incredibly complex war, bottom line was the Roman Catholic leadership wanted to try to take over the Lutheran lands in northern Germany, and then from there it just kind of caused a domino effect, and soon everybody and their brother was piling onto this war as an opportunity to expand their kingdom or to solidify their kingdom. At the end of the 30 Years' War, the modern phenomena of nation states was put firmly in place. You had, you know, France finally as this very strong, unique nation, and so on and so forth. But the devastation wrought on the common people was just unimaginable.
2: So that was this period of time that you were talking about that involved Paul Gerhardt. Is this? Do you think this kind of serves to test Lutheran theology, its mettle in some way?
1: Oh, absolutely. And again, the bias of modern scholarship, which is deeply rooted in rationalism, simply can't conceive of people actually willing to fight and die for the cause of preserving their confession of faith. They either ignore it, they overlook it, or they get very cynical and say, well, that really wasn't the issue. That was just an excuse people used to fight. Now, granted, among politicians, that was often sadly the case, but the common people were very much committed to their faith. And even some of those involved in the 30 Years' War, for instance, the King of Sweden, Gustavus Adolphus, came to Germany shortly after the war had really gotten underway in the 1620s, and his stated goal was to rescue the land of Luther and to preserve the gospel that Luther had recovered in the church. In fact, Paul Gerhardt was a student in Wittenberg and heard Gustavus Adolphus address the student body, and he said that very thing: I'm here in Germany to preserve the light of the gospel that Luther discovered. So, I mean, it's a horrible and yet fascinating period of time.
2: Is it safe to say it was a religious war?
1: It was. I think the fair thing to say, it was a war predicated on religious affiliations and loyalties. And keep in mind, in these days, it was frankly impossible to separate religion from state. You know, what we know as Americans, this wonderful freedom we have, the quote-unquote separation of church and state, or better put, the First Amendment, the government does not interfere with the establishment of religion. In Europe, that was just the opposite. It was all about, you know, the politician had a great deal of control over what was going on in the church in his area.
2: So after the 30 Years' War, you say that this man you had mentioned, Gustavus Adolphus, who was he, and how is it that he, in your words, rescued Lutheranism?
1: Well, things were looking very grim at first. The Roman Catholic forces under the Habsburgs and so on, they were winning battle after battle and beating back the Protestant leaders, Calvinists and Lutherans, and Gustavus Adolphus literally came to the rescue and won several key battles, and in fact died in the Battle of Lützen, just outside of Leipzig. There's a beautiful memorial chapel, and they marked the very spot where he fell in battle, but he died defending the Lutheran Reformation and the Lutheran Church on the campus of Concordia Seminary in one of the breezeways when you can walk from where the tower is over to where the chapel is. If you look to the left as you walk through this breezeway, you'll see this beautiful huge bronze plaque dedicated to the memory of Gustavus Adolphus, and he's often called the Lion of the North. He was a brilliant military tactician and also a very devout Lutheran, not without his faults. I don't want to paint him as a saint. He definitely had his faults, but again, from a human perspective, God used Gustavus Adolphus to preserve the Lutheran Church in Germany.
2: So there were clashes of a kind with Calvinist theology before the publication of the Book of Concord prior to 1580. But the clashes continue and become both more deadly and kind of more threatening in a lot of ways theologically in this period that we're talking about now. How would you describe it?
1: Well, keep in mind, some of the peace treaties that were adopted gave the right to the local ruler, the Protestant rulers, mind you. These treaties only applied to the Protestants, but whoever was leading the territory, whatever religion he embraced, that was formally the religion of the territory. Well, that proved to be a disaster, for instance, for Paul Gerhardt. When he came to Berlin, at the time, the elector in the region was Friedrich Wilhelm I of Brandenburg, and he was Reformed. So he wanted to force the Lutherans to get along with the Calvinists to the point that he pushed Calvinism on the clergy, and he kept trying to have conferences between Lutheran and Reformed pastors. He was hoping they could arrive at a consensus, but Paul Gerhardt was a leading voice against it. And again, you just don't, in modern scholarship, you don't hear this about Paul Gerhardt. It's assumed, horribly assumed, that he's a pietist, which is not true at all, or that he just really wasn't that committed to Lutheranism, which is a horrible insult to Paul Gerhardt as well. But Gerhardt kept very gently standing up and saying no, and the elector tried to keep compromising with Gerhardt, saying, well, you don't have to sign this document, but you at least have to agree not to speak against it, and he refused to do that. But the elector tried to disallow the formula of Concord, tried to disallow the use of the Book of Concord, and finally, Paul Gerhardt himself was removed from his office in 1666, and the citizens of Berlin loved Paul Gerhardt so much, even Calvinists who heard him preach. In fact, the elector's wife loved Paul Gerhardt. So she and everybody kept appealing that he not be removed, but he finally was. And sadly, during this very same time, his wife died. So he had lost all his children. He had one surviving child. and he had to leave Berlin. And he wound up as a what's called an archdeacon of the town of Leuben in the Duchy of Mercersburg, where after about 8 years, he was there 8 years, and he finally died in 1676. So there was this constant conflict and tension in Germany between Calvinists and Lutherans.
2: Do we see in this, just to have one more thought on Gerhard there, do we see in him, and especially in his hymns and things, the works he produced, hints of this struggle to remain Lutheran in the face of, well, let's just call it civil pressure for him to renounce the Book of Concord and the Confessions?
1: Well, I don't think I'm in a position to answer that as well as others could who have studied all his hymns in the original German. But from the hymns we do have, surprisingly, they're rather remarkably free of anything that would smack of conflict or apologetics or polemics. They're very devotional. They're very, you know, he talks about my dear Jesus, and they're just very positive. They're beautiful. But once you know the real story of Paul Gerhardt and read and, you know, go over his hymns, and particularly the ones that are translated very well, for instance, in our Lutheran service book hymnal, the quote-unquote new hymnal in the Missouri Synod, it's been out now for about 11 years or so, there's a Paul Gerhardt hymn that was translated by John Vicar, and it's a baptism hymn, and the theology really comes through clearly because the translator was very mindful of the theology. Many of Gerhardt's hymns we have were translated by a woman named Catherine Winkworth, whom we can thank for translating, but she just wasn't as sensitive to the theological nuances. So I would say his hymns are richly devotional and richly Lutheran, but not really too polemic, as you might expect. You might be tempted to, you know, lash out at your opponents in these hymns, but Paul Gerhardt's concern was always very pastoral, to proclaim the comfort and hope of Jesus Christ, which had sustained him all through his life, and he wanted to share that with other people.
2: On this Columbus Day, we're continuing our four-part series on the past, present, and future of confessional Lutheranism with Pastor Paul McCain, publisher and executive director of Editorial Concordia Publishing House, based in St. Louis. Pietism is next. Yes, it began with the Germans, with Philip Spener. We'll talk about him after this.

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1: 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Welcome back to Issues Etc. I'm Todd Wilkin. Pastor Paul McCain is our guest, General Editor of Concordia, the Lutheran Confessions. It's our series on the past, present, and future of confessional Lutheranism. Today, the rise and fall of Orthodox Lutheranism. The decline here, really what the 30 Years' War could not do to Orthodox Lutheranism. In a lot of ways, the ideas of one man, Philip Spener, in some cases, succeeded in doing. Who was he and what were his ideas?
7: Well, Philip Spener was another Lutheran theologian, and what he intended for good, and even though I think he himself made many significant errors, he started something that his followers, his students, took and ran with. Just like we talked about how Philip Melanchthon's tendencies were taken to their fullest extent by his students, so also Philip Spener's ideas were taken to their logical conclusion, and ironically, Lutherans shot themselves in the head with this desire to make sure that people are being genuinely Christian in the church. That, you know, that's a good thought. I mean, who would disagree with that? But they blamed the lack of what they would regard as genuine Christianity on Lutheran Orthodoxy. They said it leads to a cold faith, a lifeless going through the motions. I believe that's true of any form of Christianity, but the Pietists thought that the solution was to turn away from the objective means of grace, from the objective doctrine of justification by grace alone through faith alone, and turn more towards an examination of one's interior life. So Philip Spener wrote this book in English titled Pious Wishes or Pious Desires. The title of the book was Pia Desideria. And in it, he urges a thorough study of the Bible. That's a good thing, right? But he urged that it should take place in these private little meetings, these churches within the church, little churches within the church, ecclesioli and ecclesia, little conventicles are called also. The little people would meet in homes, and you know, the real Christians would get together in homes and study the Bible, as opposed to the kind of cold, dead Christians who would just go to church on Sunday. You know, really emphasize the priesthood of all believers. The laity should take more control. That led eventually to the full-scale lay worship services without clergy. You can't just know about Christianity, but you've got to demonstrate it in your life as proof positive that you're Christian. You know, just simply teaching the faith isn't good enough. You've got to continually demonstrate that you, I'm just going to use modern language because this comes right out of this, made a decision for Jesus. In other words, everything was focused back on the person, and even the objective doctrine that we are given the righteousness of God as a free gift of grace, and that objective gift, that objective righteousness of God, which is completely outside of ourselves, won for Jesus Christ on the cross for us, and to which the Holy Spirit is continually pointing us. Instead, we've got to be assured of our justification by being able to demonstrate that we're doing good works. Preaching. Now, granted, Lutheran Orthodox preaching could get very didactic. It was very doctrinal, and I'm sure it got very dry at times. But the Pietists said preaching should be all about basically a cheerleading session for the new man to stir up the soul. So that was Spener's agenda, but his followers took it even further.
1: Then, because this is mixed together with a desire on the part of the authorities in certain regions to see a union between Lutheranism and Reformed churches, we need to talk about the work of Lescher, Ernst Valentin Lescher, who was the first one, but not the last one, to try and remedy Pietism.
7: Yeah, the best way to immediately understand the situation was Lescher was in was imagine Ernst Valentin Lescher as George Custer at the Battle of Little Bighorn. Pietists surrounding him, going after him, destroying what he stood for, but there he was, standing tall and firm, doing his very best to resist them, but ultimately the effort was futile. He came right at the tail end of the age of Lutheran Orthodoxy, and in his massive work called Timotheus Verinus, which is an odd title, it means, roughly translated, it means honoring God truthfully, or a truthful honoring of God, he lays out and diagnoses the theological problems with Pietism in a way that is a great revelation to people who don't know anything about Pietism, dispels a lot of mythology about Pietism. The most important point that needs to be made before we go any further is you have to understand we are talking about Pietism as a movement in the church, not piety or being pious. Being pious is a good thing. You know, St. Paul says in Scripture that we are to be pious. You know, piety with contentment is great gain. So, big difference there. But the movement of Pietism just throughout, at the end of the day, throughout the means of grace, the objective worship in the church, for instance, in the city of Leipzig, where J.S. Bach just happened to be when Pietism was making an onslaught, shortly after his death, and after he left the scene, we can see records of communion attendance in Leipzig plummeting when Pietism took over, because they just didn't emphasize that. It was all about the inner person. And in today's this may be a little unfair, but it's, again, a good way to help people understand. Charismatics are basically good pietists. This is what Pietism became, this kind of wild-eyed, charismatic movement.
1: So it not only succeeded in decimating Lutheran theology where it took hold, it is still with us today. There's no doubt about it. There are actual whole wings of the Lutheran Church across the globe that are deeply pietistic. They're still infected with the venom of pietism, aren't they?
7: Well, this is interesting. There are some groups here in this country who can trace their roots back to pietistic movements like the Lutheran Brethren. Even though, I have to say, they are becoming more and more aware of the dangers of it and are more and more embracing Lutheran Orthodoxy. But what's particularly fascinating, Todd, is many of our emerging new partner churches around the world were started by Lutheran Pietist mission movements. Now, there's nothing wrong with any of that, but the theology was weak, the motives were good, but a lot of these huge African churches in various countries in Africa were started by Lutheran Pietists, and now they are becoming much more attracted to confessional Lutheranism or Orthodox Lutheranism. So it's a strange irony.
1: So, Paul, with Pietism's rise and ascendancy here, I take it that the light of Orthodoxy dims a bit. Are there any holdouts? Is there anybody around who's still kind of towing the line of the confessors of 1580?
7: Yes, there were. Frankly, none of them come to mind for a period of time because things got so bleak. But what really happened was Pietism so overwhelmed the church that it left it completely vulnerable to the next great cultural movement that swept through Germany, the Enlightenment, which was sweeping through all of Europe, but particularly in Germany. The form it took in Germany led very naturally to a despising of the historic Christian faith and, of course, to the historic orthodoxy of the Lutheran Church.
1: With only about 30 seconds before our break, is that why it's no coincidence that traditionally pietistic Lutheran church bodies have, with almost no exceptions, become the most liberal church bodies?
7: Yes, if there's no revival of confessional Lutheranism among them, as was the case, for instance, in the Wisconsin Synod, they inevitably just become big, liberal, mainline Lutheran churches. That's what the ELCA has become today.
1: Pastor Paul McCain is our guest, publisher and executive director of editorial for Concordia Publishing House, based in St. Louis, and general editor of Concordia, the Lutheran Confessions, part three of our four-part series on the past, present, and future of confessional Lutheranism on this Monday afternoon. Talk about the rise and fall of Orthodox Lutheranism. We'll get into the Enlightenment in detail after this.

0: There are nearly 20 million college students in the United States. 40% will stop going to church during college. 50% will never return. The Lutheran Church Missouri Synod is seeking to meet this challenge through LCMSU. Why? 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
2: As Christians, we need to be clear about the world's depraved dicta on human sexuality. 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
3: Dr. Scott Murray, talking about his presentation at the 2017 Fall Issues, Etc. Making the Case Conference.
2: The God-given gift of holy marriage with all of its blessings and benefits must be encouraged and extolled among us. 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
3: You can meet and hear Dr. Scott Murray, Making the Case for Christian Marriage, November 10th and 11th in Houston, Texas. 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We're talking about the rise and fall of Orthodox Lutheranism. Pastor Paul McCain is our guest. I'm Todd Wilkin. This is Issues, Etc. Have you thought about attending the Issues, Etc. Making the Case Conference in November, but thought maybe you couldn't bring your kids? Well, thanks to the Consortium for Classical Lutheran Education, free childcare will be provided for children ages 1 through 12. 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So you mentioned the Enlightenment. It kind of put pietism away for a while, but it also was maybe the next logical step that pietism would take once it had given up most of what was Lutheranism. But this was a broad movement across all kinds of disciplines, not just in the church.
4: Yes, it was. And even the word itself, enlightenment, it is pejorative over against what came before. In other words, before was darkness. Now there's enlightenment. Before, people were just trapped in these dense, inscrutable theological systems run by a bunch of brooding, dead Orthodox leadership in the Lutheran Church, holding people captive to these worn-out truths. And enlightenment was all about discovering the human capability to reason, to figure out things without the aid of divine revelation, and as it continued, without a notion of the divine at all. So naturally, the end game of the Enlightenment movement is found in the communist Soviet Union and in Nazi Germany. Two sides of the same coin, godless approaches to humanity where man becomes the ultimate judge, jury, and literally executioner of every facet of human life, and where reason is no longer a servant, but now it's master of all things. Now, was there good? Yes, there was a flowering of new learning, but it's completely false to suggest that previously there was no encouragement to learn things. We always hear about the theology during Lutheran Orthodoxy, but it was also a vibrant time of science and discovery, guided by the notion that God is the great masterful creator, and he has set in motion this very organized universe, and we can discover a pattern to the universe and admire the things God has done and give glory to God through whatever we do, art, music, theology. But in the Enlightenment came along, and it led to this watered-down religiosity called deism, which accepted that there was a God and there's a general pattern to the world and there's a general sense of morality. That's what the American founding fathers were, for the most part, deists. In France, it led to this horrendously radical form of revolution against monarchy. So things like monarchy, things like the old social orders, social classes were overthrown, and it was viewed as a great time of freedom from this institutionalization of all facets of life, religion, politics, everything. And it just kind of snowballed from there, and I'm kind of jumping way ahead. But again, ironically, in the final stages of the flowering of the Enlightenment, when we get into the 20th century, the most highly educated, and this is all factually true, the most highly educated, wealthiest, most cultured, and most learned in every field, most successful in all the sciences and all the arts, the one country in the world that was at the top of it all was Germany. And look what happened in Germany. So far from being a solution to religion, it destroyed a trust in God, and it led to absolute godless behavior.
3: The Enlightenment did its work by, we talked earlier about the formal and material principle, by first replacing Scripture as the material principle of theology with what?
4: Well, human reason and human philosophy. And again, by the way, did I get those two backwards when you asked me previously? I may have, formal and material. But the bottom line is, what happened is, whereas before, philosophy and reason served the purpose of theology, helps us read and understand using our human capacities and facilities that God has given us, but now reason and philosophy became the masters over Scripture. So if something doesn't make sense to human reason, for instance, well, it's impossible that God made the world in 6 days, then of course we must explain it some other way. Or miracles surely can't happen. We can't see them. We can't observe them. We can't formally test them. Therefore, they didn't happen. So a complete upending of how everything was approached before.
3: Are we still in some, we talked about the survival of pietism in some places, are we still kind of in the age of the Enlightenment?
4: I would say we're not so much in the age of the Enlightenment, but it's just kind of taken permanent residency within the church. And this is why you have every mainline denomination in America has gone completely away, has completely departed from historic Christianity. They cannot even insist upon the most basic teachings of the Christian faith in any way that they can, you know, formalize in their church. They can talk a good game, but when it comes down to actually disciplining anybody who rejects the basics of Christianity, it just doesn't happen. And this is why, for instance, you know, I'm not trying to pick on them, but they're closest to us. The best example that we Lutherans could think of is what's happened in the Evangelical Lutheran Church in America. The predecessor church bodies, in many cases, were good, solid Lutheran churches, more or less. But as this rationalism overtook them, where the theologian became the master over Scripture, not the other way around, suddenly all bets are off. And now, today, in the ELCA, they pay for their clergy women to have abortions, and they gladly accept homosexual pastors in their pulpits. What in the world? And this has happened in a shockingly rapid acceleration just in the past 30, 40 years. And that's why we have to be

0: it's at the end of this, what might just be pretty dreary stuff. There was a revival of confessional Lutheranism, finally, after rationalism had done its horrible work in the Lutheran Church. After the age of Pietism kicked in around 1720 to 1800, and during that same period of time, Pietism itself was overwhelmed by rationalism, and the political leaders just got sick of all this religious fighting, and they demanded that Calvinists and Lutherans get together in Germany. But there had been a revival in confessional Lutheranism, and the key to that revival, as it always has been, was returning to the basic roots of the Lutheran faith, Scripture, the Lutheran confessions, Orthodox hymnody, Orthodox theology, and most significantly, the writings and sermons of Martin Luther. So there was this revival of interest in authentic Lutheranism. There was a rise of what they were called Old Lutherans in Germany, and some of the founding leadership of the Missouri Synod was schooled in rationalism, then influenced by Pietism, then turned back to confessional Lutheranism. I'm thinking most notably of Dr. C.F.W. Walther. They came to America. There was a falling out with the man who led them over here, unfortunately, but they rediscovered authentic Lutheranism and resolved to come to America to practice that, because what had happened in Germany in 1817 on the 300th anniversary of the posting of the 95 Theses, on the 300th anniversary of the Reformation, the Prussian ruler at the time forced Lutherans and Reform to merge, and it's always been that way since. That's why today in Germany, except for the independent Lutheran churches, one of which is our sister church, the Independent Evangelical Lutheran Church in Germany, or the SELK, using the German first letters of the German words, the state churches in Germany are mergers of what they call evangelical, which is what Lutheran was always called, and Reformed. They are Reformed Lutheran Union churches, very liberal. There are, however, even in Germany within these state churches and territorial churches, remnants of Lutheranism. But the revival of Lutheranism always comes when people reacquaint themselves with the writings of Martin Luther and the Orthodox theologians and the rich devotional resources of our heritage.
1: We're going to be concluding our series on the past, present, and future of confessional Lutheranism next time. What's in store? Give us a thumbnail sketch of what we're going to be talking about in terms of the present and the future.
0: Right. I think next week we need to talk about the immediate past and where we are right today and where things are happening around the world. Is just downright exciting when it comes to a revival of confessional Lutheranism. We see more and more of these enormously large Lutheran churches in Africa. When I say large, I mean, 6 million in the Makani Yesu Church in Ethiopia, and, the Tanzanian church has millions of people. They were started by Pietistic Lutherans. They've been heavily subsidized by the Liberal Lutheran World Federation, but they are becoming thoroughly fed up with the liberal theology represented by the ELCA and the Western churches, and they are rejecting it, even, frankly, at high literal cost of losing financial subsidy from these Lutheran churches, who stop at nothing to advance their pro, women's ordination and pro-homosexual agendas in these church bodies. And they are turning to church bodies like the Missouri Synod that teach traditional, solid, confessional Lutheran truths.
1: Pastor Paul McCain is publisher and executive director of editorial for Concordia Publishing House based in St. Louis. He is general editor of Concordia, the Lutheran Confessions. Paul, thank you very much.
0: Thank you, Todd. My pleasure.
1: 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In hour two of Issues Etc., Pastor David Peterson joins us as we look forward to Sunday morning. According to the one-year lectionary, we'll be in Matthew 22. The question that comes from the gospel reading, whose son is the Christ? Well, confessional Lutheranism survives both Pietism and the Enlightenment because it stands firm on the good confession. The good confession of Holy Scripture, Jesus Christ stands there as the one to whom we will give testimony on the last day, and he himself will be our judge. I'm Todd Wilkin. Hour 2 is next.
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3: 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Making the Case Conference, November 10th and 11th in Houston.

0: How did it happen? How did a group of largely German immigrants in the 1830s coming to the United States because the Lutheranism that they were forced to practice, required to practice in Germany, wasn't Lutheran. They came really for, to put it in modern terms, religious freedom, but it was theological conviction among other things. How did that group of immigrants become a Lutheran church body that would then merely, well, less than 130 years later, at least in part, become a haven for liberal Bible scholarship, only to somehow wrest Lutheranism back, or the control of the church body back from liberal Bible scholarship, and again begin seeking its Lutheran identity? Greetings and welcome to Issues Etc. live on this Wednesday afternoon, the 25th of October. I'm Todd Wilkin. Thanks for tuning us in. We're going to be concluding our series on the past, present, and future of confessional Lutheranism today with Pastor Paul McCain, talking about the struggle for confessional Lutheran identity in America. That'll be the first hour or so. And then a little bit later on today's program, part two of Open Lines, your reaction to our interview with Elizabeth Eaton, presiding bishop of the Evangelical Lutheran Church in America on the 500th anniversary of the Reformation, inviting your phone calls, your email, your tweets, and your comments at our Facebook fan page, 1-877-623-MYIE, 877-623-6943. 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Lutheran identity in America, a regular guest, Pastor Paul McCain, publisher and executive director of editorial for Concordia Publishing House based in St. Louis and general editor of Concordia, the Lutheran Confessions. 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
1: Great to be with you, Todd.
0: Lutherans had been coming to America for a long time, almost, well, from well before its beginning, Lutherans had been coming to America, but there's a wave that comes at the early part of the 19th century. And as that wave of Lutherans prepared to come to America, what did European Lutheranism look like, especially in the wake of Pietism and the Enlightenment?
1: Yeah, you're right, Todd. There, people don't realize there have been Lutherans in America since the 1600s. And most of the time, the Lutherans who came prior to the immigration period in the 19th century came here for economic reasons, you know, to escape political unrest in their countries and so forth. They were more refugees from non-theological problems than were the particular the founding fathers and mothers of our own synod. When they left in the 19th century, in the early 1800s or so, when they finally decided to get the heck out of Dodge, what was going on in the Prussian Union situation, which we'll talk about, they were living in an era that, and you say it well, in the wake of, in this horrible, devastating wake of these two movements, Pietism, which pulled people's attention away from the institutional church, and we had talked previously about some valid criticisms of how the situation was in Germany, but Pietism basically prepared a very fertile ground for rationalism in this sense. It turned all the attention to the individual's judgment, to the individual's feelings, and so forth, and that, particularly in Germany, prepared for rationalism. Rationalism came on the heels of Pietism, which has encouraged individual thought, individual expression, individual freedom, individual feelings above all. Rationalism came in then and took the next step and then say, well, man is the measure of all things. Man's reason is a measure of all things. Unless it can be demonstrated to our reason that these things in the Bible are true, then we can ditch this, that, and another thing. You know, and it got so radical, you know, all the supernatural elements in the Bible were removed. I mean, and it was very common in the days of the 1800s and in Germany for all these future pastors to be taught that the, you know, the miraculous elements of the Bible are subject to further scrutiny, and we just need to harvest out of the Bible the good points, the good and pious moral teachings. And ironically, rationalism itself in Germany, which was a specific movement in Germany called the Aufklärung, it led to the great era of Romanticism. People rebelled against the cold rationalism of the times, and rather than returning to the Christian faith, they dove headlong into, you know, flights of romantic fantasy about nature, and that's why, you know, musical performers and artists all started creating these, you know, maudlin, well, what was described as maudlin pieces of music. For instance, Beethoven's great Ode to Joy in the Ninth Symphony, that's a pure ode to not joy in Christ, but joy in nature. So all of this kind of worked together. So by the time folks came to America in the 1800s, they were fighting for their very lives as confessional Lutherans.
0: Let's talk about, and this is really necessary to get to a struggle for Lutheran identity, because what happened, especially in Germany, to the Lutheran Church was, for political and theological reasons, a forced union. Well, that's the term for it, a forced union. Yes. Between two incompatible theologies. Tell us that story.
1: Yeah, absolutely. It was formally called the Prussian Union, and it was forced on particularly Lutherans. And again, I'll say it. It's never the Reformed who have to compromise or give in the Lutheran confession. It's always the other way around. And in this case, it was absurd, because in the territories of Prussia, by this time in Germany, Prussia had taken on a great deal of power, and there was a huge swath of what we would recognize today as parts of modern-day Germany, Poland, up into even towards the Baltic states. This was all called Prussia. And the ruler at the time, Frederick William III, himself was a Calvinist. He married a Lutheran, but he had suffered devastating defeats during the Napoleonic Wars, and he was just fed up with division and turmoil in his country religiously, and he forced the unity of Reformed and Lutherans more and more and more. He kept turning up the pressure. Believe it or not, the Prussian Union, the Prussian government, had a office, a special ministry for spiritual affairs. And believe it or not, Frederick William III, even though he was a Christian, he appointed an unbeliever, Baron von Altenstein, to head this division of government. And it was well known that this guy, who was a nobleman, would laugh with his cultured friends at dinner parties, speculating, would Christianity last another 20 years or 30 years in Prussia? I mean, things were that dire, but it was all done for political expediency.
0: So when this union is forced, where does that leave, I guess, does it leave any Lutherans left?
1: Well, this was the problem. They either had to compromise their convictions and go along with this Prussian Union, literally an agenda, which is the official book of how the liturgy is to be conducted in churches. This started to ramp up. On October 31st, 1817, there was the very first joint Lutheran Reformed communion service held in the court chapel of the government of Prussia, and for the very first time, Frederick William communed with his Lutheran wife, and it was a big emotional event, as you can imagine, and grand and glorious things were said about the movement of the Holy Spirit. As Hermann Sasse often said, watch out anytime you hear about a grand new movement of the Spirit in the church, it's usually not the Spirit of God. In 1821, then, following on the heels of this joint communion service, he issued this agenda, this Prussian Union agenda, and demanded that all congregations in his realm that were Protestant, Lutherans and Calvinists, and if I haven't mentioned, I should say, there were far more Lutherans in the Prussian area of Germany than there ever were Calvinists, but they all had to use this agenda, which basically ripped apart the Lutheran doctrine of the Lord's Supper, the doctrine of baptism, which, of course, is not Lutheran. It's what the Bible teaches. Then in 1830, he really made things worse by demanding and commanding as a matter of law that this union liturgy be used. And at that point, it became illegal to have a Lutheran communion service. It became illegal to use the Lutheran order of baptism. And pastors were arrested. Churches were closed. In one dramatic example, in one village, a Lutheran congregation was literally attacked on Christmas Eve by the Prussian army, and the pastor driven out, and the doors locked and guarded until a new pastor, a Prussian Union pastor, was installed. And that about that time is when our folks, who formed the Missouri Synod, literally left the country and emigrated to the United States.
0: So talk about the nature of that emigration. It's certainly not the only emigration of Lutherans to the United States, but it is the one that probably, at least as far as I know of, the one that is undertaken for almost purely theological reasons.
1: Well, you know, several groups left Germany at the time. One sizable group left and struck out for Australia, and that was the beginning of the Confessional Lutheran Church in Australia, remnants of which are left today there as well in the current Church of Australia. The other faction or group was led by a man named Martin Stephan, who had done his work in the area of Dresden, Germany, and Saxony. This was all, our folks came from Saxony, which is basically the motherland for the Lutheran Church. And he had gathered around himself a group of followers because he was preaching the old Lutheran gospel. In fact, the Lutherans who protested all this Prussian Union activity and the forced merger were known as Old Lutherans. There were other Lutherans at the time in Germany vigorously protesting. Some chose to remain. I should say this before I go any further. Some chose to remain in Germany and continue to defend their right to be Lutheran. And when the Prussian king died in 1840, 5 years later, finally, the underground Lutheran movement was permitted to exist in Prussia. And the end of this story is that today there does exist an independent Lutheran Church in Germany, which is our sister church, by the way, but their predecessors are these old Lutherans who stayed. So that's good news. It wasn't all bleak. But by that time, our folks had already come to the United States. They came across the ocean. They lost one of their ships at sea. It was, traveling across the ocean in those days was still no easy matter. They landed in New Orleans. They came up the river, and they were highly attracted to the area around Perry County, for no other reason than that it reminded them of their homeland in Thuringia in Saxony. And if you go down there to this day, the minute you drive into that area, as you've probably done, Todd, you realize this looks identical to Saxony, Germany, and that's why they settled there. And that led to, just not too many years later, in 1847, the formation of the Evangelical Lutheran Church of Missouri, Ohio, and other states, because other confessional Lutherans who had come to America began to notice what the Lutherans in St. Louis were doing, and they eventually merged and came together in 1847.
0: And we'll talk about those other confessional Lutherans already in America with Pastor Paul McCain in our series on the past, present, and future of confessional Lutheranism right after the break.
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2: The sixth century. The 12th century. The 16th century. The 21st century. The best of the church's music from the past 2,000 years. 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
0: Welcome back to Issues Etc. I'm Todd Wilkin. It's our series on the past, present, and future of confessional Lutheranism, the conclusion of the series. We're talking about the struggle for confessional Lutheran identity in America. 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Paul, before the break, you had mentioned these other Lutherans already in America. They were some, as you said, some were confessional Lutherans, others weren't. Tell us about the other Lutherans in America that the Saxon immigrants found there.
1: Yeah, that's a very interesting question. There were basically, for a very quick summary, there were basically three groups. There were the Lutherans who were ready to ditch it all and basically become very little different from any Baptist revivalist. They were the General Synod. Then there was a General Council, which was a group of Lutheran churches that kind of struck a middle road, and they had some very fine confessional scholars like Charles Porterfield Krauth, whose work was tremendous. Then there was the Synodical Conference, which was the LCMS and what later we would come to know as the Wisconsin Synod and so on and so forth. And these were the staunch old Lutherans here in America. But Lutheranism in America was pretty wild and woolly. The General Synod had a theologian named Schmucker, which is kind of a fun name to say, Dr. Samuel Simon Schmucker. He published, at first anonymously, what he titled The American Recension of the Augsburg Confession. He published it in 1855, and he basically edited out all the distinctly Lutheran content of the Augsburg Confession. You can imagine how outraged the Missouri Synod theologians were. So this is what our fathers were up against in the American Lutheran Church of the time. Some things never change. We still find ourselves up against these radically liberal mainline Protestants now that have come together to form the Evangelical Lutheran Church in America.
0: What eventually happens as this group of new Lutheran immigrants not only seek out other Lutherans with whom they could actually agree, and they do eventually find some, and as they kind of acclimate to the American religious landscape?
1: Well, this is a very interesting question, because when we look to the more recent history of the Lutheran Church in America, what happened in the Missouri Synod, the real dramatic events of particularly 1973, were long in the making, on the one hand. And on the other hand, what happened in 1973 was the immediate catalyst for the formation of what today is known as the Evangelical Lutheran Church in America. In some ways, we have it easier now. There's basically the ELCA, and there is the LCMS, and then smaller bodies, all of whom more or less are confessionally Lutheran, as opposed to the ELCA. So it's a little easier to talk about differences now. But as time went on, Dr. Walther was absolutely rigorous about the key doctrine that will make or break the Lutheran Church is the doctrine of Scripture, not the doctrine of justification. And we have to understand this. This gets back to our discussion of the formal and material principles of Scripture. Walther made it very clear that we must, and I'm quoting, we must maintain the doctrine of inspiration as taught by our Orthodox dogmaticians. If the possibility that Scripture contains the least error were ever admitted, it would become the business of man to sift the truth from the error. And that places man over Scripture, and Scripture is no longer the source and norm of doctrine. Human reason is made the norm of truth, and Scripture is degraded to being normed by human reason. The least deviation from the old inspiration doctrine introduces a rationalistic germ into theology and infects the whole body of doctrine. Now, he said that in an article in the Theological Journal of the Synod at the time called Doctrine and Defense, Lera et Vera. He said that in 1871, almost exactly 100 years later, what blew up in the Missouri Synod was a direct result of not heeding Dr. Walther's warning.
0: I want you to talk about these three groups that generally kind of come together, the General Synod, this is, gets confusing, General Synod, General Council, and Synodical Conference. You say the middle way on finding agreement among American Lutherans was struck by one of these. What were the other ways?
1: Well, the General Synod embraced American revivalism, and I'll just describe it, and it'll be interesting to hear what one would experience. For instance, the General Synod in 1845 wrote back to Germany praising the Prussian Union, and this is what they said. In most of our church principles, we stand on common ground with the Prussian Union of Germany. The distinctive doctrines that separate Lutherans and Reformed, we do not consider essential. The tendency of the so-called Lutheran part always seems to us to be behind the times. Luther's peculiar views concerning the presence of the Lord's body in the communion have long been abandoned by the majority of our ministers. Isn't that remarkable that they wrote that in 1845? And let me describe what church life was like in the General Synod. The American Lutheran services in the General Synod took on the characteristics of revival services and movements emphasizing extremely emotionally heavy, you know, just maudlin contemporary songs of the time. All these new measures were used for getting people to make decisions for Jesus. The church services were focused on emotion and conversion experiences, in contrast to the confessional Orthodox Lutheran services that focused heavily on reverence when the Word of God was preached and when the sacrament was administered. In fact, there was a man who was traveling through St. Louis who was a member of the General Synod, and he couldn't find the Lutheran church to attend, and he was horrified when he found himself in the Missouri Synod congregation. It may have been Holy Cross, in fact, right across the street from CPH. When he found himself there and noticed the pastor wearing vestments, he saw a crucifix, he saw people showing respect, bowing towards the altar. There was an elaborate altar. They used an elaborate liturgy. He was horrified by all that and said, oh my goodness, this is Romanism. So that's what we were up against then, and it's frankly not all that much different than what we're up against yet today.
0: So talk about this middle way that was struck for finding not just, we would say today, consensus, but they didn't consider it consensus. They considered agreement in what was essentially Lutheran doctrine.
1: Well, the General Council did not support the General Synod, and at the time, the General Council was formed as a reaction against the General Synod. At the time, they did embrace allegiance, subscription to the Lutheran confessions as a basis for union, which was very good. They thought that the Synodical Conference, however, went overboard because we not only insisted on agreement in doctrine, but also in practice. That's what separated the General Council from the Synodical Conference or the Missouri Synod back then. Ironically, today in the Missouri Synod, we struggle with agreement in practice. We all claim to agree in doctrine, but it's the practice part that causes us problems. So, ironically, the Missouri Synod is probably, in how things work out, much more akin to the General Council as it was in the 1860s than what the Missouri Synod was like in the 1860s.
0: How does the Missouri Synod emerge? You had mentioned this Evangelical Lutheran Synod of Missouri, Ohio, and other states. Still the official name of our church body, by the way. But how does it emerge?
1: Well, it's fascinating, actually. We have to go back again to the Prussian Union days. There were other Lutherans. It's not as if the Missouri Synod were the only faithful Lutherans in Germany and all the faithful Lutherans left. No, quite the opposite. There was a revival of confessional Lutheranism in Germany, and great leaders like Klaus Harms arose, and in 1817 he put out his own 95 Theses protesting against the Prussian Union and talking about how finally what has come to pass is that the Lutheran pastors in Germany are the ones throwing dirt into the grave of the Lutheran church in Germany. Very dramatic assertions. So there were these great heroes, champions of confessional Lutherans among the old Lutherans in Germany. Another one was named Wilhelm Lea, and he was in a little tiny German town called Neuendettelsau. But from that little town emerged this incredible confessional Lutheran revival in liturgy, in doctrine, and in mission and service. And he sent And these men were actually called the Sendlingen, the sent ones. German's always good for one word for a big concept. These men were called the Sendlinge. They came to America to establish confessional Lutheran parishes and serve Germans on the American frontier. And they came to areas like Ohio and Michigan and Iowa. And they were fervent evangelists and confessional Lutherans. For instance, sorry I'm rambling a bit, but it's just a wonderful story. Some of Leah's pastors sent to Michigan went out into the deep woods and worked among the Ojibwe Indians in the Saginaw, Michigan Valley. And a huge myth in our circles, and I heard it just recently again, repeatedly, and it's so stupid because it's so untrue, that these German Lutherans required the Indians to learn German before they would tell them about Jesus. That is utter nonsense. In fact, there's a wonderful book called Light in the Forest that documents the loving relationship that these German missionaries developed with these Indian tribes in the woods of what today is Frankenmuth, and anybody who's familiar with that whole area knows what I'm talking about. They went out of their way to translate the small catechism into their language. They translated major portions of Scripture. They finally had to leave, and when they left, they were sent off by the Indians with great love and affection. So there was a huge mission movement. And these Lutheran pastors in the Fort Wayne, Indiana area particularly started to notice a newspaper that a guy named Walther started to publish in St. Louis called The Lutheran. And it started roughly in 1840-ish or so, 1844 or so. They noticed this paper, and they contacted Walther and said, "Hey, we like what you're writing. We're the same kind of Lutheran you are. Why don't we get together and talk?" And as a result of those talks and conversations in Chicago in, I believe, April 1847, the Lutheran Church Missouri Synod was formed, or as it was called then, the Evangelical Lutheran Synod, Missouri, Ohio, and other states. And that was the foundation of this organization, this church body to which we still belong today, called the Lutheran Church Missouri Synod.
0: Pastor Paul McCain is our guest. It's our series on the past, present, and future of confessional Lutheranism. On the other side of the break, the struggle for a confessional Lutheran identity, even after the formation of the Missouri Synod, certainly continued. We'll talk about that complicated story after this. 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
10: Come and experience firsthand by sitting down in classes and actually hearing professors. Coming to chapel, which is always the high point of the day, to hear the word of God and to lift your voices in song.
0: Issues, Etc. regular guest Dr. Paul Grimm on why you should consider visiting Concordia Theological Seminary in Fort Wayne, Indiana.
10: Spend time talking to professors. I mean, there's not a professor here who will not be willing to take time, whether it's after chapel during the coffee hour or just to come into one's study and sit down and talk for a while, to answer questions, to help them to get a sense of, A, do they want to be a pastor or a deaconess? And then B, is this the right place? And, well, maybe C would be the question, is now the right time for them to make that decision?
0: If you've contemplated the vocation of pastor or deaconess, contact Concordia Theological Seminary, Fort Wayne, Indiana, 1-800-481-2155, 800-481-2155, or send an email to admission@ctsfw.edu. Welcome back to Issues, Etc. I'm Todd Wilkin. Pastor Paul McCann of Concordia Publishing House is our guest. We're concluding our series on the past, present, and future of confessional Lutheranism, talking about the struggle for confessional Lutheran identity in America. Paul, before the break, you had described the formation of the Lutheran Church Missouri Synod, as we now call it. But even after that formation, unless the listeners get the impression that kind of solved all the problems, the struggle for confessional Lutheran identity continued. How would you describe that complicated story?
1: Yeah, every movement has its ups and downs. There's always a great fervency of devotion and attention and great diligence to continue the mission, and everybody's well aware of it, and it's well understood. The Missouri Synod went through, a real golden era during the 19th century. Now, some people, again, try to poo-poo and say, well, it was just all about reaching Germans. That is so unfair and untrue. The fact of the matter is there was an enormous wave of German immigration, and these people came to America with no church, no pastoral service, nothing. They would often go out in the middle of nowhere and have nothing but their Luther Bibles, maybe the collection of Luther's sermons called the Hauspostel, and they welcomed the ministry of pastors wherever they would show up. So there was a huge mission to the German population, but the Missouri Synod was also well aware it needed to reach out and serve others. So this was all well and good throughout the 1800s, but frankly, when the 1900s rolled around, and World War I was particularly devastating to the Lutheran Church Missouri Synod in America, and just recently we've seen stories on the internet about this huge anti-German movement that erupted as a result of World War I. German books were burned, Germans were persecuted, some Germans were even killed as spies, Germans were put in internment camps, and that was a time when the Lutheran Church Missouri Synod more than ever wanted to become Americanized to the best of their ability. They wanted to learn English, they wanted to be viewed as respectable by the non-Lutheran church bodies in America. And there was also kind of a hardening of the arteries that set in. And perhaps one of the most dramatic examples is the fact that from the year 1917, World War I, until 1948, not a single new book was purchased for the Concordia Seminary Library. They basically just froze in time. Now, some could say, well, that's good because the theology in Germany was horrible at the time and was growing worse. And that is true, frankly. But after World War II, 1948, the Missouri Synod sent one of their men, Dr. Theodore Grebner, to Europe. They gave him $8,000. In today's dollars, it's $100,000. He bought all the books he could find and brought them back to America. And ironically, that's when Hermann Sasse was discovered. One of those books was called Here We Stand by Dr. Hermann Sasse, and he became a great friend of the Missouri Synod, so that was a good thing. But this hardening of institutional arteries did come about, and it wasn't always a good result.
0: Now, talk about one of the struggles with legalism.
1: Yeah. Let me just give you some examples. When people say these things, when liberals say it, you'd be automatically kind of prickle and say, oh, wait a minute, they're talking about inspiration or inerrancy. No. Let me describe some of the practices that came about as time went on. And it's no different than what we see in Jesus' day, when the Pharisees, who were devout religious men doing their very best to uphold the Word of God, thought the best way to preserve the Ten Commandments is to develop laws that would prevent you from ever possibly breaking the Ten Commandments. So if it's a sin to misuse the name of God or the Lord, and even here I'm speaking euphemistically, we're talking about the word Yahweh in the Old Testament, the Jews developed a process to avoid ever having to speak the word Yahweh. Therefore, you can never sin against the First Commandment. Well, in a somewhat comparable manner, the Missouri Synod thought, again, well-motivated, well, if false fellowship with other churches is wrong, then we can't even do things such as, say, a table prayer with other Christians or even with other Lutherans. So these very harsh positions on church fellowship takeover on the mission field, it was disastrous. Missouri Synod missionaries were sometimes persecuted for even agreeing to live in the house of a non-Lutheran or a non-Christian. And there was some short-sighted legalism at the time, and Grebner wisely warned, listen to what he warned against. He said, this kind of harsh legalism would, quote, breed radicalism, liberalism, strife, and division. And he was absolutely right, and that's what happened as time went on.
0: We need to discuss the lingering enlightenment that eventually came to a head in the latter part or the kind of three-quarter part of the 20th century.
1: Yeah, this is a really important. By the way, I have to give a lot of credit to this conversation at this point to the sainted Reverend Dr. Kurt Marquardt, who wrote a brilliant book analyzing theologically and historically why the Seminex controversy, why the controversy in the Missouri Synod happened. And he does a brilliant job showing that the roots of this controversy were already well planted by the 1930s and 40s in the Missouri Synod. So I just wanted to point that out. If people can find that book today, in fact, CPH is going to reprint it here within the next year, 6 months or so. But what was happening is because we were so cut off from all theology in Europe, when we went over and came back, Herman Sasse describes Missouri Synod professors who went to get their degrees from other institutions as amazed that there could possibly be other Christians in the world other than the Missouri Synod Lutherans. And then they kind of came back and said, here we are, world. We're now on the world stage. Wow, all these wonderful new ideas and insights we're picking up. Well, they picked up the virus of what, for lack of better terms, is called higher criticism towards the Bible. And we're right back to the German Enlightenment rationalism. Walther and his colleagues all knew this stuff, backwards and forwards. They knew completely what was going on. They were not stupid men. These were guys who were completely fluent in Latin, Hebrew, Greek, Aramaic, Syriac, probably French, oh yeah, and German too. These were highly educated men. They knew exactly what was going on. That's why Walther warned against these tendencies to put man over scripture. Well, the Missouri Synod professors, who had been basically quarantined in their little Missouri Synod ghetto, once they got out of it and started to realize there's other Christians around, they kind of swallowed hook, line, and sinker everything and started to imbibe from the waters of rationalism again and introduced into the Missouri Synod views about the scripture that would ultimately end up causing this huge strife and controversy in the 60s and 70s.
0: How does that work itself out? What role does that play in, I'm not going to say redefining, but defining yet again what genuine Lutheran identity is?
1: Well, let me say this. What happened is the Missouri Synod kind of fell in love with the idea of the ecumenical movement, particularly after World War II. We had become so emotionally invested in World War II, obviously, because there were so many German Americans, Missouri Synod Americans, fighting in Germany, in some cases even their own relatives during World War II. So we had a huge heart for the German people, at the same time despising Hitler and Nazism, wanting to defeat it, but we wanted to be of great help to Germany after the war. And we were. The Missouri Synod specifically was, which is all wonderful and good, but not to the point of embracing the ecumenical movement. It became very fashionable among the scholars, particularly at the Concordia Seminary St. Louis after 1948 and into the 50s, they were just enamored with this idea of a one united Lutheran church in America. They just thought this was the most wonderful thing. Because we had been bitten by the bug of higher criticism and went right along with, we also picked up the ecumenical virus, And as Kurt Marquardt points out, quote, the rather legalistic isolationism had ironically insulated the Missouri Synod from the ravages of European higher critical studies, but now the floodgates were open and higher criticism was becoming popular at Concordia Seminary and elsewhere in the 1950s and into the 1960s. And LCMS liberals, above all, they dreamed of, quote, a day when distressing divisions in Christendom may be healed. That sounds wonderful, doesn't it? But there's a huge problem with it. It's predicated on the fact that the best way to be ecumenical is to downplay our doctrinal differences. And so what results in these movements is not a stronger church, but a weak and sick church and the death of confessional Lutheran orthodoxy.
0: We're talking about the struggle for confessional Lutheran identity in America. It's the conclusion of our series on the past, present, and future of confessional Lutheranism with Pastor Paul McCain. When we come back, there was a statement issued by 44 theologians, thus it's called the Statement of the 44, charging the Lutheran Church Missouri Synod with legalism. What role did it play in the struggle for Lutheran identity? Here's what historian Dr. Pat Ferry, president of Concordia University, Wisconsin, had to say about the issues, etc., book of the month for October, The Reformation. He says, Dr. Cameron McKenzie's approach to the subject is remarkably fair and objective. Balanced perspective and effective prose are essential, he says, for good historical writing, and Dr. Cameron McKenzie is a good historian. That's part of what he has to say about the issues, etc., book of the month for October, The Reformation, written by Dr. Cameron McKenzie. This is a great book that is, when I say chock full, I mean chock full of the history of the Reformation, all facets of the Reformation, along with a beautiful set of illustrations. You can find it at our website, issuesetc.org, or call Concordia Publishing House, 1-800-325-3040, 1-800-325-3040. Stay tuned.

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2: As Christians, we need to be clear about the world's depraved dicta on human sexuality. 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
3: 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Making the Case Conference.
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3: 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Welcome back. We're talking about the struggle for confessional Lutheran identity in America as the conclusion of our series on the past, present, and future of confessional Lutheranism. Pastor Paul McCain, General Editor of Concordia of the Lutheran Confessions, is our guest. Let's talk about this statement. It's kind of a historical oddity for kind of inside LCMS baseball, but it was significant to talk about the tenor of the struggle for Lutheran identity in the mid-1940s, this statement of the 44 statement from 44 theologians that, well, why is it, Paul, that they found reason to charge the Lutheran Church Missouri Synod with legalism?
4: Well, first of all, we need to say, I think it would not just be the charitable thing to say, but also a factual thing to say, that so many of the people involved in this group of 44 people who protested the what they viewed as legalisms in the Missouri Synod, and as I have said, and as we have said, and is clearly acknowledged, there were such things going on. But, as Grubner warned, reacting against them, if not done very carefully and faithfully, would lead to radicalism and liberalism. And that's what happened. These guys, whether they realized it or not, just to be also honest, a number of these guys involved in the Statement of the 44 were also very much attracted to this idea of finally we're going to have a united Lutheran Church in America. So there were good aspects of what they did, but they planted, again, they tilled the ground for what later would become more radical actions and attitudes and beliefs. And this group of the Statement of the 44, again, they were among the same people in the Missouri Synod who were so attracted to this formation of this large Evangelische Kirche in Deutschland, which is the name of what today in Germany is still the huge Lutheran Reformed Union Church, not just the Prussian Union, but across all of what we know today as modern-day Germany. In 1948, it was Western. It was Western Germany, basically, because Eastern Germany was cut off by the communists. And ironically, there in Eastern Germany survived some old Lutherans, too. But the 44, they may have meant well, but they also knew what they were doing in trying to lay the groundwork for this one united Lutheran church in America.
3: You had mentioned Hermann Zassa before and how his writings were discovered. Here I stand. Were discovered when they finally got around to buying new books for Concordia Seminary in St. Louis there in, I believe, 1948. What role did he play in all of this?
4: Well, this is interesting. Zassa himself is an amazing story. He was a classically trained, in every sense of that word, gifted. His primary focus was history. He was a wonderful historical theology guy, but also very much a dogmatician. And he writes in a very lively sense. And anybody who reads his writings, and we've got lots of them available from Concordia Publishing House, will recognize this. But he turned around, and he came to realize that the classical liberalism of of Harnack and guys like this that he had studied under, and the professors he had studied under, influenced by all these classically liberal Lutheran theologians, was a dead end. And he himself went through a personal return to confessional Lutheranism, even to the point that he stood up and opposed joint declarations at the time of World War II against Hitler, because the Barman Declaration, for instance, represented a compromise of the Lutheran doctrine of the Lord's Supper. And he said, we just can't do that for any reason. Well, he personally was opposed to Hitler, too. But I'm just giving you a flavor for the character of this man. He struck up a friendship with particularly John Behnken, the president of Lutheran Church Missouri Synod at the time. And he, Hermann Sasse, began to sound the alarm when he noticed that things were slipping at Concordia Seminary St. Louis. He was earnestly concerned, and he contacted John Behnken and explained all this to him, and Behnken was deeply shocked. Well, at first, Sasse was kind of the darling of Concordia Seminary, but as he began to point out what he saw happening at the institution, he was blackballed. Basically, they had published him in the late 40s, but he wasn't published again until 1959. And he was up for a professorship at our seminary, and the person who got it instead of him was Arthur Carl Peepcorn. And Sasse was basically abandoned, but when it came time for the formation of the EKID at that point, Hermann Sasse himself left Germany, and he went to Australia and lived out the rest of his life and conducted the rest of his career there. But he influenced Lutherans all over the world. And John Behnken particularly was so impressed with him that Behnken used Sasse to help try to warn the Missouri Synod. And can you believe this, Todd? He even had Hermann Sasse published in the newspaper of the Lutheran Layman's League, this wonderful theological long article warning about the ecumenical movement and the Lutheran World Federation and the decline of Lutheran theology. And he had to have it published in the LLL newspaper, because the Concordia Seminary Journal refused to publish Hermann Sasse.
3: So how bad did it get? What was kind of the high water mark, so to speak, or I would call it the low water mark, for the faculty at Concordia Seminary in St. Louis? So we should point out this was not the only place in the Lutheran Church Missouri Center where these ideas had strong currency.
4: No. They all came to a head at the Concordia Seminary, because you have to understand, the Concordia Seminary here in St. Louis was, and in many ways still is, in the view of lore and legend of the Missouri Synod, the crown jewel of the Lutheran Church Missouri Synod. When it was constructed in 1925, there had nothing was ever seen like it before in the Missouri Synod. We had a beautiful building here in South St. Louis, just a couple hundred yards away from where I'm working. It no longer exists, just a portion of it. But they moved to Clayton, and they built this beautiful, beautiful edifice, and I believe they modeled it on the campus of Princeton University. It was the Missouri Synod's coming out party in the United States in many ways. So we were very proud of this institution, you know, rightfully so at the time. But what happened is it started to bring in to the faculty many men who had been schooled and trained in higher criticism. And the horrible thing about it is how dishonest these guys were, horribly dishonest, not being up front with the church, absolutely not being up front. There was no question that there was a planned and intentional campaign of lying and deceiving to advance their agenda in the Lutheran Church Missouri Synod. Already in 1963, a man stood up and said, we've not been honest with our church. We've said nothing has changed when we know things have changed. We say nothing is being taught differently, and we know it's being taught differently. If I had to pick a dramatic example of your low water mark, as you put it, it would be when the president of the Missouri Synod, Jack Preuss, asked three men, two of whom I was privileged to get to know very well, Dr. Paul Zimmerman and Dr. Carl Barth were two of the three fact-finding committees sent to interview every member of the faculty of Concordia Seminary St. Louis at the time. And just to give you an example of the kind of duplicity they faced, one of the professors was asked, do you believe that the biblical account of Christ walking on water is true? And the man just sat there silent for an awkwardly long time. And finally he said, he put it just this way, well, I certainly wouldn't want to say that he couldn't walk on water. I mean, how do you deal with that? That's just so, you know, at least a good liberal today will say, of course he didn't walk on water. That's nonsense. That's just, you know, like a myth of put in the Bible. But this is what they were up against, this

0: just was a bad president, frankly, and he allowed this stuff to fester at the seminary. And they finally were able to get into office this man named John Teachin as the president of the Concordia Seminary. He was a PR guy through and through. He came with the mission to make sure, to institutionalize, to protect, to defend, to advance this agenda, this very liberal, very, you know, again, the agenda of this one big church in America. This was their grand and glorious dream. As a result of this, they started, for instance, the effort to produce one common hymnal again for all Lutherans in America. It was called the LBW, Luther Book of Worship. Missouri Synod had to pull out of that project at the end because they saw what was happening there. So all this was going on, but it was finally recognized. It was finally, you know, lay people were deeply involved because, frankly, they were trying to take their Bible away. And could I tell, do we have time for me to tell a pretty shocking story?
1: Absolutely. Absolutely.
0: Okay. One of the privileges of working in the president's office, as I did for most of the 1990s, was I got to meet a lot of these old veterans of this theological war. And one of them was Dr. Carl Weber, longtime president in the Michigan District, just a classic Missouri Synod Lutheran, wonderful, pious gentleman, still had a German accent. It was wonderful. He sat in my office one day, and I interviewed him about the whole incident, and I also got to interview Jack Preuss as well, which was fascinating. But Dr. Weber told me about the time he met personally with John Teachin to confront him on what Teachin himself believed. And Weber would make an assertion, Teachin would disagree, and Weber kept, he had his Bible in his hand, and he pointed to it, and he said, but the book says, the book says, the book says. He repeated that so often. Finally, in absolute exasperation, John Teachin said, I don't care what your goddamn book says. Now, if someone wants to say I'm lying, fine. I know what I heard. I talked to Dr. Weber. That's exactly what happened. And Weber responded and said, Dr. Teachin, that's how he talked, Dr. Teachin, if I wasn't a Christian gentleman, I would reach across the table and punch you in the nose. I mean, that's how bad this stuff got, Todd. It was bad. And, of course, keep in mind, in America at the time, there was, you know, sex, love, and rock and roll, and the hippie movement, and all this social unrest and civil rights. And, of course, the Seminex liberals just pined for all of this as well and got all into this. One of the unfortunate legacies is at the time of the crisis in the Missouri Synod, the high church guys, the guys who loved the liturgy and perhaps understood it the most and loved it under the tutelage, particularly of Arthur Carl Peepcorn, they're the ones who wore clerical collars. They're the ones who turned around and had the Eucharist at the drop of a hat. I mean, they were forever doing that. So, unfortunately, in the Missouri Synod, there developed this deep suspicion among the conservatives that anybody who was really into worship and the liturgy and liked the historic vestments and wore a clerical collar was a liberal. You know, now you know how that's changed, but that was one of the aftershocks that the Missouri Synod didn't quite ever fully recover from. We're still dealing with that today. Sorry, I'm rambling, but it was a dire time, dire time.
1: Pastor Paul McCain is our guest. We'll conclude the story of the struggle for confessional Lutheran identity in America with him on the other side of the break, talking about, well, the liberals there getting exactly what they wanted. Stay tuned.
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1: Right now, many churches are planning their budgets for the next fiscal year. 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The Issues Etc. 300. Welcome back. I'm Todd Wilkin. This is Issues Etc. On this Wednesday afternoon, we're concluding our series on the past, present, and future of confessional Lutheranism. Today, we're talking about the struggle for confessional Lutheran identity in America, kind of at the peak of the struggle, talking about the struggle against the influence of liberal Bible scholarship.

0: bishop near the end of the 20th century for one denomination. It wasn't only the Lutheran Church Missouri Synod, but was particularly found there at the Lutheran Church Missouri Synod. Pastor Paul McCain of Concordia Publishing House is our guest. Paul, in the end, with the ouster of a majority of the faculty there at Concordia Seminary in St. Louis, the firing of the seminary's president, John Teachin, that he parlayed into martyrdom like no one else could, two things happened, really. They were hoisted on their own petard, but, and I think we need to admit this, in the end, they got exactly what they wanted. They got the merger of Lutheran churches in the United States and the largest Lutheran church body in America.
1: They did. That is the ultimate irony. First of all, various lessons were learned by the those who are moderate or liberal in the Missouri Synod. First of all, don't walk off a campus. Never leave. Be thrown out. And that was a lesson well learned and well entrenched. That's one of the reasons why it took us so long to get rid of Matthew Becker, the professor at Valpo, who, you know, was advocating openly for the ordination of women and very open to, you know, homosexuality, all this kind of nonsense. It took us years to finally resolve that situation and to have him removed from the roster. Well, he never was removed, actually. He finally resigned. He finally just kind of gave up the fight. But he never left, and that was the mistake the liberals in the Missouri Synod made. They thought they could dramatically leave and everybody would just follow them. Well, they did. They literally walked off the campus in a huge PR stunt with TV cameras rolling, singing their Church is One Foundation, which was kind of their battle hymn, and walked off the campus, marched off the campus, put up big boards, you know, on the quad of the seminary, the big archways, and the blackboard said, you know, exiled, and they formed the Seminary in Exile, which shorthand is Seminex. Well, they walked off the campus, and then 20 minutes later, they came back for lunch. It was all a PR stunt. But they left, and they made it very easy for them all to be literally fired by the Board of Control of the seminary, which finally faithfully did that. And there were only five professors left to run the place. But as a result of this group, the name of the church that was formed on the basis of those who left the Missouri Synod in those days was called the Association of Evangelical Lutheran Churches. That was formed in 1976, just 3 years after this dramatic walkout and all that. It was only formed by 250 congregations, okay? There was not this huge exodus, which the liberals were hoping for. But just enough, they brought about 100,000 people to the table. But this little group was a spark, and as you say, they did get their way. They sparked the ultimate merger of two other large Lutheran churches in America, the American Lutheran Church and the Lutheran Church in America, and they formed the Evangelical Lutheran Church together in 1988. So yeah, isn't history ironic?
0: And it remains to this day the largest Lutheran church body in the United States. Let's talk about the direction, because you can't talk about Lutheranism in America and Lutheran identity without talking about the direction, the downward trajectory of both theology, morality, if you want to divide those two, and ultimately the numbers of people for the Evangelical Lutheran Church in America. They have been busy over the last almost now 40 years.
1: Right. You can't fault them. Well, of course, you can fault them for the errors, but you can't fault them to sticking to their principles. And one of the most passionate principles in that church body, well, maybe that's changed a little bit. I'll talk about that in a moment. But the most passionate principle in the ELCA, the operating principle that drove them fervently for years, was the ecumenical movement, the desire to be in what they call full communion fellowship. And we call it altar and pulpit fellowship, but they call it full communion fellowship. These are not organic mergers of church bodies. In other words, they're not a bureaucratic administrative mergers. My cynical side says that's because there would be way too many church bureaucrats put out of a job if they did that. But, sorry, that's kind of mean. But what happens is they declare themselves in complete unity doctrinally, and so the ELCA set to work almost immediately, reaching out to other church bodies, and as a result, they are now in full communion with a number of Reformed churches, the Episcopal Church of the USA, the Reformed Church in America, if you can believe it, the United Church of Christ, which is wow, that church is the most radically liberal Christian denomination in the world, frankly, and the Presbyterian Church USA. So you've got all these classic Calvinist churches. What a governmental king could not order, and they've done better than the Prussian king ever dreamed possible. They've got this huge, oh yeah, they're in with the Methodists and the Moravians, and then they set out to sign agreements with the Roman Catholic Church on, of all things, the doctrine of justification, which is a complete fraud. Todd, I have to say, I listened to your interview with Bishop Eaton the other day, and that was a brilliant interview. Kudos on how you handled that interview. So, you know, very gracious, respectful, and you just allowed her to speak, and I was very impressed with her. She's very clearly, well-spoken and said so many things that I would agree with. But then when you really got to the crux of the matter, you could just see this is a different spirit operating in the ELCA.
0: So through these attempts, what we see here, ultimately, the goal is not a unified Lutheran church, but they wanted ecumenical union with every other Christian denomination. And what has suffered, of course, is the doctrinal stance. How would you typify today the doctrinal stance of the Evangelical Lutheran Church in America? And I guess the attendant question has to be asked is, did they bite off more than they could chew? Did the people who came together in the late 70s and the late 80s intend for it to go this far?
1: I think some did. Already at the time of the Seminex movement, there were those advocating not merely for the embrace of the ordination of women, but for a more open stance on homosexuality. So there were seeds of this already present, but they just weren't really allowed to grow and flourish until all this ecumenical movement had taken hold. And that's why I just said, at first, their passion was all this ecumenical activity, and it very much still is. But what has really now animated the ELCA is this massive drive towards, for lack of better terms, diversity, as they would put it, or full inclusion. This is the politically correct language, but what they're talking about is the full embrace and acceptance of sodomite behavior. And I'm going to use the most crass terms without being vulgar, but it's sodomy. It is the embrace of the sin of Sodom. It is homosexuality. It is sexual perversion. It is a complete confusion of God's creation of man and woman done very knowingly and purposely. And it's interesting how in your interview with Bishop Eaton, she very skillfully tried to layer on the flowers to make it sound, oh, you know, we just have differences over social issues. That's all. It's not doctrinal. It's social issues. That's nonsense. It is doctrine. There is doctrine, and there is the practice that flows from doctrine. And I'll probably listen to that interview again. It was a very articulate interview. She's, frankly, in my opinion, much better than Mark Hansen. She's very skillful. And I believe she's, I probably think you would agree with me, Todd. I think she was totally sincere. I detected no sense of she's, you know, being anything less than completely brutally honest, and I appreciated that. But they just have a different spirit. They've reinterpreted the Bible. They've said, well, this really doesn't hold true anymore. So, yes, to answer your question, I think this has gone much further than some of the founders ever imagined. And consequently, a group has broken off from the ELCA. They formed a new church called the North American Lutheran Church within very recent years. Has it even been 5 years? It may be. But they basically have turned the clock back to pre-sexual decisions of the ELCA. I know they're struggling to articulate their confessional Lutheran identity. They're a far cry greater than the ELCA has turned out to be. And I believe there are some who deeply regret how far things have gone.
0: Two final questions for you very quickly. You have a quick list of challenges to confessional Lutheran identity in America today. Just go through that list very quickly.
1: Well, here's the deal. We have to decide, is we is or is we ain't? And we have had this incredibly long-standing inferiority complex in this country, and it drives so many of us to do things that we, upon further reflection of what we should be teaching and standing for, you know, for instance, it's very tempting for our academics to want acceptability in the world of academia. I think you and I have chuckled a few times over Don Matzett's quip that some faculty members will say, well, we'll say you're Christians if you say we're scholars. He had a knack for that. desiring to be one of the guys on the academic stage, desiring to be popular in the USA religion scene, and anymore for us as conservative Christians, that comes down to we want to be one of the guys among the evangelicals. So we're going to kind of imitate what their formula for success is, which is, you know, put up these large worship structures, which are plain and simple and booming population areas, offering a non-threatening form of worship that is completely recognizable to anybody who's ever been raised in a Baptist or evangelical or non-denominational church. It's a struggle to maintain our clear confessional identity when we're willing, for instance, to say, well, we can do that perfectly and at the same time ditch any distinct Lutheran practices of worship, liturgy, so on and so forth. That's a huge challenge, one we still debate. And the constant temptation to hold the Lutheran confessions up as more museum pieces that we admire, we take off the shelf, dust it off, say, isn't that a great book? Put it back up on the shelf and move on, rather as living texts that animate what it is to be and remain a Lutheran.
0: Finally, then, what is the current state of worldwide confessional Lutheranism here at the beginning of the 21st century?
1: I think it's an incredibly exciting time. We see around the world, and here, if I could, I begin to sound like an old guy, Todd, telling stories, but I remember one of my first days on the job at the International Center, Dr. Jack Preuss came in the office and just plopped himself down and put his feet up on my desk, literally, and said, "My son, mark my words, the Missouri Synod will do more good around the world by sending professors everywhere we can to teach theology, and it's absolutely harmless for us. It involves no church fellowship. We don't have to worry about that. We will just teach. That's what we're good at, teaching." He said that back in, like, you know, 1990, and his brother Robert was already living that out, sending guys all around the world. And the fruit of all that activity in the 90s has emerged now around the world. There are all these emerging Lutheran churches coming out of the grip of the liberal Lutheran World Federation, being shocked to their core by the fact that a church that claims to be Lutheran can embrace homosexuality. It's a wonderful opportunity to tell people, wake up. If you never paid attention to the horrible theology, at least look at what happens when they embrace it. This is the end game. This is a terminal cancer in these church bodies. They have abandoned Scripture. They've abandoned doctrine. It leads them now to embrace the most horrendous views on human sexuality. The fact that a church body and its health plan will pay for one of its female pastors to get an abortion, you know, wake up, people. So there is this awakening around the world, and it's good for us as the Missouri Synod. We have to be very careful. We don't sound like we are now showing them what it means to be Lutherans because we're so wonderful. No, in many ways, just the opposite. We are learning what it means to confess while suffering from these people who have had to do that. We are learning what it means to stand firm for Christ under the persecution of the communists in the Soviet Union, or these horrible dictatorships in Asia, or these horrible, you know, chiefs and tribes in Africa. Around the world, we are learning what it is to be a Lutheran, stripped bare of everything other than the gospel, as clearly articulated in the Lutheran Confession. So it's a win-win for everybody, and I see this as a wonderful time to be a confessional Lutheran.
0: Pastor Paul McCain is publisher and executive director of editorial for Concordia Publishing House based in St. Louis. He's also general editor of Concordia, the Lutheran Confessions. Paul, it's been marvelous during this series. Thank you so much for your time.
1: It's my pleasure, Todd. God bless.
0: If you've enjoyed our series with Pastor Paul McCain on the past, present, and future of confessional Lutheranism, please consider joining our monthly or annual giving program, the Issues Etc. Reformation Club. 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Reformation Club. When we come back, we didn't quite get finished yesterday with your reaction to our interview with Elizabeth Eaton, the presiding bishop of the Evangelical Lutheran Church in America on the 500th anniversary of the Reformation. We'll get more of your reaction and hear from her and some analysis after this.
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0: 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So you're visiting a church, unlike the church you usually attend. It smells different. Your church smells like premium coffee. This one smells like candles and maybe even a hint of incense. Is that incense I smell? The church itself has pews, not theater seats. There aren't any cup holders. That seems mighty inconvenient. And they don't have a coffee bar out there in the reception area. And once the service begins, you're positively lost, disoriented, not quite sure. There's a lot of talking. There's singing. There's chanting. The pastor, I think it's the pastor up there, in some, what looks like an old Roman robe, moving back and forth, facing you, facing the altar. I think that's an altar up there. A lot of it seems very unfamiliar and disorienting. You know what that's called? It's called liturgical shock. If you've been fed nothing but the revivalist worship of evangelicalism, where everything is readily understandable, where the coffee is always fresh, where you can carry it in and drink it during the sermon or the teaching time, where the music is so well produced, along with the light show and the smoke machine, that it's just seamless from beginning to end. This seems very strange indeed. We're beginning a new weekly series with Pastor Brian Wolfmiller called Liturgical Boot Camp. The subject for our first conversation on this Monday afternoon, October the 3rd, is that liturgical shock. Pastor Brian Wolfmiller is a regular guest. He's pastor of Hope Lutheran Church in Aurora, Colorado, co-host of a weekly radio talk show called Table Talk Radio, and author of the book, Has American Christianity Failed? Brian, welcome back to Issues Etc.
6: Thanks, Todd.
0: Why do you talk about liturgical shock? Is that something like culture shock?
6: Yeah, it's worse, you know, because our, you know, how we worship really is definitional to our faith, to what we think about ourselves, what we think about God, what we think about the world. It's right down to the core of things, which is why it's always a bit risky to talk about worship, because if you come in and contradict or contrast the way a church is doing their worship service, it's you're really getting to the core of what someone is. And when you go and visit a different church, especially when you go from an evangelical church to a liturgical church, especially to a liturgical Lutheran church, it's like a different world. I mean, Lutheran doctrine is one thing. It's a completely different way of looking at the world and God and theology. But to actually see it put in practice, it's a bit like being slapped in the face or being rear-ended by a dump truck. You know, it's just a incredible shock. Now, I grew up going to in the ELCA, the Liberal Lutheran Church, but at a young age went to a church that had contemporary worship, and then really kind of grew up theologically in high school and college in the evangelical church, the light charismatic worship. And then to go back as an adult to the Lutheran liturgy, I don't think there's another way to describe it except for to say it was a shock. It was like someone pushed you into a swimming pool that you didn't even know was there. I remember one time in college, I was asleep, and a couple of my buddies had gone out. I use the term loosely. They had gone out in the snow and made a huge snowman and came and dumped it on my face when I was asleep. Now, this is what it's like to go to the liturgy. What's going on here? This isn't church. This isn't worship. This isn't how things are supposed to go. And so I think it's especially in this series, but maybe especially today, to kind of to sort out what that shock comes from. How can there be two people who are Christians and who are worshiping God, but our way of doing it is so different that to go from one to the other is a complete is a kind of a stunning thing. It's a stunning event.
0: Okay, we're going to talk about some of the theological assumptions, how it's not just a difference in style or a difference in how things are done. There are different theological assumptions at work here. But before we get there, what does the average evangelical, what have they grown accustomed to on Sunday morning?
6: Well, you go to church, and generally this is the way it goes. You go there, you gather, you sit in the seats, it's a comfortable place, it's well lit, the sound system's always working properly. Man, I wish that defined our service. But anyway, you know, the people are nice. You might be greeted, you might not be. You start out with some announcements, and then the band comes out. And the band is going to have a set. They're going to play a number of songs. You might have some announcements interspersed with those songs, maybe an offering as well. But it's going to start out pretty exciting. It's going to get everyone hyped up. And then it's going to transition. The music is going to get slower, more intense, more emotive, and that's going to get you ready for the main event, which is the preacher's going to come out, and he's going to teach or preach, normally for a long time. Half an hour would be on the short end of things. He might go verse by verse. He might have a topical study. He's going to tell you about how you ought to be living as a Christian. But to the end of the sermon, it's going to transition again, and now instead of addressing the Christian and how they ought to live, it's going to address the visitor, the unbeliever, and how they ought to believe in Jesus. That's going to be the time for the altar call or the decision, at normally which times things take a very distinct turn. The band might come out and play some songs, some music in the background, while the pastor invites you to accept Jesus as your Lord and Savior, to come forward to pray, to rededicate your life to Him, to submit yourself, to re-give your life to Christ if you've done it already. And then it'll end with a kind of a prayer for those people who are there. Those people are kind of taken into another place or tended to while everyone else is dismissed. That's the kind of the general outline of most services in American evangelicalism.
0: So other than the general sense of shock that the evangelical is going to have walking into a liturgical service for the first time, what are the specific things that are going to be, in some cases, just radically different or things they've never seen or heard before in their experience in worship?
6: Yeah, well, the first thing that they might notice is that there's pews instead of seats. I mean, it seems kind of funny, but, you know, to think about this, I've been trying to remember this, you know, to go back to the liturgical church from an evangelical church and all the little things that now I don't even think about, but that then were a big sort of thing. So you're sitting in a pew, which means you're sharing a seat with somebody. I think it's actually kind of wonderful to think about, but in the evangelical church, you know, you have your own spot. You stand there as an individual, and that might be a symbol for something else, because in the evangelical worship, you're not doing things together. I mean, even there's this competition to see who's most moved by the music, you know, who's going to raise their hands first, who's going to stand up and be moved by the Holy Spirit to stand up, for everyone's acting as an individual, whereas in the liturgy, everyone's standing up together and kneeling down together. It might seem like a small thing, but that's going to be a bit of a shock to the evangelical that you're sitting in a pew. And then you see the pastor, who in the liturgical church is dressed in a dress, a white robe. In the evangelical church, the pastor, I mean, the way the pastor dresses says a lot about how the service is going to be. He might be in a suit, and that's going to tell you that he's there with authority. He might be there in pants and, you know, casually dressed, and that's going to set the stage for how the service is going to be very casual, very accessible. He might be wearing his doctoral robes, and that's going to come with this kind of academic sort of thing. But the point is, the pastor is going to be dressed to present himself to you, whereas in the liturgy, the pastor is covered up. You know, he's wearing church camouflage. You know, he's blending into the background of the service. And that's also going to be a bit of a shock, that the liturgy is back and forth and conversational and written down coming out of a book. That's also a very shocking thing, because in evangelical worship, the idea of spontaneity is connected to the work of the Holy Spirit. So when the praise band is up there and they're doing their set, they appear to be very spontaneous. You know, one person takes off on this direction and this goes, and now there's quiet, and now they're, and now all of this is rehearsed. Of course, it has to be rehearsed. It's not just, they're not guessing, but it's rehearsed in such a way that it seems spontaneous, and that spontaneity is a mark of the presence of the Holy Spirit, whereas the liturgical church, there's no attempt to appear to be spontaneous at all. Everything's written down beforehand, and that's a hurdle for some evangelicals. It seems like the liturgy is not spiritual because it's written down. Now, it doesn't take much thinking about that to kind of dismantle it, but it should be noticed that this is going to be one of the things that's shocking to the evangelical coming into the liturgy.
0: Well, and a simple response, you know, it might be a little flippant to someone who says, you know, how could it be spiritual if it's all been written down before and essentially scripted out almost from beginning to end is, well, you know, the Bible is written down too. What do you think, Brian?
6: Well, that's exactly right. I mean, it is the Holy Spirit that inspired the scriptures to be written. So the Holy Spirit, not only is the Holy Spirit not against writing things down, it seems to be the main thing that the Holy Spirit does is inspire things to be written down. So it's an incredible dichotomy, which points to the deeper theology, which I know we'll dig into in this conversation and conversations to come, that the evangelical worship is there to its chief end is to manipulate you. It's to say it in a positive way, it's to move you in some sort of way. And all the assumptions there is that the way you are moved is by, you know, by this emotional or theological manipulation and activity and the worship service itself that's pushing you along. The liturgy has no such aspirations. When you go to the liturgy, when the Holy Spirit gathers you around the Lord's word, it's not so that he can move you or manipulate you, but rather so that he can serve you and give you gifts. And that's perhaps the biggest shock of all. When I go to church as an evangelical, every day I'm being trained that the theology and the worship is about me, that I am the center of this activity of God and the church, and that God is working to change me, to move me, to claim me, to somehow activate my own will towards him. So when I go to the liturgy and that's not the main thing, I'm left empty. I remember the first time we went back to the liturgical service after being a long time in the evangelicals. And my response was simply to Carrie, we had gone together, I don't think the Holy Spirit was there at all. And the reason was because I had learned to recognize the activity of the Holy Spirit in the context of being manipulated. So if I wasn't being manipulated in some way or another, then I didn't think the Holy Spirit was working at all. Now, that's really a kind of deadly judgment to make on evangelical worship, but I think it's very important, and I think it'll be reflected in a lot of people who have made this transition from evangelical worship to the liturgy, is that the main shock is that I'm not in the center of things, and the Holy Spirit is not working in the form of manipulation. And everything around that then kind of works its way out.
0: Let's take a break. Pastor Brian Wolfmiller is our guest. We're beginning a new weekly series, Liturgical Boot Camp for Evangelicals. Today, we're talking about the liturgical shock. Pastor Brian Wolfmiller is our guest. Other impressions during liturgical shock when we come back. 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
0: Welcome back to Issues Etc. I'm Todd Wilkin. On this Monday afternoon, October the 3rd, we're beginning a new series with Pastor Brian Wolfmiller, Liturgical Boot Camp for Evangelicals. We're talking about that sense of liturgical shock when you first see a liturgical service. Some other impressions, Brian. It's too Roman Catholic. This is the traditions of men. Are those some common symptoms of a liturgical shock?
6: Yeah, that's right. It's like I hear this all the time. You guys are just like the Roman Catholics. And I now say, except for the opposite. I mean, it's an amazing sort of thing that that when you judge from the outside, and I guess it's true that in the Catholic Church, they have robes still. In the Catholic Church, they have hymns every now and again. They do a little bit of chanting. They have the Lord's Supper. So in some ways, the Catholic Church and the Lutheran Church from the outside might look familiar, but that's it's a judgment that is using only the eyes and not the ears. Because the thing that is preached, the things that are said, the things that are done in the two churches, in the Catholic Church and in the Lutheran Church, are very, very different. That is part of this shock value. You guys look just like the Catholics. And the evangelical has been trained to stand against what they call traditions of men. Roman Catholicism is one of the chief objects of ridicule amongst evangelicals. Because they have, as the evangelicals will say it, they have a religion but not a relationship. For them, everything is about kind of the outward activity. For the evangelical, everything is about the activity of the heart. Now, we in the Lutheran Church can say, well, look, both of them don't get it right. They're both wrong. They both miss the main thing. But yeah, that's part of the shock value as well. And it's understood to be traditional. You see, the evangelical church understands itself to simply be kind of lifted out of the end of the book of Acts and dropped down into the United States, so that the last 2,000 years of church history are willfully forgotten by evangelicals. They've rejected it. They've thrown it out. They don't study it. It's not part of their life. And so all of these things that have come along in the church, the order of service and the particular activities of the liturgy and so forth, these are all understood to be to fight against their idea of sola scriptura, scripture alone. And their scripture alone means that they reject the history of the church. And so those are also two parts of the shock of entering into the liturgy.
0: An important term here that we're going to be working with under theological assumptions really helps explain the kind of not only the what, but the why of so much of evangelical worship and the difference that there is between that and liturgical worship. The term here is revival. How important is that in the evangelical concept of worship?
6: I think it's key to understanding it. So revivalism has a particular historical context. That is, in the United States, there were these revival movements. And revivalism came along, and the preacher would come to town. You'd have a big service. You know, the tents would be put out. Everyone would come to hear long sermons for days, maybe weeks at a time. And they were all geared towards moving people towards a decision for Christ. This was the whole thing. So Charles Finney is the chief architect of revivalism in the Second Great Awakening, and he talked about what he called the new measures. The old measures were things like baptism, where he said that was good for the age of the apostles, but that's no longer good for us. We need new measures today. So he invented what he called the anxious bench, which was simply the precursor for the altar call, for people coming down to receive Christ. It's amazing for some people to realize that worship has this time of people coming forward and dedicating their lives to Christ. That's less than 200 years old in the church. It's very, very new, very, very modern. But this idea that we come to church to be moved, to be manipulated, to hand ourselves over, that the whole thing is geared towards our decision or an act of the will at the end, this is a pure revivalism. And it went from shaping these tent revivals, you know, that preachers would come to town and they'd go down by the creek and you'd have a camp meeting and you'd go out there for a few weeks and then you'd go back to the normal way of going to church and hearing the scriptures preached and everything else. That revivalistic technique works its way into the Sunday service of the evangelical churches and becomes the shape of the way churches worship. I don't think we can underestimate or talk too little about the influence of revivalism on American evangelical worship.
0: So that leads us to the theological assumptions that are at work here. And let's start with contrasting evangelical worship or this revivalistic worship with the liturgical form of worship on several theological subjects, beginning with the Word of God. What are the contrasting assumptions here?
6: Yeah, and here we have to, at least for us, I can only talk about the Lutheran liturgy. I suppose you can have liturgical worship that's not Lutheran. That's not what we're talking about. For the Lutheran liturgy, we understand that God's word is powerful. It's effective. I'm not ashamed of the gospel because it is the power of God unto salvation for those who believe, Romans 1 or Romans 10. Faith comes through hearing and hearing by the word of God, that the Holy Spirit is working through the word to grant repentance, to give repentance. On the other hand, revivalism assumes that God's word is in fact, it's information, so it can be true, but that it is not powerful. In fact, that it is ineffective, that it needs our support, our affirmation, our reception, our decision, so that the gospel is presented to the in the revivalistic worship as information that we must act upon. And so you hear things like Jesus has died for you, now you have to receive him. In other words, salvation then is potential. God's word is informative, but the main thing is your will.
0: on man's will, what are the assumptions theologically contrasted between the two?
6: The scriptures teach us that we're dead in sins and trespasses, that the things of the spirit are not received by the mind of the flesh. 1 Corinthians 2, and that's Ephesians 2, 1. So that the scriptures come along and raise us from the dead. The assumption for the revival service is not that our will is dead, contrary to God's will and so forth, but rather that our will is sick, that our will is weak. And this means two things. It means that our will can act, but it also means that our will is open to manipulation. I think this is a key thing, especially, you know, the Lutherans have for a long time criticized American evangelicals for teaching the freedom of man's will. And that's true. They should be criticized for that. But there's a second aspect that evangelicalism treats man's will with that is often that's often missed. And it's this, that while they do confess that man's will is free, they confess that man's will is open to manipulation. So that when the preacher stands up before you to preach, or when the praise band gets up in front of you to lead you in song, they are there to manipulate you. I mean, again, to say it in a positive way, they are there to move you, but that's the same thing, to manipulate you. So your will is weak, but it's open to manipulation, open to coercion, open to change, and that's exactly how it is treated in the revivalized worship.
0: Speaking of conversion, what's the contrast between evangelical revivalistic worship and liturgical worship?
6: So conversion is going to treat, in revivalistic worship, is going to be a main event, either a one-time thing or a kind of definitive thing, you know, where you give your life to Christ, and that's conversion. The liturgy understands conversion along the lines of repentance, that the Lord, that God, the Holy Spirit, through the law and through the gospel, is showing us our sin and then giving us faith, lifting us up out of our death and giving us life in the name of Jesus. And that's every day of our lives, every week, all the time. In fact, that's one of the main differences, which maybe we can explore next week, is that the American evangelical worship ends with the time of decision, whereas the Lutheran liturgy begins with confession and absolution. So that everything in evangelicalism is pushing towards this great event of repentance, whereas the liturgy understands you start with repentance and everything going forward is all repentance. Conversion is accomplished by the will in evangelicalism, whereas conversion is accomplished by the Holy Spirit in the liturgical worship of the church.
0: Pastor Brian Wolfmiller is our guest. It's our series, Liturgical Bootcamp for Evangelicals. We're talking about liturgical shock on this Monday, October the 3rd. When we come back, we'll discuss, well, what's really a big deal in both worship forms, music. It's very big in revivalistic evangelical worship. It's also big in liturgical worship. So what's the difference between the two? Pastor Brian Wolfmiller is author of the book, Has American Christianity Failed? You can find out more about this book at our website, issuesetc.org. 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By Pastor Brian Wolfmiller.
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0: Thanks to the following congregations for standing with us by joining the Issues, Etc. 300. Trinity Lutheran, Brooklyn, New York. Hope Lutheran, Birmingham, Alabama. Our Savior Lutheran, Paradise, California. St. John Lutheran, Ray, Michigan. Peace with Christ Lutheran, Fort Collins, Colorado. Shepherd of the Hills Lutheran, Kimberling City, Missouri. The Lutheran Church of Our Savior, Salinas, California. St. John's Lutheran, Algoma, Wisconsin. And St. John's Lutheran, Colton, California. 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
0: Welcome back to Issues Etc. I'm Todd Wilkin. A few more minutes in our first of a series of conversations with Pastor Brian Wolfmiller, Liturgical Boot Camp for Evangelicals. Today we're talking about that liturgical shock that is often sensed by those who have come from revivalist worship to liturgical worship. A little bit later, we'll be talking with Dr. Joel Bierman, professor of systematic theology at Concordia Seminary in St. Louis and author of the books Courageous Fathers of the Bible, A Case for Character, and a forthcoming publication, Holy Citizens. We're going to talk about law-gospel reductionism in the last three quarters of this hour of Issues Etc. Pastor Wolfmiller, let's talk a little bit about the big subject, or at least it is often the biggest subject discussed when we're talking about these two very different forms of worship, evangelical and liturgical, and that is music. And music is big in both. What's the difference between the two?
6: I've wondered, by the way, Todd, maybe someone listening knows something about that. I've wondered why music is so important just in our humanity. It's an amazing sort of thing to just think about that we are people who make music, and music is such a big part of our life, both in the church and outside of the church. And this is where most of the debate occurs between hymns and contemporary songs and contemporary praise choruses and things like this. This is where the big debate is. And I think rightly so in some ways, because the hymns and the music culminate what's going on underneath. In the revivalistic worship, the music is there to move you, to manipulate you. See, it brings you into the presence of God. I remember one time, a long time ago, talking to Chris Tomlin, who's, you know, number one on all the CCLI charts, and we asked him, what's the role of the praise and worship leader? And he says, to usher you into the presence of God. And I asked him, well, how do you know when you're in the presence of God? And he says, well, you just know it. You find yourself there. That's the real goal of the music, is to be a conduit of this experience of the presence of God. Whereas the ancient church, in her hymns and her songs, sees a completely different purpose of the worship and of the music, and that is to extol God and to confess His gifts. So all of us have been singing hymns and have become kind of emotionally overwhelmed by them. It's not that they're not emotional, but the point is that they're not made to be emotional. That's not their goal. That's not the end game. They're made to confess the truth of the scriptures. So the hymns are much more theologically dense. They are interested in teaching. And in fact, in taking the teaching of the scriptures and carving them into our minds and our hearts. So the music becomes an instrument in which these truths of God's word are really almost tattooed into the mind, so that we remember these hymns and this theology when we can't remember anything else. They're still there, and we're still able to confess these things. So the music of the liturgical church is much more confessional in nature rather than emotive.
0: Sounds like, just to pause for a second here very briefly, sounds like music in the revivalist evangelical worship service is attempting to serve the function of what the sacraments of the means of grace does in the liturgy.
6: Yes, that's there's something there. The difference is that the sacraments, by their very nature, are a confession that God must come to us veiled, covered, clothed, that God mediates His presence. This is an important doctrine all throughout the scriptures. So that God, you know, God, Moses says, I'd like to see you, God, and He says, you can't see my face. Nobody can see my face and live. I can show you my goodness, my backside. You know, I can show you a part, but I have to veil myself in order for you to be able to stand my presence. And the sacraments, the fact that the Lord comes to us in His word, in baptism, in the Lord's Supper, that He hides Himself in order to serve us, is an important understanding of sacramental worship, which is really what the liturgy is, sacramental worship. Whereas the evangelical understands that, or that they desire to have the unmediated, unfiltered, raw experience of God's presence. So a lot of the songs will be about the power of God, being touched by God, seeing God, all things which the scriptures warn us about. A lot of the music will be that way. So it's sort of a sacrament, but it's kind of an anti-sacrament sacrament. It's the idea that falls into the hole that's left when the sacraments have been rooted out of evangelical theology.
0: What does evangelical worship make of the biblical sacraments, briefly?
6: Well, they are empty works of man. They're simply our works. Baptism is our first act of remembrance. The Lord's Supper is all about our remembrance. It's about what we're doing. Whereas the liturgy understands that the sacraments are God coming to us and serving us.
0: You mentioned before tradition. What role does it have in these two very different forms of worship?
6: Well, in revivalism, tradition is understood to be stifling. Paul tells us not to quench the spirit. There's nothing understood to quench the spirit more than tradition in the evangelical world. I still don't know why this is. I think it's something to do with their kind of creeping Gnosticism that stands behind everything that they do, that if there's anything that's done twice, anything that's done not spontaneously, it's to be a stifling of the spirit, whereas the liturgy rejoices in. Look, we have 2,000 years of wisdom in the church, and we rejoice in that. And we don't receive it as the word of God, but we're able to receive it as a gift that the Lord has preserved his church throughout the ages.
0: Then the pastor, you had mentioned earlier that kind of the centerpiece is the pastor's teaching, preaching, whatever it may be in evangelicalism. Who is he in the evangelical service as opposed to the liturgical?
6: There's a lot of different options here, but chiefly the pastor is the guru. He's the one to guide us into the presence of God. If the goal of the service is to manipulate, he stands there as the chief manipulator, the one who will move you, who will bring you to the point of decision, the one who will compel you to be more sincere and everything else. That's the goal and work of the pastor. Whereas in the liturgy, and this is really quite freeing as a pastor, I come and stand before the people not as any sort of guru or kind of more spiritual person, but I stand there to forgive sins. I am the absolver in that place.
0: That's a big one, isn't it? Contrasting evangelical with liturgical worship, absolution.
6: I think that's the main thing. I mean, this is, you know, it's a stunning thing for a lot of Lutherans to realize that the absolution is a unique thing for the Lutheran church. No other church has the absolution. So to stand there and to speak the forgiveness of sins, to declare sinners forgiven and accepted by God, is such a radical sort of thing that no other confession can do it. So the evangelical can't absolve. I mean, it stands against everything that they do, you know. It's all about your will being activated to receive, etc., so that there could be no objective declaration of the forgiveness of sins, and that undercuts everything. I think that's one of the most offensive things to an evangelical visiting the liturgy. Who does that pastor think he is standing up there forgiving my sins? Well, the pastor thinks that he is the one sent by Jesus to do just that, according to John 20. But that is, I think, of all the liturgical shocks, that perhaps might be the most overwhelming.
0: So finally here, to the person who is saying, you've kind of whet my appetite a little bit, I might step into one of those Lutheran liturgical services, give them a little pre-warning of what to expect, what they'll see and hear.
6: Maybe five things. You ought to find these five things. The first is a lot of scripture. And not just in the reading of the scripture, but scripture will be everywhere. In the hymns, you'll read psalms. There'll be scriptures reading between the scripture readings. The prayers, the sermon will be laced with scripture, that the scripture will be all throughout. If you go to a church that has a new hymnal, the Lutheran service book, you'll notice references for everything that we say, where it comes from in the scripture. It's really quite wonderful that it's almost impossible to pack more Bible into 1 hour or an hour and a half or whatever in there. So that's the first thing. The second thing is theology. The liturgy doesn't water things down. I mean, it's accessible, and I think it's more accessible than the evangelical worship. I don't think that argument flies, at least not to me, but the theology is there. It's in the hymns, it's in the prayers, it's in the sermon. It's not reduced to the lowest common denominator, but the fullness of doctrine is being confessed. The third thing is that the focus is on God, Father, Son, and Holy Spirit. And that means that the focus is not on you. The evangelical worship focuses on the worshiper. You know, the person who's visiting especially gets the focus of all of the attention. The attention of the liturgy is on God, the one who gives us all good things. And for the evangelical, that's a shock. The evangelical, one of the dangers is they become the center of theology, the center of worship, the center of their own little world. The liturgy is fighting against that kind of idolatry by putting the focus on God. The fourth is that it's objective. It's not that the truth of the scripture is not waiting for you to accept it. It's true before you even knew about it. And you can rejoice in that. The cross and resurrection in the liturgical service are treated as settled realities. There's no question here. And that's also true of the Lord's Supper, of the preaching of the gospel, of the absolution. These things are true. They stand true whether we feel it or not, whether we're moved by them or not. They are simply objective. And then the last thing, which is also a bit of a shock, is that there's a lot of back and forth. It's like a conversation. You have a part in the service. You're not there as an observer.

0: sitting and kneeling. You have a part in this whole thing, which is really how the Lord wants it to be. So those are some things to expect. And it, when you go to the Lutheran Church, you ought to find those. The main thing, of course, in all of this is that you ought to find Christ, the one who died and rose for you. The word of the gospel, law and gospel, and this promise should be around every turn of every page in the hymnal, just like it is in every page that we turn in the Bible. That's what this whole thing is about.
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1: 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And after we've explained, you're probably going to sound very familiar to you. 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
7: Now, bringing pleasure to God is called worship. Worship is not for your benefit. As a pastor, I receive notes that say, I love the worship today. I got a lot out of it. This is another misconception about worship. It isn't for your benefit. We worship for God's benefit. When we worship, our goal is to bring pleasure to God, not ourselves. If you've ever said, I didn't get anything out of worship today, you worship for the wrong reason. Worship isn't for you. It's for God.
1: That's Rick Warren reading from his best-selling book, The Purpose-Driven Life. And what he says there about worship seems to make sense to us, doesn't it? It seems to make perfect sense. This is how it works. God's up there in heaven, kind of waiting on us, and our goal in worship is to go there, to gather there, and to, as he says, bring pleasure to God, that God is in essence the audience and we are the actors. Now, God may do some things during

0: worship, but the main direction of worship is from us to God, and that makes perfect sense to us. It's also perfectly pagan. The pagans believe that that's how their gods are worshipped too. The Christian view of worship is actually, well, turns that a little bit on its head, although not completely on its head. Greetings and welcome to Issues Etc. live on this Tuesday afternoon, October the 11th. I'm Todd Wilkin. Thanks for tuning us in. Part two of our weekly series on liturgical boot camp for evangelicals today. Who is the main actor in worship? We'll talk a little bit about the invocation of God. Pastor Brian Wolfmiller will be our guest a little bit later. Dr. James Hitchcock of St. Louis University will join us to talk about the new appointees to the College of Cardinals by Pope Francis. Some are hoping or hailing the fact that it might be a moderate group of cardinals that would ensure a moderate to follow Pope Francis, because, of course, the College of Cardinals elects the next pope. Pastor Jonathan Fisk will be our guest. Our series Worldview Watch will continue in Hour 2 of Issues, Etc. We're going to talk about hormonal birth control, and then an update on the November elections and a little bit of post-game on Sunday's second presidential debate held here in St. Louis. Mark and Molly Hemingway of the Weekly Standard and the Federalist will be alongside for that. You can join us with questions or comments over the next 2 hours, 1-877-623-MYIE. 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Our email address, talkback@issuesetc.org. Our Twitter address, @issuesetc. And the Issues Etc. comment line is open 24/7. 618-223-8382. Joining us for part two of Liturgical Boot Camp for Evangelicals today, who is the main actor in worship? Pastor Brian Wolfmiller, pastor of Hope Lutheran Church in Aurora, Colorado, co-host of a weekly radio talk show called Table Talk Radio, and author of the book, Has American Christianity Failed? Brian, welcome back.
1: Thank you.
0: We're going to say, not to tip our hand too much, but we're going to say that God himself, Father, Son, and Holy Spirit, is the main actor in Christian worship. But in saying that, are we saying that man has no part in this thing called worship?
1: No, I don't think so. There's a reason that, when God was rescuing his people from Egypt, he did it so that they could go out into the desert and worship him. So the Lord apparently wanted people to be there in the desert to worship. He didn't want to just be there in the desert by himself doing things. So that we are, our existence is key to worship. Now, we are chiefly in worship the recipients of God's activity. But there is a way that we then reciprocate and give something back to God. But that is not the main thing. It's not the central thing. It's not the important thing. And it's not the reason why worship was instituted. So there's a great line in our Lutheran Confessions, and I'm going to paraphrase a little bit. And it says, there are two types of worship. The worship of the law is that we love and serve God. The worship of the gospel is that we receive from God the gifts that he has to give. And this is the worship that God desires, that by faith we are the recipients of his gifts. So the chief thing in worship is that the Lord comes and he speaks and we believe it. The Lord comes and forgives and we are forgiven. The Lord comes and blesses and we are blessed. The Lord comes and gives his gifts and we rejoice in those gifts. And this is really important to understand, because when you go and ask the typical American evangelical what worship is, they'll answer like Rick Warren did in the intro there. They say, look, worship is our sacrifice of praise to God. Worship is our love, our affection being lifted up to God. Worship is our activity. We are the chief actors, and God is the recipient of this. But that is not the biblical picture of worship at all. So Jesus can say things like, who's greater, the one that sits at the table or the one who serves? In fact, he asked this after he's given the Lord's Supper to his disciples in Luke. And the answer is, Jesus says, obviously, the one who sits at the table. That's the one that's greater. The waiter is there to give you what you need, what you want. The person that sits at the table has a greater honor. And yet, Jesus says, I am among you as the one who serves. And Jesus continues to be among us as the one who serves and gives gifts and takes care of his people.
0: I think that this is the question, along with another one, there are two indispensable questions, that separates liturgical worship, that is historical liturgical worship, from the worship, the revivalistic worship of Pop American Evangelicalism. First, who's the main actor, and then how does he act? Because we'll actually have to talk about that. Because I've heard people talk about God being an actor in worship, but how they describe him acting is something completely divorced from, well, from preaching of law and gospel or from the means of grace. What are your thoughts?
1: Yeah, that's exactly right. There is a way that in a mystical understanding of worship, we understand that God is the one who's active, and we are the ones who are receiving his gifts. And so you're right, it's not enough to simply ask who's active and who's passive, but we have to ask, what is the activity of God? How is he active? So that's a key question. But this first question is, who is the one who's acting? Is so important for understanding the difference. I mean, what we want to do in this series is to get people ready to go and visit the liturgy for the first time and to understand what's happening there. And this is a key difference, is that it's the one who is working in the liturgy is God. The one who's speaking is Christ. The one who's blessing is the Holy Trinity. The one who's present is the Holy Spirit. It's the activity of God that we're rejoicing in, and that is very, very foreign to the people who have grown up in the revivalistic style worship. It's almost, again, it's part of this liturgical shock. It's profoundly kind of jarring to realize that we're here to hear from Jesus. So when we read the scriptures, this is the Holy Spirit has this written for us today, that we might hear it and repent. When we go to the gift of baptism, when we confess our sins and hear the absolution, when we are listening to the sermon or whatever, when we're there eating the Lord's body and blood, that this is God coming to bless us and to give us his gifts. He is the one who is serving us, and it's really quite wonderful and quite beautiful and also very, very different.
0: It's hard to swallow, because I think our picture of God is, even in American Christianity, is shaped more by kind of a general idea of what a God should be like, rather than the God revealed in the person of Jesus Christ. And what a God should be like is high, aloof, served, rather than serving. Certainly not, you know, humbled in any way, and certainly not here to do things for us. We're after all the creatures. Have our ideas about God been wrong, and therefore our ideas about worship been wrong?
1: There's which is why God has to be revealed to us. You know, we can't just go and think about how God ought to be and then deduce from that our theology. The Lord says, look, I'll tell you how I am. I'll show you how I am. And the thing that he shows and reveals is his great humility. The Lord comes to us in meekness. So there's no accident that the very first gospel reading in the church year, Advent 1, the first Sunday of the church year, has the account of Jesus coming into Jerusalem on a donkey. This is the triumphal entry, in which we hear that the promise of the prophet, "See, your king comes to you lowly." And this is how Jesus comes to us, lowly. He comes, as he says in another place in Mark, the Son of Man came not to be served, but to serve and to give his life as a ransom to many. And Jesus continues to come not to be served, but to serve. We see the shock of this, for example, when Jesus goes to wash the disciples' feet. This is after he's given the Lord's Supper, and now they're about to leave, and Jesus is about to be handed over into the hands of wicked men, and the trial that would end in his crucifixion is about to begin this Monday, Thursday. And Jesus stands up from the table, Gospel of John tells us. He takes off his robe, he wraps a towel around himself, and he goes around to his disciples, and he washes their feet. Now, we look at that, and anybody looking at that says, no, this can't be the way it goes. It's supposed to be that the disciples would wash the feet of Jesus. And in fact, we see that in Peter. He says, Lord, far be it for you to wash my feet. Peter looks at the Lord here in this humility, unrobed, doing the work of a servant. In fact, it's below the dignity of a disciple to wash the master's feet. That's servant's work. Here, Jesus is doing the lowliest task, and Peter is is put off by it. He's astonished by it. He can't abide by it. No, Lord, I should wash your feet. And yet Peter says to Jesus says to Peter, if I do not wash your feet, you have no part of me. So this is what this is a word of warning to the church today. When we would say, no, Jesus, it's not for you to serve us, it's for us to serve you. Jesus says, unless I serve you, you have no part of me. But then we get into the kind of, we fall off onto the ditch on the other side, which is what you're talking about, Todd, when we say, well, not only does God serve us, but how does he serve us? Peter then says, well, Lord, don't just wash my feet, wash my whole body. And Jesus says, Peter, look, I'm acting like a servant, but I'm still the Lord, and it's still up to me how to serve you. I'm not here to take instruction from you. I'm not here to learn from you how to serve you best. You don't need your whole body washed, just your feet. So the Lord is the Lord who serves, and he, because he is the Lord, will determine how best we are to be served. So this is our worship, being served by Jesus in the way that he has determined that we need to be served.
0: Is there also something amiss here in what we think we're doing there? Not just what we think we're doing something for God, but in fact, why we think we're there in the first place. We once did an open lines, Brian, years and years and years ago, asking the simple question, and we didn't realize how provocative a question it would turn out to be. Why do you go to church? And it seems to me that revivalistic worship answers that question one way, and liturgical worship answers it in an entirely different way.
1: Yeah, and I suppose the answers would break out into a number of different things, but you could categorize them in two different ways. On the one hand, the revivalistic worship would say, I go to church to give God my praise and to be moved to action. So it's going to be my action of loving God and my action of loving the neighbor is going to be stirred up by worship. That's the reason why I'm going. Whereas the liturgy would say, I'm going to church for the forgiveness of sins. I'm going to hear the Lord's name and his word for the comfort of my conscience. I'm going to church at the Lord's command because he would have me as his child and give me his gifts. And it is two totally different motivations. It is the difference between the worship of the law and the worship of the gospel. The worship of giving ourselves to God versus the worship of God giving himself to us. And we go to receive the Lord and his gifts.
0: Pastor Brian Wolfmiller is our guest. It's part two of our weekly series, Liturgical Boot Camp for Evangelicals. Today, who is the main actor in worship? He's author of the book, Has American Christianity Failed? And on the other side of the break, it's not as though revivalistic worship entirely leaves out the forgiveness of sins. I don't think anyone there would say, well, I don't need forgiveness. But where do they think they're getting it, if not on Sunday morning? Stay tuned.

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3: Lutheran Service Book has been in use now for an entire decade, and we at Concordia Theological Seminary felt it was a good time to give some consideration of what we've learned in the process of using that hymnal for 10 years.
0: Dr. Paul Grimm, talking about the Good Shepherd Institute Conference, November 6th through the 8th, on the campus of Concordia Theological Seminary in Fort Wayne, Indiana.
3: We're bringing together a number of people who were involved in the project, as well as other pastors and musicians who have used the hymnal for 10 years, with the goal that together we can consider even more deeply how this hymnal has affected our church body in its gathering together Sunday after Sunday as we receive the gifts of God in the divine service and return our thanks and praise for his wondrous deeds.
0: Lutheran Service Book at 10 Years is the theme for the 17th Annual Good Shepherd Institute Conference, November 6th through the 8th at Concordia Theological Seminary in Fort Wayne, Indiana. 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Welcome back to Issues Etc. I'm Todd Wilkin, part two of our weekly series on liturgical boot camp with Pastor Brian Wolfmiller. We're talking about who is the main actor in worship. He's author of the book, Has American Christianity Failed? You can find this book at our website, issuesetc.org. 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I highly recommend it. You can also give Concordia Publishing House a call and ask for the book, Has American Christianity Failed? 1-800-325-3040, 1-800-325-3040. Brian, it's not as though, before the break we were talking about forgiveness of sins, but it's not as though forgiveness has no place in revivalistic worship. Just if you would hearken back to your experience in that venue of worship, if you weren't going to church on Sunday morning primarily to receive the forgiveness of sins, as you said before the break, where did you think you were getting the forgiveness of sins?
4: Well, what's really interesting is that the revivalistic worship is all working towards the crescendo of the decision for Christ, which is probably as close in the worship as you get to the forgiveness of sins. And I think this is a good place that we can, in fact, contrast the liturgical worship with the revivalistic worship. Is that revivalistic worship brings people there, and you hear the songs, you hear the teaching, you hear some more songs, and now you're brought to the point where you repent of your sins, at least for the unbeliever, repents of their sins and receives Christ, and apparently with him, cleansing, forgiveness, and the Lord's mercy. It's just for a few, though. That forgiveness is for those who have never made a decision, for those who are rededicating their life, for those who are going forward. Whereas in the liturgy, almost the very first thing that you do when you walk into church is you confess your sins. You start there. You say, I'm a poor, miserable sinner. Confess unto God all my sins and iniquities. So we begin with repentance and hearing the absolution for all people. And no one is excluded from that because all people are sinners. And we've all broken God's law constantly. We're breaking his law. So the liturgy begins with the assumption that we are sinners that need to be forgiven and cleansed by the Lord's kindness before we stand in his presence and hear his word and believe in him. Whereas the revivalistic worship is pushing you, those who are not believers, towards the forgiveness of sins that comes at the end. So the order of service is completely flipped on its head. The other thing then for the Christian, and remember, there's really kind of two different services for two different people. In the revivalistic worship of American evangelicalism, The unbeliever is being moved to a time of decision, but the believer is being moved to more fervent love for God and neighbor. For them, it is all law. It is no gospel. And so the talk of confession of sins and forgiveness of sins is, in fact, a concession. If you have to go and ask for forgiveness, it shows that you are not living the victorious Christian life. So there's famous quotes from, like, for example, Joyce Meyer, who will mock the confession from her Lutheran upbringing. She says, "I used to say that I'm a poor, miserable sinner, but I'm not a poor, miserable sinner. I'm an overcomer. I'm speaking positive life and goodness into my life. I'm not wallowing in my sin and all this sort of thing." So the forgiveness of sins is not a concrete word that comes to the Christians, but rather it's kind of a general sense that because of Jesus, God is not as angry with me as he used to be. And I'm supposed to achieve that probably by meditation, but more especially by living a better life and needing the forgiveness of sins less.
0: Oh, my goodness. I mean, you could see where that's headed, Brian. Can't you?
4: Oh, yeah. Yeah, I mean, this is... Our confessions have a beautiful picture of life without the gospel. And it says, without the gospel, we're basically on this pendulum of pride and despair. And that's exactly what this kind of understanding of worship puts you on, this understanding of forgiveness. Either I'm doing good, I'm getting better, I have less need for the sacrifice of Jesus, so that must make God happy, because God is sad that his son had to die, so I want to, the better I am, the less crucified Jesus is. I mean, that's the proud Pharisee. And then on the other side, there's this despair. Oh, man, I've been at this whole Christian life thing for 5 years, and I'm not any better. In fact, every day I see that I'm worse and worse, and God surely must be getting angrier with me. It's pride and despair. It's like a roller coaster or a pendulum, and it's horrible. But I think this is the pendulum that most American Christians are on. And the worship of revivalism is simply pushing this swing. I'm closer to God. I'm far from God. It's bad. I'm doing well. I'm a miserable failure. It's all, on me. And there's really no place for this word. Your sins are forgiven. I think it's an astonishing thing that this most beautiful word, which we hear in the liturgy over and over again, your sins are forgiven, is the thing that most American evangelicals are most offended by. Who is that guy to say that to me, etc.? But it's the word that they need to hear most of all. That the Lord Jesus has put his forgiveness into the mouth of the people he appointed, into the mouths of his pastors, into the mouths of his Christians, so that you would know that the forgiveness of sins is for you, and that we would live by that word. And that's what the liturgical worship of the church is delivering, that word of forgiveness.
0: So does that also explain why so much of revivalistic worship is, at least in my estimation, designed to distract? In other words, if you're going there, you're swinging on that pendulum, 50% of the audience there is going to be in the pride end of the swing, and 50% is going to be at the despair end of the swing. And maybe we could do it 30-30-30, where a third of them are in the middle between pride and despair, and I don't even know what to call that. So the best thing we can do is turn up the volume and crank up the music, because we don't want to stop and think about these things, that maybe I'm not forgiven of my sins because I haven't been good enough for God.
4: Yeah. You see, there's two kind of poles that you can play against each other. There's the pole of your growth in good works, that's pietism, and then there's the pole of your experience of closeness to God, that's mysticism. Now, they feed off of each other, almost like, an electrical current that switches back and forth to run a motor. So if you are despairing of your good works, then you got to go and have the mystical experience of being close to God. That charges up your battery so you can get after your good works even more. And if you've managed to do a good work, now you're primed to have the experience of the presence of God, you see? And so it goes back and forth. So if you're despairing because of your lack of works, then you can go and have an experience of nearness to God. If you're despairing because you feel far from God, then you can go out and get after it with your good works. So there's always a remedy for the thing that is troubling you. Now, the problem is that the remedy that the Lord has is the forgiveness of sins. And it's not your own, it's not your mystic experience, and it's not your growth in good works. But the setup allows you to play these two things against each other, so there's always somewhere for you to go, There's always there's always a quack doctor that they set up shop across the street from each other, so one can refer you to the other, and they can refer you back and forth. So there's always somewhere for you to go, and that's how it works in the pietistic and mystic services.
0: Then, if we understand God to be the primary actor, let's get particular with where we start, and that is, does man have any part in this? And you said, yes, he does, but it's not the most important, it's not the vital thing. What then is man's response, so to speak, when God has thus served him in Jesus Christ?
4: Yeah, so the first is that we say that we are the recipients of the Lord's gifts. The Lord doesn't give his gifts in abstract, he gives them to us. It is for us that Christ has died. It is for us that Christ has risen. It's us I am baptized, and I am fed the Lord's body and blood, and I am given the absolution, and I am the one who hears the Lord's word. So we are the recipients in specific form of the Lord's gifts. So that's the first thing. And then those gifts are we first receive them. That's what faith is, believing that the Lord's word, his promise, is true. We say amen to the promises that the Lord gives, and then we give thanks to God. There's times in the service where we simply say thank you. We respond to the Lord. We confess the words that he's given to us. We praise him, not only for who he is, but for what he's done. So that there's a response to the Lord's mercy that is in the service, and there's a response to the Lord's mercy that extends beyond the service. And that is that we pray, for example, that through the gifts that we receive in the liturgy, and specifically through the gift of the Lord's body and blood, that we would be strengthened in faith toward God and in fervent love toward one another. So that part of our response of the Lord giving us gifts is that now we're set free to go and love and serve our neighbor. So there is a response to his gifts, but that is, again, not the main thing. The old distinction, and this is a super helpful distinction, especially for people who are just getting used to the liturgy or are visiting for the first time, there's a distinction that the old theologians would make between the sacrificial parts of worship and the sacramental parts of worship. So the sacramental parts of worship is where the Lord is there giving us his gifts, and the sacrificial parts of the service are where we are responding in kind and thanking the Lord for his mercy. And the easy way to tell the difference is to look at which way the pastor's looking. If the pastor's looking at the congregation, then that's a sacramental part of the service where the Lord is standing in front of his people and giving his gifts. And if the pastor is turned around and is facing the altar and has joined the congregation, then that's a sacrificial part of the service where thanks and praise is being rendered to God.
0: Let's take a break, and when we come back, we're going to talk a little bit more with Pastor Brian Wolfmiller about this liturgical boot camp that we're running here for evangelicals and the completely different perspective that many of our listeners might be gaining on Christian worship. Who is the main actor in worship? Pastor Brian Wolfmiller is pastor of Hope Lutheran Church in Aurora, Colorado, and co-host of a weekly radio talk show called Table Talk Radio. The subject for the other side of the break has to do with the Christian standing there before God. Is God distant, or is he actually there serving us? In other words, when he acts, is he acting on us in his real presence? Stay tuned.
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0: Welcome back. I'm Todd Wilkin. 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Reformation Club. Pastor Wolfmiller, let's talk about the presence of God, which is a big subject in revivalist worship, but it's also a big subject in liturgical worship, too. What's the difference?
4: Yeah, one of the chief proof texts of revivalistic worship is Psalm 22, the Lord inhabits the praises of Israel. And that's taken to be understood that when we gather together to offer the sacrifice of praise, it brings about the presence of God. It kind of opens up the portals of heaven, you know. It's kind of like some sort of theological rain dance, and now God comes and shows up. This is really the understanding, so that the God manifests Himself in the mystical activity of the worshipers. How is God present? Well, He's present there by the activity of the people. And His presence is to be known through the internal mystic sense. Well, the closest we can get to talking about that, at least that I know, is our feelings. But it's not the feelings. There's something else going on there. But it's this internal kind of meter of the Lord's presence. And it is either emotional or maybe it's even physical, but it's internal, the unmediated presence of God. That's the mystic move. So God is present, but He's present because we've brought about His presence through our sacrifice. On the other hand, the liturgical worship teaches that God is, of course, already present everywhere, but He is present in His Word to bless us. So wherever the Lord's Word is, there the Lord is there to bless and forgive sins. So when we begin the with a service, for example, in the name of the Father and of the Son and of the Holy Spirit, then we know that the Lord who has caused his name to be remembered is present with us to bless us. When we hear the Lord preached, we know that the Holy Spirit is present in the Word. Not only did he inspire it, but he continues to work through it as his mean of grace to bless us and give us the forgiveness of sins. So that the Lord is present there in the liturgical worship, but he's not present by our activity of worship, but he's present because of his promise to be present with us in the Word and in the sacraments.
0: And he's active in this presence, coming back to the main theme of this particular conversation. He's not passive in his presence, just kind of observing our activity and either appreciating it or not. He's actually acting, presently acting.
4: Yeah, that's right. This is one of these things that's really hard for Lutherans to realize, is that our understanding of the efficacy of God's Word is unique in all of Christendom. That the Holy Spirit uses the Word of God to create and sustain faith and to give spiritual blessings. Nobody else believes. Everybody else might believe that the Bible is true, but they don't believe that it's powerful. But we have this sure testimony in the Scriptures where Paul, for example, starts out the gospel or his epistle to the Romans, and he says, I'm not ashamed of the gospel because it's the power of God unto salvation for those who believe. Or in the end at Romans 10, faith comes by hearing and hearing by the Word of God, that the Holy Spirit uses the Word in the Word preached to save, to bless, to deliver, to forgive, to make his promises and his will known to us, and even to give us the faith to believe those promises. It's really quite wonderful. So the efficacy of the Word determines everything that's happening in liturgical worship. And the lack of the efficacy of the Word determines everything that happens in the revivalistic worship. Because the Word is not efficacious, we have to add, you know, we have to amp it up. We have to add our own entertainment and our own energy and our own zeal and our own decision and our own acceptance to the thing to make the Word make a difference. So it's in the efficacy of the Word that we see the difference of what's going on in the revivalistic worship versus what's going on in the liturgy.
0: Talk about I'm going to use the word finality, but I think it also could be certainty that is given in liturgical worship. When the thing is done, sins are forgiven, you go your way in peace, but it strikes me that revivalistic worship, because it puts its emphasis on man's activity for God, it's never finished. It's never really done.
4: I've told you this story about this lady I met at McDonald's, and we were talking about the difference. You know, the revivalistic worship is asking, have you given everything for God? Have you sacrificed everything? Have you dedicated your whole life? And there's always some question when it's our activity. But the liturgical worship begins with the question, has God sacrificed himself for us? Has Jesus given himself for us? Does God pray for us? And there's an answer to that and a certainty to that. We can never be sure of our own works, of our own decision, of our own sincerity, but we can always be sure of what God does. And when the liturgy delivers to us the activity of God, then we can say, amen, yes, it's true, it's certain. Christ is dead. Christ is risen. Christ is coming again. These things are not, there's no room for doubt or question in these things. There's room for certainty, and it's that certainty of the Lord's word and promise that is the foundation and the very life of faith. So we don't leave with questions, with wondering, with the need to be amped up again. We leave with the absolute confidence that, hey, God does love us, and Jesus is even right now building a place for us before his face in heaven. And that's our great joy and confidence. The liturgy delivers that.
0: There's also something in this God's activity that is broader than simply Sunday morning. It's a whole different view of how God works in the world, isn't it?
4: Yeah, no, that's exactly right. I mean, when we read the fathers of the church and just the scriptures themselves, there's this very profound sense that we live a life before God, that God is not distant or far away, but that he stands as the creator and the constant sustainer of all of the world. And so to be a Christian is to live with this constant awareness that the Lord is a living Lord. That he is not the God far away, but God drawn near to us. And to be a Christian means that we rejoice that God is drawn near to us to bless us, to help us, to support us, and to give us his gifts. so that we, you know, there's this kind of practical atheism that governs a lot of our Christian living. That is, there's no room for that in the Scriptures. We live before God just as well as we live before our neighbor, and we rejoice in that because God is always near to us to give us his gifts.
0: Pastor Brian Wolfmiller is pastor of Hope Lutheran Church in Aurora, Colorado. He hosts a weekly radio talk show called Table Talk Radio, and he's author of the book, Has American Christianity Failed? Brian, I look forward to our next conversation, and thank you very much for your time.
4: Thank you, Todd.
0: Dr. James Hitchcock will be our guest on the other side of the break. Pope Francis has new appointees to the College of Cardinals. This is a big deal because these are the men who will eventually choose his successor. The media hopes that it's a moderating appointment. We'll see what Dr. James Hitchcock says after this.

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0: 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In 1521, at the Diet of Worms, Martin Luther was asked to recant his writings. Luther responded, "Unless I am convinced from the sacred scriptures that I am in error, I cannot and will not recant. Here I stand. I cannot do otherwise. God help me. Amen." Will you stand with us as we proclaim these Reformation truths in the 21st century? 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Here we stand, Issues Etc. and you.
4: Donald does win, it'll be awkward at the annual President's Day photo when all the former presidents gather at the White House. 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
0: What often catches people off guard, surprises them, confuses them, quite frankly, the first time they walk into a church that practices the historic liturgy is not the deeper things, the theology, but it's often what you see, the so-called externals, those things that catch your eye, and when you see them, you don't know exactly what they're there for. Like, what is that guy doing standing up there dressed in, well, it looks like a really fancy bathrobe, a very nice bathrobe. He appears to have something wrapped around his shoulders. You see things like crosses, and for some Christians coming out of evangelical revivalistic worship, that might be something they find confusing and offensive, to see a cross in a church. What is a cross doing here in this Christian church? Greetings and welcome to Issues Etc., coming to you live from the studios of Lutheran Public Radio in Collinsville, Illinois.
9: I'm Todd Wilkin. Thanks for tuning us in. It'll be part three of our weekly series with Pastor Brian Wolfmiller, Liturgical Boot Camp for Evangelicals. Today, we'll talk about those externals. A little bit later, Pastor Paul McCain will join us. It is Issues Etc. Reformation Week. And on this Thursday afternoon, we're going to be staying with the theme of Luther's inner circle, talking about Luther's princes. Now, some of them were closer to Luther than others, but they were all pivotal in the Reformation. We know his Prince Frederick the Wise, John the Steadfast, and John Frederick the Magnanimous. Not so well known to us, we'll be talking about all three of those princes that ruled electoral Saxony during Luther's long Reformation career. Pastor Paul McCain of Concordia Publishing House will be our guest. Joining us for part three of our series on liturgical boot camp, we'll talk about those externals. Pastor Brian Wolfmiller, he's pastor of Hope Lutheran Church in Aurora, Colorado. He's co-host of a weekly radio talk show called Table Talk Radio and author of the book, Has American Christianity Failed? Brian, welcome back to Issues Etc.
10: Thank you.
9: So before we get to the particulars of what we're calling the externals, those things that people notice the most when they're introduced to liturgical worship, let's get a more basic question answered, and that is the difference, the radical difference between the radical Reformation at the time of the Lutheran Reformation and the conservative Reformation on the issue of tradition.
10: Yeah, this is a really helpful thing for us to consider, because when you go to different churches, the thing that you see is it's different across the board, but what a lot of people will notice when they visit a liturgical church is they'll say, hey, you guys are just like the Catholics. And there's a reason behind that. It's the question of what do you do with those things that we've inherited in the church for the past, at the time of the Reformation, 1,500 years, for us now 2,000 years. What do you do with the stuff that's neither commanded nor forbidden by the Scriptures? And there was two different answers that came out of the Reformation. The Radical Reformation said, if it's not commanded in the Scriptures, then you ditch it. You can't do it at all. Now, the way this worked itself out in different ways and in different places is interesting to think of. Some churches wouldn't even have hymns. They were only singing psalms. Other churches didn't have instruments. They dropped the organ. There's only voices. This kind of treatment of tradition is really extreme. For example, in the Amish, that's the reason they won't have zippers or electricity, because it's not commanded in the Scripture, nowhere mentioned in the Scripture. So if it's not commanded, it's not for us. While the conservative Reformation answered that question very differently. They said, if it's not forbidden, then we'll keep it. So the conservative Reformation, which was the Lutheran Church completely, and a few other churches, the Anglican Church and some of the other Reformation traditions, looked at tradition and said, if it's not a sin, if it's not breaking one of God's commandments, if it's not confusing people or whatever, then we'll keep those traditions and we'll use them to teach the Scriptures. So all the things that had been inherited from the ancient church were not thrown out, but they were kept. Now, this is one of the big differences between evangelical worship and Lutheran worship. Lutheran worship answers this question of tradition in the strain of the conservative Reformation. If it's not forbidden, then we keep it. Whereas evangelical worship has thrown out everything. All the tradition has been jettisoned as a ritual and man-made tradition. There's no place for it in the church.
9: So that explains what they come from, evangelicals coming out of evangelicalism, and it explains what is so shocking when they come to a Lutheran church on Sunday morning.
10: Yeah, that's exactly right. They've been taught, the evangelical has been taught, that tradition is bad, that tradition is, it goes against the Scripture, that tradition is a stifling of the Holy Spirit, that tradition stands in the way of authentic worship. Now, of course, they can't see that they're just simply creating their own traditions. They're just 3 weeks old or 2 years old. They're not thousands of years old. They're doing the same sort of thing, but they're blinded to that because of their expectation of the way that the Holy Spirit works through spontaneity and so forth. And so they see the church that is interested in preserving worship traditions, and it comes to them as a shock. Sort of stunning. It's like a slap in the face, but it's someone reaching from 1,200 years ago and slapping you in the face. They don't know what to do with the tradition. And all they can think is, oh, that's Roman Catholic. If there's any tradition at all, it's connected to Roman Catholicism.
9: They're, in essence, moving from one wing of the Reformation to the other, or I would say from kind of the bastard stepchild of the Reformation to the real Reformation.
10: Yeah, yeah, that's exactly right. And it's a wonderful thing to realize that the worship of the Reformation Church, the Lutheran Church, is the oldest and most ancient worship around. I mean, some people say would claim that that's the case with the Orthodox or with the Catholic, but they have this idea of the growth in doctrine, which means that the service is, in fact, always changing, whereas the worship that is in the liturgical Lutheran Church is very ancient, very old. It stretches back as far as we can stretch. And it assumes this. I mean, this is the assumption of the conservative Reformation when it comes to the question of tradition. It assumes that there is wisdom for us that's handed down to us from our fathers in the faith. So it might be that we don't know why certain things are done a certain way, but we trust that there was a wisdom when the church fathers put it there. So just as a quick example, there's a beautiful theology that makes the point that in the Old Testament there's a separation between the choir of angels and the choir of on earth, the choir in the temple. But in the incarnation, the angelic choir comes down to earth and joins the human choir, and we see it when the angels are singing at Jesus' birth in Bethlehem. And the liturgy beautifully captures that by giving us the song of the angels in the Gloria in Excelsis and in the Sanctus, the Holy, Holy, Holy, these two of the major five major parts of the liturgy. Well, I just personally had no idea that this was going on until a couple of weeks ago, and someone pointed it out to me. Now, the wisdom was there all along. The teaching and the instruction was there all along. I had known it. But I assume that there's wisdom there, that the fathers have put these things there for us to rejoice in and learn from, even if we don't have the same wisdom that they do. And that's the assumption of the conservative Reformation.
9: Pastor Brian Wolfmiller is our guest. It's part three of our weekly series, Liturgical Boot Camp for Evangelicals. We're talking about those externals. Start with crosses and crucifixes right after this.
11: Lutheran Service Book has been in use now for an entire decade. And we at Concordia Theological Seminary felt it was a good time to give some consideration of what we've learned in the process of using that hymnal for 10 years.
9: Dr. Paul Grimm talking about the Good Shepherd Institute Conference, November 6th through the 8th, on the campus of Concordia Theological Seminary in Fort Wayne, Indiana.
11: We're bringing together a number of people who were involved in the project, as well as other pastors and musicians who have used the hymnal for 10 years, with the goal that together we can 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
9: Lutheran Service Book at 10 Years is the theme for the 17th Annual Good Shepherd Institute Conference, November 6th through the 8th at Concordia Theological Seminary in Fort Wayne, Indiana. 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
9: Welcome back. I'm Todd Wilkin on this Thursday afternoon, October the 27th. We're continuing our series, Liturgical Boot Camp for Evangelicals. Today we're talking about those external things. You see them, you hear them, they can sometimes confuse you if you're unfamiliar with liturgical worship. Pastor Brian Wolfmiller is our guest. Pastor Wolfmiller, starting with something that we used to be able to assume was found in most, if not all, churches, a cross. Nowadays, we can't assume that, of course, much less a crucifix.
10: Yeah, you walk in, and it should be that right in the center of the church is a cross, or a better, a crucifix. It's at least something, an indication of what is the most important thing that's happening here. And the most important thing that happens in the church is that Jesus is preaching the cross to us, his people, delivering to us the word of the forgiveness of sins. So you walk into a building, and when you see what's in the center, you know what the place is about. When you walk into a governor's mansion and you see a picture of the seal of the state of Colorado, or when you walk into a courtroom and you see a picture of justice, you know what's happening in that place. So when you walk into a church and you look at to see what's in the center, you know what's happening there. Now, there's an iconoclastic move in evangelicalism. So iconoclasm is the destruction of images. And this is part of this radical reformation, that there should be no image used in worship. And that iconoclastic instinct has led to the devaluing of art

0: singing and a cross up front, and they'll say, are you worshiping the cross? Are you worshiping the crucifix? And the answer is no. That's idolatry. We don't worship the image, but the image stands there to preach, to teach to us, to show us that God has in fact come in our flesh and has hung on the cross and died in our place to deliver to us the forgiveness of sins. And if that is not preached not only from the pulpit but also from the building, then the building is not doing what God has called it to do.
1: I do have a question. Why, some would say, I can take a cross, can't take a crucifix. What would you say?
0: Yeah, it's a weird thing. I don't know. This is a part of this knee-jerk reaction to Catholicism. People say, well, that Jesus isn't dead anymore, so the empty cross is a symbol of the resurrection. But that's crazy, because the cross was empty for, 2.5 days before Jesus was raised. And so that just doesn't work out. And I think that we have the same kind of argument about the nativity scene. Here is the infant Jesus in the manger, and we would never say, well, you can't have Jesus in the manger because he didn't stay in the manger. He grew up. Well, of course he grew up. I mean, this is a picture of something. So to have the picture of the most important event in all of the universe, the death of Jesus on the cross, is helpful for us in the church. Now, sometimes we don't want to see it. I mean, maybe we're just offended by the fact that our God had to suffer like that for us. But maybe the more offended we are by it, the more it means that we need to see it. I like the old tradition of having paintings up front. I'm trying to work on this, and I think it'd be beautiful to have a painting of the crucifixion and the resurrection and the ascension. And so that immediately undoes the argument, well, Jesus doesn't stay on the cross, he was raised. And you say, well, that's why we have a picture over here of the resurrection and a picture over here of the ascension, because these major historical events are bound up together in the work that it took Jesus to save us. And we can never forget that. Paul says, we preach Christ crucified, and it should be that our art and even our church buildings preach Christ crucified.
1: The altar, that might shock some, but why is it there?
0: Yeah, there's a table in front of the church. It's really quite stunning. The altar is there not because there's some sort of sacrifice to be offered, like the Old Testament altar, but there is a meal to be served in the New Testament. So Jesus, before he's betrayed, gives the bread and the wine to his disciples and says, take and eat, this is my body, this is my blood. And then he says, do this in remembrance of me. So that we have the command from Jesus to, when the church gathers, to eat and drink his body and blood for the forgiveness of sins. So the major feature of every liturgical sanctuary is going to be a table, an altar, where Jesus feeds us his body and his blood. Now, for the evangelical entering in there, this is such a shock because they don't eat the body and blood of Jesus. It's part of the doctrine of the evangelical church that that there's a memorial meal in the eating of bread and wine or bread and juice, not the body and blood. There's no forgiveness. In fact, it's our own activity to remember what Jesus sacrificed for us. And because they don't have the doctrine of the Lord's Supper, the service is shaped entirely differently. So maybe to kind of hammer this point home as we're trying to provide some help for those who are evangelicals and are visiting the Lutheran liturgy for the first time or trying to work their way into it, that the major differences in the way things are worshiped are built around these two facts. The Lutheran Church believes that the Holy Spirit works through the Word to create and sustain faith. And the Lutheran Church believes that Jesus feeds us his body and blood for the forgiveness of sins in the supper. And everything that happens in the service is a reflection of those two confessional realities, those two objective truths. The evangelical church believes that the scripture is information but not the power of God, and that the meal is an empty meal, and their liturgy will reflect their theology around those two truths as well.
1: The hymnal, which is often something people remember from their childhood, they're shocked to see it still being used by 21st century Christians. And the objection is often, look, that stifles the Holy Spirit in the singing and the liturgies, rubrics and everything scripted out. How could the Spirit work through something that's written down?
0: Yeah, I think this is a great thing. I mean, to meditate on the fact.

0: of the hymnal, I think, is a really good exercise. But we can start by addressing the first objection, that when an evangelical picks up a book and opens it up and sees the instructions for worship there, the hymns and the liturgy and the psalms and so forth, the assumption that the evangelical has is that this is, again, tradition, and it's rote, and so therefore it is a stifling of the Holy Spirit. The assumption of the evangelical is that the Holy Spirit works through spontaneity, that there has to be room for making things up, for being led this way or that. There has to be a room for the Holy Spirit to adjust and make last-minute changes and this sort of thing. And that if the service is scripted out, it is immediately understood to be a stifling of the Spirit. And so when the evangelical sees a hymnal, that's what they're thinking. Now, what do we say of that objection? I think the first thing to say is, look, the Holy Spirit's main thing is to have stuff written down, which is why we have the Bible. And the liturgy is the church, you know, through the ages, collecting the various passages of the Scripture and putting them together in this fantastic order so that the Holy Spirit could precisely continue to work through the Scriptures. So that if the Holy Spirit can't work through written stuff that's written down, then what do we do with the Bible itself?
1: The bulletin, which is kind of, I don't know, an extension of the hymnal, so to speak. What do you have to say about that?
0: Yeah, well, this is a great thing when evangelicals go to the liturgy, to a liturgical service. So the first thing, and we should, maybe this should be a good thing to talk about, what do you do when you visit the liturgy for the first time? Because you'll walk in and there someone will hand you a pamphlet, a bulletin, and that bulletin will give you instructions about what the service is going to be, what's going to be read, what pages you're going to go to, where the hymns come from, and this sort of stuff. It's going to be your roadmap to the next hour and a half, and it's a bit shocking because that you even need it. Most evangelical worship is so simple. I mean, there's a dozen songs, half an hour of teaching, an altar call, some announcements. You got to put some money somewhere, and then the thing's over. I mean, you don't need any instructions because of the simplicity of it. The liturgy is packed full of so many different things, so many wonderful treasures, that you gotta have a bit of a instruction manual to follow along, and that's what the bulletin's going to be. Here's where we're headed this week. So it's good, just as a practical sort of thing, if you're visiting the liturgy, to get there a few minutes early, and when someone hands you the bulletin, say, hey, could you help me to match up what's going on here with what's happening in the hymnal so I can follow along? Because it's a little bit tricky the first few times. And it feels a little bit uncomfortable when you're visiting a Lutheran church, a little bit intimidating. It's not meant to be intimidating. It's meant to help you manage all of the stuff that's coming at you so fast. And after a few times through the service, it starts to become familiar. And after a few months, you don't even notice it anymore. But this is a difficult thing for a lot of people visiting the liturgical church. Again, it's not meant to stifle the Spirit, but it's meant to be an aid so that we can hear the Lord's Word and meditate on it with a sort of a clarity.
1: It's part three of our weekly series, Liturgical Boot Camp for Evangelicals. Today we're talking about those externals that catch your eye the first time you're in a liturgical church. Pastor Brian Wolfmiller is our guest, pastor of Hope Lutheran Church in Aurora, Colorado, co-host of a weekly radio talk show called Table Talk Radio, and author of the book, Has American Christianity Failed? 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Ask for Has American Christianity Failed? By our guest in this hour, Pastor Brian Wolfmiller. We're going to turn to the pastor when we come back. He's not a piece of furniture, but he does look different to the evangelical than any pastor they've ever seen. And he does a lot of things their pastors just don't do. We'll be right back.

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0: Thanks to the following congregations for standing with us by joining the Issues Etc. 300. Gloria Christi Lutheran, Greeley, Colorado. St. John's Lutheran, Rosemount, Minnesota. Trinity Lutheran, Waltham, Minnesota. Trinity Lutheran, Fredericktown, Missouri. Zion Lutheran, Gravelton, Missouri. Christ the King Lutheran, Billings, Montana. Redeemer Lutheran, Nashville, Tennessee. And Zion Lutheran, Douglas, Wyoming. 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Welcome back to Issues Etc. I'm Todd Wilkin. Pastor Brian Wolfmiller is our guest. It's part three of our weekly series, Liturgical Boot Camp for Evangelicals. About another 10 minutes with him. Then Dr. Craig Evans will join us. We're going to talk about not so much an archaeological discovery, but an uncovering of the burial slab at the Tomb of the Holy Sepulchre, purported to be the site where Jesus was buried and from where Jesus was resurrected. We'll talk with him about that recent news story. Brian, let's turn to, this isn't a piece of furniture, an inanimate object. This is a very animate person, that is the pastor, who, for the evangelical, they might be surprised that he's out there as much as he is in front, because the pastor sometimes just stays in the wings until he does his sermon at their church. He doesn't look like any pastor that they've ever seen before, and he does a lot of things their pastors just don't do.
4: Yeah, and he's dressed in he's wearing a dress, and he's got, you know, what are these different colored scarves, and he's turning this way and that. What? What's this guy doing? What's all this mumbo jumbo? I think the first thing is, I remember thinking, when you come into the liturgy, why is the guy wearing a dress? I think this is the easiest way to think about it for evangelicals, that the vestments, that's the clothes that the pastor wears specifically to conduct the service, think of them like church camouflage, so that the pastor is to blend into the church itself. He almost becomes part of the furniture. So during the summer, we have the long season where the color is green in the church, so you have green banners in the church, and the pastor will have a green banner on himself. When it's Christmas time and the church is decked in white, the pastor will have a white banner on himself. The pastor will have robes to cover up his suit or his, you know, whatever sort of clothes that he's wearing, so that it's not about his own kind of posh dress or shabby dress, but rather he's covered up so that he blends into the back of the church. And so he fits in as part of the furniture, as a servant in that place. And that's what the pastor is there in the liturgy to be, a servant of the Lord and of his people, to serve them with the forgiveness of sins. So that's why he's dressed funny. And then he's turning different directions. And I think this is really helpful to get at the direction or what's going on in the service, is that when the pastor stands and faces the people, he is standing there to speak from the scriptures, from God himself, and give out the Lord's gifts to the people. And then the pastor will sometimes turn around and face the altar. And when he does that, he's joining the congregation, and he's speaking on behalf of the congregation to God himself in petition, in prayer, in supplication, and in praise. So the reason why the pastor is sometimes facing you and sometimes facing away from you is because sometimes in the service we're hearing from God, and other times in the service we're talking to God. And his posture is a wonderful reflection of that reality.
5: Now, there's also and this is often thrown up, I think, as a red herring in the differences between revivalistic worship of evangelicalism and traditional liturgical worship, and that is the instrumentation. But it is going to strike the evangelical on Sunday morning that there, number one, isn't a praise band, a fully equipped praise band with good-looking people manning the instruments. There may be an ugly old organist, not up front, but up in the balcony or at the back of the church.
4: Yeah, this is one of the marks of the liturgy, is that the choir and the organ are in the back. Now, it's not always true. I mean, sometimes they're to the side or up front or whatever, but generally, in a liturgical church, the choir and the organs are in the back. They're not up front. Your attention is not on them at all. There's a humility that's built into the liturgy that is de-emphasizing the human activity and emphasizing the divine activity, the things that God is doing. And that is reversed in evangelical worship. In evangelical worship, you even mentioned it before, you have the spotlights. The lights on the people are dimmed, and the spotlight is there on the preacher, on the praise band. Maybe there's some sort of skit or something like that. The attention is focused on them. But there's a diminishing of that in the liturgy. So the organist sits in the back, plays the music. You don't even see him. Who knows what if they're happy or sad or whatever. But they're there as a servant to the voices of the people to help lead their prayers and their confession in the hymns. And that humility, it ought to be for evangelicals, that ought to be refreshing, that the focus is off of the human actor and is on the Lord and on his word.
5: So let's talk about some of the gestures. You've mentioned the various gestures on the part of the pastor, but there's also, if they're kind of following the traditional order and rubrics, it's also gestures on the part of the worshipers, and it's very different from what they're accustomed to. The evangelical, the hand raising, the sitting and standing, the kneeling. I've always, Brian, contended that a modern evangelical refuses to kneel to anyone, even Jesus.
4: Did I tell you the story that my dad one time, who grew up and there's some in the Lutheran church, and he was one time, he was a kid, and he was kneeling down to paint a chair. And my grandfather, it was my great-grandfather, came in and said, kneeling, are you a Catholic? This is a funny old story. I think this is kind of this idea that goes on in the evangelical church, to kneel down, which is the basic posture of worship in the scriptures. In fact, to worship means to fall down, in its literal translation, is not part of the worship of the evangelical. Their worship postures are either sitting and taking notes during the sermon, or you have this kind of popcorn popper worship praise song involvement. So everyone, you start sitting, or maybe you start standing, but as you start sitting, and then the music gets going, and then boop, someone stands, and then boop, someone else stands, like popcorn popping, then boop, and then someone, and then all of a sudden, boop, boop, boop, everybody stands up, and then boop, someone's hands go up, and then doop, someone else's hands go up over there, and then all of a sudden everyone's hands go up, and it's an individual sort of thing. In fact, it's your reaction to the worship music is an indication for everyone else of the sensitivity that you have to the presence of the Holy Spirit. So this person is really sensitive to the Holy Spirit. They sense the Spirit's presence first, so they're the first to stand up. And then it's this weird sort of jockeying for Holy Spirit's sensitivity. It's kind of... Now, to contrast that with the Lutheran Church and the liturgical church, when it's time to stand, everyone stands, if you can. And when it's time to sit, everyone sits. And when it's time to kneel, everyone who can kneels. This is not an individual thing. We're doing this all as a congregation. So there's no looking and saying, oh, that person is particularly sensitive to the Holy Spirit, or oh, that person must have had a really bad week. None of that exists in the liturgical church. In fact, purposely, it's hidden. Now, when you stand to praise the Lord's name, to confess his truth, to hear the words, especially the words of Jesus. When you kneel, we kneel to confess our sins. Sometimes we kneel or we stand for prayer. And our posture of sitting to receive the Lord's word, of standing to extol his name, of kneeling to confess our sins, this posture is a reflection of the activity that's happening and the posture also of our heart. We use the shape of our body to give shape to our piety. And like everything in the liturgy, it's moving then from the outside in and not from the inside out.
5: One more, and that has to do with something that may not even strike the evangelical as unusual, but or as something they've never seen before. That is the reading in particular of prayers and of Scripture.
4: Yeah, there's a lot of reading, and again, this is a temptation that the devil will bring to the evangelical visiting the liturgy. And the temptation is to think that because something is being read, then it is not spiritual. And we simply want to remind the Lord's people that the reading of the Scripture is the most spiritual thing that we can possibly do. And to hear the Scripture is the most Christian thing that we can do. Jesus says, my sheep hear my voice, and they follow me. So to hear the voice of Jesus is the fundamental activity of the Christian in worship, which is important. And then in the liturgical worship, there's a participation in this, which is not part of the evangelical worship at all. So, for example, when the service begins with the introit, it'll often go back and forth, either read or chanted or sung, and the cantor or pastor will sing a verse, and then the congregation joins in. And then it goes back and forth like this so that the congregation is responding. Between the Old Testament and the epistle lesson, there's a verse where the congregation is responding, reading or singing back, so that the congregation is not the audience, but is rather the congregation of the Lord's people who are not only there to hear the Lord's word, but also to give thanks and respond in kind to the gifts that the Lord gives. So it's, in fact, much more active. The liturgy is much more active for the congregation than the evangelical service is as well, so that we not only get to hear, but we also get to read and speak the Lord's word.
5: Pastor Brian Wolfmiller is pastor of Hope Lutheran Church in Aurora, Colorado. He co-hosts a weekly radio talk show called Table Talk Radio, and he's author of the book, Has American Christianity Failed? You find a link to it under the Listen on Demand page at issuesetc.org. Brian, thanks.
4: You've got it.
5: When we come back, we're going to talk a little bit about an uncovering, not a discovery, but an uncovering of the burial slab at the Church of the Holy Sepulchre. That's where Jesus was buried before his resurrection. Dr. Craig Evans will be our guest.
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7: Emmanuel means God with us. 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
9: Scripture tells us, let us not grow weary in doing good, for in due season we shall reap if we do not lose heart.
10: I'm pro-life. The judges will be pro-life.
11: Do you support marriage equality?
10: It's irrelevant because it was already settled. It's law. It was settled in the Supreme Court. I mean, it's done.
12: We've been praying for President Obama ceaselessly in our church body, virtually every Sunday for his entire presidency, and we will continue to do that.
13: So God shepherds his people in two ways. He established both the temporal government and he established the spiritual government, and he's at work in both of them, but they have different tasks.
14: Housewives, cleaning bathrooms, love issues, etc.
5: It is called unloving, unwelcoming, unfriendly, and it is said that this doctrine, this practice of the church, gets in the way of evangelism. It makes people feel bad, and sometimes right there in the Sunday service, the doctrine and the practice of closed communion, certainly a big hurdle for evangelicals who are looking at the historic church, especially the historic confessional Lutheran church, because we hold to that viewpoint and we hold to that practice and that teaching of closed communion. Is it time for us to give this up because it is perceived to be unloving, unwelcoming, unfriendly, and gets in the way of evangelism? Greetings and welcome to Issues Etc. Live this Monday afternoon, November the 14th. I'm Todd Wilkin. Thanks for tuning us in. We're going to be talking with Pastor Brian Wolfmiller, continuing our series, part five of our weekly series, Liturgical Boot Camp for Evangelicals Today, The Doctrine and Practice of Closed Communion. Dr. Ken Sherb will join us after that. Our series on Martin Luther and the Reformation continues. We'll be talking about Luther's treatment of the Sermon on the Mount in the 33rd verse, starting at the 33rd verse of Matthew chapter 5. Then it's a listener email and the Issues Etc. comment line. Our call in number 1-877-623-MYIE. You can send us an email, talkback@issuesetc.org, a tweet at issuesetc, or you can leave a question, comment, show suggestion, criticism, or anything that you want to say, especially for our beloved on-demand listeners at the Issues Etc. comment line, 618-223-8382, 618-223-8382. Part five of our weekly series, Liturgical Boot Camp for Evangelicals, with Pastor Brian Wolfmiller. Today we take up the thorny doctrine and practice of closed communion. He's pastor of Hope Lutheran Church in Aurora, Colorado, co-host of a weekly radio talk show called Table Talk Radio, and author of the book, Has American Christianity Failed? Brian, welcome back to Issues Etc.
15: Thank you.
5: Just yesterday, I was talking to a fellow pastor, and we were discussing an atheist that he has befriended who was planning to come and visit our congregation on Sunday morning. And he said, of course, I explained to him our practice of closed communion. He said, this atheist had no problem with it whatsoever. He said, if you really believe it is Christ's body and blood, I understand why you would practice closed communion. Why would an atheist, at least this one, understand closed communion? And many Christians, especially many evangelicals, don't.
15: Well, it makes so much sense that this is the case, because for someone coming in from the outside who doesn't believe these things, I mean, everything looks because they have conviction, they in fact don't want to participate. And we should understand that. And we find that when we talk about closed communion, one of the things that most people will try to argue against is that it's a hindrance to evangelism, but it's no such thing. I mean, when someone comes into the church and they don't believe, they don't want to participate. And it's going to be very, very awkward for some guy to be putting a piece of bread in their mouth that he says is the body of a man who died 2,000 years ago. I don't want to participate in that if I don't believe that's what's going on. So the atheist, the unbeliever, the non-Christian, you know, the Muslim, the Jewish person, the complete secularist, they're not going to have any problem with closed communion. It's mostly with other Christians that the discussion of closed communion comes up. But it's helpful to realize that, because that takes the whole conversation about closed communion out of the realm of evangelism. Most people say the reason why we have to have a more open communion practice is so we can be more welcoming to the unchurched and the unbeliever. Well, the unchurched and the unbeliever don't want to be welcomed in that way. They want you to tell them what you believe. They want you to listen to their concerns. They want you to talk to them, treat them as real people. But they don't want to participate in these things that they don't even believe are true.
5: So you've broken it down into some features of evangelicalism that often are the hurdles for the doctrine and practice of closed communion. But before we get into those features, what is closed communion? How would you simply describe it to the uninitiated?
15: Sure. And this was, for me, a very difficult hurdle to jump over in my own kind of tracking into the Lutheran Church. It was the idea of the Lord's Supper was the thing that spun us out of the evangelical church, that Jesus was true when he said, this is my body. But the idea of closed communion was the last hurdle to jump over before we joined the church. It was very difficult. It took months of wrestling with this. Closed communion is the practice of admitting to the Lord's Supper those who confess the same doctrine. And I think that's as simple as we can possibly put it, that before we share the Lord's Supper, we share a unity in confession, in saying we believe the same things. And if there's a difference in confession or a difference in doctrine or a difference in belief, then we do not yet, we work towards that before we share together the supper. So we see our unity in doctrine manifested in our eating together the Lord's Supper.
5: So one of the hurdles that is a feature of evangelicalism that has to be overcome before they could both hear and understand and agree with the church's historic practice of close communion, you say, is individualism. What do you mean?
15: Yeah, that's in the evangelical church, my faith is all about me. I mean, it's just the language that's used to describe what it means to be a Christian is that you have a personal relationship with Jesus. And this means that everything for the American evangelical, for the American Christian, is individualized. It's about my faith, my conviction, my sincerity, my own prayers, my thoughts. Every person has their own doctrine, their own teaching, their own understanding of the scripture, and it's very individualistic. So that my relationship with Jesus almost stands on its own without any input or involvement from anybody else. It's also often very defensive. You know, who are you to say, I'm not a Christian. I don't believe the right things. So, it's me and Jesus, and that's and I'm not going to admit anyone's objection, critique, or input into that individual relationship with me and Jesus. Now, that goes along fine until someone comes along and says, hey, you can't have this supper with us yet. And and that individualism kind of rises up in this pious defensiveness and saying, who are you to stop me from getting to whatever it is that I want? I am a Christian. I know it because of my own personal experience. I have a personal relationship with Jesus that cannot be challenged or questioned in any way.
5: Another is mysticism. We talk about this a lot, but just as a refresher, what is that and how is it an obstacle to closed communion with the former evangelical?
15: Yeah, mysticism basically says that the action is on the inside. All theological action is in the theater of my own heart. That's where God works. That's where he does things. So that results in a kind of anti-Lord's Supper doctrine anyways, that most evangelicals believe that what the Lord's Supper is a memorial meal. And you notice that where does memorializing happen or where does remembering happen? It happens in my heart. So the chief action of the supper is this kind of reflective internal meditation. That's where it has to be for the evangelical if it's going to have spiritual benefit. The idea that the Lord's Supper would have something to do with the things outside of me, I mean, first the bread and the wine, the words that are spoken, the people that are there, that's a completely offensive sort of thing. And that I should even be concerned with what the people next to me think or say or believe doesn't even occur to the evangelical.
5: Another obstacle is, you say, the de-emphasis of theology. In other words, as we have so often heard, deeds, not creeds. Why would that stand in the way?
15: Yeah, the evangelical church wants to present itself as a broad tent, and it is a broad tent. They do that by de-emphasizing theological distinctives. So I remember saying this any number of times, well, I'm not a Lutheran or a Methodist or whatever. I'm a Christian. I am a Christian. So all of these arguments that are within Christendom about the Lord's Supper, about baptism, about salvation, about election, about all these doctrines, all of these things the evangelical wants to avoid. They say things like doctrine divides while love unites. So the deeds, not creeds, is a move away from theology. And the result is that there's a despair, although it's hard to recognize as despair, it probably shows up as pride. There's a despair amongst evangelicals over the very idea of theological unity. The idea that there could be a theological unity, that everyone could in fact confess and believe the same thing, the evangelicals don't even think that that's possible, that it's something to be pursued. So they are always banding about these cliches to fight against it, or, you know, this in essentials unity and non-essentials charity, that very, very liberal idea of doctrine that comes not from the ancient church, but from the new liberals, is brought into evangelicalism as a way to say that doctrine doesn't matter. So the basic articulation of closed communion, which says, hey, what you believe about the scriptures and confess about the scriptures, this matters not only for yourself but for the church, that doesn't even compute for most evangelicals.
5: How do all of these come together? Individualism, mysticism, a tendency to just be cynical when it comes to doctrine and doctrinal unity. How do those all add together to make closed communion a troublesome idea?
15: Yeah, I mean, they probably come up. I mean, when an evangelical first runs into the idea and practice of closed communion, which is something that most of them have never, ever heard of before. I mean, it's almost unimaginable. And I think the evangelical probably goes through all the 7 or 12 stages of grief. You know, there's shock, and then there's disbelief, and then there's anger, and then there's bargaining. You know, I mean, it really is a kind of a stunning thing. You mean I can't go to the supper because of whatever? You think I'm not a Christian? And it's so different of a practice that it takes a long time for it to kind of for it to even compute what's happening there. So there's a way that I think even in this conversation, Todd, that if we can talk through some of these things for the evangelical who wants to go to the Lutheran liturgy and talk through them in a peaceful way to let the dust settle before it kind of strikes you, it's going to be good. And the first thing to say is that when we say, hey, you can't come to communion, what we're not saying is that you're not a Christian. That's almost the only way the evangelical can hear it. If I can't go to communion, you're saying I'm not a Christian. No, in fact, that's not what we are saying. We're not saying that your baptism isn't valid. We're not saying that your faith isn't true. We're not saying that your trust in Christ means that you're going to be damned. We're not saying that. But what we are saying is that if your doctrine is different than our doctrine, then your doctrine is wrong. And you need to change your doctrine, join our teaching, and then we can have the supper together.
5: Pastor Brian Wolfmiller is our guest. Our weekly series, Liturgical Boot Camp for Evangelicals. Today we're talking about the doctrine and practice of closed communion. 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
5: Welcome back to Issues, Etc. I'm Todd Wilkin. Pastor Brian Wolfmiller is our guest. It's our series, Liturgical Boot Camp for Evangelicals. Today, the Doctrine and Practice of Closed Communion. Before the break, Brian, you said, look, if your doctrine is different than ours, and it's kind of one of the basic principles here, if your doctrine is different than ours, then your doctrine is wrong. We would like you to change that doctrine and join us in this communion fellowship. I wonder whether lurking behind the objection among evangelicals there is that relativism that simply says there's no such thing as wrong doctrine. You got your Bible passages, we have ours, we read them differently, but no one's wrong here. Do you think that plays a part among evangelicals when it comes to closed communion?
15: Yeah, absolutely. And so you always get this, the argument, well, that's just, you know, that's your opinion. That's your opinion about the supper. That's your opinion about baptism. Well, that's your opinion about the end times. That's your opinion about salvation. That's your opinion. And it seems like that phrase is used as, it's like improvised explosive device for any sort of conversation. It just blows it up because everything is reduced to opinion. And so I think the way that we want to address that is, very simply from the scripture, Jesus says in Matthew 28, which is very familiar to evangelicals, go and make disciples of all nations, baptizing them in the name of the Father and of the Son and of the Holy Spirit, and teaching them to obey or treasure all that I have commanded you. So that Jesus has commanded his church to teach everything that he taught, and he expects us to cling, to trust, to believe everything that he taught. So it's true that there are things that I cannot require the Christian to believe and confess. I mean, I can recommend that every Christian should root for the Broncos, but I cannot require that because Jesus didn't teach it. But I can require all Christians to believe, to hold to all of the words that Jesus taught. So Jesus, if Jesus says something, it means that he intends for us to believe it. Now, that means that whenever we're talking about the Lord's Supper, there's something there that Jesus expects for us to believe. when we talk about baptism. Jesus spoke about baptism, and he does not say, well, if you believe it or you treat it differently or something, it doesn't matter. No, if Jesus speaks it, he expects that we would receive it, believe it, and trust in it. He's given it to us for our benefit. So the idea that everything is reduced to opinion is a complete undercutting of the teaching of the Scripture, and it leads eventually to a theological liberalism that doesn't believe anything at all.
5: So here's a good foot in the door, you suggest, for helping an evangelical both understand and appreciate the historic practice of closed communion, beginning with, we do this because we take the Bible seriously. Take that apart for us, if you would.
15: Yeah, that's exactly right. We take the Bible. So the evangelical, if it believes anything, it wants to believe this, that it takes the Bible seriously. And so we can base our doctrine of closed communion on this. We take the Bible seriously when it comes to teaching. When the Bible teaches something, we want to say, well, yes, we believe that also. We listen to the words of the Scripture. We don't think that we have the option of throwing out any of the words of the Bible or any of the words of the Scriptures at all. So we take this faith and the doctrine of the Scriptures very seriously. And our practice of open communion, it grows out of that seriousness that we treat the teaching.
5: So we take the Bible seriously also when it talks not just about what we teach. So we want to have a common teaching in this historic practice of closed communion before we receive Christ's body and blood at the same table. Also, we take the Bible seriously on the unity that true doctrine gives. What does the Bible say there?
15: Well, there's so many different passages where the Lord commands us to have unity of faith, to be united, to have the same mind. I just pulled up a couple. Here's 1 Corinthians 1:10, where Paul says, I appeal to you, brothers, by the name of our Lord Jesus Christ, that all of you agree and that there be no divisions among you, but that you be united in the same mind and the same judgment. Or Paul says to the Philippians in chapter 2, complete my joy by being of the same mind, having the same love, being in full accord and of one mind. Or Peter says, finally, all of you have unity of mind, sympathy, brotherly love, a tender heart, a humble mind. 1 Peter 3:8. Jesus says the same thing. Sanctify them in your truth. Your word is truth. So that we have this doctrine, this unity of faith that the Lord expects and demands of his church, and we take these passages seriously, that we ought to have the same confession, that we ought to be of one mind, that we ought to speak the same way, and we find the supper an outward manifestation of that unity which the Scriptures command of us.
5: We also, and this is kind of central to closed communion, because the two things you just discussed there, taking the Bible seriously with regard to what it teaches and the unity that it describes, those apply broadly in every case. Here we're talking about communion fellowship, not simply some kind of more vague fellowship. We take the Bible seriously when it teaches what it teaches about the Lord's Supper. Talk about that.
15: Yeah, the Jesus says, take and eat, this is my body. Take and drink, this is my blood shed for you for the forgiveness of sins. And we take those words seriously. I mean, it's a great irony, I think, that in the kind of the history of the church, that this Lutheran understanding of the eating and drinking of the body and blood of Jesus for the forgiveness of sins is despised on every side. It's especially despised by evangelicals who believe that it's not a meal of the body and blood of Christ, but rather a meal of memory, a meal of remembrance, a meal, a symbolic meal. And so there's something that happens when we take those words seriously, that this is in fact Jesus' body and blood, that require a careful eating, a stewardship of these things that are mysterious. It would be, in fact, a kind of ridiculous and loveless act to refuse to feed somebody a piece of bread or a sip of wine. I guarantee you that if you ever meet a pastor who practices closed communion, if you go over to his house, he will feed you all the bread and all the wine that you want till you are stuffed. But this is a different kind of food that we share at the supper, and we take this seriously when Jesus says that what you are eating and what you are drinking is his body and his blood, which has to do with the maybe the last thing that we take seriously, is the warning in the scriptures that there is an unworthy eating of this bread and this drinking of this wine, an unworthy eating of this body and of this blood. And it's an eating of that St. Paul says of not recognizing the body. And the result of this unworthy eating is people getting sick and people dying. Now, if we truly believe that this is possible, that the Lord, in fact, intervenes with people who are taking his son's body and blood and eating it in an unworthy way, and he intervenes by cutting short their life, then we are going to have a great care around this supper. So all of this practice of unity of doctrine, of pastoral care when it comes to the distribution of the supper, which I think are two different things but related, all of this comes out of taking what the Bible says seriously.
5: It's our liturgical boot camp for evangelicals with Pastor Brian Wolfmiller. We're talking about the doctrine and practice of closed communion. A lot of myths persist about the gospel among evangelicals. Probably the most popular one is God loves you anyway. That's Joel Osteen's gospel. God just loves you for no good reason whatsoever. It's a gospel that doesn't require Jesus. Among former evangelicals, it's sometimes that the gospel frees you to do what you want. So long under the preaching of evangelical law, they mistakenly believe that the gospel frees them to do everything, including sin. Those are just two myths that I deal with in the latest Online Issues Etc. journal in an article called Better Than Good, Failed Attempts to Improve on the Gospel. You can subscribe absolutely free to the Issues Etc. journal. 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
1: In the name of the Father, and of the Son, and of the Holy Spirit.
2: Amen.
1: If we say we have no sin, we deceive ourselves, and the truth is not in us.
2: But if we confess our sins, God, who is faithful and just, will forgive our sins and cleanse us from all unrighteousness.
1: Let us then confess our sins to God our Father.
2: O most merciful God, we confess that we are by nature sinful and unclean. We have sinned against you with thought, word, and deed, by what we have done and by what we have left undone. We have not loved you with our whole heart. We have not loved our neighbors as ourselves. We justly deserve your present and eternal punishment. For the sake of your Son, Jesus Christ, have mercy on us. Forgive us, renew us, and lead us, so that we may delight in your will and walk in your ways, to the glory of your holy name. Amen.
1: Almighty God, in his mercy has given his only Son to die for you, and for his sake forgives you all your sins. As a called and ordained servant of Christ, and by his authority, I therefore forgive you all your sins in the name of the Father, and of the Son, and of the Holy Spirit.
2: Amen.

0: The Lord be with you.
1: And also with you.
0: Let us pray. Lord God, Heavenly Father, since we cannot stand before you relying on anything we have done, help us trust in your abiding grace and live according to your word. Through Jesus Christ, your Son, our Lord, who lives and reigns with you and the Holy Spirit, one God, now and forever.

from Philippians chapter 1. I want you to know, brothers, that what has happened to me has really served to advance the gospel, so that it has become known throughout the whole imperial guard and to all the rest that my imprisonment is for Christ. And most of the brothers, having become confident in the Lord by my imprisonment, are much more bold to speak the word without fear. For I know that through your prayers and the help of the Spirit of Jesus Christ, this will turn out for my deliverance, as it is my eager expectation and hope that I will not be at all ashamed, but that with full courage, now as always, Christ will be honored in my body, whether by life or by death. For to me to live is Christ, and to die is gain. If I am to live in the flesh, that means fruitful labor for me. Yet which I shall choose, I cannot tell. I am hard pressed between the two. My desire is to depart and be with Christ, for that is far better. But to remain in the flesh is more necessary on your account. Convinced of this, I know that I will remain and continue with you all for your progress and joy in the faith, so that in me you may have ample cause to glory in Christ Jesus because of my coming to you again. Only let your manner of life be worthy of the gospel of Christ, so that whether I come and see you or am absent, I may hear of you that you are standing firm in one spirit, with one mind, striving side by side for the faith of the gospel, and not frightened in anything by your opponents. This is a clear sign to them of their destruction, but of your salvation, and that from God. For it has been granted to you that for the sake of Christ, you should not only believe in him, but also suffer for his sake, engaged in the same conflict that you saw I had, and now hear that I still have. This is the word of the Lord.

0: The Holy Gospel according to St. Matthew, the 20th chapter.
1: Glory to you, Lord.
0: Jesus said, "The kingdom of heaven is like a master of a house who went out early in the morning to hire laborers for his vineyard. And after agreeing with the laborers for a denarius a day, he sent them into his vineyard. And going out about the third hour, he saw others standing idle in the marketplace. And to them he said, 'You go into the vineyard also, and whatever is right I will give you.' So they went. Going out again about the sixth hour and the ninth hour, he did the same. And about the 11th hour he went out.

0: out and found others standing. He said to them, "Why do you stand here idle all day?" They said to him, "Because no one has hired us." He said to them, "You go into the vineyard too." When evening came, the owner of the vineyard said to his foreman, "Call the laborers and pay them their wages, beginning with the last up to the first." And when those hired about the 11th hour came, each of them received a denarius. Now when those hired first came, they thought they would receive more, but each of them also received a denarius. And on receiving it, they grumbled at the master of the house, saying, "These last worked only 1 hour, and you have made them equal to us, who have borne the burden of the day and the scorching heat." But he replied to them, "Friend, I am doing you no wrong. Did you not agree with me for a denarius? Take what belongs to you and go. I choose to give to this last worker as I give to you. Am I not allowed to do what I choose with what belongs to me? Or do you begrudge my generosity?" So the last will be first, and the first last. This is the gospel of the Lord.
1: In the name of Jesus.
2: Amen.
1: Yesterday, we heard a marvelous sermon, thanks to Dr. Boyle, on what it means to be a Christian. Our Christian life consists of our Lord, who gives his gift to us every day. He gives. We are given too. Our focus of attention goes not to ourselves or our achievements, but to Jesus, the giver of gifts. This eliminates all human comparisons. This deletes all our vocabulary, "That's not fair." Yes, fairness is very important in life yet. Not only in the international trade or issues on social justice, but also at the Masaki household long ago in Japan. Zurui, that's the Japanese word for "that's not fair," was a part of everyday vocabulary between me particularly and my elder brother. How often did I say zurui to him? The Japanese character for this word is actually interesting and indeed insightful. It describes a dog who runs skillfully changing direction and darting here and there instead of running in a straight line. Do you get an image? The image is that an unfair person is like the one who is agile, not straightforward, but twisted. He who seems amiable on the surface, but cunning behind the scenes. Or he who has a clouded heart, shrewdly securing his own interests, but by selfishly navigating situations to his own benefit. Whenever sukiyaki, a Japanese hot pot with a delicious thinly sliced beef and vegetables, was served at the Masakis, I had a deadly fight over the beef with my brother. He and I patiently waited for the moment the last word of my dad's table prayer is ending. And as soon as the word was ended, then we threw our chopsticks on the pot so that, like Mr. Miyagi, we could grab slices of great beef. Sometimes, my brother secretly took the beef during the prayer. So that when I opened my eyes, there was nothing remaining. That's zurui. Not fair. A good childhood memory. Of course, I often retaliated against him, to try to make it even. Why not? Our Lord said just before our text, but many who are first will be last, and the last first. And then we hear again at the conclusion of our text, in a reversed way, but the same thing. So the last will be first, and the first last. In both, all human comparisons are simply eliminated. This deletes the vocabulary that's not fair. Our Lord and Master Jesus gives his gifts to each one of us abundantly and according to his good pleasure. He gives, and we are given to. Now, as we keep this wonderful gospel, why not shifting our attention a little bit differently, because we are at the seminary? Why not paying attention to how our Lord raises his future apostles? We observe that he was pretty patient in training his disciples. If I had been him, I would have had a deep sigh of disappointment quite often, because the disciples almost always looked stupid and far from getting the central point. Peter in particular was laughable at many times. I can only imagine how much patience Jesus had on me at the seminary days, or even after, and particularly after the ordination, even to this very day. Let's take a look just briefly. In chapter 16, the Father gave Peter the most marvelous confession, "You are the Christ, the Son of the living God." Then Jesus began to predict his passion. But then Peter didn't get this most important point about why Jesus came. He took Jesus aside, and lo and behold, he rebuked him, saying, "Don't go to Jerusalem, don't get killed." To this, Jesus replied with the strong words, "Get behind me, Satan." The word, the one who confessed the best of all the confessions, was now called Satan. Whether it was the devil of chapter 4 or his most beloved disciple Peter, anyone who distracts Jesus' way to the cross was demonic. Peter must have had a genuine concern about the life of Jesus as human, but he didn't understand Jesus as a savior, so Jesus said, "You are not setting your mind on the things of God, but on the things of man." What about chapter 17? Peter once again manifested his lack of faith. Jesus was identified as the suffering servant on the Mount of Transfiguration. "This is my beloved Son, in whom I am well pleased. Listen to him." But Peter didn't know how to respond. "Oh, faithless and twisted generation," Jesus said later. And more directly, he said, "You of little faith." Even in chapter 18, Peter and the 11 stupidity and unbelief manifested themselves. "Lord, who is the greatest in the kingdom of heaven?" How could the future apostle ask such stupid question? Wrong question. Also in chapter 19, a rich young man came to Jesus. He was very close to be a disciple, but his riches and possessions were the problems. He went away sorrowfully. This must have been a good lesson to the 12 who just asked, "Who is the greatest?" But once again, Peter manifested his lack of understanding. His response sounds quite laughable. I wonder if he lived in the corporate world today and answered the question on the job interview, "Tell me something positive about yourself." How could Peter say anything stupid and laughable? Here Peter said on behalf of the 12, "Look at us. We have left everything and followed you," in comparison with that young rich man. What is our reward? And Jesus answered, Many who are first will be the last, and the last first. Peter and 11 remained unbelieving and not understanding all the way until Jesus' passion, even resurrection. Only when the promised Holy Spirit was given to them by Jesus as a promise of the Father, they became like Paul in the Philippians text this morning. Paul was never complaining, that's not fair. He was not motivated to elevate himself. He knew exactly who Jesus was and why he came. He was thankful for what he had done and accomplished salvation for him. And of course, he was deeply aware of the apostolic office into which he was put by Jesus. He was unwavering in his office. He was prepared even to die. Jesus shaped Paul just as he formed the 12 apostles. I want you to know that what happened to me has served to advance the gospel, he said. He rejoiced in the gospel and desired this, that Christ be honored in Paul's body, whether by life or death. For to me, he said, to live is Christ, and to die is gain. What all amounts to this morning is that you are so blessed. You are in the midst of getting shaped and formed by our Lord for your ministry at the best seminary in the whole world. You are surrounded by faculty, staff, and leadership who are all united in one confession to serve you. We are all servants of Jesus, who is actively engaging in raising pastors like Paul and Peter here at CTSFW. He's raising future deaconesses to work with pastors for the sake of the gospel. This seminary community is like what Dr. Luther described in the Large Catechism. Therefore, everything in this Christian community is so ordered that everyone daily may daily obtain full forgiveness of sins through word and signs. After all, we are all so sinful. No one can become a perfect pastor or an ideal deaconess by ourselves. So, once again, it is good to be given to. Jesus invites you to eat his body and drink his blood for your forgiveness, life, and salvation. Jesus is right here in the present tense. All taste and see that the Lord is good. Amen. Amen.

0: come to judge the living and the dead. I believe in the Holy Spirit, the Holy Christian Church, the communion of saints, the forgiveness of sins, the resurrection of the body, and the life everlasting. Amen.
1: Let us pray for the Church of God in every place, for those who confess the saving name of Christ, and for the needs of all people. Eternal Father, you are strong to save. Look in mercy on your holy church and grant steadfastness and courage so that the word of truth may be proclaimed to the ends of the earth and that Satan may have no power over all who confess Jesus as Lord and Savior. Lord, in your mercy,
0: hear our prayer.
1: Eternal Father, you are strong to save. In your wisdom, you have established the nations of the earth and those who govern. Give wisdom, patience, and compassion to our leaders. Restrain and thwart all those who act contrary to your will, so that peace and justice may reign among the nations. Lord, in your mercy,
0: hear our prayer.
1: Eternal Father, you are strong to save. Be present in the homes where our people dwell. Give husbands and wives grace to be faithful to one another. Protect our children from the influences of sin as they grow up, that they may learn to trust solely in you. Lord, in your mercy,
0: hear our prayer.
1: Eternal Father, you are strong to save. Stretch forth, therefore, your healing hand on all the sick and injured, as well as those who are troubled in spirit, so that they may know your comfort and peace. Lord, in your mercy,
0: hear our prayer.
1: Eternal Father, you are strong to save. We give you thanks for the faithful who have gone before us, and who now rejoice with the company of saints and angels in your nearer presence. Keep us in the true faith all our days, rejoicing in the unity that we share with you in the banquet feast of your Son that has no end. Lord, in your mercy,
0: hear our prayer.
2: For all these things and whatever else you know that we need, hear us, O Lord, and grant us your salvation for the sake of your Son, Jesus Christ, who lives and reigns with you and the Holy Spirit, one God, now and forever.
0: Amen.

0: The Lord be with you.
1: And also with you.
0: Lift up your hearts.
1: We lift them to the Lord.
0: Let us give thanks to the Lord our God.
1: It is right to give Him thanks and praise.
0: It is truly good, right, and salutary that we should all, at all times and in all places, give thanks to you, Holy Lord, Almighty Father, everlasting God, through Jesus Christ our Lord. Therefore, with angels and archangels and with all the company of heaven, we laud and magnify your glorious name, evermore praising you and saying,

0: Blessed are you, Lord of heaven and earth, for you have had mercy on those whom you created, and sent your only begotten Son into our flesh to bear our sin and be our Savior. With repentant joy, we receive the salvation accomplished for us by the all-availing sacrifice of his body and his blood on the cross. Gathered in the name and remembrance of Jesus, we beg you, O Lord, to forgive, renew, and strengthen us with your word and spirit. Grant us faithfully to eat his body and drink his blood as he bids us do in his own testament. Gather us together, we pray, from the ends of the earth to celebrate with all the faithful the marriage feast of the Lamb in his kingdom, which has no end. Graciously receive our prayers, deliver and preserve us. To you alone, O Father, be all glory, honor, and worship, with the Son and the Holy Spirit, one God, now and forever.
1: Amen.
0: Lord, remember us in your kingdom and teach us to pray.
1: Our Father, who art in heaven, hallowed be thy name. Thy kingdom come, thy will be done, on earth as it is in heaven. Give us this day our daily bread, and forgive us our trespasses, as we forgive those who trespass against us. And lead us not into temptation, but deliver us from evil. For thine is the kingdom, and the power, and the glory, forever and ever. Amen.
0: Our Lord Jesus Christ, on the night when he was betrayed, took bread, and when he had given thanks, he broke it and gave it to the disciples and said, "Take, eat, this is my body, which is given for you. This do in remembrance of me." In the same way also he took the cup after supper, and when he had given thanks, he gave it to them, saying, "Drink of it, all of you. This is the cup of the New Testament, which is shed for you for the forgiveness of sins. This do as often as you drink it in remembrance of me." The peace of the Lord be with you always.
1: Amen.

0: blood of Christ is shed for you. How many blood of Christ shed for you? True blood of Christ.
1: The true body and holy Savior Jesus Christ. Amen. Take it. This is the true body and holy Savior Jesus Christ. Give me to that. The body of Christ.
0: The blood of Christ shed for you.
1: Take it. The body of Christ given to death for all your sins.
0: The true blood of Christ shed for you.
1: Take it. The body of Christ given to death for you. Take it. It's the true body and Lord and Savior Jesus Christ given to death for you.
0: True blood of Christ.
1: The body of Christ given to death for all your sins. Take it. It's the true body and Lord and Savior Jesus Christ for you. The body of Christ given to death for you. This is the true body and Lord and Savior Jesus Christ given to death for you. The body of Christ given to death for you. The body of Christ given to death for all your sins. Take it. This is the true body and Lord and Savior Jesus Christ for you. The body of Christ given to death for all your sins. Amen. Take it. This is the true body and Lord and Savior Jesus Christ given to death for you. The body of Christ given to death for you. May the Lord bless you and keep you in his baptismal grace.

0: the body and blood of our Lord Savior Jesus Christ, strengthen and preserve you in one true faith to life everlasting.
1: Amen.
2: Let us pray. We give thanks to you, Almighty God, that you have refreshed us through this salutary gift. And we implore you that of your mercy you would strengthen us through the same in faith toward you and in fervent love toward one another. Through Jesus Christ, your Son, our Lord, who lives and reigns with you in the Holy Spirit, one God, now and forever.
1: Amen.
0: The Lord bless you and keep you. The Lord make his face shine on you and be gracious unto you. The Lord look upon you with favor and give you his peace.

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We now return to the best of Issues Etc. 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

0: When a Christian woman is critical of her own flesh, she holds her Creator in contempt.
1: Rose Adel from her new book, Ladylike, Living Biblically.
0: Our Heavenly Father knit us together in the womb. He did not do a bad job. We are fearfully and wonderfully made. Psalm 139:14. That goes for everyone, including the one who thinks she's the ugliest of them all.
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3: I'm pro-life. 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
3: 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It's law. It was settled in the Supreme Court. I mean, it's done.
5: We've been praying for President Obama ceaselessly in our church body, virtually every Sunday for his entire presidency, and we will continue to do that.
6: So God shepherds his people in two ways. He established both the temporal government and he established the spiritual government, and he's at work in both of them, but they have different tasks.
7: Housewives, cleaning bathrooms, love issues, etc.
1: It is called unloving, unwelcoming, unfriendly, and it is said that this doctrine, this practice of the church, gets in the way of evangelism. It makes people feel bad, and sometimes right there in the Sunday service, the doctrine and the practice of closed communion, certainly a big hurdle for evangelicals who are looking at the historic church, especially the historic confessional Lutheran church, because we hold to that viewpoint and we hold to that practice and that teaching of closed communion. Is it time for us to give this up because it is perceived to be unloving, unwelcoming, unfriendly, and gets in the way of evangelism? Greetings and welcome to Issues Etc. Live this Monday afternoon, November the 14th. I'm Todd Wilkin. Thanks for tuning us in. We're going to be talking with Pastor Brian Wolfmiller, continuing our series, part five of our weekly series, Liturgical Boot Camp for Evangelicals. Today, the Doctrine and Practice of Closed Communion. Dr. Ken Sherb will join us after that. Our series on Martin Luther and the Reformation continues. We'll be talking about Luther's treatment of the Sermon on the Mount in the 33rd verse, starting at the 33rd verse of Matthew chapter 5. Then it's a listener email and the Issues Etc. comment line. Our call in number 1-877-623-MYIE. You can send us an email, talkback at issuesetc.org, a tweet at issuesetc, or you can leave a question, comment, show suggestion, criticism, or anything that you want to say, especially for our beloved on-demand listeners at the Issues Etc. comment line, 618-223-8382, 618-223-8382. Part five of our weekly series, Liturgical Boot Camp for Evangelicals, with Pastor Brian Wolfmiller. Today we take up the thorny doctrine and practice of closed communion. He's pastor of Hope Lutheran Church in Aurora, Colorado, co-host of a weekly radio talk show called Table Talk Radio, and author of the book, Has American Christianity Failed? 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
8: Thank you.
1: Just yesterday I was talking to a fellow pastor, and we were discussing an atheist that he has befriended, who was planning to come and visit our congregation on Sunday morning. And he said, of course, I explained to him our practice of closed communion. He said, this atheist had no problem with it whatsoever. He said, if you really believe it is Christ's body and blood, I understand why you would practice closed communion. Why would an atheist, at least this one, understand closed communion? And many Christians, especially many evangelicals, don't.
8: Well, it makes so much sense that this is the case, because for someone coming in from the outside who doesn't believe these things, I mean, everything looks, because they have conviction, they in fact don't want to participate. And we should understand that. And we find that when we talk about closed communion, one of the things that most people will try to argue against is that it's a hindrance to evangelism. But it's no such thing. I mean, when someone comes into the church and they don't believe, they don't want to participate, and it's going to be very, very awkward for some guy to be putting a piece of bread in their mouth that he says is the body of a man who died 2,000 years ago. I don't want to participate in that if I don't believe that's what's going on. So the atheist, the unbeliever, the non-Christian, you know, the Muslim, the Jewish person, the complete secularist, they're not going to have any problem with closed communion. It's mostly with other Christians that the discussion of closed communion comes up. But it's helpful to realize that, because that takes the whole conversation about closed communion out of the realm of evangelism. Most people say the reason why we have to have a more open communion practice is so we can be more welcoming to the unchurched and the unbeliever. Well, the unchurched and the unbeliever don't want to be welcomed in that way. They want you to tell them what you believe. They want you to listen to their concerns. They want you to talk to them, treat them as real people. But they don't want to participate in these things that they don't even believe are true.
9: So you've broken it down into some features of evangelicalism that often are the hurdles for the doctrine and practice of closed communion. But before we get into those features, what is closed communion? How would you simply describe it to the uninitiated?
8: Sure. And this was, for me, a very difficult hurdle to jump over in my own kind of tracking into the Lutheran Church. It was the idea of the Lord's Supper was the thing that spun us out of the evangelical church, that Jesus was true when he said, "This is my body." But the idea of closed communion was the last hurdle to jump over before we joined the church. It was very difficult. It took months of wrestling with this. Closed communion is the practice of admitting to the Lord's Supper those who confess the same doctrine. And I think that's as simple as we can possibly put it. That before we share the Lord's Supper, we share a unity in confession, in saying we believe the same things. And if there's a difference in confession or a difference in doctrine or a difference in belief, then we do not yet, we work towards that before we share together the supper. So we see our unity in doctrine manifested in our eating together the Lord's Supper.
9: So one of the hurdles that is a feature of evangelicalism that has to be overcome before they could both hear and understand and agree with the church's historic practice of close communion, you say, is individualism. What do you mean?
8: Yeah, that's in the evangelical church, my faith is all about me. I mean, it's just the language that's used to describe what it means to be a Christian is that you have a personal relationship with Jesus. And this means that everything for the American evangelical, for the American Christian, is individualized. It's about my faith, my conviction, my sincerity, my own prayers, my thoughts. Every person has their own doctrine, their own teaching, their own understanding of the scripture, and it's very individualistic. So that my relationship with Jesus almost stands on its own without any input or involvement from anybody else. It's also often very defensive. You know, who are you to say, I'm not a Christian. I don't believe the right things. So, it's me and Jesus, and that's and I'm not going to admit anyone's objection, critique, or input into that individual relationship with me and Jesus. Now that goes along fine until someone comes along and says, "Hey, you can't have this supper with us yet," and it and that individualism kind of rises up in this pious defensiveness and saying, "Who are you to stop me from getting to whatever it is that I want? I am a Christian. I know it because of my own personal experience. I have a personal relationship with Jesus that cannot be challenged or questioned in any way."
9: Another is mysticism. We talk about this a lot, but just as a refresher, what is that and how is it an obstacle to closed communion with the former evangelical?
8: Yeah, mysticism basically says that the action is on the inside. All theological action is in the theater of my own heart. That's where God works. That's where he does things. So that results in a kind of anti-Lord's Supper doctrine anyways, that most evangelicals believe that what the Lord's Supper is a memorial meal. And you notice that where does memorializing happen, or where does remembering happen? It happens in my heart. So the chief action of the supper is this kind of reflective internal meditation. That's where it has to be for the evangelical if it's going to have spiritual benefit. The idea that the Lord's Supper would have something to do with the things outside of me, I mean, first the bread and the wine, the words that are spoken, the people that are there, that's a completely offensive sort of thing. And that I should even be concerned with what the people next to me think or say or believe doesn't even occur to the evangelical.
9: Another obstacle is you say, the de-emphasis of theology. In other words, as we have so often heard, deeds, not creeds. Why would that stand in the way?
8: Yeah, the evangelical church wants to present itself as a broad tent, and it is a broad tent. They do that by de-emphasizing theological distinctives. So I remember saying this any number of times, well, I'm not a Lutheran or a Methodist or whatever. I'm a Christian. I am a Christian. So all of these arguments that are within Christendom about the Lord's Supper, about baptism, about salvation, about election, about all of these doctrines, all of these things the evangelical wants to avoid. They say things like doctrine divides while love unites. So the deeds, not creeds, is a move away from theology. And the result is that there's a despair, although it's hard to recognize as despair. It probably shows up as pride. There's a despair amongst evangelicals over the very idea of theological unity. The idea that there could be a theological unity, that everyone could in fact confess and believe the same thing, the evangelicals don't even think that that's possible, that it's something to be pursued. So they are always banding about these cliches to fight against it, or you know, this in essentials unity and non-essentials charity. That very, very liberal idea of doctrine that comes not from the ancient church but from the new liberals is brought into evangelicalism as a way to say that doctrine doesn't matter. So the basic articulation of closed communion, which says, hey, what you believe about the scriptures and confess about the scriptures, this matters not only for yourself but for the church, that doesn't even compute for most evangelicals.
9: How do all of these come together? Individualism, mysticism, a tendency to just be cynical when it comes to doctrine and doctrinal unity. How do those all add together to make closed communion a troublesome idea?
8: Yeah, I mean, they probably come up. I mean, when an evangelical first runs into the idea and practice of closed communion, which is something that most of them have never, ever heard of before. I mean, it's almost unimaginable. And I think the evangelical probably goes through all the 7 or 12 stages of grief. You know, there's shock, and then there's disbelief, and then there's anger, and then there's bargaining. You know, I mean, it really is a kind of a stunning thing. You mean I can't go to the supper because of whatever? You think I'm not a Christian? And it's so different of a practice that it takes a long time for it to kind of for it to even compute what's happening there. So there's a way that I think, even in this conversation, Todd, that if we can talk through some of these things.

0: go to communion, you're saying I'm not a Christian. No, in fact, that's not what we are saying. We're not saying that your baptism isn't valid. We're not saying that your faith isn't true. We're not saying that your trust in Christ means that you're going to be damned. We're not saying that. But what we are saying is that if your doctrine is different than our doctrine, then your doctrine is wrong. And you need to change your doctrine, join our teaching, and then we can have the supper together.
1: 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Our weekly series, Liturgical Boot Camp for Evangelicals. Today we're talking about the doctrine and practice of closed communion. 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
1: 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I'm Todd Wilkin. Pastor Brian Wolfmiller is our guest. It's our series, Liturgical Boot Camp for Evangelicals. Today, the Doctrine and Practice of Closed Communion. Before the break, Brian, you said, look, if your doctrine is different than ours, and it's kind of one of the basic principles here, if your doctrine is different than ours, then your doctrine is wrong, and we would like you to change that doctrine and join us in this communion fellowship. I wonder whether lurking behind the objection among evangelicals there is that relativism that simply says there's no such thing as wrong doctrine. You got your Bible passages, we have ours, we read them differently, but no one's wrong here. Do you think that plays a part among evangelicals when it comes to closed communion?
0: Yeah, absolutely. And so you always get this, the argument, well, that's just, you know, that's your opinion. That's your opinion about the supper. That's your opinion about baptism. Well, that's your opinion about the end times. That's your opinion about salvation. That's your opinion. And it seems like that phrase is used as, it's like improvised explosive device for any sort of conversation. It just blows it up because everything is reduced to opinion. And so I think the way that we want to address that is, you know, very simply from the scripture, Jesus says in Matthew 28, which is very familiar to evangelicals, go and make disciples of all nations, baptizing them in the name of the Father and of the Son and of the Holy Spirit, and teaching them to obey or treasure all that I have commanded you. So that Jesus has commanded his church to teach everything that he taught, and he expects us to cling, to trust, to believe everything that he taught. So it's true that there are things that I cannot require the Christian to believe and confess. I mean, I can recommend that every Christian should root for the Broncos, but I cannot require that because Jesus didn't teach it. But I can require all Christians to believe, to hold to all of the words that Jesus taught. So

0: So Jesus, if Jesus says something, it means that he intends for us to believe it. Now, that means that whenever we're talking about the Lord's Supper, there's something there that Jesus expects for us to believe. When we talk about baptism, Jesus spoke about baptism, and he does not say, well, if you believe it or you treat it differently or something, it doesn't matter. No, if Jesus speaks it, he expects that we would receive it, believe it, and trust in it. He's given it to us for our benefit. So the idea that everything is reduced to opinion is a complete undercutting of the teaching of the Scripture. And it leads eventually to a theological liberalism that doesn't believe anything at all.
1: So here's a good foot in the door, you suggest, for helping an evangelical both understand and appreciate the historic practice of closed communion, beginning with, we do this because we take the Bible seriously. Take that apart for us, if you would.
0: Yeah, that's exactly right. We take the Bible. So the evangelical, if it believes anything, it wants to believe this, that it takes the Bible seriously. And so we can base our doctrine of closed communion on this. We take the Bible seriously when it comes to teaching. When the Bible teaches something, we want to say, well, yes, we believe that also. We listen to the words of the Scripture. We don't think that we have the option of throwing out any of the words of the Bible or any of the words of the Scriptures at all. So we take this faith and the doctrine of the Scriptures very seriously. And our practice of open communion, it grows out of that seriousness that we treat the teaching.
1: So we take the Bible seriously also when it talks not just about what we teach. So we want to have a common teaching in this historic practice of closed communion before we receive Christ's body and blood at the same table. Also, we take the Bible seriously on the unity that true doctrine gives. What does the Bible say there?
0: Well, there's so many different passages where the Lord commands us to have unity of faith, to be united, to have the same mind. I just pulled up a couple here. 1 Corinthians 1:10, where Paul says, I appeal to you, brothers, by the name of our Lord Jesus Christ, that all of you agree and that there be no divisions among you, but that you be united in the same mind and the same judgment. Or Paul says to the Philippians in chapter 2, complete my joy by being of the same mind, having the same love, being in full accord and of one mind. Or Peter says, finally, all of you have unity of mind, sympathy, brotherly love, a tender heart, a humble mind. 1 Peter 3:8. Jesus says the same thing. Sanctify them in your truth. Your word is truth. So that we have this doctrine, this unity of faith that the Lord expects and demands of his church, and we take these passages seriously, that we ought to have the same confession, that we ought to be of one mind, that we ought to speak the same way, and we find the supper an outward manifestation of that unity which the Scriptures command of us.
1: We also, and this is kind of central to closed communion, because the two things you just discussed there, taking the Bible seriously with regard to what it teaches and the unity that it describes, those apply broadly in every case. Here we're talking about communion fellowship, not simply some kind of more vague fellowship. We take the Bible seriously when it teaches what it teaches about the Lord's Supper. Talk about that.
0: Yeah, the Jesus says, take and eat, this is my body. Take and drink, this is my blood shed for you for the forgiveness of sins. And we take those words seriously. I mean, it's a great irony, I think, that in the kind of the history of the church, that this Lutheran understanding of the eating and drinking of the body and blood of Jesus for the forgiveness of sins is despised on every side. It's especially despised by evangelicals who believe that it's not a meal of the body and blood of Christ, but rather a meal of memory, a meal of remembrance, a meal, a symbolic meal. And so there's something that happens when we take those words seriously, that this is in fact Jesus' body and blood, that require a careful eating, a stewardship of these things that are mysterious. It would be, in fact, a kind of ridiculous and loveless act to refuse to feed somebody a piece of bread or a sip of wine. I guarantee you that if you ever meet a pastor who practices closed communion, if you go over to his house, he will feed you all the bread and all the wine that you want till you are stuffed. But this is a different kind of food that we share at the supper, and we take this seriously when Jesus says that what you are eating and what you are drinking is his body and his blood, which has to do with maybe the last thing that we take seriously is the warning in the scriptures that there is an unworthy eating of this bread and this drinking of this wine, an unworthy eating of this body and of this blood. And it's an eating of that St. Paul says of not recognizing the body. And the result of this unworthy eating is people getting sick and people dying. Now, if we truly believe that this is possible, that the Lord, in fact, intervenes with people who are taking his son's body and blood and eating it in an unworthy way, and he intervenes by cutting short their life, then we are going to have a great care around this supper. So all of this practice of unity of doctrine, of pastoral care when it comes to the distribution of the supper, which I think are two different things but related, all of this comes out of taking what the Bible says seriously.
1: It's our liturgical boot camp for evangelicals with Pastor Brian Wolfmiller. We're talking about the doctrine and practice of closed communion. A lot of myths persist about the gospel among evangelicals. Probably the most popular one is God loves you anyway. That's Joel Osteen's gospel. God just loves you for no good reason whatsoever. It's a gospel that doesn't require Jesus. Among former evangelicals, it's sometimes that the gospel frees you to do what you want. So long under the preaching of evangelical law, they mistakenly believe that the gospel frees them to do everything, including sin. Those are just two myths that I deal with in the latest Online Issues Etc. journal in an article called Better Than Good, Failed Attempts to Improve on the Gospel. 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Enter your email address and you are subscribed absolutely free to the Online Issues Etc. journal. When we come back, what the basic objection, one of the basic objections from evangelicals to the doctrine and practice of closed communion is, you're judging my heart. We'll be right back.

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1: Shepherd of tender youth, guiding in love and truth.
0: The sixth century. The 12th century. The 16th century. The 21st century. The best of the church's music from the past 2,000 years. 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
9: Welcome back to Issues, Etc. I'm Todd Wilkin. On this Monday afternoon, November the 14th, our series Liturgical Boot Camp for Evangelicals continues. Today we're talking about the doctrine and practice of closed communion. Pastor Brian Wolfmiller is our guest. Brian, how would you respond to someone when it comes to the doctrine and practice of closed communion who simply says, "Aren't you judging my heart?"
10: Yeah, and the answer is no. Nobody knows what's in the hearts except for Jesus. He knows the hearts of men. We do not. And in fact, that's one of the reasons why, one of the last kind of difficult questions for me in closed communion was the fact that the scriptures, I think, clearly teach us that Judas, while he was in the midst of betraying Jesus, also took the Lord's Supper. And I wondered how, if Jesus communed Judas, then how can we practice closed communion? Well, this is, in fact, I think a really great thing to consider, because Judas, by all accounts, with his life, with his mouth, with his deeds, was part of the band of the disciples. And Jesus, who knows what's in his heart, says, "What you do, do quickly," and so forth, does not judge him based on the heart, but judges him based on the outward expression, on his outward confession. So when someone comes to the Lord's Supper, I'm not judging their heart if I think they're a Christian or not. I'm simply judging what they confess. So if someone is joined to the Baptist church that confesses, for example, that babies can't have the Lord's gift of baptism or, all these other things, I'm not judging their heart. I'm simply judging what they confess outwardly. When someone, could have also just a completely faithless, rotten heart, and yet they confess the creed, and the Lord's doctrine, and they come to the altar, and I don't refuse them because I would guess that they have a rotten heart, but rather I'm only able to judge what's on the outside. So we would never, ever judge a person's heart. The only thing we can judge is what they confess with their lips and with their life.
11: So here's the dilemma. And I think probably any pastor who served at the Lord's table for more than a year or two has encountered this in one form or another. They're discussing the practice of closed communion with the visitor, and they say, yeah, I believe all that stuff. They come from the Baptist church, let's say, Brian. Oh, yeah, I believe that. Jesus says it's his body and blood, and I always have believed it. And I know the Baptists don't believe it. They try and work around it, but I've always believed it. Can I commune?
10: Yeah, it's a great question. I mean, and it's a one that we really need to wrestle with, I think, on these individual conversations, because we have this breakdown. The individualism that we started talking about has resulted in this great breakdown that everybody believes what they want and church membership doesn't matter. The question in that case, you know, when here someone says, hey, I believe what the catechism teaches, I believe what the Bible says, and they're individually Lutheran, and yet they've bound themselves publicly to a church that teaches the opposite, that is a problem. And we have to say, look, well, what you should do is go to a church that teaches the truth that you know. In other words, you should go here. And I think in those sorts of cases, I mean, it has to happen on an individual basis, but we have to say, look, your communing here is a leaving your Baptist church and joining our church. And if you're unwilling to do that, then you can't commune. I mean, that unwillingness stands in the way of our theological fellowship. But that's precisely what you should do. And Todd, I think that I've been meditating on this a little bit, that when we confess that the Holy Spirit is calling, gathering, enlightening, and sanctifying the whole Christian church on earth, that we have to know that the Holy Spirit is working in the hearts of all of those people who go to all of the different, who are baptized, but go to the Baptist church, go to the Calvary Chapel, go to the Catholic Church. The Holy Spirit is working in their hearts to create a discontent in the false teaching that they're hearing. And when we find that discontent, when someone shows up at the Lutheran church and says, hey, you know, I actually agree with you, then we rejoice in the work of the Holy Spirit. And we do everything we can to get them into the catechism class, to get them at the altar confessing that they believe what we believe and joining us at the Lord's Supper. I mean, that's the goal. It's not like when we practice closed communion, we're saying, hey, we don't want anybody to come and have communion with us. No, we want the whole world to commune with us at this altar. Jesus wants the whole world to be eating and drinking his body and blood for the forgiveness of sins. But the communion that we have at the altar is a communion that comes after our unity of doctrine. So first, we use our mouth to confess together the truth of the Scripture. And then the Lord feeds us with his Son's body and blood, and the great joy of the forgiveness of sins.
11: So the answer for that evangelical who's managed to kind of be brought over the top of these hurdles that we've discussed in their theology to see the truth of both the doctrine and the practice of closed communion is to say, look, we want fellowship so much with you and desire it so much with you, and at this time cannot because of your inconsistent confession of faith. You say you believe it, but the church you attend clearly doesn't believe it. How do we respond to them when they say, yeah, but at my church, everybody believes something different, and I don't understand that, you wanting everyone to agree?
10: Yeah, that's right. I mean, I think the best thing is to pull back to these scriptures where the Lord, in fact, is telling us that the church ought to have the unity of mind, that we follow the pattern of sound words, that we keep a close watch on ourselves and on the teaching. Doing this, we save, you know, the pastor saves himself and also everyone that hears him. I mean, we have the words of faith and the good doctrine. This is how Paul talks to Timothy. We have the faith once for all delivered for the saints, according to Jude. And that the evangelical church, which is just has this theological free-for-all, is in every place destroying the comfort that Jesus wants us to have in the simplicity of the truth of the forgiveness of sins. Every sort of a place where there is this theological chaos is stealing away from the glory of Christ and his death and resurrection for us. So that we want to be the church of the New Testament, which means we want to be the church that has a unified mind about the teaching and a unified confession at the altar and a unified body that Jesus feeds in his meal, in his body and blood.
11: There's also something that I've found helpful, and I wonder what you think about it. And that is, we talk about having, on this side of the resurrection, a fractured fellowship. We still have a measure of fellowship with you, evangelical, in that we agree in these all these matters of the faith. But in these other things where we disagree, there's a fracture in our fellowship. We are looking forward to the day, even if it's not on this side of the resurrection, when we will sit down at the same table. That expression of a desire for fellowship, even if it doesn't come before the parousia. What do you make of it?
10: Yeah, no, that's really quite beautiful. So that it should, I mean, it should be a cause of mourning that there are divisions in the church. I mean, Jesus prays that his church would be one, and the church is not one. And we mourn that as we see it, you know, as it divides even families and divides friends from one another. But that mourning should cause us to work towards a unity. But that working towards unity as we await the resurrection is not kind of whitewashing the divisions that we have or pretending like the things that Jesus say don't matter. We work towards unity by opening our Bible, by looking at what it says, by hearing the voice of Jesus. And the unity that we have is not through ignoring the doctrine, but rather in confessing the doctrine so that we would be one, sanctified by the words of Jesus and by our trusting and believing the simplicity of what he says.
11: Finally, bottom line, how do we respond to the evangelical who is hearing about closed communion for the first time? It is a major shock to them, not only to discover that there are Christians that practice it, but that it has been practiced historically by the church ever since the time of Christ's institution of the Lord's Supper. And yet, this is the hurdle they can't get over. It just seems so unloving.
10: Yeah, it does seem that way. We have to say that, look, this is the act of love. It might be an uncomfortable act of love, but this is how the church loves. It's how the Lord loves us, is by teaching. And if we stand unwilling to be taught, unwilling to stand with our brothers and sisters in Christ, it's not the Lord or the church that's being unloving, but we are being unwilling to love what the Lord says in his word. So it's out of a love for the Lord, out of a love for every word that he speaks, out of a love for the unity that he gives and commands and expects from his church. It's out of a love for the sinner who needs the supper most of all. It's this love that motivates this practice. And to be on the other side, I can, with kind of a great confidence, to say, to having gone through this difficulty and being on the other side, it is really, really quite wonderful to recognize the great gifts, both of unity of doctrine and the fellowship with one another, and especially the gifts of the body and blood of Jesus. To have those and rejoice in them with fellow believers is simply a wonder that is rightly called a foretaste of the feast to come.
11: Pastor Brian Wolfmiller is pastor of Hope Lutheran Church in Aurora, Colorado, co-host of a weekly radio talk show called Table Talk Radio, author of the book, Has American Christianity Failed? You can find out more about this book under the Listen on Demand page at issuesetc.org or call Concordia Publishing House 1-800-325-3040. The book is called Has American Christianity Failed? By Pastor Brian Wolfmiller. Brian, thank you.
10: You got it.
11: Dr. Ken Sherb joins us on the other side of the break, our ongoing series on Martin Luther and the Reformation. We'll be talking about Luther's treatment of the Sermon on the Mount, beginning at verse 33 of Matthew chapter 5. I'm Todd Wilkin. Stay tuned.
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11: 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I had mentioned before the break, Growing in Christ, their Sunday School curriculum. We've talked about many of the resources, talked to many of their authors. Over the last year, Has American Christianity Failed? With Pastor Brian Wolfmiller. We talked about The Executioner's Redemption, Teaching the Faith at Home, Sexual Morality in a Christless World. All of these resources that you have heard about on Issues Etc. are also found in the Concordia Publishing House Christmas catalog. 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It's right there on the right-hand side. 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Joining us for part 7 of our weekly series on liturgical boot camp for evangelicals, well, there are a lot of miscellaneous objections to the historic liturgy. It's amazing how often they come up. It's almost like someone's writing a playbook for these things. Pastor Brian Wolfmiller joins us to respond to some of them. He's pastor of Hope Lutheran Church in Aurora, Colorado, co-host of a weekly radio talk show called Table Talk Radio, and author of that book, Has American Christianity Failed? Brian, welcome back.
10: Thank you, Todd.
11: One of the things I've noticed about the common, I'll call them common but miscellaneous objections to the historic liturgy that often come from evangelicals or kind of the refugees from evangelicalism who are still trying to get confessional Lutheranism and its connection to the historic liturgy. It's how common, how often you hear the same kind of objections. The ones we're going to mention here are very, very common and often repeated. It's almost as though a playbook has been written, but no one's coordinating this stuff, are they?
10: Well, there is a coordination because it's a theological coordination. I mean, there is a shape to the theology of American evangelicalism, and I think it's nice because the commonness of the objections is going to let us see the theological presuppositions that stand behind them. So as we can hear these objections over and over again, we're able to say, what's going on in the theological mind of the evangelical that particular objection is going to keep coming up over and over and over.
11: The most common, or maybe the catch-all that we often hear, is that the historic liturgy is either Roman Catholic or it's too close to Roman Catholic. What's the theological presupposition behind that objection, and how do you respond?
10: Well, I mean, perhaps there is, on the surface, there's just an anti-Catholicism that runs through evangelicalism. Just like it's one of our dangers as Lutherans that we define ourselves as anti-evangelical. So we have a negative rather than positive understanding of what it means to be the Lutheran Church and have the Lutheran confessions. That same sort of thing is happening in evangelicalism, and that is that they are defining themselves in opposition to something. They are defined in opposition to the Catholic Church. So whatever we are, we're not Catholic. That means we're not ritualistic. We are not. We have no place for the traditions of man. In fact, we're ahistorical. And anything that looks or smells, therefore, like the Catholic Church is going to cause that knee-jerk reaction for the evangelical.
11: Okay, so they look at it and they don't. They don't know what else to call it. It's like if I see, I'm not a fisherman, so I see one fish pretty much looks the same to me. I could tell a shark from, say, maybe a dolphin, which I know is not a fish, but. You get the kind of fish that people pull out of rivers. I'm going to have to look it up in a guidebook. If I see something like a man dressed in vestments, candles, if I hear chanting, I don't know what else to call it if I'm an evangelical except Catholic. Is that part of the deal here?
10: Yeah, that's exactly part of the deal. I mean, there's so much going on theologically in the liturgy that, you know, someone who studies this, you can look at the Catholic liturgy, the Lutheran liturgy, the Orthodox liturgy, and Anglican liturgy, and you can see all of these phenomenal differences. But when you back up far enough, they all look the same. You know, you just don't have the clarity of vision to see any sort of differences. And so you see a guy dressed in a robe, you see candles, you see people kneeling, and you just say, Roman Catholic, it's got nothing to do with the gospel. And the thing that I think the dangerous thing that is sitting even behind that is this, one of the main characteristics of evangelicalism. And there's something that we've talked about a lot here, and that is that the spiritual activity is happening inside of me. The spiritual activity is in my heart, the theater of the conscience, and all this stuff. And anything that's going to draw the spiritual activity to the outside, simply outside in any sort of way, any sort of movement or form or anything else like this, is going to be immediately understood as anti-spiritual, in fact, quenching the Holy Spirit.
11: Well, that is another objection, all kind of freestanding all its own, like something sounding like, why is your liturgy so structured? You're hemming in the Holy Spirit, putting the Holy Spirit in a box. Just let him lead the service.
10: It's a common objection that evangelicals have, that anything repeated, anything written down, basically anything that's not spontaneous is understood to be quenching the Spirit. I don't know where this idea comes from. I mean, I could guess at it, but the idea is that the Holy Spirit only works through things that are not planned. So if you pray a prayer that's written out, if you sing a hymn that was planned ahead of time, then by the fact that you're doing something that's not on the spur of the moment is an indication for the evangelical that you're doing something not spiritual. And it's just completely another completely wrong and dangerous presupposition to bring to the Scriptures, to bring to worship, to bring to the Holy Spirit.
11: Related to that is not so much maybe an honest evangelical is going to say, look, I understand that there's structure and there's structure. The liturgy has its structure. And of course, our evangelical revivalist worship also has its structure. That praise band practices. They rehearse. Those words are memorized. We know that there's a structure here, but it is less formal. It's, at least for the worshiper, it's much less formal. Why is the liturgy so formal in its tone?
10: Well, the assumption is that the liturgy ought to be casual because God himself is casual. In fact, this is an important thing for us to consider as we think about the liturgy and not liturgy and all of this stuff, is that the way we conduct ourselves during the liturgy is going to be a confession about what we think about God. And if we want to have get across the idea that God is our buddy and our friend, if we're driven by a relationship theology that understands everything between the Christian and God in terms of this relationship, especially the kind of dating relationship that evangelicalism understands theology with, then we're going to want to really make the service casual so that we'll think of God in a casual way. We won't be so worked up over sin and repentance and this sort of thing. God likes me. I like God. And that's what it means to be a Christian. I mean, that's really what the casualness of evangelical worship is trying to confess.
11: Now, some would say, well, you know, the reason we push toward the casual is for the sake of the non-Christian who comes in. We want them to we're not trying to be casual or nonchalant, we're trying to be comfortable. What's your response?
10: Yeah. I mean, in some ways, we should look at the Bible and ask if anybody was ever very comfortable being in the presence of God. And the answer is, I mean, we're really warned against that over and over. Theologically, the idea of being comfortable is striking at the idea, at the biblical confession of God's holiness. If I become comfortable in the presence of God, I'm forgetting, in fact, that God is holy. I'm losing the fear of God, which is a keeping of the first commandment, that we fear, love, and trust in God above all things. Jesus says, don't be afraid of him who can destroy your body, the devil or a guy with a stick. Be afraid of him who can destroy body and soul in hell. That's God the Father who holds our lives in his hands to be so that he might judge us. And if we forget the fear of God, then our affect in worship simply kind of rolls over into this friendly comfortableness that is evangelical worship.
11: Another, we talked about kind of the sticker shock of the historical liturgy earlier in our series for the evangelical who hasn't seen it for the first time, but one of it may be is that it seems emotionally flat, especially compared to what I would call the emotionally manipulative atmosphere that often prevails in evangelical worship. Address that, if you would.
10: Yeah, evangelicalism assumes that our Christian life is based on our sincerity, that I sincerely make a decision for Christ, that I've sincerely committed my life to Christ, that I'm totally handed, that my will has handed my life over to Jesus. That's what the Christian life is. And if that's what the Christian life is, then you can bet that worship is going to be moving people towards that. We've noted oftentimes that the evangelical assumes that our will is free, that you can make a decision for Christ, for example, but it also assumes that the will is open to manipulation. So the worship is going to be trying to move the will. And that being moved is what the evangelical knows of worship. You, of course you're going to be moved. I mean, it's like listening to a movie soundtrack. The whole purpose of the music is to move you. This is the whole purpose of the evangelical liturgy is to make that, to move you on the inside. And that's not what the Lutheran liturgy or the biblical doctrine of worship is trying to do. And so when you move out of that highly manipulating situation every bit of it is designed to move you. When you move from that into a situation where you're not being manipulated, it's going to feel all of a sudden empty. It's like leaving the movie theater and walking out into the sunlight, and you just you're not crying, you're not laughing, you're not weeping, you're not being swept up in the story. You're out of that situation, and you might feel sort of empty, but you're in fact in real life when you're out of the movie. That whole movie situation was a false picture. It was, you know, someone was playing with your emotions and you knew what was going on. Well, most evangelicals don't realize that that's precisely what's going on when they go to church. So they go to the Lutheran church and they think that something's missing. Well, there is something missing. What's missing is the manipulation of the praise song. What's missing is the manipulation of the preacher. What's missing is the manipulation of the whole situation. And in fact, a respect to you, of the person who's visiting as a child of God, who needs the blood of Jesus and the word of promise from him.
11: Pastor Brian Wolfmiller is our guest. It's part 7 of our weekly series, Liturgical Boot Camp for Evangelicals. Today, we're responding to some miscellaneous objections to the historic liturgy. He's pastor of Hope Lutheran Church in Aurora, Colorado, and co-host of a weekly radio talk show called Table Talk Radio. He's written the book, Has American Christianity Failed?

0: Christians, young and old, are increasingly pressured to change their beliefs. That's why St. Jude said we need to contend for the faith once for all delivered to the saints. At the San Antonio Worldview Conference, Confessional Lutherans Jonathan Fisk, Jay Weber, Ryan McPherson, and Craig Parton will unmask the false, direct us to Christ and His Word, and defend the faith. 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
3: Spend time talking to professors. I mean, there's not a professor here who will not be willing to take time, whether it's after chapel during the coffee hour or just to come into one's study and sit down and talk for a while, to answer questions, to help them to get a sense of, A, do they want to be a pastor or a deaconess? And then B, is this the right place? And, well, maybe C would be the question, is now the right time for them to make that decision?
0: If you've contemplated the vocation of pastor or deaconess, contact Concordia Theological Seminary, Fort Wayne, Indiana, 1-800-481-2155, 800-481-2155, or send an email to admission at ctsfw.edu. Welcome back to Issues, Etc. I'm Todd Wilkin. Our series, Liturgical Boot Camp for Evangelicals, continues with Pastor Brian Wolfmiller responding to some miscellaneous but very common objections to the historic liturgy. Brian, there's another one here, and I think it kind of goes with what you were talking about before the break with regard to the manipulation of the will, and that has to do with, where's the altar call? Doesn't anybody ever get saved in your churches?
4: I remember a dear friend who came to hear me preach after I think I was probably on vicarage, and they were from the Baptist background, and they said, well, we really like your preaching, but we were just wondering if you were ever going to preach the gospel. And I didn't know what to do with that. I couldn't even understand what they were saying for a little while until a couple days later, and I realized, what they meant was, when am I going to give an altar call? When am I going to have a time for people to respond? When am I going to, tell everyone to raise their hands and accept Jesus? This, for the evangelical, is the pinnacle of the Christian life. At least it used to be in evangelicalism. I'm afraid, again, that that's shifting. We're moving away from the time of kind of the remnants of fundamentalism with evangelicals, and they're all, marching towards liberalism. But still, I think the decision for Christ hangs as one of the central features of evangelical worship. We don't have that, both theologically and practically. I mean, theologically, we confess from the Scriptures that our will is dead in trespasses and sins, that the flesh cannot, does not, and cannot receive the things of the Spirit of God, 1 Corinthians 2:14. And so the unbeliever, by definition, does not believe, cannot believe, does not make a decision, cannot receive Christ, and so forth. It's impossible. A theological impossibility. So the whole idea of the decision for Christ, and the revivalized worship of American evangelicalism, we stand opposed to theologically and practically. I mean, not only can it not happen? Can the unbeliever cannot make a decision for Christ? It's impossible. The idea that the unbeliever can make a decision for Christ is incredibly dangerous. It has very, very bad practical effects, such that the evangelical, when they come up against trouble in this life, and they're leaning towards something to give them comfort, really the only thing they have to lean on is their decision. It's why in the back of the Gideon's Bible, it has a place where you are to write down when you made a decision for Christ and when you accepted him into your heart. And you're supposed to lean on that decision in times of trouble. Well, can you imagine anything more horrible to lean on than your own decision? I mean, if I'm depending upon myself to push me through the difficult times of temptation from the devil, I'm going to fall every time. I lean not on myself, but on Christ, on the Lord's promise that's true. Even if every man is a liar, I know his word is true, his word of forgiveness. But the evangelical, everything is structured on this decision for Christ, and it's bad and dangerous theologically and practically.
0: Another structural thing as we head into this break, it's repetitious. You repeat things over and over again, not only in the service itself, but Sunday after Sunday. It is the same, sometimes exactly the same words. Man, it may change gradually over time, something like that. But isn't that what the Bible is talking about when it forbids vain repetition?
4: I think this is such a great criticism when it comes from evangelicals, because all you need to do is just pull out a couple of praise songs that you, I'm sure, carry around in your back pocket and say, you want to talk about repetitious? I mean, there's a reason why the praise songs are called the 7-Eleven songs, because they have the same seven words 11 times. We look at praise songs on Table Talk Radio, and there'll be times where it'll say, repeat 15 times, repeat 18 times. I mean, it's incredibly repetitious. In the music and this sort of thing, it makes the hymns look like these odes that are always new every time you go through them. But there is a way that the liturgy does repeat certain hymns and certain prayers over and over, and we ought to treasure that. I mean, as a pastor, again, theologically and practically, but as a pastor, practically, it's one of the most wonderful things that I can go to any of my homebound members. And I can pray the liturgy, and they pray and sing right along with me. Even after they start to forget things, those old hymns and prayers are there. In fact, the Lord's Prayer is almost the last thing that every Christian knows. Even when they've forgotten their own name, they know how to pray the Lord's Prayer. And these run it's like the wagon trail on the mind. I heard one time that you can see the wagon trails from space, from satellites, because they cut these grooves through the planes. Well, the liturgy is cutting these grooves through our mind, and they're the grooves of Scripture, so that we're learning the Lord's Word and we're learning what He thinks about us, and we have it. No matter what happens to us, we have these great treasures.
0: Pastor Brian Wolfmiller is our guest on this Wednesday, November the 30th. It's part 7 of our weekly series, Liturgical Boot Camp for Evangelicals. We're going through some common and miscellaneous objections to the historic liturgy. On the other side of the break, we'll be answering the objection beyond things like structure. Why does the pastor appear to think that he can forgive sins? I think I heard him say, I forgive you all your sins in the name of the Father, Son, and the Holy Spirit. Even if he invokes the name of the triune God, only God can forgive sins. What's the response to that objection? And look how he's dressed. I wouldn't call it a dress. It might be a bathrobe. It's hard to tell what it is, but it certainly doesn't look like any kind of ordinary clothes. Is he trying to stand out? Is he trying to make a statement, say something by how he's dressed during the historic liturgy? That and more when we come back with Pastor Brian Wolfmiller.

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2: 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Welcome back to Issues, Etc. I'm Todd Wilkin on this Wednesday afternoon, November the 30th. It's part 7 of our weekly series, Liturgical Boot Camp for Evangelicals. Today we're responding to some miscellaneous objections to the historic liturgy with Pastor Brian Wolfmiller. In a few minutes, Dr. Brad Wilcox will join us, Senior Fellow for the Institute for Family Studies in Charlottesville, Virginia. We're going to be talking about a new study on religious service attendance, marriage, divorce, and health. Then Cheryl Magnus will join us. We'll talk about the tradition of sending good old Christmas cards, real Christmas cards. Pastor Brian Wolfmiller is our guest. Brian, let's talk a little bit about the objection that often comes up. We've talked about the formality of it, the repetition of it. Let's turn to what people may hear early in the historic liturgy. They might hear a man, the pastor, by the way, dressed in odd clothing, say something that sounds positively blasphemous. He might say something like, "I forgive you all your sins in the name of the Father and of the Son and of the Holy Spirit." Heck, I've even heard Lutherans say, well, that can't be true. Only God can forgive sins.
3: Yeah, what a crazy thing that this is the most beautiful thing a person can hear their entire lives, that this, that their sins are forgiven. And we should be longing to hear that over and over again. And then we hear it. I mean, we're such wretched sinners in our prideful flesh that we hear it and we're offended by it. How dare he say something that wonderful to me? How dare that, you know, guy say something so profoundly comforting to me? I suppose it's, again, this idea of the evangelical church that everything is about the relationship, and we don't want someone passing notes in between us and our girlfriends. You know, we want to talk to them directly, and so get out of the middle, fella, and I want to go to God directly. But that's not how the Lord has established it. So Jesus says in John 20, whoever sins you forgive, they're forgiven. Whoever sins you bind, they're bound. It's Jesus who puts the people there to tell us that our sins are forgiven. He could, if he wanted to, come and show up right in front of us and forgive us our sins, but he doesn't choose to do that. He instead chooses to send his apostles, his disciples, his people, pastors, his baptized, to come and declare the forgiveness of sins. And we should rejoice in that rather than being offended by it. But we know that something's spiritually off in evangelicalism, that they would be so offended by the thing that is so central to the church, and that is the absolution, the authoritative declaration of the forgiveness of sins.
2: Well, in no particular order, but since I mentioned it there in my last question, why is the pastor dressed like that? What's with the getup?
3: I mean, you don't have, I mean, the robes and stuff, these are, I think, probably genuine adiaphron in different matters. We're neither commanded nor forbidden. So as being part of the Lutheran Reformation, if it's not forbidden, we just go with it. You know, we keep those things that we inherit from the church. And I like to think of the robes that the pastors wear as theological camouflage. So you're covering up the man. This morning we had St. Andrew's Day service. We'll have another St. Andrew's Day service tonight. If anybody listening is around Aurora, you guys should come. Pastor Flammy and I will be in our white robes, and we'll have our red stoles on. Just like we drape the altar with red, we drape the pulpit and the lectern with red. We have all the red banners up so that we fit in to the church. We become part of the furniture of the church. And this is an important part of the liturgy, It's not about the personality of the pastor. The pastor is there as a servant. He wears a uniform. Well, you know, when you go to a restaurant, it's the waiter that wears a uniform and the manager that wears a suit. Or even, you know, in the United States, it's the soldier that wears a uniform. It's the president who's in charge of everything who wears a suit. In a company, you know, the workers wear the uniforms and the CEO wears a suit. The pastor is in the church not as the manager, as the owner, as the guy running the show. He's in there. He's in the church as a worker, as a servant of God for the sake of his people. And so he wears a uniform. And that's just simply good custom.
2: Then some of the gestures are sometimes confusing. First of all, everybody up there near the altar are bowing to everything and to everyone all the time. I don't get that. And then they have us standing and sitting and standing and sitting and standing and sitting. At times, it just don't seem to make much sense to me. Can you make sense of both of those gestures on the part of those who serve in the Divine Liturgy and those who are worshiping in the Divine Liturgy?
3: Yeah, it's a wonderful thing that that the Lord, you know, we talked about before how American evangelicalism, American Christianity always wants everything to happen in the theater of the heart. The liturgy is confessing something different, and that is that holy things are happening outside of us, and our body and our posture is even able to acknowledge that. And the most wonderful holy thing that's happening outside of us is that the Lord is pleased to place his body and his blood there on the altar and into our mouths for the forgiveness of our sins. And so the pastors and the people serving will oftentimes genuflect when they pass in front of the altar. That means they'll bow there. And that's simply a way of acknowledging this place, this table, this altar, as the place where the Lord will be pleased to put his body and blood for us. So it's a physical outward acknowledgement of the wonderful gift that Jesus is giving there. Now for the people in the service, there's probably three main different postures that we'll take. They're standing and sitting and kneeling. Oftentimes kneeling will be for prayer. In fact, to pray in Greek means to kneel or fall down. So we come before the presence of God. We recognize him as the creator, and we are the creation. He is the Almighty, and we are weak and humble. So we kneel before him and petition him to give us those things which we need most of all, especially oftentimes to confess sins. We'll kneel and then stand to receive the Lord's gifts. When we're praying, we stand as a posture of reverence. When we're hearing the Lord's words, especially in the gospel and confessing our faith, we'll stand as an acknowledgement that something incredible is happening here, that the Lord is present to give us his gifts, much like the court stands when the judge comes in. And then we'll also sit, not because we're disinterested, but simply because when we're sitting, we're receiving the Lord's gifts. We're listening, and we're giving attention to the hearing of the word. So we're not worried about staying standing the whole time, but we're focusing especially on our ears, that the Lord's word would come to us, we would hear it, and we would believe it.
2: One other standing moment that I wanted you to address, and that is people might notice, well, you guys stand at the last

0: doxology, a praise to God, Father, Son, and Holy Spirit. And a lot of the new hymns have picked up on that. And there's a way that when we're confessing the name of the Father, Son, and Holy Spirit, like we do in the Creed, that we'll stand and acknowledge that great confession that God is above us. And when we take his name upon our lips, we honor his name and the confession of his name by standing. So again, it's not a rule that's established for us in Scripture, but it's a helpful way to train ourselves, even outwardly, to discipline ourselves so that we're confessing not just with our lips, but with our whole body, that God is our creator and our redeemer and our sanctifier, and that he gives us himself with creation. He gives us himself on the cross. He gives us himself in the word, all for our benefit and our salvation.
1: Chanting. That's the one that smells the most Roman Catholic to evangelicals sometimes.
0: Yeah, I think it's funny to tell people that, for example, the chanting of the words of institution at the Lord's Supper was something that Luther invented. Before him, the canon of the Mass, those words were whispered so that nobody could hear them. And Luther says, everybody ought to be able to hear them, so you should sing them. I think chanting especially comes from the time in the church where you needed to simply amplify yourself so that everyone could hear. And it's just stuck around. But there's been a number of times, our microphones here are older than I am, man. They always are dying. It's horrible. And so the microphones will go out halfway through the service, and I'll change from speaking to chanting whatever I'm doing just so the people at the back can hear it. And all of a sudden, that makes sense to everyone. Now we see what's going on, that you can say those things. There's also a way that singing these words is a way to acknowledge the beauty of them. When we sing a thing, we're elevating those words, and that's what we should do with the Lord's words. We should hold them in high esteem and do everything we can to hold those words up. But again, chanting, all of these things that we're talking about now come back to this question of, when you inherit something from the church, what are you going to do with it? Are you going to keep it, or are you going to throw it out? Even in the Reformation, the radical reformers had the knee-jerk reaction to throw all of these things out, whereas the Lutheran says, no, if they're there in the church, we're going to assume that they're given to us for a reason, unless they're forbidden in the Scriptures, and we're going to keep them around, and we're going to rejoice in these things as our inheritance as Christians, and not try to abandon those things which the church and the fathers of the faith have handed on to us.
1: One other thing on the chanting, I think it does, I don't know if it's the originally intended purpose, but I think it has come to do this, especially in 21st century America, where you just don't hear chanting any place except in the church. And it's not only in the church, by the way. I noticed that a lot of religions have prayers set to music, things like that. It sets it apart from what we hear in the world, and even from the music that we hear in the world. It sets it apart. We might even say with a small s, it sanctifies it, that is, consecrates it for the use of the church. What are your thoughts there?
0: Well, I remember I lived for 3 months in a small village, a really remote village in the Fiji Islands when I was in college, and there was a town crier. And he would walk around the village every morning, and he would make announcements, but he would sing them. And his voice would carry throughout the whole, you could hear him because he was chanting the news, basically. So everyone could get it. I mean, there was no electricity, no newspaper, no nothing. So to know what was going on. And that was the first time I had ever heard a secular use of chanting. It was really interesting. But what I realized then is that the thing that sets chanting apart from normal singing is that you start with the words, and you're not going to change the words so that the poems or the text comes to us, and it's not in 4-4 time. It's not in a certain meter. You have to be able to stretch the length of the singing to fit the words that you're singing, so that we don't – sometimes we take the Psalms and we put them into verse so that we can sing them. But when we're chanting the Psalms, we're doing something really profound. We're saying, we're going to sing these songs, but we're not going to change the words. We're not going to shorten this verse and lengthen this verse so that they fit into a rhythm for the song at all. We're going to let the words reign supreme and make the music serve the words. And chanting is a beautiful picture of that very phenomenon where we let the Lord's word rule. And we make our songs match the words that

0: the Lord has given us.
1: The accessibility issue arises again with another common objection, and that has to do with whether or not children can access this historic liturgy. What are your thoughts?
0: Yeah, I mean, I think the liturgy really is children's church. You know, it's especially true when you see people who've lost their memory, who've lost their sight, who don't know how to read. Children who don't know how to read, they can all participate in the liturgy because it's, again, this that the songs that are there and the words that are there are given to us over and over. And it puts it into the mind. So because it's not new, contemporary, it's changing all the time. It's not that because it stays the same. It makes it very accessible for the children. And the children are always singing the parts of the liturgy much, much louder than they are singing the hymns because they're that familiar to them. And I think that we, when we try to constantly change the service, we are taking away something really wonderful from the kids. It's a big concern of mine, as I know it is a lot of pastors, that we have whole generations growing up that have never been in the liturgy. And that means that they simply don't know these great hymns and songs and Bible passages that the church has given to us as an inheritance. And that is not good. It's not a good spiritual situation. It's going to make it even that much more difficult when the devil comes along to tempt them to know what they can go back on. So when the scriptures tell us to treasure the Lord's word in our heart, when we go to the liturgy, we're doing that. We're treasuring the Lord's word. We're inscribing it in our hearts. And that has the promise that the Lord gives that it will never return void, that it will always bear fruit.
1: 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So we've got past the big gestures of standing and sitting. Then there are the small gestures that may just seem too foreign, too awkward, crossing yourself. And while we're talking crosses, what are all the crosses doing all over the place? Those are images, especially the ones with Jesus on the cross, the crucifixes. We'll answer some of those objections with Pastor Brian Wolfmiller after this.

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0: 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Our series, Liturgical Boot Camp for Evangelicals, continues responding to miscellaneous objections at the Historic Liturgy. Pastor Brian Wolfmiller is our guest. Back to some of those little things that may kind of add up for the evangelical to just kind of a level of confusion or discomfort. The crossing of one's self, making the sign of the cross, as we would say, and the crosses. If you counted the crosses in the church where I serve, Pastor Wolfmiller, you get into the hundreds pretty fast. Not just, standing crosses, but everything's got a cross carved into it as well. And there's a couple crucifixes in there, too.
1: Yeah, it's great that the building itself preaches. Paul says that I came to the Corinthians preaching nothing but Christ and Him crucified. Or Luther says it like this. We have this Luther quote engraved on the bottom of our processional cross. It says, "The cross alone is our theology." There's something really profound there, is that the cross is how God wants to be known to us. And not just the cross, but that Jesus on the cross, His crucifixion, is how He saves us. So today is St. Andrew's Day. Apparently, Pastor Flammy was telling me this morning that when it was time for St. Andrew to be killed, he went to the cross, the kind of X-shaped cross, and he preached to the cross, and he says, "Oh, how I have longed to meet you, the instrument of my salvation." I mean, how wonderful is that? He's going to be martyred, and he's embracing the cross with tears because of the profound gifts that Jesus has won for us on the cross. So we want not just our preachers to preach, but everything, our buildings to preach. It's why there's the great tradition of having Bible verses on walls in churches, having stained glass windows, and especially having crosses to put before us that this is why we are here, because Jesus has died and Jesus is risen, and Jesus sits at the right hand of the Father to bless us with salvation. So that's the cross. And then there's the sign of the cross, which is as ancient a tradition as you can find in the church. I mean, I think St. Jerome talks about making the sign of the cross, and it was already an ancient tradition in his day. I mean, it goes way, way back. It's about as old as you could possibly get. And Luther says that in the morning we wake up and make the sign of the cross. When we go to bed at night, we make the sign of the cross and bless ourselves with the name of the Father and the Son and the Holy Spirit. The cross is put on us when we're baptized. And when we make the sign of the cross, we're reminding ourselves and everyone around us, including the demons who are after us, that we belong to Jesus. We are His baptized.
0: That, I think the thing that came, made everything come clearest for me is, and it kind of serves as a good framework for a lot of these objections in a general way, Brian, that is that in everything confesses something, even in the evangelical revivalist worship, what they do, their gestures, all of those things confess something. The question is, what does it confess? What is it saying? What is it preaching? That's come across in a lot of your responses here.
1: Yeah, that's exactly right. When we realize that spiritual activity, that the things of God happen not just on the inside, but on the outside, now we get to take a look at these things. I mean, I even think there's something there. You know, every time we pick up a hymnal versus look at a screen to sing a hymn, it's a confession of something. It's saying that, hey, my parents picked up this book, my kids will pick up this book, my grandkids will pick up this book, and they'll sing it. There's something permanent here that's enduring, that's not changing, that's staying the same, that I'm part of a bigger picture. When it's changing constantly, that's also testifying something, that this thing is transient and it's moving along, and now we got to be with the times. And so everything that we do in the church is going to have a confession, and what it ought to be confessing is the law and the gospel, the anger of God over sin that's spent on Christ for us, so that God can look at us and smile at us, and bless us and give us His kindness and His peace. That's what everything is aiming towards, pushing towards. That's the goal, the source and the goal of the worship of the church, that we would have a good conscience through the forgiveness of sins.
0: See, you've made this, again, part of your apologetic for the historic liturgy, that these things are ancient. And some evangelicals will look at that and say, yeah, but it may just be ancient because of resistance to change. And you started right there to make an answer for why the church is rightly often not just resistant, but refuses to change some things. Why?
1: Yeah, there's a. There's a couple of ways to come at that question, but I think the simplest way is simply to say that the church, part of the good works of the church in obedience to the fourth commandment, is that we honor our father and our mother. We are not rebellious. There's a rebellious strain in American Christianity that wants to say, you know, this isn't your grandparents' church. You know, that they're right when they say you can't be saved by your parents' faith, but they're wrong when they are teaching they're teaching their people that faith is an act of rebellion against their parents. And it only lasts for a generation. You know, I saw this in a couple of the big box evangelical churches. They start, and the whole preaching is to everyone, leave your parents' church and come here where it's authentic. That only goes so far because pretty soon the people that are there start having children, and then you got to say something to them, which is not going to be leave your parents' church because they're at their parents' church. So these things only last for a generation. They're very, very, very short-sighted. This is one of the marks of our generation. It's very short-sighted. It can barely think of tomorrow, much less the next generation or the generation after that. It's probably one of the reasons why we build such kind of buildings that fall apart so quick, or we write hymns that don't endure, but you know, for a couple of weeks on the top 40, and then they're gone. We have an inability to think that back any sort of time at all, and that reflects in on the opposite side is we have no ability to think forward to the next generations that are to come. But this is not the way the Christian thinks and lives. There's a number of verses in the Psalms that talk about the generation that is to come, that they would also praise the Lord. And when we come to worship, we think that we're not just doing this for ourselves, but we're here with our fathers in the faith and our mothers in the faith, and we're here so that we would also have children and grandchildren in the faith, rejoicing in the Lord's gifts with us.
0: One more objection before we wrap this up, and maybe that just has to do with the big kind of the big picture. A lot of evangelicals come out of a worship environment where they're worshiping in what we'd call kind of a multi-purpose room. It may be a playhouse one weekend. It may be a concert hall. And then on Sundays, of course, it's going to be their worship space, but not set aside for that. And someone might just say, look, you guys have spent an awful lot of money, obviously, here in this fancy church building, and it only gets used once or twice a week, and then only for the church services. What's your response?
1: Yeah, I mean, it doesn't have to be that way. The church in the beginning, it was illegal for them to build, so they had to worship in homes. And Jesus is pleased to come into our homes just as well as he's pleased to come into our sanctuaries. That's no problem. But as soon as it was legal for the church to build churches, they started building. And they built these beautiful testimonies to their faith and trust in God, tried to do everything they could to honor him with the architecture, and they would set aside space to say that if the Lord is pleased to come to us and give us his gifts, we want to do everything we can to set aside a space for that purpose. And we have that in church buildings. And if we can do it, we should rejoice in it. If we can't do it, then we shouldn't worry about it. You know, the Lord can meet us just as well. I mean, I was pleased to have the Lord's body and blood in this mud hut in the desert in Africa, and the Lord was just as pleased to come there as he is to come to any fancy building. So that's not the point. But if we have the means to confess Christ to our neighbors with the buildings, the bricks, the bells, and everything else, then we should rejoice in that and rejoice that Jesus is pleased to build all over the world. He's pleased to find a place where the people can come and know that he will meet them there and bless them and forgive their sins.
0: Brian, before we let you go with about 30 seconds here, you are a collegium fellow for doxology, that Lutheran Center for Spiritual Care and Counsel. Why would a doxology retreat make a great Christmas gift this time of the year for one of our listeners' pastors?
1: Yeah, that's fantastic. That's a great idea. I just came back from an encore retreat down in San Antonio, and so it's through the weekend. It was for pastors and laity. You know, we went to church 7 times. We got to sit and study the Bible together, talk about pastoral situations, difficult things. I had 2 lay people there, and they came back and said, it's so great to talk to all these other guys and realize that all the churches have the same problems and the same blessings. They absolutely loved it, and the pastors the same way. It's It's a beautiful retreat because it's a retreat where you're hearing the Lord's word, and the consolation of the brethren that's there is really phenomenal. So if congregations can do it for their pastor, send the pastors over there. They'll come back refreshed, you know, ready to serve the Lord in that field where you are. It's a great gift.
0: You can find out more about Doxology's 2017 retreat schedule at doxology.us. That's doxology.us. Pastor Brian Wolfmiller is pastor of Hope Lutheran Church in Aurora, Colorado, co-host of a weekly radio talk show called Table Talk Radio, and author of the book, Has American Christianity Failed? Brian, thank you very much for being our guest.
1: You got it.
0: When we come back, we're going to spend some time with Brad Wilcox of the Institute for Family Studies. There's a new study on religious service attendance and its correlation with marriage, divorce, and your health. And speaking of health, we're going to talk about the significant health risks of sexually active teens versus sexually inactive teens, a new Centers for Disease Control study. We'll talk about that with Glenn Stanton of Focus on the Family to round off today's Issues Etc. Stay tuned.

0: we Lutherans were never aided by following along with some other tradition's theological priorities and catchphrases.
1: Issues Etc. regular guest, Pastor Heath Curtis, Coordinator for Stewardship for the Lutheran Church Missouri Synod on a Lutheran approach to stewardship.
0: Other folks are not approaching it from our good, solid Lutheran understanding of law and gospel and vocation. 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That's how we should talk about this as Lutherans.
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1: 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Book of the Month for December is a Christmas book for children ages 5 through 9. 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Welcome back to Issues Etc. I'm Todd Wilkin. We're going to conclude our series with Pastor Brian Wolfmiller on liturgical boot camp for evangelicals. Last time we were talking about some of the miscellaneous objections that are often raised by former evangelicals when first encountering the historic liturgy. We're going to continue with that, including kind of the whole tenor of the thing. It seems kind of stuffy. It's hardly the easily accessible, comfortable coffee cup in your cup holder kind of an experience that you get when you go to the average evangelical worship service. We'll also be talking a little bit about why everything is so scripted. We're actually saying things in unison, whole big chunks of scripture in unison. We're praying in unison. Doesn't that stifle something in Christian worship? Responding to that and other objections to the historic liturgy. Pastor Brian Wolfmiller is our guest. He's pastor of Hope Lutheran Church in Aurora, Colorado, co-host of a weekly radio talk show called Table Talk Radio, and author of the book, Has American Christianity Failed? Brian, welcome back to Issues Etc.
6: Thank you.
1: We've been talking about these miscellaneous objections to the historic liturgy, and I wanted to come back here as we continue to kind of the tone of the thing. Evangelicals will often enter into historic liturgical service, and it'll feel stuffy to them by comparison to what they've been coming out of, and people might be dressed a little more formally, not tuxedos or anything, but it won't be the jeans, the comfy jeans, the coffee, and the cup holders that they're used to. Plus, the music is going to definitely shock them. It's going to sound like, well, maybe funeral dirges because it's played on an organ or other instrumentation as opposed to a praise band. What's your response?
6: Yeah, there's maybe a couple of ways to come at that question. I mean, the first one is that we want to remember that the shape of evangelical worship, the contours, the attitude that goes into it, the goal of it is to manipulate the emotions. So it's going to center on the person as a consumer. It's going to do everything that they can to make the person feel comfortable. It's going to consider the person and their experience, first of all, and it's going to be, you know, shaped and built around that. So that it wants people to feel comfortable, to let their guard down, to not worry too much about what God thinks of them. In fact, that bleeds into the theology of God as a nice guy. And it's going to be pushed towards that kind of comfort level. The historic liturgy is not interested in those things. It's interested first and foremost not in the comfort of the worshiper or even the, you know, the worshiper letting their guard down or the worshiper feeling like they're there to so they can listen and then be moved and manipulated, but rather it's going to be interested first of all in the Word of God and dealing with the serious matter of what God thinks of us. So the shape of the liturgy versus the shape of evangelical worship is completely different in this way. And I think when people notice the stuffiness or the stodginess, maybe the seriousness, the formality of a liturgical service, this is at least what they're beginning to get a sense of, that in the liturgy, it's not so much geared at the people who are there, shaped to be comfortable to them, but rather it's shaped around the Word of God.
1: So maybe just by way of shaping their expectations, coming from the ultra-casual, ultra, at least it, we're given to believe, ultra-accessible worship form of evangelicalism, maybe they need to be encouraged to think of this as, you know, this is not like going to a pep rally and this isn't like going to a concert. This is more like going to some, for lack of a better term, Brian, formal proceedings?
6: Yeah. Yeah, that's right. I mean, it's a good friend and pastor that I know likes to, you know, people say, well, what should we wear to church? And he says, well, what would you wear to court? That's what we think of it. If you were going to court to be a witness or a juror or something like this, what would you wear? That formality of a procedure is what, in fact, is happening in the church service. And it's not a human court, but it's, in fact, the divine court where the Lord himself will speak a judgment from his throne on high. So that sets our expectations. Now, why would you dress up to go to court? I mean, is the court interested in making me feel comfortable and this sort of thing? No. The court is interested in me being guilty or innocent, or whoever's being tried is being guilty or innocent. So it's not interested in making you feel comfortable, at least not in that way, because there's serious business happening here. See, the evangelical worship service, the most serious level that it could possibly reach is, can the person who's there be moved to make a judgment about God? But the liturgy has something that's so much more, in fact, serious and high and wonderful than that, and that is, can God make a judgment about us? And that difference is a key difference that's going to be there between the two shapes of the liturgy, the two shapes of worship.
1: So another objection that may be heard has to do with, again, those expectations that are formed in the revivalistic worship service, where there may be long stretches of music. I mean, 30 minutes of music, some of it very contemplative, and then the service itself might last 2 hours. And someone might say, look, I walk into the liturgical service, it's over in about an hour and 15 minutes. Some might say, it's worship in the fast lane, there's no time to slow down and contemplate like there was in my old evangelical church.
6: Yeah, I mean, this really depends church to church. I mean, we're a solid hour and 40 minutes for our service on Sunday morning here, and I'm always trying to figure out how to make it shorter. And everyone else is, Pastor, why are you so worried about that? You know, I'm always trying to figure out how to cut things down, and no one else apparently is is too worried, which is really quite wonderful, because I hear the opposite from a lot of pastors. Once the service hits an hour, people are ready to bail out and get out of there and get on with it. Yeah, I mean, it's there is something about the liturgy that is very sparse is not the word, but it's to the point. We talked about this when you compare liturgical preaching versus evangelical preaching. The evangelical sermon might go on for 40 minutes, but when you cut out the silly illustrations, the goofing around, the jokes, the things that are not off the point, the stories about the guy shopping for skinny jeans or whatever, you just don't have much content left. Whereas a liturgical sermon, at least it ought to, gets to the point, and it starts and says what it needs to say and then stops. So there's a tightness to the liturgy that, again, is kind of bound up to the seriousness of what's going on there. I mean, we know why we come to church. I can go to the grocery store, and it'll take me 2-3 hours to get 5 things because I have no idea what I'm doing, and I come home with all the wrong stuff. Carrie can go to the grocery store, my wife, and she's in and out in 15 minutes, and she has 5 times as much stuff, and it's all the right stuff, and that is because she knows what she's doing. Well, that's probably a good comparison to the evangelical worship versus the liturgical worship. We know what we're there for. Jesus is going to come. He's going to teach us his word. He's going to forgive our sins. He's going to feed us his body and his blood. We're going to give thanks and praise to him and let him know the things that we need. And it is done. So there's not much time wasted in the liturgy.
1: In the tone category again, this one has a lot more to do with the content. Initially, the content in a lot of liturgical churches is a public confession of sins, and then the evangelical coming in there might notice that they don't stop talking about sin after that. In fact, there's a lot of talk about sin. It's almost constant during the historic liturgy. What's up with that?
6: Well, you know, we know the Lord's word is, there's two words that the Lord speaks to us, law and gospel. And the law is his instruction for us, his perfect will for us, but it chiefly, you know, the chief use of the law is that it shows us our sins, and it pushes us to contrition. In fact, it gives us, the law works contrition, that is, sorrow over sins. And this is not natural. So Jesus says the Holy Spirit will convict the world of sin. That's his first work. So the Holy Spirit comes along, and he brings the law. And he brings us from having a troubled conscience to having a terrified conscience. Now, I don't think this is a technical definition, but I think it's a helpful distinction. Even the unbeliever can have a troubled conscience and say, man, I know I've messed up and made mistakes, and I haven't done the things that I should have. But the Holy Spirit comes along and says, you know all those things that you did wrong, the things that you messed up on, the sins that you committed, they not only were mistakes, but they, in fact, make God so mad that he should send you to hell. Now, that's a terrified conscience. It's a troubled conscience plus God's holiness. The troubled conscience plus God's wrath. And we know that our real problem then is sin. Not just our sin, but the offense that our sin causes to God's holiness, so that the only solution can come from God. So to make the way for the sweetness of the gospel, which is the point of the liturgy, the point of the service, to make the road straight for the kindness of Jesus, the law comes in and does its work of casting down the pride of us, of our flesh, of our sinful flesh, of sinners. So that the topic of sin is coming up over and over and over again, so that the Holy Spirit can work that gift, that first part of repentance, and give us the gift of a terrified conscience. So, this is one of the nice theses that Luther wrote in the 95 Theses. Most of them aren't that helpful, but the first one is helpful. He says, when our Lord and Master Jesus Christ said, repent, he willed that our whole lives would be lives of repentance. That repentance, contrition, and faith is the constant reality of the Christian life. That's different from the evangelical, who understands repentance as a one-time thing, something that you do once, submitting your will to God, dedicating your life to Christ, whatever the language they want to use. It's repentance happens once, and then done. But in the liturgy, we're taught that repentance is a constant sort of thing. So we repent at the beginning, we continue to repent all the way through, and rejoice in hearing the Lord's gospel.
1: There is I think probably a big objection that's raised by evangelicals who say, look, I don't know which is better, but the service I used to go to in the evangelical church, it got the people in. The place was packed. I walk into your church and I do honestly wonder, as much as I appreciate your liturgy, whether or not it's going to attract people to church. What are your thoughts?
6: Well, I mean, there's a dangerous thought underneath there, and that is that wherever the crowds are, there God is working. If that's true, then God would probably be working more in the movie theaters on Sunday night than he is in church on Sunday morning. Or if you compare the church to the Bronco game, you know, God apparently is working there. We live in a culture that's addicted to entertainment, and to say that, well, what then we must do is be entertaining on Sunday morning, I think is a fatal mistake. It's fatal for the world, but especially it's fatal for the church, for the Christians. To think that, you know, the important thing that we use to measure the work of the Holy Spirit is crowds, is a false measure. It's not something that the Lord has taught us to do. Now, there's a danger on the other side. We could, you know, you could have this kind of small church liturgical martyr syndrome where you think, well, nobody comes, and that proves that the Holy Spirit's working here. No, the Holy Spirit, his presence is not gauged on the crowds, either the presence of the crowds or the lack of crowds. Sometimes Jesus had huge crowds following him, and sometimes Jesus had no one at all. He was completely abandoned, and yet that's precisely where God was working in the world. And so we have to ask ourselves, well, how do I know where the Holy Spirit is busy and working? And it's not where the presence, it's not where the crowds are. That's not the mark of the Spirit. It's where the gospel is rightly preached and the sacraments are rightly administered. It's where those things that Jesus has put in place to give out the forgiveness of sins, it's where those things are. That's where the Holy Spirit is busy and active, as he promised.
1: Pastor Brian Wolfmiller is our guest. We're concluding our series with him, our 8-part series on liturgical boot camp for evangelicals, responding to some miscellaneous objections to the historic liturgy. We'll talk about the pastor when we come back. You know, when I was in my evangelical church, I really felt like I knew the guy. He opened up. We'll be right back.
7: I think every man, every Christian should consider, at least, the possibility of God calling him into the holy ministry.
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1: 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Welcome back. I'm Todd Wilkin. The conclusion of our series, Liturgical Boot Camp for Evangelicals, with Pastor Brian Wolfmiller. Let's turn to the subject of the pastor. We've talked about him in past segments here as well, but here's one that I think we might hear. It may not be voice of the pastor, because the pastor might get his feelings hurt, but it may be there nonetheless. You know, at my evangelical church, the pastor was so likable. I really felt like I knew him. He opened up. He got personal in his messages. We knew about his life and everything. Why not so much in those churches that practice the historic liturgy?
6: This is an interesting point, because while I think that evangelicals have the sense that they know their pastor, it's really interesting to me that it's in all likelihood their pastor doesn't know them. I mean, especially when you get the big box churches, the pastors, it's impossible for the pastors to know the people. I mean, they barely know everybody that's on their staff. So the question is, and I think this is important for us to consider as we think about these things. The question for each Christian to consider is this: should my pastor know my name? And the evangelical has to answer, no, that's not important. But the Christian, I think, ought to say, yeah, in fact, if this man is, as Hebrews says, going to give an account for my salvation, he probably at least ought to know my name. That's going to be the place where we're going to start on this. So it's an interesting thing to consider how, you know, evangelicals feel like they know their pastor. But I feel like when I listen to people on the radio, I feel like I know them. I listen to them a lot, and I know their history and this sort of thing. But for them, I'm a complete stranger. And it's the same thing with the evangelical pastor. Now, the reason why they feel like they know their pastor is because so much of the worship service depends on the strong personality of the pastor. And this is one of the things that happens when you deny the efficacy of the word. You see, that we understand that the Lord's word does its work. The Holy Spirit uses the word to create and sustain faith. Faith comes by hearing, and hearing by the word of Christ. Now, that doesn't mean that the Lord doesn't work through the personality and the history and the wisdom of the pastor. But that's not the main thing. The main thing is the Lord's word. When you don't have that, then what you're looking for is a pastor who can, quote, make the word come alive or apply the scriptures to my life. In other words, you've replaced the Holy Spirit with the personality of the pastor, and you're depending on his personality to make the scriptures efficacious. Now, that's dangerous for the church, and it's especially dangerous, Todd, for the pastors who are standing in the place of God trying to make the Bible matter to the people as if the Holy Spirit were completely gone.
1: Maybe a detail on the pastor that people might notice in contrast to the evangelical service. In the evangelical service, my pastor was... He was either sitting at like a one of those tall coffee tables at Starbucks, or he was moving around. He really used the stage, so to speak, in drama terms when he addressed us with his message. And your pastor in the historic liturgy, he stuck behind a pulpit.
6: Yeah, that's good. I wish I knew where the idea of the pulpit came from. It seems like I was reading somewhere that they designed these churches, you know, that they called the sanctuary the nave. It looked like the bottom of a boat, and this is the helm. The old pulpits used to be elevated. A lot of times they were in the middle of the service, so the pastor would stand there and preach to the people, and they could hear them. There's something about the order of the liturgy and the way that the pastor fits in to the places of the church that is particularly helpful. So he's not drawing attention to himself, but rather he's drawing attention to the word. He stands there behind a piece of furniture and speaks with, hopefully, with a dignity befitting the office and the circumstances. You would think, a judge stands behind the bench to offer his verdict. He doesn't walk back and forth in the courtroom. Or when the president, for example, delivers the State of the Union, he's not walking back and forth the chamber there. He stands behind the podium and speaks these things. So that when there is a serious thing being delivered, where our attention ought to be directed to that thing, this is how we have done it. And I think it's helpful. When the pastor stands in the pulpit, he's saying, this is not my own words, but these are the words of Jesus that he's given me to speak to you. And the furniture is helping declare that very thing.
1: But Pastor Wolfmiller, you've seen these TED Talks on YouTube. These things are wildly popular. These people just eat these up. I mean, shouldn't we free our pastors from the pulpits and give them, you know, the 8-minute TED Talk format? Wouldn't that be effective?
6: Yeah, the shorter the better for some of these things, you know. A TED Talk is fine for a TED Talk. You know, there's a liturgy for the TED Talk. In fact, there's an order that the TED Talk is supposed to go in. There's certain culturally acceptable gestures and this sort of thing. My question is, ought we to let these sort of cultural phenomenons, which will be tired out in a year or two, I mean, TED Talks will be so dated, I mean, it's not going to take long for us to look back on these TED Talks and say, oh my goodness, you know, that's so 2015 or whatever. These become dated so quickly that, wait, now why are we going to chase after that? The problem, one of the problems with with contemporary movements, just the word contemporary applied to anything, contemporary style, contemporary worship, contemporary songs, contemporary liturgies, contemporary anything. The problem is that the very word itself, contemporary, means disposable, that it's going to change, that it must change. You could never have a top 40 list of hymns. You know, it just doesn't even work because it's completely against the nature of the hymnody and liturgy and worship of the church. But this contemporary style is always transitioning from one thing to another, and the thing that it's preaching is that whatever is helpful today is probably going to be out of style tomorrow. Now, when the Lord's pastors stand, you know, robed and dressed with their alb and their stole and standing behind the pulpit, this is not a contemporary sort of posture, but a timeless posture that was the same 20 generations ago, and it'll be the same if the Lord tarries 20 generations from now. And there's something that sameness also preaches, namely that the things that we are saying here are eternal things. They're unchanging things. We stand in the institution of the Lord's church. We speak the instituting words of God, and we are established in these sorts of things, not washed this way and that, like we're on a boat unanchored, but in fact established with feet firmly planted in the Lord's working in the world. Now, it's not to say that it's a sin for the pastor to walk around preaching, or that if it's not in the pulpit, it's not a sermon, or if the pastor's not robed, then he's a pagan or something like that. All these things are open questions. We don't have the Lord's command for these sorts of things, but you do have to question the theological impulse that wants to change these things. And when we look at the evangelical worship, we are looking at just the most recent manifestation of a worship style that is insisting on relevancy through change. And that is a false teaching. The scriptures are relevant always in every place. The Word of God is relevant in every time, and it does not need to change or be reshaped to maintain both its relevancy and its efficacy.
1: Does that transitory subtext, kind of the meta-narrative of the everything's got to change because you're going to see the way we worship here in 2005 is not going to look like the way we worship here in 2015. We will have changed it with the time, so to speak. Does that also apply to the transitory image on the big screen in many evangelical services?
6: I think that's true. I mean, there's something when we hold, you know, books in our hand, and it's saying, hey, this thing that we're doing is, it was here yesterday, it'll be here tomorrow. The screen is just the picture of the projector screen is dust in the wind. You know, that's going to be up there, and then it's going to be gone. It's going to pass in a flash, and that says something. You know, again, the Lord has not spoken and said whatever you do, don't put words on a screen. You know, I suppose even there might be some place in the world where the church in its wisdom might say this is going to be most helpful for the Word of God and the gospel, I suppose. But for us, it certainly preaches something, and that is that this is transitory, that this is passing, that this is a trend, and it's here today and it's gone tomorrow. And we ought to, I think, more than ever, avoid anything that comes anywhere close to trendiness, especially in the worship service.
1: Pastor Brian Wolf Miller is our guest. We're concluding our 8-part series, Liturgical Boot Camp for Evangelicals. We'll talk about speaking in unison. And doesn't that actually just kind of put words in my mouth? Stay tuned.
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2: We're concluding our series, Liturgical Boot Camp for Evangelicals, with Pastor Brian Wolfmiller, just dealing with some miscellaneous kind of objections to the historic liturgy. He's pastor of Hope Lutheran Church in Aurora, Colorado, co-host of a weekly radio talk show, Cold Table Talk Radio, and author of the book, Has American Christianity Failed? 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Thanks for listening, and thanks for keeping the worldwide outreach of Issues, etc., in mind when you consider your year-end giving. Brian, one of the things that I don't stop and think about it, because I guess I've been doing it my whole life, but an evangelical walking in to the historic liturgy might say, look, this unison speaking you guys do, we all say something all together, big long stretches of it, like psalms and prayers and everything. We didn't do that in my evangelical church. We may have repeated a word or a phrase when the pastor was asked us to during his message, but aren't you putting words in my mouth? How dare you do that?
3: Yeah, I mean, that is a true thing. When someone comes to a service, when you're visiting a church service, and everyone is speaking words together, and you don't know those words, you ought not to say them. If you don't know, for example, the words of the Apostles' Creed, or the words of the Lord's Prayer, or the words of the Confession of Sin, and you haven't thought about them, and you can't say, hey, this is what I believe, then you ought not to say them. So there is a little kind of coerciveness in the liturgy, because it assumes that the people that are there are believers in Jesus and are confessing the same sort of thing. That kind of assumption is just not true. If there's a believer or if there's a someone who doesn't believe these things and they're there visiting, they shouldn't say them. So, for example, the evangelical, if you are theologically evangelical and you're visiting a Lutheran liturgy and they're saying the Nicene Creed, there's a part in the Nicene Creed that you can't confess. I believe in one baptism for the remission of sins. You ought not to say that you believe that, because you don't. But the one of the nice things with the liturgy is that almost all of the time, the words that it's putting in our mouth are the words of the Scripture or the historic confessions of the Church. And it's not new every week. When I go to confess my sins, I mean, it's one of the problems if ever I'm in a liturgy and say there's a confession of sins, but the pastor has the habit of writing a new confession every week. If you don't get there early enough to make sure that those words that guy just wrote are going to match, in fact, what you think, you're kind of up against it. You got trouble. But the words that the liturgy is putting in our mouth are tested and true. They're not, the guy didn't write them this morning and say, now you guys all say this thing, it'll be fun. They come to us from, they've got long pedigree, so they've been tested and tried. And most of the time, the words that we say together are the words of the Scripture. Now, the fact that the liturgy would have the church confessing points to something else. Most of the time in the evangelical liturgy, the people who are there are really the audience. They are the people that are receiving the production of the worship service. They're participants, but in a very passive sort of way. The liturgy assumes that the people who are there are Christians, confessors of the faith. The words of Jesus, if you confess me before men, I will confess you before my Father who is in heaven. These really inform the liturgy so that we come to hear the Lord's works, but we also are now confessing before men our faith. And we're joining in this confession, making the good confession, as part of the church. Now, you see the difference? The people who go to the evangelical worship are considered audience. The people who are gathered in the liturgy are considered church. And that confessing together the faith is something that the church does. It's not something an audience does, but it is something the church does.
0: We started out early in our conversation talking about how often sin is mentioned in the worship service. And a bookend question to that has to do with how often the cross is mentioned in a historical liturgical worship service. You Lutherans, you talk about Jesus and the cross. It's just downright depressing. I know that Jesus died for my sin, but we need to move past that and talk about something a little less gloomy.
3: Yeah, that's right. You guys are always on Good Friday. Why not preach about Easter? You guys are always preaching about Easter. Why not preach about Pentecost? You know, well, Jesus can't be raised unless he's first crucified and dead, and the Holy Spirit's not coming unless it's the Lamb of God who is slain, who's sitting on the throne in heaven. So these things are all bound up to one another. And I suppose that objection should be taken up most of all with St. Paul, who said, I come to you preaching nothing but Christ and him crucified. That's the New Testament preaching. That's the apostolic mandate. That is what the pastors are to do, to deliver Jesus to the Lord's people. Now, it's true that our sins are depressing, but you can't make your sins undepressing by ignoring them. You know, you can't make your death unsad by just pretending like it's not going to happen. You can't make your sinful flesh less oppressive by just, you know, putting it aside. We face these realities in the liturgy. I mean, that's one of the great things about the liturgy is it's particularly real. It faces these hard things in life, our own sin and God's anger at sin. But then it gives God's answer to our sin, which is the death and resurrection of Jesus, his mercy and his kindness, which is the treasure and the thing that we need most of all. I mean, the law in most evangelical worship is the soft, comfortable, doable law, the 10 ways to be better prayer warrior or whatever, this kind of thing. It's the doable law, but it never gets down to the real work of the law, which is to show my sin. And then the gospel is much less the forgiveness of sins and more like encouragement. You can do it, you know. Give yourself over to God. He'll strengthen you through the Spirit, etc. So this is kind of the limits of the law and the gospel. But the true law and the true gospel in the scriptures and in the historic liturgy is the law in the full severity that casts us down into hell itself, brings us to the complete end of ourself so that we have nothing but hope in Christ. And then the full sweetness of the gospel, his agony, his blood, his death, his being forsaken by the Father, all in our place so that we can have the full comfort of the gospel. This is what the preaching of law and gospel does. It gives all glory to Christ and all comfort to sinners. And that's what we need most of all. That's our treasure in this life and in death. And the liturgy makes sure that the Lord's people have that treasure week after week after week.
0: Two final questions for you. The sacramental emphasis in the historic liturgy, someone just watching their wristwatch might note that about a quarter of a Sunday service in the historic liturgy is taken up with just the Lord's Supper, maybe even a third in terms of time. What are your thoughts?
3: Yeah, it's really, I mean, the liturgy is probably nothing other than the table manners around the preaching and the giving out of the Lord's body and blood. It just develops out from those two poles. Like if you took two rocks and tossed them into a lake and the ripples went out in both directions. That's the liturgy. You toss in the rock of the preaching and you toss in the rock of the Lord's Supper and everything else starts to take shape around that. And that's because Jesus says, do this in remembrance of me and drink this. It's the forgiveness of sins. You can't, he gives us both the command and the promise of the supper and the church

0: does not have the sacraments. I mean, theologically, they say that the Lord's Supper is a memorial meal where we go to our, and do our remembering work, but it's even a strange thing to do, so it gets pushed off to the side. It's probably a lot of times not on Sunday morning. It'll be like on a Thursday night service once a month where some people get together, but it's not the main thing at all. So that practically it doesn't serve a central role in the worship. But what if we're going to gather together and worship the Lord, what else are we going to do except for what he told us to do? To hear and treasure his word and to eat and drink his body and blood. I mean, that's what he's told us we ought to do. And even if it doesn't seem like it makes sense or makes us feel good or helps us manipulate people or whatever, that's not what matters. I mean, what matters is what the Lord says. And we trust this, Todd, that when Jesus tells us to do something, he knows best what we need. He knows what we need and what the world needs better than we know what we need and what the world needs. And so we do what he says to do and rejoice in the gifts that he has to give.
1: So here's the last one. And maybe this is a whole show in itself, but I think you can handle this for a final question, Brian. The evangelical says, look, I know what you're saying here about this historic liturgy, and you've made a pretty good case that it's more biblical and it does better what God wants done on Sunday morning. But if that's really true, why are some Lutherans falling over themselves to worship like I used to in my old evangelical church?
0: It's absolutely crazy that this is happening. I mean, it baffles me every day. And I get emails that ask this question all the time. Hey, I'm an evangelical. I read your book. I listened to you on Issues, etc. I accidentally listened to Table Talk Radio one time and now I want to go to a Lutheran church, but every church around me is just like the evangelical church. Oh, it breaks my heart. It's so sad because it's like the kid who grows up with loving parents and all that he needs, but for whatever reason he feels guilty about it or ashamed of it, of how he grew up, and he's throwing all that stuff off and he's run away from home. I mean, that's what the Lutherans who are abandoning the liturgy are doing. They're kind of the bratty kids that are running away from home, although they took their dad's credit card with them to help pay for their, you know, for their whatever, their rebellion. It's so kind of embarrassing, and I'm convinced that all the non-liturgical churches, the churches that are abandoning the liturgy, that they'll grow up. I mean, when hard times hit, you end up going back home, and that's true. I mean, when you go to a wedding or you go to a funeral, especially a funeral, you're almost always going to a liturgical service because when the hard times hit, you run home. So we have to go through this sadness of seeing these churches who have kind of run away from the great gifts of the liturgy and are trying to replicate the worldly success of the evangelical churches, not realizing that there's a whole conspiracy happening there. You know, as soon as the evangelicals come and say, hey, to do evangelism and to keep the kids, you got to abandon the liturgy and you got to do this contemporary service. And then these pastors go back to their people and say, hey, to do evangelism and to keep the kids, we got to do this contemporary service. And the people believe it. And so then they start doing the contemporary service and it's miserable. And they say, well, the people next door, the evangelicals, they're doing the contemporary service and they're doing evangelism and keeping the kids. I'm going to go over there where they're doing it better. And the evangelicals are, you know, handing us the gun to shoot ourselves in the foot with. It's just absolutely a horrible sort of sad situation. So the answer is, I don't know. I suppose the temptation of growth, the idea that we see the Holy Spirit where there's a lot of activity, and all these sorts of false narratives are there that tempt people away. We think that evangelism is an emergency, and so we're able to dispense with order and dispense with vocation and try the new crazy thing. But I think that the Lord, and who knows how he'll do it, but I think that the Lord, through a dash of suffering or a bout of temptation, will drive the churches back home where we can rejoice in his word in its fullness, which we have, you know, in the liturgy.
1: Pastor Brian Wolfmiller is pastor of Hope Lutheran Church in Aurora, Colorado. He co-hosts a weekly radio talk show called Table Talk Radio, and he's authored the book, Has American Christianity Failed? 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Brian, thanks

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0: 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We'll talk with Scott Klusendorf about the issue of abortion and social progressives. We'll also have Pastor Tom Baker lead us in a Sunday school lesson on Jesus cleansing the temple in John chapter 2. I'm Todd Wilkin. 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
0: 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There are a few churches that you could probably go to, and they've found something else to do. Maybe they've replaced the sermon with drama, or more music, something like that. And admittedly, sermons have strayed from the traditional format of a man standing in a pulpit and talking for 20 minutes. Now it might be a guy sitting at a coffee table and talking for 45 minutes. And the talk is kind of rambling back and forth, stories about the kids or about his life or what God told him the other night, passes for preaching. It'll be part six of our weekly series on the liturgical boot camp for evangelicals. We're going to talk about the importance of preaching, not only for evangelicals, but for confessional Lutherans as well. Pastor Brian Wolfmiller joins us. He's pastor of Hope Lutheran Church in Aurora, Colorado, co-host of a weekly radio talk show called Table Talk Radio, and author of the book, Has American Christianity Failed? Brian, welcome back.
3: Thank you, Todd.
0: Why do both evangelicals and confessional Lutherans put a strong emphasis on preaching?
3: Well, Jesus says to preach. He, in fact, sends out his disciples to preach the word. And we see in the scriptures this great emphasis on the preaching of the word. So St. Paul will say, it pleased the Lord through the foolishness of the word preached to save those who would believe. Whenever Jesus is there ready to ascend into heaven, and he's given instructions for to his disciples in the establishing of the church, he says, go and preach to the whole creation, so that repentance and forgiveness of sins would be all throughout the world. And this was really rediscovered in the Reformation. In fact, some people have called the Reformation, Luther's Reformation, a reformation of preaching, which I think is maybe not complete, but it's a good place to start. It's a reformation that put the emphasis back on the scriptures. And insofar as the evangelical church of our day is still in some way an inheritor of the Reformation tradition of Luther, they have an emphasis then on the preaching and on the word. And for that, we should rejoice. Although what they expect in the preaching, what they think happens in the preaching, and their theology of preaching is all very different.
0: Okay, so let's start with the evangelical view of preaching. Essentially, you're saying they both value preaching, but for significantly different reasons. Let's talk about evangelical preaching. What is the sermon, in essence, in evangelicalism?
3: Well, it really depends on the kind of church that you're going to, but in most circumstances, for most evangelical churches, the sermon is a Bible study, or maybe it's a topical study. It's filled with illustrations and cute stories, oftentimes jokes. It's meant to be entertaining. It's very, very informal, very relaxed, and it's basically focused on the Christian and instructions for living the Christian life. So rather than being focused on Christ, it's focused on the Christian person. Rather than being focused on the promises of God, it's going to be focused on the instructions or the law of God. And rather than aiming at what biblical preaching aims at, the preaching of the evangelical church is most often aimed at the improved life of the Christian, and then at the end, it's aimed at the moment of dedication or the moment of decision.
0: I want to come back to some of those and kind of unpack them a little bit, if we could. First of all, there's nothing wrong with a topical or a Bible study, is there?
3: No. I mean, the Bible should be what we are preaching. That's the text that we open. And in fact, the preaching ought to be an opening of the Scripture. What I think is really interesting, and I remember back in the evangelical days, the preachers would brag about how they teach the whole text, line upon line, precept upon precept, word upon word, so that their preaching was basically an extended Bible study. They would go through the entire text of the Bible, and they would preach. Evangelical sermons are generally going to be longer than Lutheran sermons, so the sermon will be 45 minutes to an hour, maybe an hour plus, and they would brag about how they are just teaching the Scriptures. When I started going to the Lutheran church, I realized that even though the sermons were so much shorter, they were, in fact, so much fuller. They had so much more Scripture and so much more content, because so much of the evangelical preaching is filler, it's fluff, it's stories, it's illustrations, it's jokes, it's getting to the point, wandering from the point. We played a game on Table Talk one time called Biggest Loser, where we took some 45-minute or hour-long sermons from some megachurch pastors, and we cut out all of the fluff, all the silly stories, all of the illustrations that were off of the point, all the joking around and everything, to see how much was actually left. And the sermons would generally go from about 45 to 50 minutes down to about 3 minutes because they have so many things there. So you're right. We should be teaching the Scriptures. But oftentimes what happens in the churches that brag about that they are teaching the Scriptures, they're in fact not even doing that. They're just entertaining and really filling time.
0: So I see a corollary in a lot of evangelical writing. If you look at popular books that are published and targeted at evangelicals, written by big names and things like that, you go through them chapter by chapter. They may be organized in kind of a topical fashion, but by and large, it's stories about people just like us. If you read something that, Rick Warren has written, his chapters are going to be largely stories and illustrations. And I agree. I once remarked, just as you observed there, if you took all the stories out of a lot of these books, they turn into pamphlets in terms of their content. What's the goal of that? Is it to be relatable? Is it really to illustrate? What is the goal of all the storytelling?
3: Well, there's a usefulness in telling stories, I suppose. I mean, Jesus, tells parables. But at some point, you look at the evangelical preaching and you say, well, you gotta actually get to the point. So I don't know how this goes. I'd be interested to go to a preaching class at an evangelical seminary and see how they teach guys to put together their sermons. And I would suspect it's something like this: you come up with something that you want to say. Maybe you hear some major megachurch pastor say something that you'd like to also say, something edgy, something relatable, something about being authentic. You come up with a pithy sort of thing, and then you go and you look for Bible passages and stories that are somehow related to those things, and then you kind of piece them together. I mean, it seems like that's how most of the sermons come about. I mean, it starts with some idea that you've got, and then you're gathering around stories and illustrations to unfold that sort of idea. It ought to be that the biblical preacher begins with the biblical text and says, how does this text show me my sin? And how does this text give me the promises of God? And what is this text? I mean, even more essentially, what is this text teaching? And then you're figuring out how to bring that text and the teaching of the text to the Lord's people. And if you need an illustration to help flush out a particularly difficult spot, then you bring that illustration. Or if you need a story to help get to the point of this particular text, then you bring the story. But the stories and the illustrations are there serving the text and the meaning of what the Lord is teaching.
0: So what you're saying there, Brian, is it's not just getting things backwards. It's really an entirely different approach to where the Bible fits within preaching for evangelicals. So the pastor might, on Friday afternoon, decide to start working on a sermon, and he's already painted himself into a corner in a certain respect because he's probably doing a sermon series where the topics have been pre-chosen. Then he has to, he doesn't begin with a text. He has to begin with his idea and then find text. Is that what you're saying?
3: Yeah, and not every preacher is like this. You know, some evangelicals are going to preach more from the scriptures and their sermons are going to grow out of the text. But it seems like in general, the big box churches and the popular ones are going to be doing this. They're going to be preaching ideas about the Christian life, and they're going to be going to find stories and illustrations and even Bible passages to serve the idea of the text. And that's the opposite, the way that the preaching should go. The preaching should serve the text, not the text serve the preaching. That's the way that the Lord has established it in his church. And this really fundamentally comes down to a totally different understanding of the scriptures. For the evangelical, the scriptures are information that become useful and powerful when we react to them, when we accept them, when we follow them. The Bible will sometimes be called the basic instructions before leaving earth. It's an instruction book that needs to be followed. That's what's going on there. Rather than understanding the scriptures to be efficacious, to be God, the means that the Holy Spirit uses to create and sustain repentance and faith. So the preacher has to come in and add his own thinking, his own personality, his own illustrations to make the scriptures effective.
0: You said that evangelical preaching often focuses on the Christian rather than the Christ, as I say. And I'm wondering, is this an example of it, kind of broadly describing the approach? That when a preacher opens the Bible and begins to examine a text, either in preparation for his sermon or on the fly while he's preaching, he's looking for his audience in the text rather than looking for Jesus in the text.
3: I think so. And so that comes back to a question of hermeneutics and what do you expect? You know, when you open the Bible, what do you expect to find? I think we're living, and this is a bit bigger question, a bigger theological trend that we should pay attention to. Is that most people, when they open the Bible, they are not looking for Jesus. This starts in the Old Testament. When people open the Old Testament, they're not looking for Christ there. They're looking for, who knows, Moses, I suppose, or themselves. You know, they're the hero of their own story, and they're finding that to be true when they read these Old Testament narratives. And the same thing becomes true in the New Testament, so that Jesus is even reduced to an example. What would Jesus do? So now, even in the acts of Jesus, in his miracles, in his teaching, I'm seeing myself there. And we read the Bible with ourselves as the main character of the thing. That is just it's blasphemous. It's an idolatrous reading of the scripture. And evangelical preaching a lot of times reflects that idolatry of self that is in the church today. And not just in the church. I mean, it's in the world. It's in everywhere we look. We're so narcissistic that we see ourselves reflected in everything. There's an ancient wisdom in the church that understands our conscience to be like a window. And this is a really nice picture because, you know, when a window is dirty, then everything outside looks dirty and everything inside looks dirty. When a window is clean, it doesn't make everything look clean, but it lets you see things like they are. I can see the things outside that are clean, they look clean, and the things outside that are dirty look dirty, and same thing with the things inside of myself. But the other thing that happens when a window gets dirty is that it reflects, it becomes like a mirror, a hazy mirror, and you see a reflection of yourself. So you imagine looking out of a dirty window and you see a little reflection of yourself all over the place. Well, this is how evangelicalism reads the Bible. It sees this hazy reflection of itself in all of these things, and that blocks what is truly there, namely Jesus, our Savior, who is dead and raised for us. And when we start to put ourselves always in every story as the hero of every text, then we're missing the great gifts that the Lord has to give to us in the scripture.
0: What is the impulse to entertain? I've often said that a lot of these big box preachers really missed their calling as stand-up comedians.
3: I don't know if they could make it a stand-up. It's hard to do stand-up, boy. So you can't make it on the stand-up circuit, so you end up becoming an evangelical preacher. There is a, I mean, part of that comes from the idea that the scriptures are not efficacious, or in other words, they're not powerful in and of themselves. They need help. So it is up to me as the preacher to enliven the text, to make it relevant, to make it matter, to make it work. The text is oftentimes treated like a dry and dusty sort of thing, and the preacher is the one who brings it to life for the people who are listening to them. Now, that, again, is a false doctrine of the scriptures. And when we see the evangelical preacher treating the text that way, as if it is a dead letter and they have to bring it alive, we see that much more is being confessed in that style than they would even admit to themselves. When the preacher comes up there in order to entertain you, he's saying the Bible is not enough. He's denying the power and the sufficiency of the biblical text. And that is, again, another blasphemous act of theology.
0: Pastor Brian Wolf-Miller is our guest. This is part 6 of our weekly series, Liturgical Boot Camp for Evangelicals. We're talking about preaching. When we come back, let's go back to that twofold goal, to improve life for the Christian and for the seeker or perhaps the unbeliever, a moment of decision. Stay tuned.
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6: Thanks to the following congregations for standing with us by joining the Issues, Etc. 300. Mount Zion Lutheran, Greenfield, Wisconsin. Pilgrim Lutheran, West Bend, Wisconsin. Messiah Lutheran, Lebanon, Illinois. Zion Lutheran, Accident, Maryland. Redeemer Lutheran, Jackson, Wyoming. Messiah Lutheran, Marysville, Washington. Trinity Lutheran, Millstadt, Illinois. Our Savior Lutheran, Houston, Texas. St. Matthew's Lutheran, Bon Terre, Missouri. Good Shepherd Lutheran, Lincoln, Nebraska. Hope Lutheran, St. Louis, Missouri. Trinity Lutheran, Austin, Texas. Good Shepherd Lutheran, Collinsville, Illinois. Luther Memorial Chapel, Shorewood, Wisconsin. Christ Lutheran, Oak Park, Illinois. Bethany Lutheran, Naperville, Illinois, and Emmanuel Lutheran, Dearborn, Michigan. 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
0: Welcome back. I'm Todd Wilkin. Pastor Brian Wolf-Miller is our guest. He joins us every week for our series, Liturgical Boot Camp for Evangelicals. Today, we're focusing on preaching. Brian, you said before that the twofold goal of evangelical preaching is for the Christian, an improved life, and then for the seeker, or perhaps for the unbeliever, that moment of decision. Talk more about that.
3: Yeah, in fact, in some ways, they're the same. It all is about sincerity and my sincere dedication to Christ, the sincerity of my relationship with Jesus. And for the Christian, that sincerity looks like a more profound life of obedience. And for the non-Christian, that sincerity looks like handing my life over, the moment of decision, the altar call, and that whole thing that comes with decision theology. So because the focus is on the sincerity of relationship, it's gonna manifest itself in those two different ways. This is a really, in fact, it's one of the worst characteristics of American Christianity, and that is that it assumes that the gospel, insofar as they have something like the gospel, the grace of God, it assumes that that is for the non-Christian and not for the Christian. And if you're a Christian, what you get in the sermon and what you get in the preaching is law, all law, instruction. This is how you ought to live. This is how you ought to pray. This is how you ought to think. This is what you ought to do. And it might be law light. It might be the doable, keepable law. It might be law heavy. You really got to be radical in your faith and do all this sort of stuff. It might be a kind of a social justice kind of leaning law in the liberal churches. It might be a conservative political activism in the conservative. But it's all law. The gospel gets you in, but your obedience keeps you there. And the preaching is every week, this is a tragedy, every week the Christians in the evangelical churches are being taught that what they need most of all is the law of God.
0: Now, I want to caution here, before we contrast that with preaching in the liturgical service of historic Christianity, and that is, in the best scenario, the law that they're preaching is from the Bible, it's not house rules or political correctness or something like that. In the best scenario, if they're actually preaching, say, in essence, the Ten Commandments, the preaching of the law in and of itself is not a bad thing. What's wrong with evangelical preaching is what you said there is a dearth of the gospel to respond to the law. It's not that preaching the Christian life is a bad thing. It's that it's not set in the context of the gospel. What are your thoughts?
3: Well, that's right, because we remember that the good work of the Christian in obedience to God's law are what St. John the Baptist identifies as the fruits of repentance. So if you want to have the fruit of repentance, you have to first have repentance. And this is the goal of biblical teaching, the thing that the preacher ought to be aiming at. This is what Jesus sends out the preacher to preach. Why they're preaching is to preach the law to show our sin and our great need for Christ, and to give the gospel, the great promise of the forgiveness of sins, which was won for us by the death of Jesus on the cross. So the goal of biblical preaching is repentance and its fruits. Prayer, trust in God and suffering, even the inner motions of the heart that begin to keep God's commandments of love and trust for God and love for the neighbor, self-service and sacrifice, faithfulness, chastity, peacefulness, patience, and all this sort of stuff as the fruit of repentance. But the evangelical church doesn't preach repentance. I mean, it doesn't even understand what repentance is. It mistakes repentance for the fruit of repentance, and preaches hardly anything about contrition and hardly anything about faith. It's great that we preach the Christian life. I mean, we must preach the Christian life and what the Christian life looks like in obedience to the Ten Commandments. But that is the fruit of repentance. And if we can't preach repentance, then the fruit will never come. It's like, trying to have the fruit without the tree. It's like, it's like going outside and seeing a pine tree and saying, hey, there's no apples on it, so I'm squeezing the trunk to try to squeeze apples out of the branches of the tree. I mean, it's just an exercise in absurdity for the tree as well as for the person squeezing the tree. Well, this is how most evangelicals are. They're squeezing the people, trying to squeeze out good works, not realizing that you can't get works without first having repentance, a knowledge of our sin, and especially a knowledge of Christ, who is the one who died to forgive our sins.
0: So is that why confessional Lutheran preaching here in this liturgical context is Christ-centered?
3: Yeah, exactly. I mean, what else do we have, in fact, to talk about but Jesus? I mean, you, Todd, I think did really well to point this out to me, is that this kind of wild fact that you can listen to sermons and not hear Jesus. If Jesus never shows up in a sermon, if he never shows up in a worship service, then it can't be a Christian sermon. It's just a chin sermon with no Christ at all. And if it doesn't have Christ in there, it can't have the benefits of Jesus, the forgiveness of sins, life, and salvation. I don't know. I really don't. I mean, I'm kind of incredulous about this because I don't have any idea what these preachers think that they have better to say than to talk about Jesus and what he's done for us by his death and resurrection.
0: Now, we talked before about kind of a preaching of almost always and only the law because the presupposition was that the gospel's for unbelievers and not so much for Christians. talk about the law and gospel dynamic in confessional Lutheran preaching.
3: This is how the Lutheran is taught to preach. Now, it can become cliche. It can be worn out. It can be placed over the scriptures and try to rule over them. That's all bad. But in general, the Lutheran preacher, the liturgical preacher, is taught to preach law and gospel. That is to ask, where in the text does God give us commands? And where in the text does God give us promises? And specifically, the promise of the forgiveness of sins won by the death of Jesus on the cross. And those are the things that the Lord wants to bring to his people. So there's an immediacy to liturgical preaching, that the sermon should start or can start saying, Jesus has this word for us this morning, so that Jesus himself is delivering his commands and his promises for the people. And the Holy Spirit is taking those words and using them in the hearts of the listeners to create contrition and faith, repentance. The comfort of the gospel, a terror over our own sins, and a complete confidence in the Lord who forgives our sins. That's the work of the Holy Spirit in liturgical preaching.
0: Does that mean, and I think what people often, you commented earlier, what people often experience when they walk into a Lutheran church and then they hear a Lutheran sermon for the first time, especially having come from evangelicalism, they're kind of struck at how, wow, it's kind of pithy, lots of Bible passages, very direct statements of both the law and the gospel. Pastor doesn't waste a lot of time talking about his kids or his grandkids or his marriage or any of those kinds of things. Is that why part of that contrast is just found there? It really gets far more to the point?
3: I hope so. And now, this is not to say that liturgical preaching doesn't teach. It does teach. It ought to teach. But the main thing is that liturgical preaching forgives sins. It's much less of a description and much more of a declaration. It sets people free. It absolves them. It says the things that Jesus says about the sinner to the sinner. Liturgical preaching is for you. I'm afraid that this is a little bit of a Lutheran cliche now, the idea of for you, but still it's helpful to meditate on. When Luther, for example, is talking about the Lord's Supper, he says the chief words here are the words for you. For the words for you require all hearts to believe, because the words for you mean that the things that are being spoken of are for the sinner. I remember one time that someone came into my office to show me. I must have been talking about some book, and someone, they bought the book and they were going to read it, and they brought it into my office to show me. And they were pretty proud of themselves for having the book, and I thought that they were giving the book to me. Now, this was a very awkward moment. Because they showed me the book, and I said, oh, thank you. This is a wonderful gift. This is really great. I've been looking forward to reading this book. And they had to say, Pastor, you can read it when I'm done with it if you want to borrow it. It's not for you. This is the thing. It is those words for you are the difference between description and declaration. And the liturgical preaching is saying, hey, this is Jesus who died on the cross. It's for you. This blood that was spilled, it's for you. This empty grave, it's for you. This one who sits on the throne and rules and reigns, it's all for you. And it's a delivery of the great gifts of Christ. That's a huge difference between evangelical preaching and Lutheran preaching, between the preaching that says that God's word is just pure information and the preaching that knows that God's word is his working in our hearts and consciences to create and sustain faith.
0: You wanted to talk about what people expect to hear from a sermon. Why expectations?
3: Yeah, it is a big thing when you go to church, what you're expecting to get there. So I remember that, you know, there's, when you are an evangelical, you're being trained what to expect from the service. You're being trained to expect excitement, entertainment. You want to even be emotionally moved. You know, you want to be worked up. That's not just from the sermon, but from the whole service. You have this whole set of expectations. And a lot of time, in my experience, when people come to the Lutheran church, those expectations are not met. In fact, I remember the first time as an adult leaving the liturgy, and I thought, boy, I just didn't feel the Holy Spirit there at all. I mean, I had been taught to expect something from the preaching and the service that the liturgy did not deliver. And so a lot of times people will come to the Lutheran church, and they kind of have a kind of an empty or a shocked feeling after the service is over because their expectations weren't met. And I would like to consider what those expectations are. What are the right expectations that we ought to have when we go to church? Should we expect to be entertained? Should we expect to be moved? Should we expect to be humored? Should we expect connections? Or what should we expect? I think the godly expectation when we go to church and the godly expectation of a sermon is we expect to hear the Word of God taught in its truth and purity, and we expect that our sins would be forgiven. That's the expectation that the Christian has when they go to listen to Christian preaching. And if that's the expectation that we have when we come to the liturgy and when we come to listen to the Lutheran preaching, we'll never leave disappointed. We'll always have that, the Word of God and the forgiveness of sins.
7: You actually have a quote from the reformer Martin Luther from his Large Catechism about that particular expectation.
3: I've been thinking about the Large Catechism a lot lately. Everything, this is what Luther says. This is from he's talking about the creed and the Holy Spirit and the Christian church. And he says this: "Everything, therefore, in the Christian church is ordered to the end that we shall daily obtain there in the Christian church nothing but the forgiveness of sin through the word and signs, sacraments, to comfort and encourage our consciences as long as we live here. Thus, although we have sins, the grace of the Holy Ghost does not allow them to injure us because we are in the Christian church where there is nothing but continuous, uninterrupted forgiveness of sins, both in that God forgives us and that we bear with, help, and forgive one another." It's just beautiful. So that everything in the church is designed and shaped and ordered by God so that we receive in the church daily the pure, uninterrupted, continuous forgiveness of all of our sins, won for us by the death of Jesus.
7: You mentioned the Large Catechism. What can you tell us about your latest project, Everyone's Luther?
3: I've got this idea that Luther, you know, Luther's the best. I mean, outside of the scripture, you can't do better than to read Luther. But for a long time, you know, it's been published in these great volumes and collections, which, you know, everyone should have, but that's designed for the professional theologian. So I've got the idea of taking some of Luther's writings and publishing them in little monograms. So we did this weekend with the Large Catechism. We took the text from the Concordia Triglotta, the public domain text of the Large Catechism, and put it in a little 4x6-inch book, published it on demand with Lulu for $5. You can download it for free. And so this is the first of what I hope will be a series of little books that'll help get Luther accessible, very accessible for the layperson. So all this great theology, you know, we can read for ourselves.
7: 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Brian, thanks for being our guest.
3: You got it.
7: Folks, we talk about the expansive topics that we cover daily here on Issues, etc. That's one of the strengths of this worldwide outreach. Here's a great example just from today's lineup. We started out talking with Pastor Tom Baker, teaching a Sunday school lesson on God forgiving David. Pastor Hans Feeney joined us to talk about sports as idolatry. We talked about the alleged evidence of Hebrew as the oldest alphabet with Dr. Andrew Steinman, living with toddlers with Anna Mussman, and our liturgical boot camp for evangelicals with Pastor Brian Wolfmiller. 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
7: 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It ranges from genuine wonders of the world, if you've ever seen one of those European cathedrals that built over more than 100 years by hand without use of any kind of mechanical, and that is modern mechanical aids, stone that is quarried hundreds of miles away and brought in and built into a cathedral that towers over a city and even towers over modern cities, towering almost to the heavens, or at least as close as they could get in those days. And then there's the modest church that you find in your small town in rural America that it has a kind of architecture to it. Perhaps it has that same reaching up of its roof and its steeple, but it's not as amazing. It wouldn't qualify as a wonder of the world. They do have something in common. What is church architecture? Is it just whatever we want it to be? Is it a matter of preference or taste? What function does it serve in the life of the church? Welcome back to Issues Etc. On this Wednesday afternoon, we'll talk church architecture with Kelly Schumacher. She's founder of Agnus Dei Liturgical Arts based in St. Louis. Kelly, welcome back to Issues Etc.
9: Thank you, Todd. It's great to be here.
7: Recently at our fall Issues Etc. Making the Case conference, Rod Dreher, author of The Benedict Option, was one of our speakers, and he told the story about kind of living a life estranged from Christianity, his Methodist upbringing, agnosticism to atheism kind of a thing, going on a trip to Europe and visiting, I believe, the cathedral in Chartres, France, seeing inside that cathedral its architecture and its art. And he said he left that cathedral knowing that there was a God, not a Christian, but knowing that there was a God. How does that happen?
9: Absolutely. Well, the beautiful part about church architecture, and specifically the cathedral in Chartres, it was meant to depict the heavenly realities of the kingdom that was to come. So it is the flying buttresses and the arches are meant to represent these tree forms that are perfected. After the fall, trees became gnarled and imperfect, but the architecture was meant to represent those perfected forms. The stained glass, he doesn't know this consciously, but on kind of a subconscious level, the stained glass designs were used to show Revelation, the New Jerusalem, when you have the 12 gates with the 12 pearls and all of the different stones. I actually have it in the scriptures here. You have jasper, sapphire, agate, emerald, onyx, carnelian, chrysolite, beryl, topaz. When they designed these stained glass windows, it was meant to look like these heavenly jewels that would be in the New Jerusalem. And so this beauty that is depicted is meant to represent that heaven, the perfected beauty. Our creation is fallen, but it's meant to show that return to order, that return to cosmos. And we as fallen beings know there is a God on some level, that we were meant for paradise, we were meant for perfection, and we're always searching for that perfection. And I have a feeling that the person that said all of this, this was the beauty, the majesty, the glory, the perfection that he was looking for in all things, and he was seeing an image of that in this cathedral that he was visiting.
7: So in addition to that kind of exposure to heavenly things through the art and architecture of a church building, can the art in a church also attract people to church?
9: Oh, very much. It is one of the easiest ways to witness and to evangelize. I feel like we've thought as a church, and I'm not saying we shouldn't do this, because there's people that are given this call and given this vocation, and that is very good. But we think a lot of times we must go out and convert people and modify ourselves to make people come in and try to kind of to lure them. However, it's almost like a fishing lure. Fish, you know, you have something shiny and they're attracted to it. And the beauty of church art and church architecture is that people are drawn on an emotional and an intuitive level that they cannot explain or express. And I had this experience in my studio. I had a studio that was very close to the entryway, and I did not want that studio. I wanted a studio in school that was very hidden away. But people would have to pass by my studio, and they would come in. People of all walks of life would come in and come into my studio, and they would look at the art, and they were just stunned by the beauty that they had been longing for. And I was trying to do the beauty off of traditional sacred art. And I even had a professor that converted to Christianity through looking at sacred art for many, many years. And I feel like if we as a church embraced that, and even, you know, people go to cathedrals, you know, many, many people go to cathedrals and churches and look at religious art, it's a very easy way. It's a soft evangelism that draws people to the gospel message and draws people to scriptures and truth.
7: Does architectural style matter in a church building or in the way that a church is furnished?
9: Absolutely. And this is a very, very tricky topic. Just throwing that out there because I know that I have the potential to hurt some feelings here. But with the rise of modernism, and that included, you know, in music and architecture and art, a lot of what happened, and churches, and unfortunately even LCMS, we thought, oh, and even the Catholic Church is guilty. I mean, I feel like the whole church in America, we thought, oh, as long as we just take a style, we can update what we have. And if our style is just more contemporary, people will feel more comfortable and they will want to be around us. The problem with that kind of thinking is that is definitely not what God's word says. God's word says, you know, we are his, we are holy, and we are set apart. And as people that are set apart, that are holy, that is that city on a hill, that it's, we are reflecting Christ's light in a dark world, we aren't supposed to imitate the darkness. We are supposed to imitate what his word says. We're supposed to imitate, the things that God created. So, for example, a style that evokes reverence, beauty, awe, the beauty of creation, the order that God designed versus imitating the ugliness and the sin and the imperfection of this world is very, very important. And what is going to draw people to churches is not because their architecture is asymmetrical and modernist, like what the world says it needs to be. It's because the architectural style is so beautiful and beyond their imaginations, meant to reflect the glory and the beauty of God and his majesty.
7: When we're talking about style, you said that there's a, it's a touchy situation. Could you go into a little more detail about that? Why is it a tricky answer to that question?
9: Well, there's a lot of emotions involved. There's a lot of money involved. Architecture is more expensive than painting. There's a lot of sentiment involved. People grew up with one way of seeing things, and they're not always ready to see things in a different way. It's what you're accustomed to. And also, you know, people have their kind of own style choices and style preferences. Instead of looking at a style of architecture as, well, what is cool or what is relevant, we should even take our architecture through the lens of Scripture and say, is this based off of the Word of God, or is this design principles of the current age? And I feel like in the more recently, we've probably gone more toward the styles of the coming age in this day and age versus looking at eternal things as our design inspiration.
7: You have used several adjectives here, beautiful, beauty, things like that. What adjectives are appropriate to talk about a church building and the sanctuary, and what aren't?
9: Sure. You want to create a space of reverence, of awe, of holiness, of humility. I was talking to a friend about this a few weeks ago, and I was wrestling with how churches appear and, you know, even the liturgy and the art and the architecture and the smells. And I said, you know what? I think we need, you know, there's a lot of hype on the contemporary side for emotion. And I'm like, but at the same time, the traditional spaces, there is an emotion as well. And the emotions should be even humility, and that you are an unworthy person that God has blessed and given his grace and mercy and forgiveness to. And that's a very different feeling, and that is an emotion, that's a holy emotion. And that humility evokes reverence because you realize you're unworthy, but this God has forgiven you and washed you and cleansed you. And then you are in awe of his grace and his mercy, and you're in a different place. This is where heaven and earth meet, in Christ and his word and the sacraments. And I think this is what church should be. It should be something so out of this world and so heavenly and so beautiful that the presence of God is coming to us and with an under bread and wine. Now, on the other hand, things that I found are, I would say, I don't believe people that, you know, worship in these ways are not going to heaven and that God doesn't love them. He does love them, but I feel like it's watered down. It's more, how do we get people pumped up and excited for Jesus? And as good as that is, it's stirring up a different kind of emotion that doesn't last. And then you're constantly trying to pump yourself up. And the spaces are very plain. The architecture isn't very interesting because it's not about these created things and God revealing himself through time and order and history and creation. It's about this internal emotional experience. And then they look at the blank walls and say, oh, this is a way for me to meditate, that I can imagine and meditate on my imagination of what I think God is like. Well, I don't think that's necessarily wrong, because not obviously everyone has a budget to have good art and architecture, but I also feel like they're not getting the full richness of what is sustaining in that way. An appropriate adjective way, I think, would be fun, cool, hip, exciting, pumped up. They're not wrong, but I think that it's not as good as it could be.
7: Kelly Schumacher is our guest. We're talking church architecture. When we come back, some ancient church architecture, the Old Testament tabernacle and temple.

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4: Welcome back to Issues Etc. I'm Todd Wilkin. Talk about church architecture. Kelly Schumacher is our guest, founder of Agnus Dei Liturgical Arts, based in St. Louis. Kelly, let's go back to some ancient architecture you wanted to talk about. In this case, the Old Testament tabernacle and temple. What is there?
5: Yes, absolutely. I have to go to the scriptures in Exodus because there's so much detail. We have the table made of acacia wood, the lampstand made of pure gold. The ark is made of acacia wood. The measurements, I haven't studied all the symbolic meaning for the measurements. The construction, all these people came and they contributed gold, silver, bronze, blue, purple, scarlet yarns, linen, goat's hair, ram skins, goat skins, acacia wood, oil for the light, spices. All of these materials were so important, and it wasn't that people were being forced to make it. They gave out of the generosity of their hearts. They gave out of a love for God. The making of the court, there were pillars and fillets of silver. Let's see, yeah, 10 pillars, 10 bases, and the hooks are made of silver, all of that detail. And then the materials for the tabernacle cost a lot of money, and they bothered to put down all of the details. And I don't know all the direct symbolism for what these things mean, but there was so much care in all of the construction and the building materials because the people understood that this was a holy place. The presence of God abided here. And his holiness and perfection. Beauty means holiness in the Bible. It is that restoration of things to Eden that they were meant to be. And then the construction of this temple, it's almost like they're recreating Eden in a different way. So I think that's why the detail was put forth to such a degree.
4: If a building sticks around long enough, it will inevitably need some remodeling, some touching up. What should be the goal there when given the opportunity for a little of the architecture to be changed or for part of the appearance to be changed? What should be the goal of such a remodeling in a church?
5: Yes, that God's word would be glorified and that would be used as a source of inspiration. So instead of looking at a wall and saying, oh, well, beige is the new color this year at the paint store. Let's paint it beige. Probably not the best design choice. Maybe look at imagery in the Bible and say, okay, what's important? You know, maybe you could just some ideas of decorative aspects. You know, in the world today, decorative is considered very bad. But you could add, you know, something like grapes and as some sort of motif, and that can be representative of the vine and the branches. In traditional churches, they would put palm trees all over the church. And we might think, oh, that's a little so odd. But the palm tree was meant to hearken back to the paradise in Eden and then the paradise that Christ promises to meet us in the future. There was a lot of garden imagery in traditional cathedrals, and the church was designed not just to be a cross, but to be that garden that we would one day be participants of in heaven when Jesus says he'll be us in paradise. So those are just some starting points. There's many other areas in scripture that you can use as inspiration, but I would just

0: and saying, how can we illustrate that? Or going back to traditional architecture and say, how did the people of old use God's word as their inspiration? And maybe we can borrow from them to do that today.
1: You talk about the Judas problem, the objection that the church could use its money better to feed the poor or something like that. How would you respond to that objection?
0: Yes. My dad has had a very good statement to that. He said, well, after the poor have eaten, they need something nice to look at. But the problem we have is a lot of people that say things like that, they're not actually giving their money to the poor. They're just saying it. And we live in a culture of extreme wealth. I mean, we are so wealthy, but we are constantly taking that wealth and turning that wealth in on ourselves. And we have our flat screen TVs. We have our big homes. We have our big vacations. We have our baseball games, our giant ballparks. And I'm not here to criticize any of, you know, I come from a good place in life too. But what we have to do is say, okay, if God has given us this money, what are things that we can put it toward that are going to last the test of time and witness to the gospel beyond now? And poor people need beauty just the same as rich people do. And church is a place where both the rich and poor can come and be equals. Money doesn't matter. I mean, at least I hope it doesn't matter in church, but some people may have more or less, but it doesn't matter because God has redeemed them all the same way on the cross. And when we all die, well, all our wealth is still here. So if we're wondering what to do with that, pouring our finances or our time or our talents into making churches beautiful is actually going to give to people that are artists and architects jobs. It is going to witness to people outside of the church that come in and say, oh, well, this church is beautiful. I wonder what church is all about. And then they can stick around. And it's also a way to counteract despair, which is what poor people are dealing with. They don't feel like they have hope, but if we give them an image of heaven, that can give them hope to carry on, that there is a better life that is to come that Christ will bring to them.
1: So how can church architecture remind us that what we have here is a foretaste of eternal life, of the resurrection, and even now we participate in heavenly things?
0: Yes, absolutely. So when we come to church, a lot of language today talks about the church as a hospital for sinners. Absolutely. But in that hospital, the bridegroom comes from heaven to meet us at the altar and to give us his body and blood. And this is very holy. You know, that veil, that holy of holies, is pulled back from the Old Testament, and we enter the throne room of grace. And that is a very beautiful, holy thing that requires beauty and reverence. And when we treat these things, you know, as common, and we don't focus on the art, and we kind of treat the space, you know, a little bit utilitarian, we're saying, okay, doesn't really matter. And even people that are very, I love this story where, you know, even people that are very poor, it wasn't the fact that they were poor, but they would put on their best clothes to come on Sunday morning. And when we just kind of treat the holy things of God as rather common, when we can, and we treat our own selves and our own lives with greater importance, that's not right either. In that place of heaven and earth meeting in the sacrament and in the word, we can see Christ on the cross. We can see the angels coming and attending. We can see the saints, the whole Christian church that is on earth and in heaven. And we can show that paradise that is to come and that marriage feast of the Lamb that is to come through the arts. And the reality of what day, what will be, what we are anticipating, instead of just kind of having blank walls and guessing what it's going to be like.
1: When we come back, we're going to talk about the tone that church architecture sets. Kelly Schumacher is our guest. I'm Todd Wilkin. This is Issues Etc.

0: I was standing in a pulpit doing this sermon on Good Friday, I was contemplating and planning my own death.
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1: Welcome back to Issues Etc. I'm Todd Wilkin. We're talking about church architecture with Kelly Schumacher, founder of Agnus Dei Liturgical Arts, based in St. Louis. If you were not able to attend an Issues Etc. 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It's an audio DVD of both of our 2017 Making the Case conferences. Kelly, you talk about the tone that church architecture sets when you walk in the building. What is that about?
5: Sure. One thing that happened that was very influential for me is when I was in school, I had two people that I was good friends with who were atheists. And it was several years apart that I had discussions with people on this. And both of them really did not like churches that had no decoration or ornamentation. And they did not like it when church was someone getting up and kind of talking and moseying around. They did not like that. They said, this does not feel like church. This is hokey. Ew. And I listened to them and I thought, well, that's interesting that someone who doesn't believe in God has such a strong statement of what church should be. And both of these people said, no, we want church should be the vestments, and it should be the incense, and it should be the art, and it should be the pews, and it should be the stained glass. If both of these people had a very clear idea of what church should be like. And that has always stuck with me. And they liked the idea of a pastor or a priest. I think they both had some affiliation with Catholicism, but did not follow it and abandoned it. They really liked the idea of a priest getting up there and actually speaking something and having something to say. And they both said, this feels like church. Whatever this is not church. And I took that and I ran with it and I thought, you know what, if that's what people who aren't believers in God want, then there is a definite difference. And I would say the former is very casual. It's not holy. It's very, let's just hang out and get together. And there's no substance to it. But the other is, it's holy. I mean, I remember when I was in school, in graduate school, people would be very, there was a lot of art that was very disturbing, a lot of stuff that I would consider downright demonic. Things that people were creating were very evil. And I had to get away, and I would go to these different churches in the area, and I would just sit down and pray. And the moment I would walk into these places with the beautiful art and the stained glass and the architecture, I could stop, I could pray, and I could focus on God and ask for strength to get through the rest of the day. And it's not to get too feeling oriented, but it felt so different. There was a sense of holiness and a sanctuary and safety in those places from evil. And that's what I was really looking for. And I do feel like this, you know, if churches, we attempted to go back to that cathedral or those smaller churches where reverence versus being hip and relevant was important, I think that's what people are hungering for and thirsting for without even knowing it.
1: Two final questions for you. One of the things that I think is great about architecture is it's semi-permanent. You build it, in many cases, written in stone or in steel. So it's not easy to change. And I think that's a great advantage if a church is well-built from the beginning, because you can't guarantee that future pastors or congregations aren't going to try and fiddle with the church's theology. And the architecture kind of sets it, makes that task a little more difficult. What do you think of that idea?
5: Absolutely true. I'll go back to the time when I was in Philadelphia. When I went to graduate school, I was terrified because there wasn't a Lutheran community out there. And there was a Lutheran church that was about an hour and a half away. So I was kind of dumped in the middle of Center City and not going to a Christian school for the first time in my life. And I'm thinking, oh, help. It's like, help me, help me. I'm going to lose my faith. I'm going to become an atheist, and it's all going to be over. Obviously, that did not happen. But what I would do, as I said, I would go into these spaces, and if I couldn't make the hour and a half trek to the Lutheran church, because, you know, it was actually very dangerous for me to go by myself, I would go into these other churches and other denominations, and I thought, well, I'll just learn about what other churches are teaching, and I'll learn about the architecture. And let's put it this way, the church architects got it right. The new theology was a lot of times a social gospel, and they got it wrong. But I, you know, still stayed grounded in the Word. I listened to issues, et cetera. I, you know, still was in contact with a lot of people in St. Louis to make sure that I was learning my theology correctly and I was discerning things correctly. But it was both a beautiful thing and a very sad thing. Is the beautiful thing is that these churches were designed the correct way. The sad thing was how far from Christ that these congregations had gotten from and didn't even know it.
1: Some would argue that as our society becomes more and more secularized and less the vestiges, the trappings of Christianity are thrown off by secular culture, that the church needs to stay with the times, and in order to appeal to that, appear as secular as possible, even in its architecture. How would you respond?
5: That's a very bad idea. The fact, the more different that we are, the better we're going to speak. And I know this is very scary for Christians today. And as I said, when I was in Center City living by myself, and I had very few Christians around me, I was borderline despairing and thinking, God, how am I supposed to hold on to what you've given me and my faith and everything? And I went through a little bit of persecution in school, and that was where religious art really started for me, was being exposed to how evil the world was. It was almost like it was almost like this religious artwork was just pushed out of me. And I don't think I would have done that if I had been in this little kind of safe Lutheran bubble. And I feel like that's a model that we as the LCMS and as the whole Christian church, we need to adopt that same mindset, is when the dark gets darker, the light's going to get lighter. And Christ, in the and as evil as this world is, Christ is going to shine brighter in us the more that we hold on to his word. And architecture, art, you know, even marriage today, I think even just being in a marriage where you are committed to one another for life, that may not seem like a big deal, but it's going to speak, it's going to shine very brightly when the world has perverted what that is. And I feel like that it translates into our architecture is, instead of going with the times, just keep following God's word and using that as your model. And people are going to be drawn, not because it's what is similar, but it's what is different. And in art, what draws people the most is not something that looks the same, but that contrast. So the more that we can contrast this world, the more that it's going to draw the people who need Christ, and the more it's going to push away the people that don't want anything to do with him.
1: Finally, before we let you go, what's Agnus Dei Liturgical Arts doing about church architecture?
5: That's a great question. Well, I'm not making it. I'm not designing it. But I'm making art that would go well with it. One reason I wanted to make liturgical art, and specifically not just art that would go in a gallery, but art that would go within a church and be integral with a well-designed church and fit well with it. It's almost like, I don't know, not to be like the jewel in the setting, but almost like my art is like the little jewels inside of a crown or something. So, yeah, that's what I want to do. I'm just talking about architecture to encourage those people out there who are considering going into architecture or they are an architect. I'm wanting to encourage them to use God's word to be that main design inspiration instead of what the world tells you to make it to be.
1: Kelly Schumacher is founder of Agnus Dei Liturgical Arts based in St. Louis. You can find out more about Agnus Dei Liturgical Arts at issuesetc.org. Click Listen on Demand. Kelly, thank you very much. It was great to see you at the Issues Etc. Making the Case conference down in Houston.
5: Great. It was great to see you too. And thank you for a great, great, great conference.
1: 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So the real question is, does your church confess the triune God, Father, Son, and Holy Spirit? And the Son of God, that second person who came in human flesh to redeem the world with his own life? That's the question. I'm Todd Wilkin. I'll talk with you tomorrow. 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
1: What's the danger of getting most of your news from sources like Rush Limbaugh or, for that matter, Jon Stewart on the other side?
7: This would be like getting all of your news out of editorial cartoons.
8: Children are great at smashing your idols. They have a wonderful way of keeping you from temptation by just sort of taking all of the money that you were going to dedicate towards your idols and saying, no, you have to actually use it for something that in the end is much more beneficial.
9: The holy angels in heaven are not weeping and wringing their hands because millions of people are dying and going to hell. The holy angels in heaven are rejoicing over one single sinner who repents.
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1: It is a bit of a mystery, or at least it seems to be a bit of a mystery. We have as a major dark spot in the 20th century, of course, the rise of National Socialism in Germany and Northern Europe. The Nazis, they came pretty close until they were beaten back. What was behind that? Was it mere nationalism? Was it mere fascism? Was it, in fact, also the religious views of the leader, of Adolf Hitler, as well? And what were those religious views? Was he a Christian? Was he an atheist? Was he a pagan? What were his religious views? Welcome back to Issues, Etc. on this Friday afternoon, the 9th of December. I'm Todd Wilkin. Thanks for tuning us in. We're going to be answering that question. What was the religious faith of Adolf Hitler? Joining us to do so, Dr. Richard Weikart. He is professor of modern European history at California State University. He's senior fellow at the Discovery Institute Center for Science and Culture and author of several books, including his latest, Hitler's Religion, The Twisted Beliefs That Drove the Third Reich. Dr. Weikart, welcome back to Issues, Etc.
11: Yeah, thanks for having me on.
1: Critics of Christianity, in particular, often atheist critics of Christianity, will say, well, Adolf Hitler was a Christian. Is that true?
11: Well, actually, they seem to take the attitude in this particular case of being very unskeptical, despite their desire to be skeptics in all sorts of other areas, when Hitler says something about his religious views in a public speech. So in April 1922, Hitler told in a speech that he called Jesus his Lord and Savior. And so then there were a few other episodes, too, where Hitler made these kind of claims. And so the idea behind atheists seems to be, well, Hitler said it, and I believe it, and that settles it, you know. So there's no doubt. You know, of course Hitler was a Christian. He said he was. How could we disbelieve him? You know, so they had a sort of gullible attitude that was sort of makes Chamberlain look like not so bad any longer for his views that he took toward Hitler in the mid-1930s. But if you get behind the scenes and try to look at what Hitler was saying to his private entourage, what he was saying in his table talks later on, his monologues that he gave later in his life, and there's even a few episodes where publicly he makes interesting declarations where he comes across as pretty anti-Christian. And most historians, in fact, have noted that Hitler was far more anti-Christian than he was Christian in his orientation.
1: So was he an atheist?
11: Well, that's sort of the flip side. A lot of people think, well, since he was persecuting the church in various kinds of ways during the Nazi period, I mean, they were throwing Protestant pastors from the confessing church into jail. They were throwing Catholic priests into jail in the 1930s and 1940s. So they think, well, then he must have been an atheist since he's persecuting Christianity. But those, of course, aren't the only options. And indeed, if you look carefully at Hitler's talking, both privately and publicly, he does allude to God, providence, and at times he makes very clear that he does think that there's some kind of power higher than he is. And again, even in private, not just in his public kinds of talking. And if you look at what his associates said about him, it does seem that he was actually critical of atheism. That's one of the things that he criticized communism for, that it was atheistic. So he doesn't really come across as being atheistic. He does have some kind of belief that there's some kind of power or being of some sort that's higher than he is.
1: His public stance toward the church, you've mentioned a few things that as the days grew darker in Nazi Germany and the lands that it would eventually occupy, there was hostility toward church leadership. What was his public stance toward the church? I know that in time it got so bad that Mein Kampf sat on altars and the swastika flew like some sort of religious banner in religious chancels and things like that. But what how would you summarize how he dealt with the church as Nazism both rose and then eventually spread in Europe?
11: Well, certainly before he came to power, he knew he couldn't offend people's religion. In fact, he even talks about or writes about this in Mein Kampf. There's a section in Mein Kampf where he mentions a politician in Vienna whose name was Georg von Schirnerer, who in the first decade of the 20th century began an anti-Catholic campaign, and it brought his political career to a dismal end. It just really torpedoed his political career. And so Hitler in Mein Kampf says, look, we need to make sure we don't do this. We need to make sure that we don't offend people based on religion. Let's just focus on the political issues and what's going on the here and now. Let's not worry about sort of God and the afterlife. Let's let other, you know, we let people believe what they want about that. But then we'll be teaching them our worldview in all sorts of other areas and politics and racism and all the other kind of things like that. So he was very careful about trying not to offend people religiously very early on. In fact, interestingly, while he was imprisoned after the Beer Hall Putsch and while he was working on Mein Kampf, Rudolf Hess, one of his close associates, was having a conversation in the prison with some other people about religion. And Hitler, after the conversation, Hitler stayed out of the conversation, but after it was over, he told Hess that he, meaning Hitler, had to play the hypocrite so that he didn't appear anti-Christian. So Hitler very clearly knew that he was being hypocritical and playing on the church. So he tried to appear as Christian as he could, especially before he came to power. Now, once he came to power, he actually sort of backed off of that rhetoric. If you look in his speeches after 1933 to 34, he never calls himself a Christian at that point. So he does do it occasionally in the 1920s, trying to appeal to the electorate. But in the 1930s, he doesn't. In fact, I discovered something really astonishing while I was working on this book to sort of illustrate this propaganda move. In 1932, so that was before Hitler came to power, his personal photographer took this photo of him when he was coming out of a church in northern Germany. And right above Hitler's head, there is this bright white cross that gives Hitler sort of this halo effect. And the caption to the photo says, a chance event becomes a symbol. Hitler leaving the Marian Church in Bremerhaven. And so the idea is, it actually says Hitler, the supposed heretic, that's what it says, coming out of the Marian Church. So the idea is supposed to be that, see, look, Hitler is Christian after all. He's coming out of a church here. By implication, he's coming out of a church service, and you know, they got this cross right above his head, giving him a sort of halo look there. So, but then, interestingly, what I discovered as I did research on my book and was looking at different photos and such, I found that several years later, after Hitler was in power, they actually airbrushed the cross out of the photo so that Hitler doesn't have this Christian symbol right there over his head, and they then altered the caption as well, and the new caption in the photo without the cross says, Hitler after sightseeing in the historic Maria Church in Bremerhaven, making clear that he was there to see the architecture and not going to a church service. So Hitler, by the time once he came to power, didn't have to sort of play to the church quite as much as he had earlier. And so in this instance of this photo, he's trying to distance himself from Christianity.
1: Early in his life, kind of, I think it's his pre-Vienna days, he does show some kind of passing interest, we don't know how sincere it is, in a kind of a religious life, doesn't he?
11: Yeah, very, very early. He talks about this in Mein Kampf. Very, very early in his life, it's believed that he did have desires to become a priest at one point, but that was very, very short-lived. And he even remarks in Mein Kampf that really, after that, he thought about going into military pursuits because the military life was more congenial to his way of thinking. So as a young boy, he may have had a very passing desire to be enthralled with the church, and he talks about having sung in a choir there at the church that he was in there. But actually, by the time he faced confirmation, I mean, he was baptized in the Catholic Church. His mom was fairly devout. His father was not, though. His father was fairly anti-Catholic. But by the time he got to his confirmation age, one of his relatives claimed that he already was pretty much moving away from the church so much that they weren't even sure if he was going to go through with it. He did actually go through with it. He was confirmed in the Catholic Church. But even by that time, it's pretty clear that he was drifting away from it. And by the time he left home to go to Vienna in 1907, he never attended church thereafter, except for weddings and funerals and, you know, special occasions like that. But he never was a church attender.
1: Can we, before we get into the specific influences on his religious views, can we separate them from the influences on his larger worldview and eventually on what we could kind of maybe call his politics, but really his ideology?
11: Well, his views on religion actually integrated into his ideology in an interesting kind of way. And this kind of surprised me. This is one thing I didn't really expect to find when I was working on this project. And because there was a lot of different intellectuals influencing him, Hitler was sort of eclectic. He drew on a lot of different influences. And I talk about a lot of those influences in one of the chapters of my book. And in fact, several chapters, because it's integrated into some of the discussions of some of the other religious issues. There were all sorts of different religious positions out there in Germany at the time. But interestingly, Hitler embraced a position known as pantheism, that is the idea that nature is God. Now, Hitler doesn't say this. Hitler doesn't use the word pantheism ever that I know of, but he does use the word nature an awful lot, and he does deify nature. If you read Mein Kampf carefully, you'll see him deifying nature all the time. He'll talk about God and nature, and he'll use them interchangeably. And to such an extent that the translators of Mein Kampf actually capitalize nature in a lot of context. So apparently they also saw Hitler as deifying nature in some of these passages. But some of the passages you actually see the word God and nature being used interchangeably. Let me give you one example of that, because it's really the most widely quoted sentence out of Mein Kampf, at least from what I've seen. That is, there's a quotation where Hitler talks about how by fighting against the Jews, he is doing the work of the Lord. And that term there, the work of the Lord. So people look at that, and usually when it's quoted as, see, Hitler is sort of using this Christian context of, you know, using God. But if you look at the context of that quotation, which is never given in any of the times I've seen it quoted, the context of that quote is he's talking about nature and natural laws and the aristocratic laws of nature, a few sentences above. And the very sentence right above it says that eternal nature avenges those who disobey its commands. And so he calls nature eternal right there. And then the very next sentence talks about the work of the Lord. So he's not thinking of nature as something that's created by some supreme being. Nature itself is eternal, he says, and thus itself is his God, essentially.
1: Did he in any sense believe in a life after death, an afterlife, or something eternal beyond it?
11: You know, that's a very interesting question, because at one point he does talk about the fact that one of the things that Germans should, that sort of characterizes German mentality and spirituality is that they believe in some kind of afterlife. But when you look at what he means by that, he doesn't mean a personal afterlife like Christians would mean. In fact, he actually comments very negatively on that kind of vision of the afterlife. So he didn't believe in that kind of an afterlife. The afterlife he believed in was sort of an impersonal, you're sort of returned back to nature, and he even says it that way. He even uses this term about once you die, you are received back into the reservoir of nature. That's sort of the terminology that he uses there. So because he has this pantheistic vision of God, everything is God. And so when you die, your chemical parts of you, your natural parts of you just go back into nature.
1: We're talking about the religious faith of Adolf Hitler with Dr. Richard Weikert. He's author of the book Hitler's Religion, The Twisted Beliefs That Drove the Third Reich. Well, Hitler survived the First World War, the trenches there, survived near blindness, many assassination attempts. He describes these things as works of divine providence. What did he mean by that? We'll answer that question after this.
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0: 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You can also read Pastor Brian Ketchelmeyer's spiritual journey from Roman Catholicism and American Evangelicalism to Confessional Lutheranism. 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Welcome back to Issues Etc. I'm Todd Wilkin. On this Friday, December the 9th, we're talking about the religious faith of Adolf Hitler with Dr. Richard Weikert, professor of modern European history at California State University, author of the book Hitler's Religion, The Twisted Beliefs That Drove the Third Reich. Dr. Weikert, I think formative in his thinking, in Hitler's thinking, was his kind of continued survival. He survived the trenches of World War I, recovered, he believed, kind of miraculously from gas blindness, and he survived several near-successful assassination attempts on his life. And he sometimes describes these as works of divine providence. What did Hitler mean by that?
4: Well, again, he did believe in some kind of higher being, and even though he thought it was sort of an impersonal providence or impersonal nature there, he did think that somehow he had divine favor upon him and that he was chosen by his God to lead Germany to great exploits of destiny. In fact, I argue in my book that I think that's probably one of the reasons why he was so firm in his belief that Germany would ultimately prevail even to the very bitter end. I mean, not committing suicide till till it was obvious to most people long before that time that Germany would be defeated. So I, in fact, argue that he was expecting God to intervene again at this even very late stages of the war to rescue him. So I think it may have had some impact there on his war effort.
0: What was the source of his it's not as though he introduced anti-Semitism to the world. It was all over the place and very popular in both Germany and Europe and America at the time. But what was the source of his?
4: Yeah, unfortunately, there had been a long history, of course, of anti-Semitism in the Roman Catholic Church as well as within the Lutheran churches in Germany. So there was a long tradition of that already long before Hitler. By the 19th century, however, interestingly, there was a very important shift that took place within anti-Semitism. This has been well chronicled by historians writing about anti-Semitism in the 19th and early 20th centuries. And what happened was, as more and more intellectuals became more secular in their orientation and less interested in defending Catholicism or Protestantism, there were some who were anti-Semitic who began promoting a new form, a secularized form of anti-Semitism. And what this new form of anti-Semitism focused on was the Jews as a race rather than the Jews as a religion. So whereas earlier forms of anti-Semitism had basically wanted the Jews to convert to Christianity and assimilate to German society, this new form of secular anti-Semitism actually thought that was the worst thing that could happen because they thought the Jews were a biological race. They believed that the Jews had biologically inferior characteristics and even immoral characteristics because they thought that certain moral characteristics such as dishonesty, deceit, and sexual lasciviousness and greed and other kinds of things like that were sort of stereotypes of the Jews, that these things were biologically immoral. ingrained. And so they didn't want them to become part of the German gene pool by mixing with the Germans. So this new secularized form of anti-Semitism came on the scene in the late 19th century, and Hitler was going to imbibe that kind of anti-Semitism, which did, to be sure, draw upon these earlier stereotypes that have been created really for centuries, but secularized them and made clear that this, as a biological race, this meant that the only way to deal with the Jews would be to get them out of the country one way or another, either by deporting them or ultimately during the war, as Hitler did with the extermination of them.
0: Did Hitler draw a connection between Judaism and Christianity, and therefore was there kind of a web between his antipathy for the Jews and for Christianity?
4: Yes, interestingly, he actually calls Christianity a Jewish invention in certain ways. And let me tease this out just a little bit. He actually rejected the Old Testament of the Christian Bible because it's Jewish. But then also, interestingly, he thought that Paul, the apostle who wrote half of the New Testament, was a sneaky rabbi, sneaky Jewish rabbi who had brought in Bolshevik ideas into Christianity and corrupted it from the very beginning. He actually does speak very highly of Jesus himself, but he doesn't think Jesus was a Jew, and he has this old idiosyncratic view of, maybe I shouldn't say completely idiosyncratic, though, because there were a lot of other anti-Semites at the time who believed the same thing, that Jesus was not a Jew, that Jesus was fathered by a Roman soldier and was mostly Aryan and was a fighter. And Hitler loved the story about Jesus taking the whip in the temple and driving the Jews out of the temple. That was really Hitler's favorite story. If you read through Hitler's speeches, that was really the favorite story that Hitler has to tell about Jesus. So he sees Jesus as being this Aryan fighter who himself is anti-Semitic. He's driving the Jews out of the temple, and so he's fighting against the Jews in Hitler's telling of the story there. But he thought that Christianity had been corrupted almost from the start by Paul, who brought in his Jewish ideas back into it. And so he thought that Christianity was a Jewish conspiracy, essentially, to undermine the Greco-Roman world. And he was very bitter about Christianity having taken over the Roman Empire because he loved the Greco-Roman world.
0: So I want to come back to the Greco-Roman world in a minute and his kind of borrowing heavily from that. But if he had this connection, the antipathy that he felt toward the Jews extended to the Christians, is there any indication that he planned, perhaps when it was politically more feasible, to deal with the Christian church in a final way?
4: Well, he wouldn't have dealt with them the same way, and here's why. Because, again, he has these racial ideas that the Jews are a race. He thinks the Christians are just sort of duped. He understands that most of the people who are Christians he recognizes are of the Germanic, what he would call Nordic or Aryan race. And so he doesn't want to necessarily exterminate them. He wants to re-educate them. He wants to, you know, wean them away from the church. And so they did things during the Third Reich, for example, like banning youth organizations. They brought them all into the Hitler Youth. So they tried especially to deal with the young people, to get the young people and to get them away from the church. They closed down Catholic schools and did other kinds of things to try to sort of woo people away from the churches. But they're not going to want to exterminate all of those people because those people are Aryan and Nordic people in their view. The Jews, on the other hand, they think are biologically inferior, and so they have to deal with them in a quite different way. Jews who were converted to Christianity were still persecuted. It didn't matter if you were in the Christian church, if you were identified, or if you were an atheist, or if you were a pantheist. It didn't matter what you were. If you were identified as a Jew racially, that is, by your heritage, then you would be targeted by them. So it was a biological kind of thing. However, having said all that, Hitler was trying to destroy the churches in whatever way he could. And he basically took as radical steps as he thought he could get away with. And there were, so they jailed hundreds of Catholic priests. They jailed, in 1937, there was an episode where they jailed 700 confessing church pastors. So they did try to whittle away at their powers wherever they could. However, Hitler knew there were limits to this. There was actually an episode in 1934 where they put two Protestant bishops under house arrest, and this led to street protests and street demonstrations. You don't think of that going on in Nazi Germany, but there were. There were street demonstrations that went on supporting these two bishops. And so Hitler finally backed off, and they allowed them out of their house arrest, and Hitler even met with those two bishops, and they were allowed to continue on in their office. And later on, in fact, when Catholic Bishop Galen opposed the Nazis and spoke out in sermons very boldly against the Nazi euthanasia program and against the Nazi closing of monasteries and such, some of Hitler's associates told him that they should execute him too. And Hitler backed off and thought that Galen was too big a fish, so to speak. So Hitler sort of pushed as hard as he thought he could push without becoming too unpopular with the general public.
0: Well, if Adolf Hitler did not see or foresee a future of the Third Reich without the Christian Church entirely, that is, if he didn't have a final solution for the Christian Church in terms of the final solution he had in mind for the Jewish people, is it safe to say that he still intended to de-Christianize the Reich? We'll answer that question with Dr. Richard Weikart, talking about the religious faith of Adolf Hitler on this Friday afternoon, December the 9th, after the break.
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0: 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Welcome back. I'm Todd Wilkin. This is Issues Etc. Dr. Richard Weikart is our guest. He's professor of modern European history at California State University, senior fellow at the Discovery Institute Center for Science and Culture, and author of several books, including his latest, Hitler's Religion, The Twisted Beliefs That Drove the Third Reich. We're talking about the religious beliefs of Adolf Hitler. Now, before the break, you were talking about the systematic oppression of the Christian church in the Third Reich, and specifically of church leaders. Is it safe to say, if he didn't have a final solution in mind for the Christian church, that it was Hitler's goal to eventually de-Christianize the Reich?
4: Yes, it is fair to say that, although, again, he wasn't going to try to do this in one fell swoop. But one interesting sort of line of evidence to suggest this, though, is that when Hitler and his fellow architects like Albert Speer and others were drawing up plans for the reconstruction of European cities or German cities after the war, because after they'd been bombed out, obviously, and so by 1944 and 45, there's a lot of the cities were in rubble, especially the center of the cities, which included a lot of the churches and cathedrals and such. In the new plans that they drew up, there are no churches. You know, they didn't include any churches in those. In fact, that was they very much made that kind of choice. And Hitler did make a few exceptions. He said if they're, you know, particularly architecturally worthy monuments that we may want to, you know, sort of have to preserve, you know, for architectural purposes, okay, then maybe we could put those in there. But pretty much they decided to leave churches out wherever they could. So he was trying to undermine the influence of the church in whatever he could, and he was hoping that he could de-Christianize, although, again, he didn't necessarily think he could do that within just a few years.
0: You had mentioned several times the confessing church. Explain that term and some of its principles, and if you would, Hitler's thoughts about what I think he would have viewed as this branch of the resistance.
4: Yeah, what happened in July 1933, there were church elections in the Protestant church. About two-thirds of Germans were Protestant at the time. And in those church elections, Hitler actually intervened, went on the radio, even though he's Catholic, he's not even a Protestant himself, he went on the radio to support the German Christian movement, which was a movement that was a sort of pro-Nazi, anti-Semitic movement within the Protestant church, a very liberal Protestant movement, I should say, too. The Protestant church was extremely liberal theologically at the time. Hitler was able to get with the help of his SA and his stormtroopers and such, was able to get the German Christians elected into a lot of the positions going into the synod that was going to meet a couple of months later. And at those synods, one of the synods in particular, they passed what was called the Aryan Paragraph, which meant that the churches in Prussia decided that they were going to remove all of the Jews, converted Jews, who were serving as pastors, and there were several dozen of those in Germany at the time. The Confessing Church formed as a protest movement against that attempt to remove the Jewish pastor, the Jewish Christian pastors, from their positions within the Protestant church. And Martin Niemöller and Dietrich Bonhoeffer were going to be significant figures within the Confessing Church. Ultimately, Hitler was enraged with their opposition to his attempt to try to coordinate all the Protestant churches under his influence. And ultimately, in 1937, they were going to put 700 of the Confessing Church pastors, including Niemöller, into jail. Niemöller actually escaped with his life, even though Hitler wanted to execute him right at the end of the war. Niemöller was able to convince his captors that they should spare his life, and they did. Bonhoeffer, of course, was killed because of his opposition to the regime as well. So they were opposing the church policy, the attempts by the regime to dominate the church there. On the Catholic side, about one-third of Germany was Catholic. On the Catholic side, the Nazis had signed a Concordat in 1933, which was supposed to give the Catholic Church freedom to have run their educational institutions, their youth groups, and everything. But Hitler kept infringing on that and breaking the Concordat time and time again. And so by 1937, Pope Pius XI issued an encyclical called Mit brennender Sorge, or With Burning Care, in which he criticized the Nazi regime for their multiplicity of violations of the Concordat. Hitler simply ignored that, though, and kept going his way, persecuting the church, shutting down monasteries, shutting down the Catholic press whenever way he could, especially once the war broke out. They used all sorts of excuses of wartime rationing and things like that to shut down the press, and they used all sorts of other measures to try to throttle the church wherever they could.
0: We often think about Hitler as a deeply immoral man, but just a cursory look at his life reveals a person who at least thought of himself as profoundly moral. He viewed capitalism as an immorality, communism in terms of immoral terms as well. He scolds presidents for what he considers to be the immoralities of their of their country. What was his morality? How would you describe it?
4: Yeah, I spent an entire chapter in my book talking about his morality, and it does correlate with his pantheistic views, his views that nature is God, because he believes that we should follow natural laws, and specifically, he thought that the Darwinian struggle for existence was a law of nature, and because nature itself was cruel in the killing of animals and plants and in driving evolution forward, he thought that we should try to help evolution move along too, and even if it took cruelty. And so he thought that by exterminating people that he identified as being weak or sickly or of an inferior race, people with disabilities and such, that therefore he was fulfilling the laws of nature. And so he thought he had a divine mandate, essentially, to exterminate people that he thought were inferior.
0: His personal habits were remarkably austere. He kind of lived an ascetic life in many ways in terms of women. I mean, he's one of the most powerful men in the world, and he doesn't take a lot of advantage of that in terms of he does amass some wealth, but he didn't live a lavish lifestyle in any way. He almost had an ascetic life. Talk about that.
4: Yeah, he did. Of course, he had a mistress behind the scenes, too, at the same time, that was hidden from view. So a lot of his non-aesthetic parts are going to be hidden from view. But you're right. I mean, he was a vegetarian. He was a non-smoker. He didn't drink alcohol. Interestingly, a lot of those things he did, though, not for the same reasons that maybe a Christian ascetic would do those things, but because he thought they were unhealthy. So, I mean, to him, the health and biological vitality of the race was the most important thing. Although, even here, he sort of didn't live in conformity with his own views, because one of the things that he was preaching to everyone else in Germany was that they should reproduce as prolifically as possible, and he certainly wasn't doing that. So that sort of undermines the kind of position that he was taking morally, that you know everyone should have as many children as possible if they were healthy and such. But he didn't use tobacco, he didn't use alcohol, because he thought those things were biologically bad for him, health-wise.
0: Many have speculated that there has to be, as diabolical as Nazism was, has to be some connection to the occult. I want to talk about paganism a little bit later, but the occult. Is there any truth to that?
4: Well, there are other Nazi officials, such as Heinrich Himmler and Rudolf Hess, who were interested in the occult. So a lot of the documentaries you'll see will talk about their involvement in the occult, and there's a lot of that that's accurate. However, the Nazi hierarchy was not agreed on all of this. Goebbels was very anti-occult. Heydrich was not enamored with the occult either, even though his boss Himmler was. And Hitler was not interested in the occult either. Hitler actually makes snide comments behind their backs occasionally about Rudolf Hess and Himmler. But there was one sort of fascinating episode that took place also in 1941 when Hess, who's Hitler's personal secretary, went to Scotland, bailed out over Scotland, and tried to negotiate with the British a deal, which Hitler just washed his hands of, and Hitler thought Hess had gone insane. And Hitler had blamed the astrologers for that because Hess was into astrology. And so a couple weeks later, Hitler had the SS round up astrologers, prognosticators, various occult figures, theosophists, and others, because he complained that they were leading Germany astray. And so they threw a lot of those people in the concentration camp. So the occultists end up getting persecuted in Nazi Germany. What's really bizarre, though, is that Heinrich Himmler, who himself is interested in the occult, took one of those astrologers named Wilhelm Wolff and took him out of police custody and set him up as his own personal astrologer while all the other ones were languishing in the concentration camps and prisons.
0: Let's talk about connections of Hitler and Nazism to the Greco-Roman world, to essentially to the pagan world. How would you describe those connections?
4: Yeah, well, Hitler thought very highly of the Greeks and the Romans, whom he considered fellow Aryans. He thought that all of the major civilizations of the world had been founded by Aryans. I mean, that was his philosophy of history, that race meant everything in the formation of these cultures. So he thought very highly of them. He was actually he was horrified that Christianity had brought an end to the Greco-Roman pagan world. Now, he didn't believe necessarily in the pagan gods and goddesses as deities or anything. Again, I've already suggested he believed nature and the entire cosmos was God, but he certainly thought that those pagan ideals sort of reflected better the ideals that he was interested in, rather than what he saw as the effeminate Christianity, because the Greco-Roman world was very much promoting military values, courage, boldness, these kinds of things, whereas Christianity comes along with the Sermon on the Mount, which Hitler specifically rejected, and he very clearly spoke out against the Sermon on the Mount. So he sees Christianity as having been a sort of a bad thing, and that it corrupted the Greco-Roman world. One interesting story about this, too, is that when Hitler was planning for the invasion of Greece, he specifically mentioned that they should not bomb Athens because he wanted to preserve the architecture and art and such that was still there in Athens. Now, he had no such compunction about Coventry, England, which had a beautiful

0: even for kind of pragmatic purposes, understand National Socialism to be a religion itself?
1: Interestingly not. He actually specifically broaches that question a number of times. In Mein Kampf, he actually specifically claims that it's not a religion. But on the other hand, he does argue that it's a pretty comprehensive worldview. He acknowledges that it doesn't say anything about metaphysics, so, you know, about what exists. But on the other hand, he does think that it tells us how history moves, what morality is. So there's a lot of things about his worldview that are going to overlap with what we would think of as religion. And of course, there were also, Hitler was able to use propagandistic effect, sort of himself as being a savior figure, and that was very common in Nazi propaganda. So Hitler is able to sort of play himself in this Christ figure to some degree as well. Just to give one example of that I talk about in my book, in the pre-World War I period, there was a very famous slogan that was "One Reich, one people, one God." And this is sort of to emphasize the unity that Bismarck had brought about in the German Empire, this second German Empire. Well, Hitler altered that saying during the Third Reich to where instead of saying that it's one Reich or one empire, one people, one God, it was now one Reich, one people, one Führer, one leader. So he sort of takes the place of God in that and then replaces him there. So there was a sense in which the Nazis did play upon these religious symbols and such to try to get people's religious devotion focused on them rather than on the churches.
0: We're talking about the religious faith of Adolf Hitler. Dr. Richard Weikert is our guest. He's authored this book, Hitler's Religion, The Twisted Beliefs That Drove the Third Reich. In the propaganda of the Nazi regime, Hitler is certainly depicted as a messianic figure, if only politically. Did Hitler think of himself in messianic terms? We'll answer that question on the other side of the break. Christmas is a holy day, not just an ordinary holiday. It's when we celebrate the birth of Jesus Christ, our Savior. That's why Emmanuel Press keeps Jesus as the focus of all their Christmas cards. And that's why they use the words of Scripture and the poetry of hymns inside the cards to confess our hope in Christ. Visit their website at emmanuelpress.us to see a variety of cards, including a brand new card for 2016. emmanuelpress.us.
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0: Welcome back to Issues Etc. I'm Todd Wilkin. We're talking about the religious faith of Adolf Hitler with Dr. Richard Weikert, author of the book, Hitler's Religion, The Twisted Beliefs That Drove the Third Reich. You can find out more about this book

0: 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Look for Hitler's Religion, the Twisted Beliefs that Drove the Third Reich. Dr. Reichert, in the propaganda of Nazi Germany, there's no doubt that Hitler, as you mentioned before the break, is depicted as a messianic figure. Do we know if Hitler thought of himself in messianic terms?
1: Yeah, he does actually seem to have thought of himself as having some kind of divine mission to fulfill. And interestingly, Ian Kershaw, in his book, The Hitler's Myth, talks about how in the very earliest phase of Hitler's career, that is before the Beer Hall Putsch of 1923, Hitler saw himself as sort of a John the Baptist for a coming figure later on. But sometime about 1923 to 24, there seems to be a shift where he begins to believe in himself in messianic terms. Now, having said that, I don't think he saw himself as being God in some kind of unique way. I mean, he's a pantheist, so he thinks that all of nature is God. So he's a part of God in that sense, but so is everyone else there. But on the other hand, he does seem to see himself as having some kind of special divine mission bring about. And he does see himself as being sort of a tool of providence. And he does mention this on a number of occasions. And I don't think it's just propagandistic. I think he really did buy into that particular idea, which is why I think he was able to sort of hold on to the bitter end in the war.
0: How consistent was Hitler over his short career, really short in these terms, but very successful in his own wicked way? How consistent was he in his religious beliefs and his practices?
1: Well, from the time of 1919 on until 1945, I think he was very consistent in what he believed personally. Of course, he's inconsistent in what he's saying to different audiences for propagandistic value. But if you sort of explore beyond just the propaganda, it does seem to be a remarkable consistency. In 1920 already, there's a speech that he was given called Why Are We Anti-Semites, where he makes anti-Christian remarks. Already at that point, toward the end of his career, he's constantly making anti-Christian remarks in his so-called table talks or the monologues that he was given in his bunker. So it does seem to me that there's pretty remarkable consistency with what he was believing. And again, what he was saying sometimes different things at the same time, sometimes anti-Christian and pro-Christian remarks, say in 1922, for example, and such. So there was a broad inconsistency in his way that he was trying to portray himself to others, but I think there was a pretty broad consistency in what he was believing personally.
0: You have mentioned several times his notion that he had, in essence, what we would call kind of a divine call to do what he was doing. And you mentioned earlier that probably contributed to the fact that he didn't give up until literally the last few minutes before he shot himself.
1: Right.
0: How much, just looking at the swath of his impact on history and the success of the Third Reich, as short as it was, how much was that one belief of Adolf Hitler's, that religious belief of Adolf Hitler's, shaping what he did, how he progressed, even when it looked like the Reich was falling apart around him? He continued to do things that were eventually people would just consider it kind of nonsensical.
1: Yeah, well, I think it certainly did shape it in that particular sense. And so, I mean, that is going to be very important. I mean, I think the bigger sense, though, in which I think we already mentioned this, is the issue of the morality, that was shaping his pantheism, his view that we need to conform ourselves to the laws of nature. I think that was really maybe in the bigger issue of the way that his religious views were going to impact his policy, his thinking, that was going to impinge on his destruction of the Jews, his destruction of people with disabilities, because he saw that as being his divine mission. So his divine mission was to project the strength of the Aryan race and to destroy those who were weak. And so he thought that was what he thought that his God was sort of smiling upon him for doing that.
0: What would you say to someone who, having listened to this conversation, says, well, this is all very interesting, but really ultimately a moot point because Hitler was insane and insane men may do what they do, but the religious beliefs may just be the product of a fevered brain. Do you believe he was sane?
1: Well, I don't know of any historian, reputable historian, who's written about Hitler who has argued that he's insane. There's a lot of people that believe that. Or I was pressed on one interview too to conjecture about whether he was demon possessed or something. And of course, that view is out there as well. So, but I mean, Hitler seemed that there. if you think about the presuppositions that Hitler was believing and buying into, his policies, his other beliefs sort of do fit together, and sort of, there is sort of a logic to it. The problem is that he starts off with wrong presuppositions, and so once you start off with some badly wrong presuppositions, you know, you can have take a very logical, rational train of thoughts after that, but you come out way, way off from reality, of course. So while, of course, his ideas are unrealistic, they don't match reality, that doesn't make him any more insane than a lot of the people today who are pushing neo-Nazi kind of ideas. People in, say, the alt-right or something like that today, some of their kinds of white supremacist views are just as mistaken as Hitler's were, but it doesn't make them insane.
0: What lesson do we learn, kind of the lesson of history here, do we learn as we examine the religious beliefs of Adolf Hitler and how, well, one man's religious beliefs can have a major and terrible impact on the world?
1: Well, I think there's a number of different lessons, and one of them has to do with the issue of propaganda, I think, too, because, of course, Hitler was trying to woo people who considered themselves Christians, and so we can look at the way that he was trying to do that and try to see how he's trying to use Christian terminology to try to win them over, but at the same time trying to win over people who are anti-Christian simultaneously and sort of playing both sides. So I think we need to be very cautious in that respect. But then I think we can also see that, you know, that wrong kinds of religious ideas, like the kind of evolutionary pantheism that he was promoting, can have some very horrific consequences. And his rejection of Christian morality in particular, and a rejection of any kind of human rights, any kind of right to life or anything like that, I mean, did in this case have some pretty tragic consequences.
0: Dr. Richard Weikart is professor of modern European history at California State University, senior fellow at the Discovery Institute's Center for Science and Culture, and author of several books, including his latest, Hitler's Religion, The Twisted Beliefs That Drove the Third Reich. Dr. Weikart, thank you so much for being our guest.
1: Yeah, thanks for having me on.
0: Folks, in the latest edition of the online Issues Etc. journal, I start to deal with some myths regarding the gospel in an article that I've written, Better Than Good, Failed Attempts to Improve the Gospel. I am dealing there with some of the myths that I think probably undermine the gospel in an attempt to improve them. You can also read the Wittenberg Trail feature there in the Issues Etc. journal by Issues Etc. regular guest, Pastor Brian Ketchelmeyer. 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It's absolutely free. Monday on Issues Etc., we will look forward to Sunday morning talking with Dr. Carl Fikencher of Concordia Theological Seminary in Fort Wayne, Indiana, about an angel appearing to Joseph. I'm Todd Wilkin. Have a great weekend. 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
3: Children are great at smashing your idols. They have a wonderful way of keeping you from temptation by just sort of taking all of the money that you were going to dedicate towards your idols and saying, no, you have to actually use it for something that in the end is much more beneficial.
4: The holy angels in heaven are not weeping and wringing their hands because millions of people are dying and going to hell. The holy angels in heaven are rejoicing over one single sinner who repents.
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1: There has long been a recognized relationship in the church between what is taught and what is practiced. So the teaching will determine a practice. I say it this way. Why do Baptists worship the way they do? Well, they worship and practice worship practices the way they do because they believe the way they do. Their doctrine determines what they practice. The same is for Roman Catholics. They worship the way they do because they believe what they do. And for Pentecostals or anyone else you want to name there, their practice is determined by their doctrine. Does it work the other way around? Can practice determine doctrine rather than just doctrine determining practice? Welcome back to Issues Etc., coming to you live from the studios of Lutheran Public Radio in Collinsville, Illinois. I'm Todd Wilkin. Thanks for tuning us in. We're going to talk about doctrine and practice. Pastor Larry Peters will be our guest a little bit later. Wesley Smith will join us for part two of our series, Are Secular Progressives Anti-Science, on the subject, this time, of euthanasia, end-of-life issues. Do they have the science on their side? Our call-in number for the next hour of the program, 1-877-623-6943, 877-623-MYIE. 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Joining us to talk about doctrine and practice, Pastor Larry Peters. He's pastor of Good Shepherd Lutheran Church in Clarksville, Tennessee, and he's author of a recent column titled The Practice That Changes the Doctrine. Larry, welcome back.
6: It's good to be with you, Todd.
1: Somebody listening says, I already know what you guys are going to say. You're simply going to say that just as doctrine can change practice, so practice can change doctrine. But let me tell you what happened. My Lutheran pastor changed our worship practice about a year ago in our church, changed it radically. We went into contemporary worship, and I haven't detected any noticeable change in the doctrine yet. What's your response?
6: Well, of course, changes don't happen instantaneously. They happen over time. We become more and more accustomed to the things around us and to the implications of what we experience on Sunday morning. This is a gradual change. It's not an automatic change. Nobody stands up one Sunday morning and says, well, because we're changing worship practice, we no longer believe the two natures of Christ, the virgin birth, Scripture is infallible, whatever it is. But how we treat these things on Sunday morning in practice eventually will shape what it is we believe about those things. And we have ample evidence of this over the course of history. For example, when we began in churches to look at the ministry in a functional way, began to describe those who do the service as being secondary to the service itself, It didn't take very long before all sorts of people began to do what male pastors had been doing in the past, and we ended up with women's ordination among Lutherans. It didn't take very long before we included a general confession and absolution on Sunday morning, and began over time to emphasize that to the point where finally private confession became an anomaly to Lutherans, an exception rather than the ordinary practice. How we treat the elements in the Lord's Supper is another way of eventually affecting what we believe about the word and the element, the sacrament itself. These things happen gradually, they happen over time, but the point is they do happen.
1: You use as an example something outside the Lutheran circle, our circle, and in Roman Catholic circles. In fact, Pope Francis has decided to make a pretty big change, although most people aren't going to notice it right away. He's decided to replace all the members of the Vatican's Congregation for Divine Worship. Does this play into a long-term strategy for reforming the doctrine, not just the practice of the Roman Catholic Church?
6: For one thing is, it's easy to see how doctrine changed by looking at what happened post-Vatican II with the introduction to the Novus Ordo, the reform of the Mass. We can see that. Everybody sees it on both sides. Some people see it's positive. Some people see it as a negative sort of thing. But Pope Francis understands very, very quickly that what happens on Sunday morning will shape what people believe. And he tolerates, for example, the Latin Mass, but he is no fan of it. He is a pragmatic sort of pope. He is looking at, in a sense, opening the doors of the church and making changes. But he realizes that you can't just stand up one day and say, oh, oops, everything we said last week is wrong, and we're changing our minds about this. So the most effective way to do that over time is to change what happens on Sunday morning. And eventually, what may have been shocking, if you would stand up and say, this is changing today, will become thoroughly ordinary over the course of time. As a generation, for example, is raised to know something, and that exclusively.
1: Now, I want you to deal with the fact, Larry, that while this can be premeditated, and I am convinced in some cases, even in our own circles, it is premeditated, that there are, perhaps not the most of them, but there are pastors and congregations who simply don't like what the Lutheran confessions teach. They don't want to come out and say it, but they make their changes, as you say, through the back door, through practice, eventually leading to changes in doctrine. But I think the vast majority of the cases, at least at first, are unintentional. They don't see a relationship between changing practice and what may happen to their doctrine. Talk about that.
6: Well, I think that's the most pernicious, the most dangerous form of change. It started happening among Lutherans when we began to speak, about 30 years ago or so, about a distinction between style and substance. When we began to treat doctrine as if it were in a theory, as, you know, you can believe this on one hand, but you can do something that is not necessarily consistent with that, but it doesn't necessarily seem to outright contradict it. It's just different. And so therefore, you know, and the goal was always good. The goal was, oh, yes, let's open the doors and let's make it easier for people outside to feel at home on the inside of the church on Sunday morning. Let's remove some of those things that people don't get right away, that they don't understand or they don't appreciate. It's always done for a noble purpose, and I don't mean to suggest that those people's motives are always suspect. You know, sometimes it is a genuine desire to see the church become more accessible to people who have not grown up in the culture of the faith. Or the liturgy, for example, on Sunday morning. But those kinds of changes are even more dangerous than the deliberate ones because we don't realize the consequences. We don't realize the side effects, if you will, of those changes until finally it's at a point where it's almost too late. where what once defined who we were by what we did becomes alien and strange, even antagonistic to what we now think and understand.
1: Talk about that. You just mentioned the separation of so-called style and substance that took place, and I think really formalized in I think David Lukey's book in 1980 something, late 80s, if I'm not mistaken, where he encouraged this separation of style and substance, something that even at the time people realized was very foreign to the Lutheran mind and to the Reformation mind. Talk about the early reformers and how not only did they simply assume, they firmly believed that practice and doctrine went hand in hand, that they could never, ever be separated from one another.
6: Well, of course, you know, Lutherans don't hold up ceremonies as being something that you have to be legalistic about. When we talk about adiaphora, what we mean to say is that we can't bind a person's conscience to these things. However, Lutherans have always said that ceremonies and church usages, which is the terminology we ordinarily use in our confessions, those that mirror in action what we believe in words are not mere ceremonies. They're not mere style at all. They have a profound consequence. Walther was clear on this at the very beginning of the Missouri Synod when he came to the United States, and he was castigated as being old Lutheran, and in some respects began to wear that nomenclature as if it were a badge, if you will. People were looking at what the Missouri Synod was doing and suggesting, well, these things aren't Lutheran. These things are Catholic. Everything from, you know, chanting to the order that's used in the liturgy, and Walther says we continue to hold and restore these things in places where they've been forgotten because they are the means by which we tie ourselves to the faithful church that has always been built on the foundation of the apostles and prophets. They are the public face of what we believe, teach, and confess.
1: And it's not as though this is our first rodeo. You just mentioned even fellow Lutherans who preceded Walther in coming to the United States had been so deeply influenced by revivalism, and in particular things like Methodism, that they had come to believe by adopting those practices that what they were doing was in fact Lutheran. And then when they saw the contrast with the newly arrived German Lutherans, they thought they were the odd men out. This has happened repeatedly in the history of the church, hasn't it?
6: It's sort of the typical way change comes to the church. I mean, nobody is going to stand up on the floor of a Missouri Synod convention. Nobody's going to stand up in some bishop's conference in the Roman Catholic Church. Or nobody's going to stand up and say, listen, folks, we need to break with what we have done in the past. That will never sell. It never works. And nobody thinks when they're proposing changes that that's what, in essence, is happening. Almost always these happen with a benign goal. You know, let's make the church more accessible. Let's make the church more welcoming. Let's appeal to a broader perspective of the population that isn't familiar with all of these things. But as time goes on, what happens is the more we define who we are, the more we look like others, our confession ultimately will end up changing. Maybe not the words on the page, but what we actually believe, what is relevant, what is normal for who we are as Lutheran Christians. It's not a stylistic evolution. It becomes an evolution in doctrine itself.
1: Pastor Larry Peters is our guest. We're talking about doctrine, practice, and practice and doctrine, that two-way street, on this Wednesday afternoon, December the 7th. He's pastor of Grace Lutheran Church in Clarksville, Tennessee, and author of a recent column titled The Practice That Changes Doctrine. 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It can also be used for good. Stay tuned.

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0: 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Concordia Theological Seminary, Fort Wayne, Indiana. We've got a lot of children's books in the Wilkin house now because we have a little grandson reading to him these children's books. It's Christmas time. That means Christmas children's books. Christmas isn't really good news. The birth even of God in human flesh isn't good news until you tell the end of the story. The end of the story being Christ's death and resurrection for the sins of the world. That's what happens in this great kid's book from Concordia Publishing House, The Issues Etc., Book of the Month for December, The Christmas Connection, making connection between his birth and his resurrection. Find out more about The Christmas Connection at our website, issuesetc.org, or call Concordia Publishing House, 1-800-325-3040, 1-800-325-3040. We're talking about doctrine and practice. Pastor Larry Peters is our guest. Larry, you point this out, and I think this is something that we ought to remember because we often decry the changes that have been brought for ill in the church by changes in practice. The doctrine has been diminished. It has been distorted by changes in practice. But it also can work as a tool for good, can't it?
4: Oh, absolutely. The liturgy itself exists for the benefit of the safeguarding of God's people, grounding in the good news of the gospel, the continual liturgical practice of our church, which is a reflection of what it is we believe, teach, and confess, is itself a force for reform and renewal on a weekly basis within the congregation and within all the congregations of our church body. Every time we affirm in a positive sense who we are by confessing this in words and in actions and ceremonies, we are teaching, we are catechizing, we are promoting the faith that that does not change. We're not attached to the things themselves. Let me make that right up front, make this statement. Nobody in their right mind is making an issue out of such things as vestments or chanting or ceremonies or someone like that. We're not holding on to these things. We're holding on to the faith that is confessed underneath all of these things. And how easy it is for us to focus the debate on practices, for example, and to suggest that the practices have no meaning. But we all know they do. Why is it we get up so upset when somebody burns an American flag or when a football player refuses to stand for the national anthem? We know these practices are symbolic, that they reflect what is believed, taught, and confessed underneath. We see it all around us in so many different ways. And when we come to church on Sunday morning, we see it in both a negative and a positive statement. Negative when the practices undermine what we believe, and positive when the practices affirm and reflect that doctrinal integrity and confession.
0: I want to talk about a concrete example of that, but first let's talk with Kathy, who listens in St. Charles, Missouri. Hi, Kathy.
5: Yeah, hi. This is a very important discussion, and we became Lutheran from evangelicalism, and then we were very disappointed to find this issue in the Lutheran Church between this misunderstanding of doctrine and practice. From my point of view, when I go to a contemporary type of service, to me, it's a constant drumbeat of soft law of what the Christian needs to do to be better. And it undermines the teaching, I think, of a balance of law and gospel. And it also undermines, I think, the teaching of original sin, because why do we baptize and this type of thing? It's because we believe you can't be manipulated into the church, that God does his work, that his word is efficacious. But contemporary worship goes completely against that and says his word is not efficacious. We can manipulate you into doing what God wants you to do because somehow you can't do it by yourself, and God, the Holy Spirit, certainly isn't going to help you. It's just, it goes against everything that the Lutheran Church teaches, and I just find it very aggravating, and that's a nice way of saying it.
0: Kathy, thank you very much. Thanks for listening in St. Charles. What are your thoughts there, Larry?
4: Well, Kathy points out exactly what we find among the many people who literally come to a Lutheran church because they've been burned out of these evangelical churches where the emphasis is either on behavior or upon temporal and more earthly changes in life, success, and so on. They come to the Lutheran Church precisely because the focus here is not on feelings, but on the objective word. And the liturgy is itself the ground and the shape of that faith. So I understand what Kathy is saying. We struggle with it all the time. When we have a mobile congregation, some of our people, they move every couple of years, in part due to the military base, which is right next door to Clarksville, Tennessee. And one of the things they struggle with is they look at Lutheran churches, and what is missing there are precisely the familiar shape of what we believe, teach, and confess practiced on Sunday morning. That's where the comfort lies. When we are released from the tyranny of our feelings, or when we are released from the prospect that somehow or another, you know, all of this is designed to make us into better people or to deliver to us a better earthly life, those are exactly the people who cry out most of all for worship practices that are the mirror, the reflection of what it is we believe, teach, and confess.
0: Let's look at a concrete example, and that has to do kind of with communion practice in general. First of all, on the negative, there was a time in our Lutheran circles when communion practice might, in some congregations, have meant a communing four times a year. It took a long time to get to that point, but it certainly did get to that point and stayed there for a while. What did that teach? What did that practice eventually teach people about the Lord's body and blood?
4: Well, there were a number of things that happened. One of the things that happened is the focus of communion began to shift to a faulty understanding of being worthy. And so, you know, there was this inordinate attention given to the specialness of the Lord's Supper and to the preparation, which almost made it sound as if there were hoops that the communicant had to jump through in order to be worthy to receive the Lord's Supper. I certainly grew up under that circumstance. What does Luther say? He who is worthy is he who what believes and with all his heart is that given and shed for you for the forgiveness of your sins. The second thing is that as communion became more infrequent, our piety shifted away from the sacraments. The sacraments became added things onto the piety and not rooted in it. Even as our infrequent communion practices began, so did our attention begin to subtly shift away from the other primary sacrament, and that is baptism. The identity we have as God's children by water and the Word. So all of these things were into play. And over time, what happens? We began to see that we are Word Christians, maybe not so different from all the other Word Christians that are on the Protestant side of the church equation, and therefore began to distance ourselves from who we say we are as Lutheran Christians in our confessions.
0: And then with the practice of open or closed communion, it became a really, really fuzzy line in American Lutheranism, some of them going so far as just to open communion entirely. But what did that, whether it was door partly ajar communion or full-blown open communion, what did that teach about the sacrament?
4: Well, one of the most dangerous thing it taught is that what matters is not what the church believes, teaches, and confesses, but what you believe. So it's sort of like what the sacrament is becomes portable or becomes affected by what you believe it is and not what it is. It's sort of like throwing a hot dog on your plate and saying, now that's a steak. I believe that's a steak. Well, there may be some ground up steak in that hot dog, but it's certainly not a steak. So people began to think, it doesn't matter what the church believes and teaches and confesses. It matters was what I believe. And therefore, wherever I commune, what I believe it is, that's what makes the sacrament, what makes it a sacrament. The second thing in all of this is it became the idea over time that if you did not believe what we believed, that somehow or another you were insulated from the consequences of communing without the faith that Paul describes in 1 Corinthians. So there were no consequences to that communing without faith, without arms being able to grasp hold of and receive for your benefit what it is that Christ offers to you there. So it became an individualistic participation, literally all over the place, sort of more of a me and Jesus moment than anything else.
0: Pastor Larry Peters is pastor of Grace Lutheran Church in Clarksville, Tennessee. He's author of a recent column titled The Practice That Changes the Doctrine. Again, you can find it at our website, issuesetc.org. Click Listen on Demand. Larry, thank you very much for being our guest.
4: Thank you, Todd, and God bless you. And if we don't get to talk to you, have a blessed Christmas.
0: You as well. When we come back, we're going to be talking about something we started yesterday, I believe, with Scott Klusendorf, a series on the question whether secular progressives are anti-science. Yesterday, the subject was the beginning of life, abortion. With Wesley Smith, we're going to talk about the end of life, euthanasia. Is science on the side of those who believe that we should be able to have death with dignity or even a duty to die? Stay tuned. Thanks to the following congregations for standing with us by joining the Issues Etc. 300. Our Savior Lutheran, Westminster, Massachusetts. Redeemer Lutheran, Fairhope, Alabama. St. Matthew Lutheran, Stony Plain, Alberta, Canada. Holy Cross Lutheran, Moline, Illinois. St. Paul Lutheran, Munster, Indiana. St. John Lutheran, Racine, Wisconsin. Calvary Lutheran, Baltimore, Maryland. Reformation Lutheran, Afton, Missouri. Emmanuel Lutheran, Lima, Ohio. Risen Lord Lutheran, Taylorsville, Kentucky, Prince of Peace Lutheran, Crystal Lake, Illinois, and Trinity Lutheran, Elmore, Ohio. 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

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We interrupt the current segment to bring you the live broadcast of Issues, Etc. 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

0: Has she ever asked for your forgiveness?
1: No. But I gave it to her. 5 weeks after I moved to New York, on May 26th, I had to figure out how I'm going to celebrate Kellen's first birthday. And how do you celebrate your son's first birthday months after he's passed away? And so I go to St. Patrick's Cathedral, I light a candle, and I say, I love you, buddy. And I walk out on Fifth Avenue, and I start crying my eyes out. And nobody cared.
0: And was that good? Were you grateful for that?
1: I thought, this is where I need to be. I can grieve.
2: That's Patrick Clancy speaking with Roth Douthat of 60 Minutes about the aftermath of the triple murder of his children by their mother. He speaks there about gaining some comfort in the ability to grieve in an anonymous big city. Is there more than just no one cared in this interview? Greetings, Ed. Welcome to Issues Etc. live on this Wednesday afternoon, September the 23rd. I'm Todd Wilkin. Thanks for tuning us in. We'll be talking about media coverage of Patrick Clancy's interview with 60 Minutes with Terry Mattingly. Pastor Will Whedon joins us after that for part four of our series on altar, pulpit, and font worship. Terry Mattingly is Senior Fellow on Communications and Culture at St. Constantine College in Houston, Texas. He writes Rational Sheep, a Substack newsletter on faith, family, and mass media. He's author of the National On Religion column for the Andrews McMeel Universal Syndicate, and for two decades, he led the GetReligion.org website. 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
3: Glad to be here.
2: Was there a religion ghost in that 60 Minutes piece when Roth Douthat talked with Patrick Clancy about losing his children?
3: Well, the candle reference and the cathedral reference certainly points to religious content. I think the really interesting question about this interview is whether Clancy's own religious beliefs, which have been discussed in some other settings and some other coverage in the past, whether or not that was a topic that they agreed, for several reasons we can discuss, that they agreed not to talk about. But I think it's very definite, if you know anything about the work of Roth Douthat, you know that Roth would have, under normal circumstances, have asked questions about religious faith in this. I mean, on one very blunt level, one of the things that makes this interview remarkable in mainstream television is you have one Catholic dad at the level of the New York Times and CBS Evening News, and 60 Minutes, I should say. You have one Catholic dad sitting, interviewing another Catholic dad who has been caught, horribly caught, in the hell of a personal story that became one of the biggest national stories around. So you can talk about this thing on a journalism level, and I'm frankly more comfortable keeping it there because I don't know how I would have handled an interview with this man. But I can also assure listeners that there had to have been talks and negotiations before the interview about what they could discuss and what they couldn't. And I think religion would have been a part of that for one reason, that it's legal and rather complicated, but there also could, and I stress could, be a personal element there that in a way is quite touching. So yes, I think there was a religion ghost in this story. And at the same time, yes, I can understand journalistically and personally why religion wasn't explicitly discussed in this case.
2: So I'm wondering, do we know whether or not it may also have been the result of editing? These interviews are often very long,
3: yeah,
2: and you know they only have a certain amount of time to air the interview. Sometimes, if memory serves, sometimes they will publish the longer version of a shorter broadcast interview. But, Ross Douth, it's new to 60 Minutes. He may not have the kind of muscle to say, I want that question included. He may have editors and producers that say, no, we're going to cut that question.
3: Well, I mean, first of all, this was not one interview. I have not seen the short version that ran on 60 Minutes. I have only watched the longer version of the interview that has been posted online. So I don't know the differences between the two. But it's obvious that we have an interview with Clancy, at least one in the same setting. Then we have another interview with Clancy in which his new wife is present. And then we have another interview where he's back in Massachusetts where they film some footage related to his family and his time there. And you have that interview sitting out on a park bench in a park where he's done some tributes to his children. And so we have at least three different interviews here. So it's not a classic sit down with a politician and run from the first minute to the last. It's not that kind of an interview. It's not Donald Trump on Joe Rogan, you know, in one setting, in one stream. It's several different things. And, you know, there had to have been private conversations, you know, going in and out of those settings or introductions or whatever. But like I said before, and I'll go ahead and mention this, I think they're very good legal reason that religion may not have been explicitly discussed, and that's because of a moment in the trial when someone was testifying about Lindsay Clancy and what they had learned about her and kind of her frame of mind and what she was thinking about when all this was happening during the trial. The judge reacted incredibly strongly to one specific moment. Let me read that for readers, because this is flashing back a couple of weeks, not directly related to the current interview on 60 Minutes. Kirk Halbrin, a psychologist and witness for the prosecution, who evaluated Ms. Clancy after the killings, said in his testimony that she had reported saying, "Go to God," as she strangled her children. When I asked her about that, when I said, "Isn't suicide a mortal sin?" he testified, before being cut off by an objection from Ms. Clancy's lawyer, Kevin Reddington. The judge quickly sent, William Sullivan quickly sent the jury out of the room. This could have been a mistrial right at that very moment. And the prosecutor stressed that she had not asked Halbrin for, quote, any testimony about Catholicism or religion. Judge Sullivan, meanwhile, when the jury came in, told the jury, any discussion of Ms. Clancy's religion is absolutely an inappropriate area

0: And Catholicism came up earlier when with the question, so you're aware that murder is considered a mortal sin. So the fact that Catholicism and Catholic doctrine specifically, and Catholicism in the life of this family, had already been a subject so controversial that the judge considered at that moment making it the issue of a mistrial. I think it's possible that lawyers are well aware of the fact there may be another trial. This man is going to have to be back on the witness stand almost certainly again. And anything he might say about that topic, which in the previous trial was deemed to be almost worthy of a mistrial, I think in the negotiations leading up to this interview with 60 Minutes, it may have been agreed that they simply could not go there into content about Catholicism and about his beliefs. Now, that's the legal reason for why I think the ghost was there, but it was left unspotted. Does that make any sense to you?
1: Sure, sure. What else have you seen in the coverage of, and we're talking about a very high-profile story.
0: Oh.
1: And then the Patrick Clancy kind of getting to have his say, so to speak, on 60 Minutes.
0: Frankly, I haven't looked at a lot of the other reactions to it. I've watched a few TV commentaries discussing it. But I think what you're pointing to right there is a simple fact of journalism. Ross Douthat has just left the New York Times, where he is one of the nation's most powerful columnists, certainly if you're looking for the tiny band of columnists who have a traditional religious perspective. And Ross Douthat is publicly and openly a traditional Roman Catholic and a convert to Catholicism. In journalism parlance, for someone in his position or for 60 Minutes at all, and of course 60 Minutes is under tremendous pressure right now as it's being faced by critics and in a ratings war related to Barry Weiss, you know, becoming the ultimate editor or producer for the show, or at least the supervisor of those editors and producers. This was, in journalism term, a get, G-E-T. This was a huge victory for 60 Minutes. I'm not sure that's how Ross Douthat would look at it, although he's smart enough and practical enough to know this was a huge interview to have landed for his new program. But I should draw a parenthesis for a second and say that I've known Ross Douthat for probably 20 years at this point or longer. In fact, early in his time with the New York Times, he used to hang out in a coffee shop on Capitol Hill, not far from his home. And he hung out in a coffee shop that was literally four doors down from my office at the Council for Christian Colleges and Universities. That was just a place he would sit, work on his columns, do his research, read his email while drinking coffee. And I used to run into him there, and also our paths would cross some mornings when I would be coming from the train and he would be going to the train. He's not someone that I could claim friendship or anything with, but I've had long journalism conversations with him about some topics. I've had next to no contact with him in the last year or two. So I've not discussed this with Douthat. Let's just make that really clear. But I think if you've ever watched or listened to his work as a long-form interviewer in podcast form, I think you know that he's intensely interested in the role that religion plays in American life and in the personal lives of many of the people he interviews. So when you're watching this, if you have followed his work, let alone if you've ever met the man, you're sitting there going, ask this, when's he going to ask this? But when you look at the previous events leading up in this trial,

0: It becomes pretty obvious that there are multiple reasons he's not going there, as we would say. He's not going to push that button legally. And then I'll go ahead and raise this. You were right to cite that one of the reasons Clancy moved from a community that he loved near Boston to New York City was in a very interesting way to hide in a crowd. I mean, there might be some people on the streets of New York who would recognize him. That might have been increased by going on 60 Minutes. But to some degree, he wanted to start over in a place where millions of people and subways kind of offered anonymity. But lighting that candle in the cathedral to me raised another question. Would it have been a positive thing for this man if Ross Douthat had said, "Who is your pastor now? What is your parish?" I could see them discussing that that would strip away some of the last privacy that this man might have. What pew are you sitting in on Sunday mornings? Yeah, I as an interviewer, I would immediately think, I'm not sure I want to do that to this man. And I think that's a valid concern, and I think it's exactly the sort of concern that a believer like Ross Douthat would understand.
1: 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We're talking about media coverage of Patrick Clancy's interview with 60 Minutes. When we come back, what did the New York Times have to say?

0: the church's music from the 20th century. The 17th century. The 11th century. The 8th century. The 4th century. The best of the church's music from the past 2,000 years. 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

0: Welcome back to Issues Etc. I'm Todd Wilkin. We're talking with Terry Mattingly, author of the National On Religion column for the Andrew McMeel Universal Syndicate, about media coverage of Patrick Clancy's interview with 60 Minutes. So we've mentioned here that Ross Douthat hails from the New York Times. I think he spent about 15 years there as a columnist. How did his paper then cover the 60 Minutes interview?
1: It couldn't have been a more ironic situation for the Times. I mean, in the sense that here is someone who was one of the anchors of your editorial pages, one of your most successful podcasters, and in particular, someone who frankly was getting to a different audience than the New York Times would normally get. So now, on 60 Minutes, which is already controversial because another former New York Times person has taken over the reins of CBS News after creating the Free Press. So now you face the irony that you have Times connections all over the place in this story. And it's Ross Douthat doing the interview, which the nation is going to be talking about. In fact, was already talking about it for several days before it even aired. The New York Post ran several short excerpts that I don't know whether the Times received those excerpts and chose not to write about them. That'd be an interesting question if someone could get an interview with Times editors. But they basically did as little as they could to talk about Ross's connection to the Times. They had to mention it, but it was not mentioned high up in the story. In fact, I thought it was kind of interesting. As someone who's been writing for public media now for, I don't want to say how long, let's say nearly a half century, and was a former copy editor, the minute I read the second, well, let's just read the top two paragraphs, and I'll point out what I have to say. In an interview broadcast on CBS on Sunday, Patrick Clancy, the former husband of Lindsay Clancy, described the weight of his grief in the years since Ms. Clancy killed their three children in January 2023. Mr. Clancy dreams about his children all the time, he told Ross Douthat on that program, 60 Minutes. And then it goes on. Now, I would immediately say, well, could we, you know, if you're going to write about someone who's going to play a crucial role in this story, can we really afford to use their name with zero identification for them other than the fact that it's on 60 Minutes? Can we assume the audience knows who Ross Douthat is? We just have a blind reference to him just popping in here as the interviewer. And, of course, the irony there for the New York Times is, yes, I think you can assume the audience for the New York Times knows who Ross Douthat is. So it's kind of an interesting situation. Finally, later we get Mr. Douthat, who was a New York Times opinion columnist from 2009 until earlier this year, asked them what, et cetera, et cetera. But that reference to him being a former New York Times columnist could have been as high as the second paragraph of this story. So it was rather, just in terms of journalism chess, C-H-E-S-S, as in the board game, this was an interesting story.
0: I am fascinated by the Barry Weiss, Douthat, kind of the New York Times alum that are finding this audience through various ways. First, as you mentioned, the Free Press, and then being made of the head of CBS News. It's a story, it's a journalism story about journalism, but
1: right.
0: Something's happening here that I've never seen before. We're talking about two very, very high quality news people. Douthat, I mean, his career is, his first writing was for The Atlantic out of college.
1: Yeah.
0: Graduated magna cum laude from Harvard. And so we're talking about a different caliber of reporter than maybe the CBS audience is accustomed to.
1: Well, he's what you're saying is, okay, there's two levels here. One, he's Times worthy in terms of his, you know, if you look at his resume. Oh, that's a guy who's going to end up at the New York Times. And then you say, oh, he's also a pro-life, openly pro-life, articulately pro-life, First Amendment liberal, which of course now means conservative, and he's going to end up at the New York Times. He's not even what I think you're familiar with this term. That you have people call some folks like David French, they would call now a New York Times conservative. In other words, he's a conservative who is safe enough to be at the New York Times. Ross was not safe enough to be at the New York Times. He was simply good enough to be at the New York Times, and he was skilled enough that he knew how not to push buttons that would make him the center of controversies about the Times. He would simply ask questions and ask questions, and in that studious, well-mannered way of his, which must have sometimes driven people in the newsroom crazy, he would just raise 75% of the issues that he wanted to raise. He would get as much content into the pages of the New York Times as possible. And when he said farewell to the Times in his final column, he kind of admitted that he felt he had said all that he could say at the New York Times. And like you just said, you're absolutely right. It's a journalism story about journalism, which to some degree makes it inside baseball. But you can't ignore it when you're dealing with an interview as high profile as this one.
0: And that was the other question I had here. And that is, you know, Patrick Clancy can do any interview he wants to right now. And I'm sure he's turned down many, many, many interviews. Do you think that the fact it was Douthat made it a yes for him?
1: Oh, I think that's definitely something that entered into the negotiations by all means. And for all I know, he may have already been a consistent reader of Douthat. I think that's a distinct possibility. So did Ross get the interview because of that he would present a comfortable or a comforting face and voice and background to this man who has been, like I said, has been through hell and is still, let's face it, in hell from a media perspective and a online social media perspective, which was discussed in the interview. What's it like living where every day there are several million people speculating about how you are actually the person who murdered the children, directly or indirectly? What's it like to live with that day after day? I think there's a good chance he was familiar with Ross. But I've also, in my own experience in journalism, I've had friends be a part of major stories. I guess the most obvious one that leaps to mind would be the Columbine High School massacre, where you had the biggest story in the world, and everybody went in there and didn't ask the religion questions. So all of a sudden, a reporter that went in there and was willing to ask religion questions got interviews and got people to say things they wouldn't have been willing to say to others. And it's not that you're using your Christianity as a journalism card in a game of high-stakes poker. You're asking valid questions about what happens to people in their lives. You're asking good journalism questions, questions that others wouldn't ask.
0: Terry Mattingly is Senior Fellow on Communications and Culture at St. Constantine College in Houston, Texas. writes Rational Sheep, a Substack newsletter on faith, family, and mass media. 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Terry, thank you very much for your time.
1: Glad to be here.
0: When we come back, Pastor Will Wheaton joins us for part four of our series on altar, pulpit, and font worship. We will focus on the pulpit.

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0: The hymn, Preach You the Word. Ordinarily, when I say preacher, you're going to picture something in your mind. Interesting, if you want to, say, go to Adobe Photostock or even a Google image search and you put preacher, you're going to get a variety of images. It won't only be the typical preacher standing in the pulpit. It will be a preacher just standing on a stage. Is there a difference? Welcome back to Issues Etc. Joining us for part four of our series on altar, pulpit, and font worship, Pastor Will Whedon. He's assistant pastor at St. Paul Lutheran Church in Hemel, Illinois, formerly served as director of worship for the Lutheran Church Missouri Synod. He's author of the books Celebrating the Saints, Thank, Praise, Serve, and Obey, See My Savior's Hands, and I Remember a Life of Mary. He hosts the daily 15-minute verse-by-verse Bible study produced by Lutheran Public Radio called The Word of the Lord Endures Forever. Will, welcome back.
1: Hey, thank you, Todd.
0: Let's talk about preaching first before we talk about how we have come to designate a place for preaching in Christian worship. That is, this came to me probably about 10 years ago when I was watching the influential big box churches experiment with Sunday morning. And I'm thinking in particular about Willow Creek up near Chicago at the time under Bill Hybels. One Sunday they might have a skit in the place of preaching. One Sunday they might have a video in the place of preaching. One Sunday they might have the preacher actually preach, and maybe another Sunday it would be a what I would call kind of a Dick Cavett sitting down conversation with someone in a kind of faux living room setting. Is the public proclamation of the word optional?
1: Yeah, it most certainly is not optional, and it may not be substituted for. I mean, you can't come up with your own idea about what might convey the message better and put that in place of preaching, because preaching is something which Jesus himself laid on the apostles to do. It's very clear they understood this was what they were sent out to do, to preach, which is open up the Word of God, and from the Word of God to proclaim Christ and Him crucified for the forgiveness of the sins of the entire world, and all of which is made your own in the sacrament. So this is what they were sent out to proclaim and to give. And whenever we substitute something else for that, we are being unfaithful to the Lord who has sent us to preach the gospel. I'm not denying in any way that the gospel can be heard through other means. But the means that Christ has established for the sustaining of his church is that the word of God is preached in the assembly of his people. It's not optional.
0: It is also not, obviously, a New Testament phenomenon. Take us to some of these places in Scripture, beginning with the Old Testament.
1: Sure.
0: Where the preaching task and a time for preaching in the public assembly is already in place.
1: All right. You know, we're going to start in a weird place because it's the first mention of something that might be likened to be like a pulpit. And that is Nehemiah 8. Nehemiah and Ezra together are fascinating liturgical tidbits in the Old Testament. So listen to this. And all the people gathered as one man. That's very similar to Paul's expression, epita auta, you know, to gather together as one in one place. The people gathered as one man in the square before the water gate. And they told Ezra the scribe to bring the book of the law of Moses that the Lord had commanded Israel. So the people lay on Ezra, you are the priest, you have been entrusted with the word. You must now teach this to us. Verse 2, so Ezra the priest brought the law, meaning the book, before the assembly, both men and women and all who could understand what they heard on the first day of the seventh month. And here's the interesting stuff. Verse 3, and he read from it facing the square before the water gate, from early morning until midday, in the presence of the men and the women and those who could understand. And the ears of all the people were attentive to the book of the law. So this is not like a reading, like a verse or two. He's basically reading Deuteronomy to them. Verse 4, and Ezra the scribe stood on a wooden platform that they had made for the purpose. And beside him stood Mattathiah, Shema, Ananiah, Uriah, Hilkiah, and Maaseiah on his right hand, and Pedaiah, Mishael, Malkijah, Hashem, Hashbadana, Zechariah, and Meshulam on his left hand. Listen to the liturgical description. Verse 5. And Ezra, you know, flanked by these Levites, he opened the book in the sight of all the people. We would probably have said he unrolled the scroll, right? He unrolls the scroll, and as he opened it, what do the people do? They all stand because they know what this means. God is preparing to speak to them through his word, and so they stand in attention. Verse 6, and Ezra blessed the Lord, the great God, and all the people answered, Amen, Amen, lifting up their hands. And they bowed their heads and worshiped the Lord with their faces to the ground. He goes on and explains what happens when the people hear the words of the law. They're scared. And he has to tell them, you know, wait a minute, this is actually a joyous day because you're listening to what God says. So don't be crying. The joy of the Lord is your strength. It's a great chapter in Nehemiah, the whole thing. But what really interests us for our purpose here, talking about the place of preaching in the church and the place, literally the place for preaching of the pulpit, is you see that they created a stand facing the people so that they could hear and see. So notice the practical drive. Why do you have such a thing in your church? It's to make hearing it easier and also to make it easier to understand, because you know as well as I do that if you can see the person talking as well as hear them, you're going to understand him even better. So this is sort of like proto-pulpit here in Nehemiah verse 8. Any thoughts on that?
0: Well, I'm struck by the fact that Nehemiah is the priest and that already there is an office, so to speak.
1: Ezra's the priest.
0: Yeah. But already there's an office for preaching.
1: Yes, already. It is the expectation that the priest will guard the words of God. He is entrusted with the oracles of God. He preaches and teaches them to the people. I didn't go on here. I mean, if we'd have gone on, this is a really fascinating section because the Levites who are there assisting Ezra, apparently Ezra is going to read the word to them in Hebrew. But the people no longer speak this. I mean, Hebrew would sound antiquated to them at this point, right? It's a liturgical language from several hundred years back in the past. And so how can we help them understand it? That's what the Levites then did. They explained it to the people, understand in Aramaic, so that they could get the meaning of what God had just announced to them through his scriptures. So you have already here, if you will, the work of translating and application to the people in their lives. So a beautiful, beautiful section on the Word of God.
0: Pastor Will Whedon is our guest. It's part four of our series on altar, pulpit, and font worship. We're talking about the pulpit, and we'll go to Isaiah 40 next.

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0: Pastor Will Wheaton is our guest. It's part 4 of our series on altar, pulpit, and font worship. Will, where would you take us next in the Old Testament to talk about preaching in the font?
5: Another really great section is from the beginning of the second half of Isaiah. So Isaiah 40, verse 6, a voice says, cry, and under words, preach. And I'm like, what am I supposed to cry? What am I supposed to preach? What do you want me to say? Because all flesh is grass, and all of its beauty is like the flower of the field. The grass withers, and the flower fades when the breath of the Lord blows upon it. Surely the people are grass. And you get the prophet's despair here. He's told to preach, and he's like, what am I supposed to preach? Because we're withering and dying on the vine here. You have brought judgment on your people, and we are ready to despair. And then God answers. The grass withers, the flower fades, but the word of our God will stand forever. And that's what you're supposed to cry out. You are supposed to cry out the words of God. Speak those words to his people. It says in the beginning of Jeremiah, I put my words in your mouth. These are the words that God wants those in the office, the prophetic office, the apostolic office, to cry out his own words. And then you get this interesting section. Where are you supposed to cry out? Go on up to a high mountain, O Zion, herald of good news. Lift up your voice with strength, O Jerusalem, herald of good news. Lift it up. Fear not. Say to the cities of Judah, behold your God. So the message is to be, you know, all the kids sing this at Christmas, right? Go tell it on the mountain. Well, the mountain, the high place, the place where the word can then ring out and echo and fill people with hope, because God says to them, don't be afraid. Here I am. I'm coming to save you. Behold, the Lord God comes with might. His arm rules for him. Behold, his reward is with him, his recompense before him. He will tend his flock like a shepherd. He will gather the lambs in his arms. He will carry them in his bosom. and gently lead those who are with young. In other words, proclaim that God is coming among his people as the good shepherd. I mean, the fulfillment of this is when Jesus says in John 10, I am the good shepherd. I lay down my life for the sheep. I'm coming to save them. Whoever hears my words and believes him who sent me has eternal life. This is the promise that Jesus is reaching to his people through the preaching of the word. He proclaims, see, your God has come. And this is the burden and the great joy and task of preaching. Now, with that kind of an introduction from those just two passages from the Old Testament, let's move into what we actually see with preaching and teaching in the New Testament, because we're going to notice something that's kind of curious right away. In the synagogue, in Luke 4, Jesus, remember, he goes as is his custom. And in the synagogue, he stands up. The scroll of Isaiah is handed to him, and he finds the passage about the day of the Lord, and he reads it, he finishes it, he rolls up the scroll and hands it back to the attendant, and then he sat down. And we're told in Luke 4, verse 20 and 21, the eyes of all in the synagogue were fixed on him. And he began to say, today, this scripture has been fulfilled in your hearing. You know, the Spirit of the Lord is upon me. The Lord has anointed me to preach good news to the poor. Here I am. This is being fulfilled right now as you are listening. What is very curious, but it's not really curious, it's just important for us to underline, is that Jesus, he teaches by sitting down. That's the moment at which everybody is staring at him, because that's the posture of the teacher. In other words, what are you going to preach on the basis of the word of God that we just heard? He sits down and begins to deliver the goods. You're going to notice this pattern throughout the Gospels, right? If you go to Luke 5, verse 3, remember Jesus has a big crowd. They're all along the lake shore. He decides to make a pulpit out of Peter's boat. He gets in the boat, and he asks him to put out a little from the land, and he sat down and taught the people. Or like in John chapter 8, verse 2, early in the morning he came to the temple, and all the people came to him, and he sat down and taught them. So, I mean, like, notice how this is the inverse of what we're used to. We're used to the pastor standing to teach and the people sitting. But here, it's the exact opposite. The teacher sits down and all of the people surround him, stand around him. You see Jesus do this thing when he begins the Sermon on the Mount, right? On Matthew 1, seeing the crowds, he went up on the mountain. Go tell it on the mountain, right? You know, proclaim the good news from the mountain. And all the people came to him, and he sat down and taught them. You see this when he's even in a private home, like in Luke 10. He's at the home of Martha and Mary. And as they went on their way, Jesus entered a village, and a woman named Martha welcomed him into her house. She had a sister called Mary, who sat at the Lord's feet, listening to his teaching. So Jesus is sitting down in the house, and Mary plops herself down on the floor by his feet and listens, takes in what he's teaching. He sits down to take over the posture of being a teacher. So just sort of reckon that's what you see in the New Testament. If you would associate preaching with a piece of furniture, it would more closely be associated with a chair than with a platform like you had in Nehemiah. So remember also in Mark 16, Jesus lays the task of preaching on his apostles, and he says to them, go into all the world and preach the gospel to the whole creation. What is the gospel? Whoever believes and is baptized will be saved. Whoever does not believe will be condemned. We talked about that extensively when we talked about the font and the gift of baptism. Another passage in the New Testament that we really need to reckon with for the task of preaching is in Romans 10. I mean, this is the section where Paul's struggling to understand what's the place and role of Israel in all of this. And he says, beginning in verse 14, he says, "There is no distinction between Jew and Greek. The same Lord is Lord of all and bestows his riches on all who call on him. For everyone who calls on the name of the Lord will be saved." Key passage from Joel that Peter preached on the day of Pentecost, right? Paul is highlighting it here. Whoever calls on the name of the Lord will be saved. But then Paul moves to the question, but how are they going to call on him in whom they've not believed? And how are they going to believe in him of whom they've never heard? And how are they to hear without someone preaching? And how are they to preach unless they are sent? As it is written, "How beautiful are the feet of those who preach the good news." We're right back to the passage from Isaiah 40. He goes on, "But they have not all obeyed the gospel, for Isaiah says, 'Lord, who has believed what he heard from us?'" Paul's conclusion, so faith comes from hearing, and hearing through the word of Christ. So he's forming a link there for them to get this. Nobody can call on the name of the Lord and so be saved, in other words, be baptized in him, if they've not heard of Christ. They're not going to hear about him unless somebody comes and preaches Christ to them. And nobody's going to do that unless somebody sends them to do that, which is what the Lord did with his apostles. He sent them to preach this good news. And then this summary statement that faith itself then, this is so weird. I think if you were to look at how most Christians think of this, they would want Paul to have written, "So faith came from hearing, and hearing from the word of Christ." But he doesn't say that. He says, faith comes from hearing, and hearing from the word of Christ. And what's the force of that? It's that faith is never something that you possess. It is always something that you receive. The gospel does not get you to faith and then, you know, it's over and done with. The gospel is what keeps you in faith. The word of Christ is what keeps the church the church. It's what keeps people believing. It's not something that you then have inside of you forever. It's something that we constantly are receiving. I use the analogy all the time, but you know, I think I got it 100% from Dr. Kleinig, but it makes so much sense. Just like your natural life is sustained only by reception, you can't say, "I breathed, I don't need to breathe anymore." You constantly are taking in air. You can't say, "I ate, I never need to eat again." No, you constantly receive from food. So in the same way, the word of God is the food that he feeds into you to constantly give and sustain within you the gift of faith, which is why it's such a serious thing when the third commandment is scorned and people say, "Well, you know, I believe, but I don't need to go to church." It's like, you believe right now. How long is your faith going to be sustained if you're not regularly hearing the word of God? That's where the faith comes from. It's not something that you create inside of yourself. It's something which God continues to pour into you through the preaching of Christ and him crucified.
0: We will pick up on that very point as we continue part four of our series on altar, pulpit, and font worship with Pastor Will Whedon of The Word of the Lord Endures Forever.

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0: What if you could sit down with the author of Luke's Gospel and hear his story from Luke himself? 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Pastor Will Wheaton is our guest. It's part four of our series on altar, pulpit, and font worship. I like the point you were making before the break, Will, because we've often asked the question here on the program, why do you go to church? And there's all kinds of bad answers, and there's some good answers as well. But the one I always drive toward is, I go to church because that's the only thing that keeps me a Christian. If I don't go to church, I'm cutting myself off from the preached word and the administered sacraments, and therefore the work of the Holy Spirit. And I don't have the resources in myself to remain a Christian.
1: Right. It's really clear if you actually think about the words of the explanation to the third article. Again, I think people hear it. They tend to want to hear, I believe that I could not, by my own reason or strength, believe in Jesus Christ, my Lord, or come to him. But the Holy Spirit called me by the gospel, enlightened me with this gift, sanctified, kept me in the true faith. They're ignoring the present tense of those, right? I believe that I cannot, by my own reason or strength, believe in Jesus Christ, my Lord, or come to him. But the Holy Spirit calls me by the gospel. You know, he's called me by the gospel. He's, you know, he continually gives me the gifts that strengthen my faith in him. Only by the gift of the Holy Spirit am I able to be sustained in faith. So faith, again, not as a possession, but as a gift, which it is God's joy and delight to continue to give to his people constantly. I don't think we can emphasize that enough. Now, what do you preach, though? You know, that was the question Isaiah had. What am I supposed to cry out? It's interesting to me that in the New Testament, it's fairly clear that Paul had to wrestle with this question. Do you remember this experience that he had in Athens? He goes from Athens to Corinth. So to understand what he writes at the beginning of 1 Corinthians, I really believe you need to ponder what he did in Athens. And when he preaches in Athens, he clearly is showing his philosophical chops. He quotes their own poets and philosophers to them, and he's trying to connect to them, I believe, by using some sort of human reason to bridge toward the gospel. And by, you know, he was so intent on building that bridge that he didn't actually get to preach Christ crucified. There, you know, if you look at the summary that Luke provides in Acts 17, there's just kind of like a gap there. And he goes then to Corinth. And when he gets to Corinth, he writes to them later. He said, when I came to you, brothers, I did not come proclaiming to you the testimony of God with lofty speech or wisdom. In other words, like I tried in Athens, because I decided to know nothing among you except Jesus Christ and him crucified. And I was with you in weakness and in fear and much trembling. Why? Why was he this way? My speech and my message were not implausible words of wisdom, but in demonstration of the Spirit and power, so that your faith might not rest in the wisdom of man, but in the power of God. It's like he recognized, I blew it in Athens. I didn't do what he sent me to do, which is to proclaim Christ crucified. I let myself get diverted. And so when he comes to Corinth, he's like, I am done with that way of trying to do that. I do not want the cross of Christ to be emptied of its power. And so, we quote earlier from 1 Corinthians 1, where's the one who is wise? Where's the scribe? Where's the debater of this age? And then God made foolish the wisdom of the world. For since in the wisdom of God, the world did not know God through wisdom. He just came from Athens. Right? It was like the university town of the ancient world. For since in the wisdom of God, the world did not know God through wisdom, it pleased God through the folly of what we preach to save those who believe. For Jews demand signs and Greeks seek wisdom, but we preach Christ crucified, a stumbling block to Jews, folly to Gentiles, but to those who are called, both Jews and Greeks, Christ, the power of God and the wisdom of God. For the foolishness of God is wiser than men, and the weakness of God is stronger than men. So Paul is laying out here that we have a message that's going to save people, and it is a message about Christ crucified. It is going to be a stupid message to the world. They're going to hear it, and they're going to say, that doesn't make any sense. You're saying that the death of one man is the salvation of the whole world. How can that be? You're saying that this man's pouring out his blood on the cross is how God Almighty decides to wipe out the sins of the whole world. You're really saying that? And we're like, yes, we are really saying that. That is the message which alone can engender faith. That's what he calls us to preach. That's what's to be sounding from the pulpit. And in the pulpit in the church that I attend, St. Paul's in Hamel, it's like you can't forget it because it's right above the pastor's head. There's a crucifix on the wall. It's like a reminder, sir, we would see Jesus and we would see him crucified, proclaimed as the sin offering for the sin of the entire world. It's a theme then that Paul doesn't let go. 1 Corinthians 9:16, he says, you know, if I preach the gospel, that gives me no grounds for boasting. Necessity is laid on me. Woe to me if I do not preach the gospel. In other words, Jesus sent me to proclaim this message. And when he didn't proclaim it with the clarity and joy that he normally did at Athens, he comes with fear and trembling to Corinth. And he's like, not making that mistake again. It's always going to be Jesus and him crucified. That's my message from here on out. It's a beautiful thing.
0: Where else do we get an insight into not only his determination, Paul's determination to preach this message, but what the message is that he's preaching?
1: Well, I mean, he nowhere lays it out as clear as what he does in Romans 1, you know, 1 to 8. He's laying out the entire gospel there. Remember, he was wanting to seek out the support of the Christians in Rome so that he could spread that gospel further into Spain, and he hoped they would help him on the way. He was like, this is what I want to preach, people. This is the message that I've been entrusted by Christ with. But you can hear it more condensed in a passage like Colossians 1, starting at verse 24. Paul says, you know, I rejoice in my sufferings for your sake, and in my flesh I'm filling up what is lacking or behind in Christ's afflictions for the sake of his body, the church, of which I became a minister according to the stewardship from God that was given to me for you. So what is my stewardship? To make the word of God fully known, the mystery hidden for ages and generations, but now revealed to his saints. In other words, it's locked up in the Old Testament. It's there, it's proclaimed. But you need the key that unlocks the treasure chest. And Paul has that key. He presents it to them when he says, to make the word God fully known, the mystery hidden for ages, now revealed to the saints, to them, to the saints, God chose to make known how great among the Gentiles are the riches of the glory of this mystery, which is Christ in you, the hope of glory. Him we proclaim, warning everyone, teaching everyone with all wisdom, so that we may present everyone mature in Christ. For this I toil, struggling with all his energy that he powerfully works within me. So Paul knows that he has one message. It's the message of Christ, and it's how Christ fulfills all the promises of the Old Testament.

chapter 13, you get one of his longer sermons on this. You get a feeling for what does it mean to Paul to preach? What is he proclaiming? How does he go from the Old Testament to the New? So Paul and his, you know, companions arrive there at the city in Antioch, and they go into the synagogue, and Paul stood up, invited. To stand up here by the leaders of the synagogue. They had the reading of the law. They had the reading of the prophets. So he doesn't assume, it's interesting that he stands up to teach here, not doing the sitting thing. He is going to speak to them as brothers here. He says, "Men of Israel, you who fear God, listen. The God of this people, Israel, chose our fathers and made the people of Israel great during their stay in the land of Egypt. And with uplifted arm, he led them out." He's going to recite Israel's history. And he works his way all the way through it to the time that God gave them Saul, the son of Kish, a man of Benjamin, 40 years. And after he removed him, he raised David to be their king, of whom he testified, "I have found in David, the son of Jesse, a man after my heart who will do all my will." This is his jumping off point. And so he says, "Of this man's offspring, God brought to Israel a savior, Jesus, as he promised. Before his coming, John had proclaimed a baptism of repentance to all the people of Israel. And as John was finishing his course, he said, 'What do you suppose that I'm he? I am not he. No, but after me, one is coming, the sandals of whose feet I am unworthy to untie. Brothers, sons of the family of Abraham, and those among you who fear God," that is the Gentiles, "to us has been sent the message of this salvation. For those who live in Jerusalem and their rulers, because they did not recognize him or understand the utterance of the prophets, which are read every Sabbath, fulfilled them by condemning him. And though they found in him no guilt worthy of death, they asked Pilate to have him executed. And when they had carried out all that was written of him, they took him down from the tree and laid him in a tomb. But God raised him from the dead. And for many days he appeared to those who had come up with him from Galilee to Jerusalem, who now are his witnesses to the people. And we bring you the good news that God promised to our fathers. This he has fulfilled to us, their children, by raising Jesus, as it is also written in the second Psalm, 'You are my son, today I have begotten you.' And as for the fact he raised him up from the dead, never to return to corruption, he's spoken in this way, 'I will give you the holy and sure blessings of David.' Therefore, he also says in another psalm, 'You will not let the Holy One see corruption.' David, after he served God's purpose in his own generation, he fell asleep and was laid with our fathers and saw corruption. But he, whom God raised up, did not see corruption. Let it be known to you, brothers." Listen. This is the most important part, I think, of the entire sermon. "Let this be known to you, brothers, that through this man, forgiveness of sins is proclaimed to you. And by him, everyone who believes is freed from everything from which you could not be freed by the law of Moses." Do you see what he did? He goes through the Old Testament. He says, it's about Jesus. It's all about what he came. You know, he's the Savior God sent, and God sent him to give forgiveness to you. Believe it. It's yours in him. This is what preaching is to proclaim. And a preaching that doesn't get you to Christ, a preaching that does not proclaim in him the forgiveness of sins, is not the preaching of the gospel, which Christ commanded and sent out into the world. So when Paul says in 2 Timothy 4, verse 2 to Timothy, "Preach the word, be ready in season and out of season, reprove, rebuke, exhort with complete patience and teaching, preach the word." He's telling him, proclaim this gospel of forgiveness of sins in Jesus Christ and proclaim it fully. This is the burden Paul has, is to get this gospel, which has been entrusted to him, proclaimed out into the entire world. Now, this is all fine for the apostles, is what's going on with them. What about what follows the apostles? We see that these men appointed other men. You see this in Timothy and Titus, right? They ordained
followers who were then to, they set them into the same office.

0: the office of preaching the gospel. What, you know, in the German we call the Predigtamt, the preaching office. Timothy and Titus were placed in it. They were instructed to place other men in it. And the big charge of the preaching office was guard the deposit. Don't add anything of your own. Pass on faithfully what we have received from the Lord, how he is the fulfillment of the Old Testament scriptures, and how the salvation that he won on Calvary, he wants distributed to his people through the word and through the sacraments, baptism, and especially the Eucharist, which we'll get into next time. So in the ancient church, the person who was primarily given this was usually called the episcopus, the bishop. And the bishop would be the man who had a special chair.
1: Pastor Will Wheaton is our guest. We'll get some descriptions of what preaching and worship looked like in the ancient church next.

0: this week on The Word of the Lord Endures Forever, we work through Proverbs 27 to 29 with a loud voice, the crucible, confesses and forsakes, abounding in blessing, and by justice. 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

0: The fourth stanza of the hymn, Preach You the Word. We're talking about altar, pulpit, and font worship with Pastor Will Whedon of The Word of the Lord Endures Forever. Well, before the break, you were talking about the ancient church and the bishop having a special chair. Describe what worship and preaching looked like in those ancient days.
1: So this is from Dom Gregory Dix in his Shape of the Liturgy. He said, "It was the tradition of faith, the unchanging revelation shared by all generations of Christians alike, which the bishop proclaimed in his sermon, basing himself on the scriptures just read. He preaches, therefore, in his official capacity, sitting on the throne behind the altar, which was his teacher's chair, as the representative of God revealing himself to the world." Okay, picture the scene. You're gathered into this room. Well, I mean, you know what? I got a better description that's coming from Hugh Wybrew, another Anglican scholar writing about the history of it, what it would have looked like at the time of John Chrysostom. We'll get to that in a second. But for right now, just note this is, most of our people have heard the expression ex cathedra, right? Rome uses this all the time, out from the chair. Ex cathedra is an official pronouncement, an official teaching. In the mind of the early church, when the bishop sat down to preach, it was ex cathedra. He was preaching from the chair to hand on this good news of Jesus and how he is the fulfillment of every promise of God in the Old Testament, sent into our flesh to impart the forgiveness of sins to the world, forgiveness that you receive in the waters of baptism, that is spoken into you in the absolution, and that is put into your mouth with the body and blood of Christ at the altar. The bishop is the man entrusted with proclaiming that. And in the very earliest church, bishop and presbyter, there was same as the man who is in the office of the holy ministry. As the centuries go on, the church begins to distinguish between the bishop and the presbyters. The presbyters were more like thought of, like, remember the scene in Nehemiah of Nehemiah, you know, reading the law and being surrounded by the Levites? That's kind of the picture that develops in the early church, too. So here's a description from Hugh Wybrew of what the liturgy looked like at the time of St. John Chrysostom in Constantinople. So, you know, roughly around 480. Behind the altar rose the bishop's throne, set against the wall of the apse. The apse is that, you know, rounded shape at the back of the church, if you will. On either side ran the bench for the clergy. In Constantinople, it was at the top of a number of steps so that the bishop, that he could see and be seen above the altar. It was from the throne, or cathedra, in the apse that the bishop usually preached, seated, although Chrysostom often did preach from the ambo in the middle of the nave, we'll get to that again in a minute, in order to be better heard. In the churches of the city, the ambo stood roughly in the middle of the nave. It consisted of a raised platform enclosed with a parapet of stone slabs to which two flights of stairs gave access. It was connected with the sanctuary by a protected wall called the solia. It was a narrow passage bordered by stone slabs set into pillars in the same way as the sanctuary barrier. It might immediately connect with the sanctuary, or there might be a gap between the two. But in either case, the solia, that passageway, it enabled unhindered passage through the crowded church between the sanctuary and the ambo. Can you visualize that, what he's describing there?
0: Yeah.
1: Okay, so I mean, like, normal sermon up in the, you know, behind the altar where the throne, as it was called, the seat of the cathedra for the bishop was right there, dead center behind the altar, and raised so that he could see the people and they could see him. And that was where normal preaching was from. But as churches got crowded and the crowds got louder, it became more important that the people hear. And so you get this move from the cathedra down to the ambo, which was like where the readings were read. And that's much closer to the people in the nave itself. Wybrew also adds this little tidbit. In practice, there were often several sermons at the Eucharist at this time. Even though Chrysostom himself occasionally preached for 2 hours, his sermon came sometimes after that of one or more bishops or priests. He always preached last as the senior bishop. The homily was preceded by the bishop's greeting, "Peace be with you all," and its response, and it was usually delivered from the throne in the apse, the bishop seated, the people standing. When Chrysostom preached from the ambo, a chair was no doubt placed there for him there. The custom of preaching or teaching from a chair was in all probability continued from Jewish practice in the synagogue. Jesus is said to have sat down to teach, and early Christian art showed him seated in the midst of his disciples teaching. In the early church, continuity of apostolic teaching from the same chair was an important aspect of apostolic succession. In other words, they knew that the teaching was the same when the chair was one from which one of the apostles had taught. They thought of that like at Antioch or like at Rome. So you get this practice at the time of the bishop preaching from the cathedra. But as the crowds of the church grew, the move began to take place to move it to the ambo. And you could then, like described here, Chrysostom's chair moved to the ambo so that he could teach there sitting. But it also became much more common, as you're heading into the Middle Ages, to just stand there. And that then called for moving from just ambo to the what we would actually call the pulpit itself, an architectural feature that juts out into the people's space so that, and it's always raised and high, so that they can hear clearly the word and see the preacher as he preaches. So from preaching way in the back at the far, I mean, as far from the people as he could get almost, the move was to put him out front. And the move to the pulpit literally comes with the idea that the preaching office is not restricted to the man called the bishop. It is shared also with the presbyters, the priests, the pastors. They also have a call to preach the word, and especially as it becomes normal throughout much of Europe. It's hard for us to describe this. Do you remember in the South where things were really concentrated? You could have all the people gather around the bishop. It would be sort of normal. They would come in from the countryside. You had a lot of bishops. Once you're moving into the wilderness in Northern Europe, you begin to have the bishop, man, he lives far away, and he sends out the presbyter. So once preaching becomes the normal task of the presbyter, and with that also the celebration of the Eucharist becomes the normal task of the presbyter rather than being restricted to the bishop, that's the rise of the pulpit in the church. And the pulpit then becomes sort of, well, as Stott has called it, the throne for the Word of God. It is the place where people come to hear God's message to them, proclaimed from the Word through the lens of Christ crucified, risen, and coming in glory as the forgiveness of sins. This becomes the church's practice over time.
0: Pastor Will Whedon is our guest. 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I'm Todd Wilkin. 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When we come back, we'll talk about the loss of the pulpit.

0: Well, don't we all need to imagine ourselves going back in time and seeing with Luke's first hearers, with first century ears, to hear Luke's words afresh for ourselves?
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6: What we try to do is immerse those studying for the pastoral office, as well as women interested in the deaconess vocation, to immerse them in these primary texts, that they might be formed by this wonderful, rich theological tradition we have that goes all the way back to the beginning. Of course, that begins with the Scriptures as the fountain and the source and the root of it all.
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1: Learn more at ctsfw.edu, Concordia Theological Seminary, Fort Wayne, Indiana.

0: preach you the word, stanza 5. It's our series on altar, pulpit, and font worship with Pastor Will Whedon. He's assistant pastor at St. Paul Lutheran Church in Hemel, Illinois, formerly served as director of worship for the Lutheran Church Missouri Synod. He's author of the books Celebrating the Saints, Thank, Praise, Serve, and Obey, See My Savior's Hands, and I Remember a Life of Mary, and he hosts the daily 15-minute verse-by-verse Bible study called The Word of the Lord Endures Forever. Well, I recently saw a social media post of a newly installed pastor preaching his first sermon from a recliner set in front of the altar. He's vested, but he's in the lazy boy with his feet kicked up. What does the loss of the pulpit or this kind of foolishness confess?
1: Well, always the loss of the pulpit proclaims a weakness of faith in the actual preaching office itself. Has Christ in fact instituted an office for the proclamation of the gospel? And if so, that office is to be conducted with the kind of trembling and fear that becomes all true worship. I would point you to Hebrews 12 again. Remember that beautiful passage. It talks about, you know, you've come to Mount Zion, you've come to the city of the living God. You know, you're in the presence of the heavenly Jerusalem with innumerable angels and festal gathering and the whole assembly of the firstborn who are enrolled in heaven, to God, the judge of all, to the spirits of the righteous made perfect. That's who you're coming into the presence of. And to Jesus, the mediator of a new covenant, to the sprinkled blood, which speaks a better word than the blood of Abel. And then his conclusion about all of this a few verses further on. So let us be grateful for receiving a kingdom that cannot be shaken, and let us offer to God acceptable worship with reverence and awe, for our God is a consuming fire. I would just ask you, does a lazy boy communicate reverence and awe, or does it communicate comfort and casualness and the desire to be intimate and accessible to the people, but to ignore the fact that you're in the presence of God and you're there as God's spokesman? I mean, to me, it communicates leisure, and it does not communicate reverence and awe.
0: So let's just talk a little bit about how the pulpit had architecturally been given different levels of prominence in the Lutheran tradition. I, in 2017, traveled with my wife and Jeff and his wife to broadcast in Wittenberg, Germany. Mm-hmm. We had the privilege of going to see Luther's pulpit. I don't know how much it has been embellished from the time of Luther, but you can tell just by walking in that room that the preaching of God's word was a big deal, because they didn't just set up a stand for the book for a preacher to stand behind. It's elevated. Part of it is practical so that the whole people could hear and see, like you said before. And it's ornate. The pulpit is communicating that the preaching of God's word is, as you said just a moment ago, an awesome thing.
1: It is an awesome thing, and it is a means of grace. And I think sometimes you'll see this, especially in the medieval pulpits, that in the sounding board that was above the preacher's head, many times you'll see it's like the image of the Holy Spirit as a dove descending. It's like, through the word of God, the Holy Spirit is being given. And so the pulpit itself is a throne for the word. It's a monument that it's a visual proclamation that something very important is happening here. God is speaking to his people. And when that happens, they are there to listen. You know, they gather around to hear what he says, to believe his promises, to hold tight to them. That's how they make it through in life. Faith comes to them from the word that's being proclaimed in the pulpit. And so, you know, it's beautiful when the architecture proclaims this is a primary means of grace. This is a primary thing that Christ sent us for. Paul could even say, I was sent to preach, not to baptize. There's no denigration of baptism when he says that, but he's recognizing that his role as an apostle is primarily to be the one who stands in front of the people to proclaim Jesus Christ crucified for the forgiveness of sins. That's what Christ sent him to do.
0: In the American tradition, I don't know if this goes back to the time of the Reformation, sometimes the pulpit was even in the center above, there's a name for it, I don't remember what it is, in the center above the altar.
1: I mean, this is a unique Lutheran form, actually, that combines the pulpit with the altar itself. They become one. It proclaims the unity of the means of grace. And so it, in a way, it goes back to that old picture that you had in the ancient church where you looked at the bishop over the altar, right? I mean, he's preaching in a chair elevated above the altar. That's what the pulpit in these kind of churches is. It's architecturally one. There was a church right here in our community that beautifully depicted this. St. John's in Maryville, where our own Craig was from. St. John's has this, the pulpit is like a chalice set upon the altar itself. And so you literally have a unity of the means of grace in front of you with that. I believe also, is it Our Savior down in Houston has that form as well? It is a beautiful feature, especially used in the Lutheran octagonal churches. That was a piece of that sort of our heritage. And so I think that's what you also see at the Frauenkirche in Dresden.
0: We will talk about the distinction between the lectern and the pulpit on the other side of the break in our series on altar, pulpit, and font worship with Pastor Will Wheaton.

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1: How can we read the Bible as God's word for us? 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

0: final stanza of the hymn, Preach You the Word. It's our series on altar, pulpit, and font worship. Pastor Will Wheaton is our guest. Well, in some churches today, opposite the pulpit, we will find the lectern. Why do we distinguish between lectern and pulpit?
1: Yeah, well, the lectern as a reading stand is sort of like leftover from the ambo. It also, especially in Lutheran practice, it was really the place where a lot of times the musicians gathered in a, you know, around it. It's where, you know, you couldn't have music printed for everybody. They had to stand and read the same music together. And so it had that function. So its own use as a separate place for the Word of God is relatively newer among us. The idea that there is a place for the Word of God, the pulpit, makes a great deal of sense. Historically, the readings in the divine service were actually read at the altar rather than in the lectern or the pulpit. The pulpit does become a place, though, where the gospel is reread, usually in the Lutheran tradition of the 16th and 17th centuries. When the pastor gets into the pulpit, he'll have a brief prayer, a rereading of the gospel, and then he will proceed to preach on that gospel reading. But that picture of the means of grace just sort of always in your face in front of you, yes, that proclaims architecturally that these are the springs from which the life everlasting is flowing down into this community. We gather around these places where the Word gives its gifts. And the Word gives gifts through the preaching of the gospel. The Word gives gifts through baptism. And yes, as we'll deal next time extensively, the Word gives gifts also at the altar itself by causing the bread and wine to be for us the body and blood of Christ for the forgiveness of our sins. To have the means of grace actually there, not movable, but I mean stationary in front of you, proclaims that these are rock solid gifts that the church gathers around. I mean, you can hear it in the hymn, Built on the Rock, the Church, and it goes through the pieces of the church's worship space and reckons with the life that God sends gushing into this age at each one of those things.
0: So this began when I was still a child and a young man. And I must say I was raised in a Lutheran congregation that I think in terms of its public profession was pretty kind of mainstream.
1: Mm-hmm.
0: Lutheran Church Missouri Synod. The pastors were on the liberal side, but that didn't leak over into their teaching and preaching. You had to get them alone in the office for them to make some of these admissions. But wonderful men. With the change from the longtime pastor that I had came this trend to, we had a pulpit. It was permanent. It was built in. Architecturally, it was one with the entire chancel. But the newer pastors wouldn't get into it. Or they'd start there and then start the walking.
1: The wandering.
0: The wandering about down the chancel steps. And it also came along with the advent of microphones that could be worn rather than stood in front of. And I think the restlessness got the most of them. What does it confess when the pastor maybe begins in the pulpit, but then decides to wander about?
1: I've been guilty of it myself. I mean, I get that sometimes when you're talking, you want to move. Oh, I mean, I always want to move. I hate standing still. But it is really important that we recognize, I mean, what were they trying to do when they came down to where the people were and spoke to them there? They were saying, I'm one with you guys. I'm not any different from you. I'm just here to, you know, share a word of inspiration with you, to inspire you for your week. You know, I mean, it was a diminution of reverence in the preaching. There would be no trembling before such a moment, right? Luther said we shouldn't preach unless we've been trembling, right? That God has given us his word to preach. And I don't want to mess up what I've been given. I need to proclaim that word faithfully and proclaim it fully and do so regardless of how people will receive it. This is something that should cause a pastor to be, I don't want to say just nervous is not the right word for it, but there is a sense in which a pastor needs to be afraid when he goes into the pulpit and praying sincerely to God that what he delivers is the word of God, nothing more, nothing less. I think that when you move it down to a casual discussion of the guy wandering around, and it shifts the focus from God is speaking through this man for you to hear and receive and believe, to let's have a talk all together, friends, we're here. It cheapens preaching. It cheapens it immensely, because it just suggests it's a conversation like any other conversation. You know, I'll say this too. This probably get people really upset. I don't care. The same attitude is what happens when people gather in the church and they're yakking to each other all the time. Instead of when you're coming together, God, I mean, think about the difference with Habakkuk saying, God is in his holy temple. Let all the earth keep silence before him. Silence goes with respect for the word of God that we're about to hear. When we gather in the church, we want to be silent and pray, Lord God, open my heart to the hearing of your word. Bless the preacher's mouth. May his words that he delivered to us be your words. Help all of us to hear and receive them with confidence and faith that you are feeding us here what we need for life everlasting. That is a very different scene then. Oh, let's hear him talk for a few minutes and entertain us. How many laughs can the guy get?
0: So one of my favorite pulpits is at a church in St. Charles, Missouri, I believe, a country church in St. Charles, Missouri. And the thing I like about it is in order to get into the pulpit, the pastor has to leave the chancel, go into the sacristy, and then by means of steps and a door, get up into that pulpit.
1: To ascend to the pulpit, yeah. Mm-hmm.
0: So he has to actually leave the chancel, go back into the sacristy, go up the steps into the pulpit, and then you have to close the door behind you because sacristies are often kind of messy places.
1: They're working places.
0: The thing I like about that arrangement, it's not uncommon in older mm-hmm. churches in the Lutheran tradition, is that it confines the pastor.
1: Mm-hmm.
0: It says he's there. He can't get out until he's done. And it curbs those temptations
1: yes.
0: to wonder about or to abandon the pulpit altogether.
1: The people-pleasing kind of temptation.
0: Yeah.
1: Yes.
0: And it, I think the pulpit at your congregation is, you don't have to go through a door, but you do have to go up.
1: You have to climb steps.
0: Some steps that at my age, it would be dangerous for me while I'm talking to walk down them and exit the chancel and keep preaching. It serves that practical function for me as a preacher.
1: It says, remember what you're there to do, man. That's
0: absolutely
1: what it says. Yeah. Yeah. No, I'm 100% with you on that. And I think when going back to the Maryville church, I think they actually, you had to go into to one of the sacristies to climb into the pulpit there too. It's the same sort of message.
0: What would you say to someone who's listened to us here, kind of walk through the scripture and then the history? They say, well, my problem with the pulpit is precisely that. It puts the pastor up on a higher level.
1: On a pedestal.
0: Gives him a special place to stand when he's preaching, and it communicates that he's somehow above us.
1: If you believe that about the pulpit, you have not understood anything of what we've just been talking, because the point of the pulpit is that the pastor is X'd out. The pastor is not there to deliver his thoughts, his ideas, his inspiration for you for this week. The pastor is there only as the servant of the word, to deliver the word that God wants you to have. I mean, do you remember when Cornelius is waiting for Peter, you know, Peter gets to the house. He's been told by the angel, you know, you need to send for Peter. He's going to hear, preach you a word by which you may have this eternal life. He wants to hear this message. And so when Peter gathers with them and shows up, Cornelius gives the recap. He says, you know, 4 days ago about this hour, I was praying in my house at the ninth hour, and behold, a man stood before me in bright clothing and said, Cornelius, your prayer has been heard. Your alms have been remembered before God. Send therefore to Joppa and ask for Simon, who is called Peter. He's lodging in the house with Simon the tanner by the sea. So I sent for you at once, and you have been kind enough to come. Now, therefore, we are all here in the presence of God to hear all that you have been commanded by the Lord. That's it. As the people of God gather and wait to hear the sermon, this is their prayer. Not that they be entertained by some cute stories that the pastor tells, but you are gathered together as the people of God to hear all that the pastor has been commanded to deliver to the people by the Lord, to hear the gospel which Jesus has sent him to proclaim to you.
0: Pastor Will Whedon is assistant pastor at St. Paul Lutheran Church in Hemel, Illinois, formerly served as director of worship for the Lutheran Church Missouri Synod. He's author of the books Celebrating the Saints, Thank, Pray, Serve, and Obey, See My Savior's Hands, and I Remember, A Life of Mary. 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Will, thanks.
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0: Thursday on Issues Etc., we'll have Pastors Brian Wolfmiller and Brian Ketchelmeyer respond to your unanswered Bible questions. We'll discuss why men aren't marrying with Tim Gagline, and we'll get a review of the movie Coyote versus Acme from Pastor Ted Geese. My favorite quote about preaching comes from John MacArthur. He says, "The preacher is not a chef, he's a waiter. God doesn't want you to make the meal, he just wants you to deliver it to the table without messing it up." I'm Todd Wilkin. I'll talk with you tomorrow. 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
1: The person who insists, "I still pray," but who has ceased to hear God's word, needs to be told, "Fat lot of good that prayer will do you. You may call on the Lord, but he will reply." Luke 6, verse 46. "Why do you call me Lord, Lord, and not do what I tell you?"
2: The Word of the Lord Endures Forever is a daily verse-by-verse Bible study with the church, past and present. Pastor Whedon is leading us in a study of the book of Proverbs 21 through 31.
7: The grace of our Lord Jesus Christ, the love of God, and the communion of the Holy Spirit be with you all. Amen. Greetings, people loved by God. Well, our last study was a wrap-up of Proverbs 27, kicking off at the 20th verse. We pondered how Sheol, the grave, and Abaddon, destruction or corruption, never get tired of devouring us. They seem to be always hungry for another human being. The same, though, could be said of the human eye. It's always hungry to see something more, something new. I mentioned that my eye is that way with sunrises. Each one seems to bring its own joy, and I can never quite get my fill of them. Then we heard about the crucible and the furnace, both used in refining fine metals to remove impurities from them. And we learned that when others praise us, we've just been given such an opportunity. We can skim off the dross of pride and arrogance and confess our sin of trying to take credit for what, after all, is only God's good gift. We heard about the fool and how he just won't be parted from his folly no matter how much adversity comes upon him. If anything, it just fuels his hatred of the God in whom he swears he doesn't believe. We heard the exhortation to know well the condition of your flocks. You remember how St. Cyril of Alexandria applied that to pastors and how they need to gear their teaching to the actual learning level of their congregations? It was a good application. Melanchthon, however, insisted that we not lose sight of the primary purpose of the passage as an exhortation to a householder to actually pay attention to his property and not to be covetous of others. We did remember how often, though, the Old Testament uses the image of shepherd for the king. And so Solomon could have been urging his son to serve the good of his people, because in the end, that comes back in blessing to you. Just like the herder who makes sure that his flocks are nourished and well-fed, reaps from them not only wool to be clothed, but also food and drink. A reading from Proverbs chapter 28. Starting at the first verse. The wicked flee when no one pursues, but the righteous are bold as a lion. When a land transgresses, it has many rulers, but with a man of understanding and knowledge, its stability will long continue. A poor man who oppresses the poor is a beating rain that leaves no food. Those who forsake the law praise the wicked, but those who keep the law strive against them. Evil men do not understand justice, but those who seek the Lord understand it completely. Better is a poor man who walks in his integrity than a rich man who is crooked in his ways. The one who keeps the law is a son with understanding, but a companion of gluttons shames his father. Whoever multiplies his wealth by interest and profit gathers it for him who is generous to the poor. If one turns away his ear from hearing the law, even his prayer is an abomination. Whoever misleads the upright into an evil way will fall into his own pit, but the blameless will have a goodly inheritance. A rich man is wise in his own eyes, but a poor man who has understanding will find him out. When the righteous triumph, there is great glory, but when the wicked rise, people hide themselves. Whoever conceals his transgressions will not prosper, but he who confesses and forsakes them will obtain mercy. Proverbs 28, verses 1 to 13. Let us pray. Grant, we beg you, Almighty God, to us and to your whole church, your Holy Spirit, and the wisdom that comes down from above, that your word may not be bound, but a free course, and be preached and taught to the joy and edifying of Christ's holy people, that in steadfast faith we may serve you, and in the confession of your name abide to our end. Through Jesus Christ, your Son, our Lord, who lives and reigns with you in the Holy Spirit, one God, now and forever. Amen. Ready to move into this new chapter? Let's reflect on these words together. Verse 1, the wicked flee when no one pursues, but the righteous are as bold as a lion. So why is this? St. John Chrysostom explained in the 4th century. How do the wicked flee when no one pursues? He has that within which drives him on, an accuser in his conscience, and this he carries everywhere. The righteous, the justified, who know that their standing with God is secured by the righteousness donated from the Savior, they don't suffer from this wicked conscience. They can be bold as lions because they are righteous with the righteousness of the Lion of the tribe of Judah, Revelation 5:5. Verse 2, when a land transgresses, it has many rulers, but with a man of understanding and knowledge, its stability will long continue. Nothing shows this like the sad history of the northern kingdom of Israel in its twilight years. One king rose after another, some reigning no more than a month, as in 2 Kings 15:13, or half a year, as in 2 Kings 15:8. The land itself had transgressed, had forsaken the wisdom of God's word, and as a result, domestic turmoil and political instability were the rule of the day. You can contrast that to the stability that visited the land under godly kings like Hezekiah. Verse 3, a poor man who oppresses the poor is a beating rain that leaves no food. That is a person who determines to do to others as it has been done to him. This is not the path to prosperity, but to greater poverty and to shame. The contrast is with the poor man who, nevertheless, is generous and giving. Verse 4. Those who forsake the law praise the wicked, but those who keep the law strive against them. How we live through this in our own day. Those who regard the Ten Commandments as nothing more than a social construction by an ancient people and who feel free to discard them have proceeded from murdering children in the womb to supporting murdering them outside the womb, allowing the mutilation of children's bodies and the harvesting of their organs and celebrating perversions of every sort. It gets crazier and crazier. But against this lunacy, we must take our stand with God's revealed will, which he's also written on every human heart, as the Apostle Paul taught in Romans 2, verses 14 and 15. Verse 5, evil men do not understand justice, but those who seek the Lord understand it completely. I think the reason the evil do not understand justice is they think of it as nothing more than payback for wrongs. But God's justice is not merely retributive. It's also God's justice when we remember that a fellow human being has been made in the image of God and honor the dignity of their creation, even when they neither see nor recognize it. Verse 6, better is a poor man who walks in his integrity than a rich man who is crooked in his ways. So many times, the wise man has returned to this. Wealth without integrity is worthless. Poverty with integrity is nothing to be ashamed of. Verse 7. The one who keeps the law is a son with understanding, but a companion of gluttons shames his father. He returns to the thought that what we do inevitably reflects on those who brought us up. As Christians, who are bold to call on God as our Father who art in heaven, it's even more incumbent upon us that our behavior not shame, but rather glorify him. The path is the same, not greedily satisfying our bodily appetites, but rather considering and observing the wisdom of God's commandments. Verse 8, whoever multiplies wealth by interest and profit gathers it for him who is generous to the poor. I won't go into the whole matter of what is meant by interest or usury. A friend of mine wrote a long, long series on Gottesdienst site about this a while ago, and I haven't even yet ingested all that he taught there, but it's worth checking out. What is for sure is that if interest is exorbitant and oppressive of the poor, it is a violation of the seventh commandment. And if we engage in such loan sharking, we can rest assured that we will not be the ones who will end up enjoying the funds that we have extracted from the poor. Verse 9, if one turns away his ear from hearing the law, even his prayer is an abomination. Notice the hearing of the law. I think law here is best understood as Torah, the instructions of the Lord, embracing both law and gospel. So from hearing the word. The person who insists, I still pray, but who has ceased to hear God's word, needs to be told, fat lot of good that prayer will do you. You may call on the Lord, but he will reply, Luke 6, verse 46, why do you call me Lord, Lord, and not do what I tell you? And part of what he's told us is not to forsake the assembling with the family of God to hear the reading and preaching of the word. Verse 10, whoever misleads the upright into an evil way will fall into his own pit, but the blameless will have a goodly inheritance. It's no little thing to cause a brother to stumble. That's Paul's big point in 1 Corinthians 8 regarding the meat sacrificed to idols. We ought not just consider what we are free to do, but always ask how our actions affect our brothers and sisters in the Lord. Verse 11, a rich man is wise in his own eyes, but a poor man who has understanding will find him out. Ha! Too often that's the way of it. The rich imagine that they are rich, not from the Lord's giving, but through their own smarts. But a poor brother, who understands the word, will reveal that the rich man was actually being foolish. After all, Jesus never told a parable about a poor fool. It was always about a rich one. Verse 12, when the righteous triumph, there is great glory.

0: or in justice and fairness, things go much, much, much better. Now, when those who discard the wisdom of God come into political power, then it's better, the people learn, to keep your head down and just be quiet. Verse 13, whoever conceals his transgressions will not prosper, but he who confesses and forsakes them will obtain mercy. This verse is so very important for a proper understanding of repentance. Concealing transgression is the polar opposite of confessing it. Think of David's words in Psalm 32. I acknowledged my sin to you, and I did not cover my iniquity. I said, I will confess my transgressions to the Lord, and you forgave the iniquity of my sin. But with confession, there also needs to be a turning away from the sin itself, lest forgiveness be interpreted as amnesty for persisting in rebellion. As the formula of Concord in the Lutheran Book of Concord says so very well about repentance, strictly speaking, but in this passage and elsewhere, when repentance and faith in Christ or repentance and forgiveness of sins are mentioned as distinct, to repent means nothing other than to truly acknowledge sins, to be heartily sorry for them, and to stop doing them. May God give us the grace, then, not merely to acknowledge our sins and regret them, but also to amend our lives by the power of His Spirit to desist from those sins. That's where we're going to have to hit the pause button for today. Next up, the remainder of chapter 28, verses 14 through 28. Till then, people loved by God, the Lord bless you and keep you. The Lord make His face shine on you and be gracious to you. The Lord lift up His countenance upon you and give you peace. Amen.
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4: Children are great at smashing your idols. They have a wonderful way of keeping you from temptation by just sort of taking all of the money that you were going to dedicate towards your idols and saying, no, you have to actually use it for something that in the end is much more beneficial.
5: The holy angels in heaven are not weeping and wringing their hands because millions of people are dying and going to hell. The holy angels in heaven are rejoicing over one single sinner who repents.
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2: There has long been a recognized relationship in the church between what is taught and what is practiced. So the teaching will determine a practice. I say it this way. Why do Baptists worship the way they do? Well, they worship and practice worship practices the way they do because they believe the way they do. Their doctrine determines what they practice. The same is for Roman Catholics. They worship the way they do because they believe what they do. And for Pentecostals or anyone else you want to name there, their practice is determined by their doctrine. Does it work the other way around? Can practice determine doctrine rather than just doctrine determining practice? Welcome back to Issues Etc., coming to you live from the studios of

0: Lutheran Public Radio in Collinsville, Illinois. I'm Todd Wilkin. Thanks for tuning us in. We're going to talk about doctrine and practice. Pastor Larry Peters will be our guest a little bit later. Wesley Smith will join us for part two of our series, Are Secular Progressives Anti-Science, on the subject, this time, of euthanasia, end-of-life issues. Do they have the science on their side? Our call-in number for the next hour of the program, 1-877-623-6943. 877-623-MY-IE. 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Joining us to talk about doctrine and practice, Pastor Larry Peters. He's pastor of Good Shepherd Lutheran Church in Clarksville, Tennessee, and he's author of a recent column titled The Practice That Changes the Doctrine. Larry, welcome back.
1: It's good to be with you, Todd.
0: Somebody listening says, I already know what you guys are going to say. You're simply going to say that just as doctrine can change practice, so practice can change doctrine. But let me tell you what happened. My Lutheran pastor changed our worship practice about a year ago in our church. Changed it radically. We went into contemporary worship, and I haven't detected any noticeable change in the doctrine yet. What's your response?
1: Well, of course, changes don't happen instantaneously. They happen over time. We become more and more accustomed to the things around us and to the implications of what we experience on Sunday morning. This is a gradual change. It's not an automatic change. Nobody stands up one Sunday morning and says, well, because we're changing worship practice, we no longer believe the two natures of Christ, the virgin birth, Scripture is infallible, whatever it is. But how we treat these things on Sunday morning in practice eventually will shape what it is we believe about those things. And we have ample evidence of this over the course of history. For example, when we began in churches to look at the ministry in a functional way, began to describe those who do the service as being secondary to the service itself, it didn't take very long before all sorts of people began to do what male pastors had been doing in the past, and we ended up with women's ordination among Lutherans. It didn't take very long before we included a general confession and absolution on Sunday morning and began over time to emphasize that to the point where finally private confession became an anomaly to Lutherans, an exception rather than the ordinary practice. How we treat the elements in the Lord's Supper is another way of eventually affecting what we believe about the word and the element, the sacrament itself. These things happen gradually. They happen over time. But the point is, they do happen.
0: You use as an example something outside the Lutheran circle, our circle, and in Roman Catholic circles. In fact, Pope Francis has decided to make a pretty big change, although most people aren't going to notice it right away. He's decided to replace all the members of the Vatican's Congregation for Divine Worship. Does this play into a long-term strategy for reforming the doctrine, not just the practice of the Roman Catholic Church?
1: Well, for one thing, it's easy to see how doctrine changed by looking at what happened post-Vatican II. With the introduction to the Novus Ordo, the reform of the Mass. We can see that. Everybody sees it on both sides. Some people see it's positive. Some people see it as a negative sort of thing. But Pope Francis understands very, very quickly that what happens on Sunday morning will shape what people believe. And he tolerates, for example, the Latin Mass, but he is no fan of it. He is a pragmatic sort of Pope. He is looking at, in a sense, opening the doors of the church and making changes. But he realizes that you can't just stand up one day and say, oh, oops, everything we said last week is wrong, and we're changing our minds about this. So the most effective way to do that over time is to change what happens on Sunday morning. And eventually, what may have been shocking, if you would stand up and say, this is changing today, will become thoroughly ordinary over the course of time. As a generation, for example, is raised to know something and that exclusively.
0: Now, I want you to deal with the fact, Larry, that while this can be premeditated, and I am convinced in some cases, even in our own circles, it is premeditated, that there are, perhaps not the most of them, but there are pastors and congregations who simply don't like what the Lutheran confessions teach. They don't want to come out and say it, but they make their changes, as you say, through the back door, through practice, eventually leading to changes in doctrine. But I think the vast majority of the cases, at least at first, are unintentional. They don't see a relationship between changing practice and what may happen to their doctrine. Talk about that.
1: Well, I think that's the most pernicious, the most dangerous form of change. It started happening among Lutherans when we began to speak, about 30 years ago or so, about a distinction between style and substance. When we began to treat doctrine as if it were in a theory, as you know, you can believe this on one hand, but you can do something that is not necessarily consistent with that, but it doesn't necessarily seem to outright contradict it. It's just different, and so therefore, you know, and the goal was always good. The goal was, oh yes, let's open the doors and let's make it easier for people outside to feel at home on the inside of the church on Sunday morning. Let's remove some of those things that people don't get right away, that they don't understand or they don't appreciate. It's always done for a noble purpose, and I don't mean to suggest that those people's motives are always suspect. You know, sometimes it is a genuine desire to see the church become more accessible to people who have not grown up in the culture of the faith or the liturgy, for example, on Sunday morning. But those kinds of changes are even more dangerous than the deliberate ones because we don't realize the consequences. We don't realize the side effects, if you will, of those changes until finally it's at a point where it's almost too late, where what once defined who we were by what we did becomes alien and strange, even antagonistic to what we now think and understand.
0: Talk about that. You just mentioned the separation of so-called style and substance that took place, and I think really formalized in I think David Lukey's book in 1980-something, late 80s, if I'm not mistaken, where he encouraged this separation of style and substance, something that even at the time, people realized was very foreign to the Lutheran mind and to the Reformation mind. Talk about the early reformers and how not only did they simply assume, they firmly believed that practice and doctrine went hand in hand, that they could never, ever be separated from one another.
1: Well, of course, you know, Lutherans don't hold up ceremonies as being something that you have to be legalistic about. When we talk about adiaphora, what we mean to say is that we can't bind a person's conscience to these things. However, Lutherans have always said that ceremonies and church usages, which is the terminology we ordinarily use in our confessions, those that mirror in action what we believe in words are not mere ceremonies. They're not mere style at all. They have a profound consequence. Walther was clear on this at the very beginning of the Missouri Synod, when he came to the United States, and he was castigated as being old Lutheran, and in some respects began to wear that nomenclature as if it were a badge, if you will. People were looking at what the Missouri Synod was doing and suggesting, well, these things aren't Lutheran; these things are Catholic. Everything from, you know, chanting to the order that's used in the liturgy. And Walther says, we continue to hold and restore these things in places where they've been forgotten because they are the means by which we tie ourselves to the faithful church that has always been, built on the foundation of the apostles and prophets. They are the public face of what we believe, teach, and confess.
0: And it's not as though this is our first rodeo. You just mentioned even fellow Lutherans who preceded Walther in coming to the United States had been so deeply influenced by revivalism, and in particular things like Methodism, that they had come to believe by adopting those practices that what they were doing was, in fact, Lutheran. And then when they saw the contrast with the newly arrived German Lutherans, they thought they were the odd men out. This has happened repeatedly in the history of the church, hasn't it?
1: It's sort of the typical way change comes to the church. I mean, nobody is going to stand up on the floor of a Missouri Synod convention. Nobody's going to stand up in some bishop's conference in the Roman Catholic Church. Nobody's going to stand up and say, listen, folks, we need to break with what we have done in the past. That will never sell. It never works. And nobody thinks when they're proposing changes that that's what, in essence, is happening. Almost always these happen with a benign goal. You know, let's make the church more accessible. Let's make the church more welcoming. Let's appeal to a broader perspective of the population that isn't familiar with all of these things. But as time goes on, what happens is the more we define who we are, the more we look like others, our confession ultimately will end up changing. Maybe not the words on the page, but what we actually believe, what is relevant, what is normal for who we are as Lutheran Christians. It's not a stylistic evolution. It becomes an evolution in doctrine itself.
0: Pastor Larry Peters is our guest. We're talking about doctrine, practice, and practice and doctrine, that two-way street, on this Wednesday afternoon, December the 7th. He's pastor of Grace Lutheran Church in Clarksville, Tennessee, and author of a recent column titled The Practice That Changes Doctrine. 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
0: 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We've got a lot of children's books in the Wilkin house now because we have a little grandson reading to him these children's books. It's Christmas time. That means Christmas children's books. Christmas isn't really good news. The birth even of God in human flesh isn't good news until you tell the end of the story. The end of the story being Christ's death and resurrection for the sins of the world. That's what happens in this great kids book from Concordia Publishing House, the Issues Etc. Book of the Month for December, the Christmas Connection, making connection between his birth and his resurrection. 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We're talking about doctrine and practice. Pastor Larry Peters is our guest. Larry, you point this out, and I think this is something that we ought to remember, because we often decry the changes that have been brought for ill in the church by changes in practice. The doctrine has been diminished. It has been distorted by changes in practice. But it also can work as a tool for good, can't it?
1: Oh, absolutely. The liturgy itself exists for the benefit of the safeguarding of God's people, grounding in the good news of the gospel, the continual liturgical practice of our church, which is a reflection of what it is we believe, teach, and confess, is itself a force for reform and renewal on a weekly basis within the congregation and within all the congregations of our church body. Every time we affirm in a positive sense who we are by confessing this in words and in actions and ceremonies, we are teaching, we are catechizing, we are promoting the faith that does not change. We're not attached to the things themselves. Let me make that right up front, make this statement. Nobody in their right mind is making an issue out of such things as vestments or chanting or ceremonies or someone like that. We're not holding on to these things. We're holding on to the faith that is confessed underneath all of these things, and how easy it is for us to focus the debate on practices, for example, and to suggest that the practices have no meaning. But we all know they do. Why is it we get up so upset when somebody burns an American flag or when a football player refuses to stand for the national anthem? We know these practices are symbolic, that they reflect what is believed, taught, and confessed underneath. We see it all around us in so many different ways. And when we come to church on Sunday morning, we see it in both a negative and a positive statement. Negative when the practices undermine what we believe, and positive when the practices affirm and reflect that doctrinal integrity and confession.
0: I want to talk about a concrete example of that, but first let's talk with Kathy, who listens in St. Charles, Missouri. Hi, Kathy.
5: Yeah, hi. This is a very important discussion, and we became Lutheran from evangelicalism, and then we were very disappointed to find this issue in the Lutheran Church between this misunderstanding of doctrine and practice. From my point of view, when I go to a contemporary type of service, to me, it's a constant drumbeat of soft law of what the Christian needs to do to be better. And it undermines the teaching, I think, of a balance of law and gospel. And it also undermines, I think, the teaching of original sin, because why do we baptize and this type of thing? It's because we believe you can't be manipulated into the church, that God does his work, that his word is efficacious. But contemporary worship goes completely against that and says his word is not efficacious. We can manipulate you into doing what God wants you to do, because somehow you can't do it by yourself, and God, the Holy Spirit, certainly isn't going to help you. It goes against everything that the Lutheran Church teaches, and I just find it very aggravating, and that's a nice way of saying it.
0: Kathy, thank you very much. Thanks for listening in St. Charles. What are your thoughts there, Larry?
1: Well, Kathy points out exactly what we find among the many people who literally come to a Lutheran church because they've been burned out of these evangelical churches where the emphasis is either on behavior or upon temporal and more earthly changes in life, success, and so on. They come to the Lutheran Church precisely because the focus here is not on feelings, but on the objective word. And the liturgy is itself the ground and the shape of that faith. So I understand what Kathy is saying. We struggle with it all the time. When we have a mobile congregation, some of our people, They move every couple of years, in part due to the military base, which is right next door to Clarksville, Tennessee. And one of the things they struggle with is they look at Lutheran churches, and they, what is missing there are precisely the familiar shape of what we believe, teach, and confess practiced on Sunday morning. That's where the comfort lies, when we are released from the tyranny of our feelings, or when we are released from the prospect that somehow or another, you know, all of this is designed to make us into better people, or to deliver to us a better earthly life. Those are exactly the people who cry out most of all for worship practices that are the mirror, the reflection of what it is we believe, teach, and confess.
0: Let's look at a concrete example, and that has to do kind of with communion practice in general. First of all, on the negative, there was a time in our Lutheran circles when communion practice might, in some congregations, have meant a communing four times a year. It took a long time to get to that point, but it certainly did get to that point and stayed there for a while. What did that teach? What did that practice eventually teach people about the Lord's body and blood?
1: Well, there were a number of things that happened. One of the things that happened is the focus of communion began to shift to a faulty understanding of being worthy. And so, you know, there was this inordinate attention given to the specialness of the Lord's Supper and to the preparation, which almost made it sound as if there were hoops that the communicant had to jump through in order to be worthy to receive the Lord's Supper. I certainly grew up under that circumstance. What does Luther say? He who is worthy is he who what believes and with all his heart is that given and shed for you for the forgiveness of your sins. The second thing is that as communion became more infrequent, our piety shifted away from the sacraments. The sacraments became added things onto the piety and not rooted in it. Even as our infrequent communion practices began, so did our attention begin to subtly shift away from the other primary sacrament, and that is baptism. The identity we have as God's children by water and the Word. So all of these things were into play, and over time, what happens? We began to see that we are Word Christians, maybe not so different from all the other Word Christians that are on the Protestant side of the church equation, and therefore began to distance ourselves from who we say we are as Lutheran Christians in our confessions.
0: And then with the practice of open or closed communion, it became a really, really fuzzy line in American Lutheranism, some of them going so far as just to open communion entirely. But what did that, whether it was door partly ajar communion or full-blown open communion, what did that teach about the sacrament?
1: Well, one of the most dangerous thing it taught is that what matters is not what the church believes, teaches, and confesses, but what you believe. So it's sort of like what the sacrament is becomes portable or becomes affected by what you believe it is and not what it is. It's sort of like throwing a hot dog on your plate and saying, now that's a steak. I believe that's a steak. Well, there may be some ground-up steak in that hot dog, but it's certainly not a steak. So people began to think, it doesn't matter what the church believes and teaches and confesses, it matters what I believe. And therefore, wherever I commune what I believe it is, that's what makes the sacrament, you know, what makes it a sacrament. The second thing in all of this is it became the idea over time that if you did not believe what we believe, that somehow or another you were insulated from the consequences of communing without the faith that Paul describes in First Corinthians. So there were no consequences to that communing without faith, without arms being able to grasp hold of and receive for your benefit what it is that Christ offers to you there. So it became an individualistic participation, literally all over the place. sort of a more of a me and Jesus moment than anything else.
0: Pastor Larry Peters is pastor of Grace Lutheran Church in Clarksville, Tennessee. He's author of a recent column titled The Practice That Changes the Doctrine. Again, you can find it at our website, issuesetc.org. Click Listen on Demand. Larry, thank you very much for being our guest.
1: Thank you, Todd, and God bless you. And if we don't get to talk to you, have a blessed Christmas.
0: You as well. When we come back, we're going to be talking about something we started yesterday, I believe, with Scott Klusendorf, a series on the question whether secular progressives are anti-science. Yesterday, the subject was the beginning of life, abortion. With Wesley Smith, we're going to talk about the end of life, euthanasia. Is science on the side of those who believe that we should be able to have death with dignity or even a duty to die? Stay tuned. Thanks to the following congregations for standing with us by joining the Issues Etc. 300. Our Savior Lutheran, Westminster, Massachusetts. Redeemer Lutheran, Fairhope, Alabama. St. Matthew Lutheran, Stony Plain, Alberta, Canada. Holy Cross Lutheran, Moline, Illinois. St. Paul Lutheran, Munster, Indiana. St. John Lutheran, Racine, Wisconsin. Calvary Lutheran, Baltimore, Maryland. Reformation Lutheran, Afton, Missouri. Emmanuel Lutheran, Lima, Ohio. Risen Lord Lutheran, Taylorsville, Kentucky, Prince of Peace Lutheran, Crystal Lake, Illinois, and Trinity Lutheran, Elmore, Ohio. 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
3: Catherine Fombard, do you take this man to be your lawfully wedded husband?
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3: Join your right hand. With this, your vow of love and faith, I confirm your covenant as an indissoluble Christian marriage. In the name of the Father, Son, and Holy Ghost. Amen.
2: That's a clip from the 1953 movie Martin Luther, the wedding of Martin Luther and his wife, Katrina von Bora. After Luther's death, her life becomes very, very difficult financially, health-wise. She spends a lot of time outside Wittenberg running from war, from pestilence and plague. And in one of those refugee moments, she never makes it back. We're going to talk about Katrina von Bora, who died on this day 464 years ago. Joining us to talk about it, Rebecca DeGarmo. She's director of programming for the Evangelical Lutheran Synod's Otteson Museum and historical content creator for the Katie Luther Facebook page. Rebecca, welcome to Issues Etc.
5: Hello, Todd.
2: Why December 20th to remember this woman?
5: Well, Katie von Bora Luther died on December 20th, 1552. And so, like all the other saints of the church, we celebrate her death date.
2: Let's talk a little bit about her life. Much has been written about her life with Luther, but
5: right.
2: It's almost like a page turns with Luther's death. Her life before Luther, I'm given to believe, was not idyllic, but she certainly had some prosperity in her business dealings. She had, of course, Luther with her. After Luther's death, how did things change for Katie Luther? How did she take his death in the first place?
5: Well, you know, she took her death as well as she could, considering she wasn't able to be with him when she died. Of course, he died in away from home, and so she didn't even find out right away. The messengers had to come and tell her. And then, because of circumstances that of the way life was at the time and other things going on, it was not easy for her. Of course, the first thing that happened is she lost his income. To a point, the elector did continue to give her some of the stipend that he had been giving Luther. She was allowed to continue to live in the Black Cloister. But in Luther's will, he had specified that she should be the guardian of the children, which was very unusual at the time. Normally, the widow, as well as the children, were given separate guardians. And unfortunately, Luther's friends didn't even necessarily back her up on this. So there was a bit of a squabble amongst the friends even. I think they were a little bit afraid that she spoiled the kids a little bit too much and were a little bit worried about what kind of education they would get. And so eventually she was given two guardians and the children were given three. And some of those guardians for each her and the children were relatives, which I think kind of helped her situation. But that was kind of the first big hurdle. And then, you know, just the finances were tough. So one of the things she had to do is when Luther was alive, she was already taking in boarders in the Black Cloister, usually university students. And very quickly, she started doing that again, and that enabled her to have at least a little bit of income so that she wasn't, you know, totally without income after his death.
2: We need to remember this is the days before life insurance and pensions and all of those
5: right.
2: kinds of things. A widow with children would face, any widow with children would face this. I guess we're just kind of surprised to find out that Luther's widow with
5: right.
2: children
5: and, did. And actually, for that time, it was unusual for a widow to keep custody of the children. So he was actually asking for something very unusual. There was even a dispute over whether his will was validly signed so that it was legal. So that came into all of it, too.
2: What were the approximate ages of the Luther children when Luther himself died?
5: Hans, the oldest, was 19. Martin was 16. Paul was 13. And Margareta, the youngest, was 11. So they were all still minors. They were still under the care of Katie.
2: When she comes under this guardianship, and that both she and the children, and she kind of goes back into business, you say that things improved. What happened next? How would you tell the story of Katrina from there on?
5: Well, shortly after that, the small Caldic War broke out. And, of course, Wittenberg was under attack. And so by the end of that year, Martin died in 1546, and by the end of that year, she was already fleeing Wittenberg because Wittenberg was under attack. She wasn't safe there. So that wasn't very helpful, and we don't even know where she ended up. The historians haven't been able to find that as far as I've been able to see anywhere. On the upside, well, to a point, King Christian III of Denmark was able to help her out with a little bit of money a couple of times. So at least she had that little bit of extra income. And then she comes back to Wittenberg at the end of, or in the spring of 1547, and within a couple of months she has to leave again because of the war. She really wanted to go to Denmark at that point because of Christian's support, but she only made it as far as Braunschweig, and she ended up staying there for a few months before it was safe to go back to Wittenberg.
2: So she is a war refugee at this point.
5: Yeah. Yeah, she really was.
2: With the children along with her, or were they with the guardians?
5: You know, I haven't really found anything on that. We know that Hans and Martin and Paul were all in school, at least at some point with private tutors, but we don't know how much. I'm presuming at least Margareta went with her, and maybe Paul or Martin as well. But I don't know that that's totally clear. It kind of depended on, you know, who else was able to help out with them, too, I suppose.
2: And having to flee Wittenberg, that was not only her home, the Black Cloister, it was property. That was security for her. And she had no guarantee that if she returned, that she could retake that property.
5: Right. And so when she did return, the war, she had to kind of rebuild some of that, too, because she used a lot of that as farmland. A lot of her crops had been destroyed. They had numerous fruit trees on the property, the Black Cloister. A lot of those had been chopped down. Earlier in her life, she had been able to buy her family's farm in Solsdorf, and the war destroyed a lot of that property, and even some of her cattle were killed during the war. So a lot of her farm income was destroyed at that time, too.
2: Do we know why it is that Luther's friends and colleagues didn't, or at least apparently didn't, step up more than we would expect them to?
5: I think, like I said before, it's because they were afraid that she was spoiling the children, that she wasn't going to bring them up sternly enough. And a little bit of me thinks that part of that might be because Hans wasn't the best student, and some people thought that that was because he was being coddled by his mother. I think later on we find out it's just that Hans wasn't a great student. He never really totally excelled in life without a little bit of the help of his father's friends. And so I think there was a little bit of a bias against the way Katie was raising the children.
2: Then there is a plague. What happened there?
5: Well, the plague had gone through Wittenberg several times. In fact, earlier in Martin and Katie's marriage, the plague went through when she was pregnant. And after the plague was out of Wittenberg, she gave birth to their daughter Elizabeth, and Elizabeth died. She didn't die of the plague, but there are theories that Elizabeth died of the after effects of Katie being around people with the plague because she had been nursing them. This time, the plague seemed to be a little bit more severe. Katie ended up fleeing again, and this time it was a very difficult thing for her to stay in town. So she and Paul and Margareta got into a wagon and headed out of town. Hans was in school, and Martin as well. So they were taken care of, but she took Paul and Margarita, and she was headed toward Torgau at that time.
2: And there was an accident.
5: Yes. We don't know where exactly it happened, but somewhere along the way, something startled the horses that were pulling the wagon, and she jumped out to try to steady them to save her children. She ended up falling into a ditch that was full of cold, wet water. This was fall, but it must have been a very cool fall because the reports talk about her, the water being very, very cold, and it caused paralysis. So Paul and Margarita, who were about 19 and 18 at this time, were able to get her to Torgau, but she was ended up paralyzed from a combination of shock and the cold water, and was bedbound for several months.
2: Did that eventually lead to her death?
5: Yes, it did. She was, you know, she recovered from some of the paralysis, but she never really got all of her health back. And so eventually on December 20th of 1552, she died.
2: How was that received? What do we know about, we know what kind of send-off Luther got, sometimes a little over the top. What about Katrina Luther?
5: This was a lot more subdued, partly because they couldn't take her back to Wittenberg. It just wasn't safe. So she ended up being buried in Torgau, in the church there, and her grave marker is still there today.
2: What do we know about the children post-Luther, then, of course, now their mother's death?
5: Well, Hans was 26 at the time. He had been studying law, like his father before him. He worked in the court at Weimar, and that was probably because of the influence of the elector John Frederick, who was Katie's elector at the time of her death. And he kind of looked out for Hans, made sure he got a job. He married Elizabeth Krusiger, who was the daughter of John Krusiger and Martin and Katie's very dear friend. And other than that, all we know is that they had one daughter who got married and never had any children. And he died while on business in Königsberg in 1575. He was only 49 when he died. Martin went on to study theology, but he never entered the ministry. And he also got married to a young lady named Anna Heilinger. She was the daughter of one of Wittenberg's many mayors. They never had any children, and he died in 1565. He was only 33. He died very young.
2: And that was considered young even for that time?
5: Yeah. When you consider that, you know, Martin was considered old when he died, but he was 62. Katie was only 53, so 33 was really quite young. Paul actually lived to be the oldest of the children. He actually got engaged while Katie was in Torgau in her sickbed to a young lady named Anna von Warbeck. Her father was a translator who was well known to the Reformers, a good friend of the Reformers, and he became a doctor. He later commented that his mother was almost as good of a doctor as he was because of all the things that she had learned in the convent about medicine. He taught at the University of Jena for a while, and then he was court physician to several of the dukes and princes. And he and Anna had six children, and they still have descendants around the world to this day. He died in 1593 at the age of 60 in Leipzig.
2: And then the youngest, the daughter?
5: Margarita. She was still a minor when her mother died. She was put under the guardianship of Philip Melanchthon, and he actually ended up being a very good guardian for her. She fell in love with a young man named George von Kuhnheim, who was an orphaned Prussian nobleman, and his guardians were not thrilled with the fact that he had gotten engaged so young. And so Melanchthon actually personally interceded on the couple's behalf, and they were able to get married. Every report says that they had a very, very happy marriage, even though it ended up being quite short. They had nine children, but unfortunately only three of them outlived her. She died also very young at the age of 36 in 1570.
2: Sounds like we're looking back into a time that generally for everybody was life was kind of often bitter and short.
5: Yeah.
2: And yet at the same time, in that short amount of time, how would you summarize what Katrina Luther, who, she only a year older than me when she died, what kind of contribution she made to the Reformation?
5: Well, she's kind of considered the first lady of the Lutheran parsonage. I don't know that you can really say she set the standard, because her life was so unusual because of the man she was married to. It was not a typical parsonage, and yet she exemplified the gracious hostess that we kind of hope pastors' wives are. She was a very hard worker, and she was kind of groundbreaking in that way. And yet at the same time, I always think of her as just kind of living the life that God put in front of her and serving her vocation the best way she knew how. I don't think she would have seen herself as necessarily trying to be a groundbreaking person. So it's kind of a mix of, you know, just, yes, she was, but not because she set out to do it that way.
2: Rebecca DeGarmo is director of programming of the Evangelical Lutheran Synod's Odison Museum. She's historical content creator for the Katie Luther Facebook page. Her husband, Mark, has translated the book, The Mother of the Reformation, The Amazing Life and Story of Catherine Luther. 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Rebecca, thank you very much.
5: Thanks for having me, Todd.
2: Tomorrow on Issues Etc., we'll continue our series, Are Social Progressives Anti-Science? We'll be talking with Dr. Kevin Voss about gene editing. We'll discuss Martin Luther on the Lord's Prayer. Dr. Ken Cherb will be our guest. We'll have Pastor Tom Baker lead us in a Sunday school lesson on Jesus and the Samaritan woman in John chapter 4. Thursday, we're going to talk with Terry Mattingly about the top religion stories of 2016. Then on Friday, it's a Christmas tradition with us. We're going to be asking you and getting your answers to the question, what's your favorite Christmas hymn and why? 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What's your favorite Christmas hymn and why? That's Friday on Issues Etc. I'm Todd Wilkin. 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
7: The back alley of abortions operating today inside so-called legal abortion clinics.
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9: If you're a Christian and you're going to oppose same-sex marriage, we're going to put you in Bigotville and you have to stay there. And if we catch you outside in likable land, then we're going to be very angry about this and punish you for kind of coming into our territory.
10: I think the liturgy really is children's church. You know, it's especially true when you see people who've lost their memory, who've lost their sight, who don't know how to read. Children who don't know how to read, they can all participate in the liturgy.
11: Latin teachers and future seminarians. Love, Issues, etc. Pater Noster, quies in caelis, sanctificat or nomen tuum.
2: It is right there at the heart of the Christian faith, the incarnation of Jesus Christ, the second person of the Trinity, taking up into himself, into his divine nature, a perfect human nature, eternally uniting the two in the, we call it the mystery of the incarnation, so that in one Christ, there are two natures, fully human, fully divine, and there it stands near the center of the Christian faith itself, confessed for 2,000 years. But even now, I think just early this morning, I was reading something from a more liberal Lutheran source where it questions not only the virgin birth, but the need for an incarnation altogether. Greetings and welcome to Issues Etc. live on this Friday afternoon, December the 23rd. I'm Todd Wilkin. Thanks for tuning us in. Dr. John Warwick Montgomery is going to join us here in the first half hour or so of the program. We're going to talk about the incarnation and defending the Christian faith, its place in apologetics. Pastor Hans Feeney joins us after that. We'll talk about feminism's celebration of abortion. Then, in the second hour of the program, our Christmas tradition here on Issues Etc. Before we go on a little bit of a holiday break, we ask you for your answer to this question. What's your favorite Christmas hymn and why? We want to hear from you in the second hour. You can vote in advance at our Facebook fan page, facebook.com/issuesetc. We've left space there for you to put your favorite Christmas hymn. And remember, we want to know why it's your favorite Christmas hymn as well. You can also wait and give us a call, 1-877-623-MYIE. 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He's emeritus professor at the University of Bedfordshire in England, French advocate and barrister at law in England and Wales, and a member of the bar of the Supreme Court of the United States. He is director of the International Academy of Apologetics, Evangelism, and Human Rights, and author and editor of more than 50 books, including History, Law, and Christianity, God's Inerrant Word, and Crisis in Lutheran Theology. Dr. Montgomery, welcome back.
12: Thank you.
2: Is the teaching of the incarnation, is it unique to Christianity? Does any other world religion have even a close parallel to it?
12: Well, in ancient Egypt, the pharaohs were sometimes considered incarnations of the sun gods. And that, of course, is very convenient if you happen to be a pharaoh. It cuts down on the resistance of the people to your interests and commands. But if we're talking about a literal historical incarnation, something that actually occurred in history and for which there is evidence, Christianity is the only place to find it.
2: Some have suggested that perhaps in Hinduism we have these entities called avatars that seem to be manifestations of deity or deities. Would that be another rough parallel there, perhaps?
12: Well, yes, it could well be. The problem with those so-called incarnations is that there is absolutely no historical evidence that they ever took place. Therefore, we're in the realm of mythology. We are definitely not in the realm of mythology where the incarnation presented in the biblical records is concerned. One way of looking at these mythical parallels is, as C.S. Lewis and J.R.R. Tolkien did, that these point to the need for an incarnation, and therefore they are a kind of John the Baptist pointing to what would occur in the case of Jesus Christ. And I think this is very effective as a way of looking at them.
2: Now, let's talk a little bit about, as you have written for two millennia, this was not just the consensus, but it was built upon, as you have said here, and we'll talk about a little bit later, built upon solid historical evidence that God has become man in the person of Jesus Christ. But for 2,000 years, this has been very solidly, very clearly confessed by the church up until the advent of a certain kind of doubt that dealt with the biblical texts involved here in a new way. What was that?
12: Well, with the 18th century Enlightenment, so-called Enlightenment, biblical criticism began. This wasn't on a very serious plane until the 19th century, but by early modern times, people were looking at the biblical material as if it were mythical. This was based in particular on an approach called higher criticism or redaction criticism. This notion suggests that instead of the biblical writings being eyewitness testimonies or testimonies from people who had checked out the information historically, the material actually is a kind of editorial compilation of the beliefs of early Christians. The result of this, of course, was to question the historicity of all biblical events, and particularly those that had a miraculous content. Because, of course, there's nothing that bothers a secularist like miracles. And so one of the ways of trying to get rid of this is to say the stuff is a later editorial operation and it doesn't represent what actually occurred. The irony of this is, of course, that these accounts are so early and they claim to be eyewitness accounts that it's just impossible to explain them as the product of some kind of later editing.
2: So the kind of the presupposition here was that ancient peoples were comfortable with this kind of thing, because it really does implicate the ancient people, earliest Christians, in kind of making things up.
12: Well, sure it does. And the way this is explained politely by the higher critics is that people at that time were really very naive, and they didn't understand the difference between myth and history. Now, the strange thing about this is that in the New Testament, you have explicit statements to the contrary. Thus, Peter, in his epistle, says, "We have not followed cunningly devised fables," and the Greek there is mouthoi, myths. "We have not followed cunningly devised myths when we made known unto you the power and coming of our Lord Jesus Christ, but we were eyewitnesses of his majesty." And Peter goes on to describe the transfiguration there. Now, the only way to turn this upside down is to say that this is simply a blatant error. It's a lie. It's a prevarication. Or it was written by people later and put into the mouth of Peter. The Christmas story in Luke begins, and I quote, "Many have undertaken to draw up an account of the things that had been fulfilled among us, just as they were handed down to us by those who..."

0: They too decided to write an orderly account for you so that you may know the certainty of the things you have been taught. Historians have compared this to 19th century German historiography that insisted on presenting things wie es eigentlich gewesen, as they actually happened. And so this is the exact opposite. It's of a kind of mythologizing of the early Christianity.
1: What about the often put forward as an explanation by the liberal Bible scholars that, in fact, not only were the people of this time naive, but they were very comfortable with the notion of supernatural explanations for things. They just didn't really make a distinction between a natural, supernatural explanation. And so the idea at the time, of course, of a incarnation of deity was acceptable. We know better now.
0: Well, there isn't any historical evidence that people were that naive. And the burden of proof obviously rests upon the secularist who wants to say that those people were rather nincompoopish, unlike ourselves. It seems to me that this is an example of what we might call historical chauvinism. The idea is that only we ourselves in modern times are able to distinguish fact from fiction. Fact of the matter is that all through history, people have been able to make this distinction. You can see this in the difference between historical writings and literary works. And that goes back to the Greeks and the Romans and probably even earlier.
1: Now, one more thing before we take our first break here, Dr. Montgomery. It's remarkable to me how, even in its short history, the doubt and denial of the incarnation has been a very virulent idea. It has, in fact, been quite popular, even though the majority of Christians still confess this, especially in Western Christianity in the West. It's if you go to the academy, you will find Bible scholars, and you will probably have a very difficult time, even at some mainline Protestant seminaries, finding anyone who would affirm the incarnation in the biblical sense. Why has it been such a virulent idea?
0: Well, because it entails two things. It entails the miraculous, and the modern mind has never really recovered from a Newtonian physics and a way of looking at the world that holds that we know natural laws and we know what can't happen. Now, the irony of that is that, of course, ever since Einstein and relativistic replacement of that worldview, nobody ought to think that he knows the universe so well that he can exclude certain events. So the first thing is this prevailing anti-miraculous assumption. But the second thing is, it seems to me, that what fallen human beings like to do is to create God in their own image. You know, it's been said, first he created us in our image, and ever since we've been returning the compliment. People want to create a religion that makes them feel good. And the trouble with an incarnation is that here, the God of the universe enters our world and tells us the way things actually are. And that immediately limits the scope of our religiosity. Then we have just a simple, straightforward question. Am I going to accept what God Almighty says, the incarnate God in Christ, or am I going to try to redo the universe according to my own interests? And that is a really tough question for so many people. I mean, people have said Christianity is the easiest and the toughest religion in the world. It's the easiest because God has done all of this for us. He's become incarnate for us. But it's the toughest religion because you've got to admit that you can't save yourself and that you needed that salvation that desperately. And people don't want to look at it that way.
1: Dr. John Warwick Montgomery is our guest on this

Friday, December the 23rd, we are talking about the incarnation and defending the Christian faith. That's that point he just made, the God of the universe entered our world and told us how things are, is an important apologetic point. Now, it's often said that we Lutherans are anti-apologetic. We'll deal with that question on the other side of the break. Dr. John Ward Montgomery is director of the International Academy of Apologetics, Evangelism, and Human Rights, and author and editor of more than 50 books, including History, Law, and Christianity, God's Inerrant Word, and Crisis in Lutheran Theology.

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0: Welcome back to Issues Etc. I'm Todd Wilkin. We're talking about the Incarnation and defending the Christian faith. Dr. John Warwick Montgomery is our guest. He's author and editor of more than 50 books, including History, Law, and Christianity, God's Inerrant Word, and Crisis in Lutheran Theology. 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Dr. Montgomery, we are both of the Lutheran stripe, and it has often been said or asserted that Luther himself would have been against the task of evidential apologetics, because after all, Luther was concerned about salvation by grace through faith alone, and faith is not something that sets its foundation in reason or anything like that. Was Luther himself anti-apologetic?
1: No, he certainly wasn't. His approach would be closest to what we call today an evidential apologetic that starts with the evidence for Jesus Christ. He certainly would feel uncomfortable with the so-called classical apologetics that starts attempting to demonstrate God's existence and that tries to solve cosmic questions relating to God. Here's a quotation from Luther, which I think is just marvelous. If you begin your study of God by trying to determine how he rules the world, how he burns Sodom and Gomorrah with infernal fire, whether he has elected this person or that, and thus begin with the works of the High Majesty, then you will presently break your neck and be hurled from heaven, suffering a fall like Lucifer's. For such procedures amount to beginning on top and building the roof before you have laid the foundation. Therefore, letting God do whatever he is doing, you must begin at the bottom and say, I do not want to know God until I have first known this man, Jesus Christ. For so read the passages of Scripture. I am the way, the truth, and the life. Again, no man cometh to the Father but by me. And there are more passages to the same effect, unquote. In the 16th century, you didn't have the kind of unbelief that we've had ever since the 18th century Enlightenment. Luther was dealing with theological issues over against Roman Catholic traditionalism and works righteousness, and therefore he never developed an apologetic per se, but he makes very, very clear that you have got to begin with the facticity of what God has done, and you start at the bottom. That is to say, you start with the facts that reflect what God has done in the case of Jesus Christ, and if you do this, then the other things will follow, and it seems to me that kind of an approach is exactly what we need. It certainly is not the kind of thing that is going on in a great deal of Lutheranism today, including very conservative Lutheranism. The hyper-conservative Lutheran thinks that if you try to offer any evidence in behalf of the faith, you are engaged in works righteousness and you're trying to pull yourself up to heaven by your own bootstraps. And that is a lot of nonsense. The fact of the matter is that if you, instead of simply preaching and proclaiming, offer evidence, then it becomes plain that Christian faith doesn't depend upon you personally. It's something that God has given. This is something objective. And I think that one of the worst problems that we have in contemporary Lutheranism is the subjectivity of the Lutherans who do nothing but essentially talk about their own belief and never give any reasons for it.
0: So the difference here with Luther was his starting point in the apologetic task. He would start, in effect, with our subject. He would start with God incarnate in human flesh, who this man is and what he actually did and said.
1: Yes, and the contemporary so-called classic apologetics derives very largely theologically from Calvinism. And Calvinism starts with the sovereign God in eternity, and that's the reason why predestination is so important in Calvinism. But in Lutheranism, the starting point is what God has done for us in Jesus Christ. And if one's apologetic starts there, then the distance between the defense and the gospel itself is minimized. You know, if you start your arguments concerning evolution and cosmology and that kind of thing, even if you succeed in these arguments with a non-Christian, the distance is gigantic between that and salvation, because salvation doesn't depend upon cosmology or traditional arguments for God's existence. Salvation depends upon a personal relationship to Jesus Christ, and therefore that ought to be the very center of the apologetic, just as it ought to be the very center of the theology. And Luther saw this clearly.
0: So, returning to the liberal Bible scholars and their doubt and ultimately dismissal of the incarnation, who did Jesus end up being for them?
1: Well, Jesus could end up being anything if you regard the biblical material as mythological, because you can then read into his ministry whatever makes you feel comfortable. There's that wonderful comment of Chesterton about religious liberals on the incarnation. He says they reject the virgin birth because it appears only in two Gospels, Matthew and Luke. But they just love the Sermon on the Mount, which appears only in two Gospels, Matthew and Luke. The point is that for the religious liberal, the Sermon on the Mount and its moral principles for changing society, allegedly, are predominant. And so that becomes what's important in the material. This is, a very sad case of using the Bible as a resource to support your own religious interests. And that isn't what the Bible is for. The purpose of the Bible is for you to shut up and listen and take the view of theology that you find there and accept this without question.
0: You have written about the incompatibility between the method of biblical interpretation you mentioned before, higher criticism, and a high Christology. In effect, you cannot have a low view of Scripture and a high view of Christ. Talk about that, if you would.
1: Well, yes, the reason for this is, of course, that all we know about Jesus comes from the biblical material. So, if the biblical material is mythological or unreliable, then our view of Christ is going to be impacted by that inevitably. The way in which this was put in classical theology is that Scripture is the formal principle of theology, and the gospel is the material principle. And these are interlocked, something like a reversible reaction in chemistry. That is to say that if you mess with one of these, it inevitably is going to impact the other, and this goes in both directions. If your Christology is a catastrophe, then you're not going to understand Scripture, and you're going to lose Scripture. But the big problem today, especially in liberal theological circles, is that they have lost any serious understanding of a historical Bible, a Bible that is really presenting factual information. And if you lose that, then this cannot help but influence the way in which you see Jesus Christ, because the only information we have about Jesus Christ is biblical material.
0: Dr. John Warwick Montgomery is our guest. He'll be with us for a few minutes on the other side of the break on this Friday afternoon, November the 23rd. We're talking about the incarnation and defending the Christian faith. He is emeritus professor at the University of Bedfordshire in England. He's a French advocate and a barrister at law in England and Wales, and a member of the bar of the Supreme Court of the United States. He's director of the International Academy of Apologetics, Evangelism, and Human Rights. We'll be right back.

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4: Other folks are not approaching it from our good, solid Lutheran understanding of law and gospel and vocation. 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That's how we should talk about this as Lutherans.
0: You'll find several stewardship resources at lcms.org/stewardship. lcms.org/stewardship.

0: We're talking about the Incarnation and defending the Christian faith. Dr. John Warwick Montgomery is our guest. I'm Todd Wilkin. This is Issues Etc. Dr. Montgomery is director of the International Academy of Apologetics, Evangelism, and Human Rights. Dr. Montgomery, tell us about this annual gathering in Strasbourg, France.
1: Well, it's the only Institute of Advanced Studies in Apologetics anywhere in the world, and it's limited to 20 people each summer. There are four specialists in apologetics who teach on this program. Two are from our board of reference, and therefore these two are different each year, plus Craig Parton, who appears on Issues Etc. frequently, and myself. And what we do is to cover the 10 major areas of the defense of the faith in order to make evangelism more effective. Our whole focus is not to deal with intellectual problems per se, but to show how the evidence is on the side of classic Christian faith. And we do this over a two-week period, and there is a strong social program connected with this, and it takes place in the French Rhineland, which is certainly more exciting than Oshkosh Bagosh, and it's an opportunity for people to have a wonderful holiday, but also to learn something, and to learn something of great importance, because we ought to be more effective in our presentation of the gospel to the unbeliever. Incidentally, for this next summer, we have only one place left. Just one. So if there are listeners who are concerned about this, they've got to get in touch with us immediately. It's remarkable how in the last couple of years we've filled the academy before the end of the previous calendar year.
0: Folks, you can find out more about the International Academy of Apologetics, Evangelism, and Human Rights at our website, issuesetc.org. 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Dr. Montgomery, let's talk about how Christianity, armed with the truth, the historical truth of the Incarnation, therefore we have from the horse's mouth, from God himself in human form, as you say, the way things are, and the reliable account, divinely inspired, by the way, but the reliable account of his sayings and his doings, how Christianity is uniquely positioned among world religions to engage in this apologetic task. Can any other religion do apologetics this way?
1: Not at all. One interesting illustration of this, some years ago I debated a Muslim imam at the Inns of Court School of Law in London, and this fellow said that the New Testament writers had perverted the original picture of Jesus. And I said, well, what gives you that idea? And he said, well, because the picture of Jesus in the Quran is different from that in the New Testament. The Quran holds that Jesus was the last of the prophets prior to Muhammad, but certainly not God Almighty, and certainly not the Savior of the world. And I said, well, why would you hold to that viewpoint 7 centuries after the original events when we have eyewitness testimony concerning Jesus from the time? And he said, because the Quran is the word of Allah. There is one God, Allah, and Muhammad is his prophet. The religions of the world, if you investigate them, do not have evidence in their behalf. What they do is the kind of thing that this Muslim did. They simply assert religious truth. And the sad thing is that today so many people are not concerned with truth issues, and they apparently accept whatever makes them feel good. And this is terribly dangerous because eternity depends on this sort of thing.
0: So this kind of leaves us with in an ideal position, but also in a way we can say, let's just sit down. And contrary to what liberal Bible scholarship claimed they were doing, they claimed that they were treating the Bible like any other book. They, in fact, did not. Let's just treat the Bible like any other resource, any other ancient document, and examine it and see if it holds water. The Muslim simply cannot do that.
1: That's right. That's right. And the Christian has a staggering advantage. Therefore, the best way to deal with this is to get people to read what the New Testament says about Jesus. And this stuff, J.B. Phillips, the translator, said that as he was translating, paraphrasing, that this stuff had the ring of truth. It was like trying to wire a house without turning the mains off. I mean, the stuff is factual and dynamic, and Christians can do this and ought to be doing this. You know, it's very strange. The Jehovah's Witnesses come from door to door, and they do all of this active evangelism, and they don't hold to the Trinity at all. And what do the Lutherans do? The Lutherans stay inside their churches and expect people to come to their liturgical services. The Lutherans ought to be the ones out there giving Bibles away and holding Bible studies and great books discussions in the community that focus on what the historical materials say about Jesus.
0: I think, finally, Dr. Montgomery, a lot of people would say, look, I can have my Christmas with the story, and I think a lot of liberal Bible scholars will show up in church on Christmas Eve, and they will have there in front of them a nativity scene, something along those lines, and there will be the little baby in the manger. They'll even hear Luke's account, and they'll hear, unto you is born this day in the city of David a Savior who is Christ the Lord. A clear proclamation of the divinity of this human child. And they'll say, you know, it's quaint. It warms my heart. I can even sing all the hymns. But I don't have to buy the truth of it. It's good enough that it's a moving story that in some vague way shows me God's love for me. What's your response?
1: Well, people who do this clearly have no realistic view of their own needs. If a person is honest with himself, the person will say, my motivations are unworthy, and I cannot ethically put myself in a position where God would be satisfied with me, and therefore what I need is to be saved. And if a person recognizes his condition or her condition, and then the Christmas story makes complete sense and has eternal value. But if this story is reduced either to mythology or to some kind of sentimentality, the end result is that it loses its saving quality. In the text, we are told that he was given the name Jesus, for he shall save his people from their sins. Now, if one doesn't understand that, if one can't seem to hear that clearly, then one's going to do something else with the Christmas story and with Christmas than what it's supposed to be doing.
0: Dr. John Warwick Montgomery is emeritus professor at the University of Bedfordshire in England. He is a French advocate, a barrister at law in England and Wales, and a member of the bar of the Supreme Court of the United States. He's director of the International Academy of Apologetics, Evangelism, and Human Rights. He's authored and edited more than 50 books, including History, Law, and Christianity, God's Inerrant Word, and Crisis in Lutheran Theology. Dr. Montgomery, thank you very much for being our guest.
1: It's always a pleasure.
0: 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When we come back, Pastor Hans Feeney is going to join us. He's written recently for The Federalist. Feminism is Die Hard's Hans Gruber, and Lena Dunham is its Harry Ellis. We'll talk about feminism's celebration of abortion. Stay tuned.

0: 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A good time to ask, who are we as Confessional Lutherans? 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
5: 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On December 8th of 2016, Issues Etc. guest Dr. Thomas Oden entered his eternal rest. In his memory, we present this 2003 interview on liberal theology.

0: Greetings and welcome to Issues Etc. I'm Todd Wilkin. Thanks for tuning us in. Liberal theology. I think we know what it is when we see it, but how do you define liberal theology? What's its definition? What are its traits? How are we to recognize it? Is it on the way out, or is it still in full swing? We're going to address those questions during this hour of Issues Etc. with Dr. Thomas Oden. He's professor of theology and ethics at Drew University, chairman of the Institute on Religion and Democracy, general editor of the Ancient Christian Commentary on Scripture series, and author of several books, including The Rebirth of Orthodoxy. Dr. Oden, welcome back to Issues Etc.
1: Glad to be here, Todd.
0: This summer, I think a lot of Christians observed what they considered the setting of a new benchmark in liberal theology, the election and confirmation of the first openly gay bishop in the Episcopal Church USA, a mainline denomination kind of known for its liberal theology. The Reverend Gene Robinson was the person in question. How did the Episcopal Church USA get to the point of ordaining an openly gay bishop?
1: By a habit of 100 years or more of neglectful toleration. That means they have set aside the 39 articles, which are their doctrinal standards, and looked toward reason and experience primarily.
0: Now, when you use the term neglectful toleration, what does that look like? What do you mean in particular?
1: They've tolerated almost anything. One of the things that the Episcopalians, God bless them, have been noted for is their toleration, their willingness to have a very big umbrella under which everyone is welcome. Well, this is precisely what's gotten them into trouble, because in the case of homosexuality, it is very difficult to find consensus within the contemporary Episcopal Church, but it is also even more difficult to find it in the historic Christian tradition if you have this ethic of toleration.
0: Could you define liberal theology for us in a nutshell?
1: Liberal theology is accommodation to modernity, Todd. It is where theology has become used to compliance with modern consciousness, and therefore it has relied primarily on reason and experience, and it is thereby left behind or denigrated or devalued scripture and tradition. What I mean by tradition, of course, is simply the tradition of interpretation of scripture. But scripture is the basic norm for classical Christian teaching, and that has been replaced in liberal theology by reason and experience.
0: Is there another sense in which we could also define liberal theology as kind of a willing forgetfulness or intentional amnesia? You talk a lot about Orthodox theology being an intentional right remembering of the truths of Scripture.
1: Right. It is a forgetfulness, certainly a neglect, an amnesia in relationship to the heart of Scripture and the classical Christian tradition. I think that this can be corrected, but it's not easy to do, certainly not on a short-term basis. When these communities of liberal Christianity have gone on with these premises for 30, 40, 50, 60, 70 years, this is difficult to correct. But it is, in fact, being corrected to some extent within the mainline denominations.
0: Dr. Oden, you come to the subject of liberal theology with some firsthand experience. Tell us your story.
1: Well, I came out of the left wing of the left wing in liberal theology. I was I did my dissertation at Yale on Rudolf Bultmann. Rudolf Bultmann is the biblical critic, historical critic, who has most influenced historical criticism of the New Testament in the last, 50 years in North America and in Europe. And my story is that about 25 years ago, I began to be addressed by and to read the ancient Christian writers, the classical Christian teachers, Augustine, Chrysostom, Basil, Athanasius. These are great minds who interpreted Scripture in the 3rd, 4th, 5th, 6th century. These are called patristic writers, are the fathers. And the fathers became for me an avenue, a means by which I could come into more clear understanding of the New Testament itself. Keep in mind that I had had 20 years before that, or 10 or 15 or 20 years, of being deeply immersed in liberal theology and in historical exegesis.
0: During that time in liberal theology, how did you regard Orthodox Christianity and even the term orthodoxy?
1: I thought it was absurd. I would never have imagined that I could ever have embraced classical Christian teaching and Orthodox Christian consensual ecumenical thought. I thought of orthodoxy, like a lot of liberals think about it, as just an impediment to the progress of reason and experience.
0: Let's define orthodoxy then, since the subject's been broached. How would you define it?
1: Orthodoxy is right thinking. That's the meaning of the Greek term. It is thinking with the church, with the minds of the believing church, throughout all of the centuries, consensually, that is, in concert with each other about what the scripture is actually saying. So orthodoxy is a right remembering. By right, of course, we mean a remembering of scripture that is generally received and held by Christians of all times and places. It's intergenerational, it's cross-cultural, it is embraces all languages and all cultures, and it has been around for almost 2,000 years.
0: You used the term a few minutes ago, classical Christianity. Is it the same thing?
1: It's the same thing. All I mean by classical Christianity is the teaching that has been received by the church of all times and places. That's the same thing I mean by ancient ecumenical teaching. That's different from modern ecumenical teaching.
0: Before we go to this break, we have but about 2 minutes before that time. There's the old call during the time of the Reformation, ad fontes, to the sources, back to the sources. How does it benefit? How would you defend the use of the sources of the ancient church, beginning with the creeds?
1: The Holy Spirit has been active in history to help the church remember. You remember the passage in John's Gospel, which says that Jesus says, "I will give the Spirit to enable you to remember the truth." And so it is the Spirit that is constantly calling the church back to the truth of apostolic testimony. So when we go back to the sources of ancient Christian teaching, we're actually going back to the earlier layers of interpretation of Scripture. It's not something different from Scripture. It's not something competitive with Scripture. Tradition at its best is simply the interpretation of Scripture, or the history of the interpretation of Scripture.
0: Dr. Oden, before the break, you were talking about the need for the church to return to the ancient creeds. What about the church fathers? This was the means by which you were turned around from liberal theology. Why do we need them today?
1: We need them because they are close to the apostolic teaching in terms of their historical location. That is, they are closer than we are, and they are closer in their social and cultural assumptions to the apostolic testimony than we are. And therefore, they have less baggage to bear. And the Holy Spirit has guided the church, especially guided the church in its early centuries, as we see in the history of martyrdom. In addition to this, Todd, we have a record of really intellectual acumen and brilliance in the ancient Christian writers. If you risk taking the choice of reading the ancient Christian writers, you'll see how brilliant they are, how much they have, how well they have learned how to reflect on the Holy Scripture and to explain it to ordinary people.
0: So what are the dangers of the church separating herself from her own history?
1: Well, it's like a forgetfulness that loses touch with itself. The danger is that it will the church today or in any given century will allow the zeitgeist, that is, the spirit of the times, to rule over it instead of the Scripture and its early history of interpretation.
0: You recount in your book, during your days in theological liberalism, being encouraged to return to the great minds of the ancient church by a colleague who warned you against, quote, being lost in the supposed relevance. What did that mean?
1: Well, we suppose that relevance is the latest thing judged in relationship to the spirit of the age. But the gospel stands over against a cheap notion of relevance. That is, the gospel judges our conceptions of relevance and calls us to a relationship with God in Jesus Christ that revolutionizes our understanding of relevance itself.
0: How would you respond to someone who says, look, we have to take the culture of the ancient church fathers into account more because really they were speaking only to their culture, their time. They can't speak to the 21st century American Christian situation. For instance, their views of homosexuality were entirely conditioned by their culture at their time. You can't blame them, but we're 21st century Christians.
1: Well, it is indeed true that they were conditioned by their culture, but they were also led under the guidance of the Holy Spirit to remember apostolic testimony accurately. That is what stands in judgment of 20th century tolerationist, hyper-tolerationist principles concerning sexuality, where anything goes, where there are no rules, no judgments. The fathers help us get a glimpse of eternal truth as it is manifested in Scripture over against the limited and passing truth of the spirit of the age.
0: Were the ancient Christian fathers as skeptical of their culture as we ought to be of ours today?
1: They were critics of their culture. Sometimes it is assumed that the ancient Christian writers simply folded and gave in to Greek philosophy or some other type of cultural development. Actually, the texts themselves show that they were critics of their culture, critics on the basis of the history of salvation that is made known in Scripture.
0: So how is it that classical Christian creeds and the writings of ancient church fathers, how can they speak to us today, especially as we try to combat liberal theology?
1: Well, what we mean by the creed speaking to us is what we repeat every Sunday in worship service. We repeat the Lord's Prayer. We repeat the Apostles' Creed, and we repeat the Nicene Creed. These are classical summaries of scriptural teaching. They're not opposed to scriptural teaching, not competitive with it, but their sole purpose is to prepare people for their baptism. That is, they had a function in the earliest phases of Christian teaching to prepare catechumens or prepare people for baptism. Now, how do they speak to us today? they are no less relevant to us today than they were in their own time. Why? Because they speak an eternal truth. It is not a truth that is simply limited to cultural assumptions of that day, although indeed it was in touch with and in dialogue with its the cultural assumptions of that day, both in the apostolic times and in the times of the church fathers.
0: Do they inform our debate with liberal theology?
1: Not only inform it, it seems to me, yes, they do. They do inform it, but they fundamentally shape it. Why? Because liberal theology wants to begin with scripture, with reason and experience, not scripture and tradition.